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1: Hello, ladies and gentlemen. Welcome to American Warrior Radio. This is your host, Ben Bueller Garcia. Networking is an important part of any business, and American Warrior Radio is no different. We often ask guests for referrals to other guests that they think might be good on the show. And I tell you what, we get a lot of "you have to talk to this guy" comments. Today, we hit the motherlode. While our guest may disagree with being called a legend in the Special Forces community, that is precisely the word used by the person who referred him. And I agree. We'll leave it up to you to draw your own conclusions. He has led soldiers in operations spanning 49 countries across 5 continents. He spent more than 12 years deployed overseas and participated in almost every major combat operation, from Operation Eagle Claw to Operation Iraqi Freedom. These actions read like a who's who of bad places. Bosnia, Iran, Mogadishu, Haiti, the Korean DMZ. He's been awarded the Silver Star, the Legion of Merit, a Bronze Star, a Purple Heart, and the Chairman of the Joint Chiefs Staff Joint Meritorious Service Medal, among other awards. There's no doubt as to why he's a SOCOM Commando Hall of Honor member, a Ranger Hall of Fame, and he's earned the highest level Order of St. Maurice for the National Infantry Association. He is also the recipient of the 2015 Bull Simmons Award. Oh, and he's a character in a video game. Welcome to American Warrior Radio, Command Sergeant Major, Army Retired, Rick Lamb.
2: Hey, thanks a lot, Ben. I appreciate that. You know, all those are just stories, right? And they get better the more you tell them.
1: Actually, as I'm looking at the clock, it's like, man, there goes half our first segment. And I didn't even list half the stuff that you got on your bio. Rick, I tell you, it truly is a privilege to have you here with us. I've heard lots of tales about you, and it's good to have you live with us here on American Warrior Radio. I guess your bio is not that surprising, given your family lineage. I guess military is in your DNA.
2: Oh, correct. Yeah, you bottom line, every man in my life that I knew and loved carried a gun to work, and either as a lawman or a soldier. And that's still true to this day. And my son's a deputy sheriff down here in Hillsborough County in Florida. When I was growing up, you know, we talked to family history. It spanned, you know, the American Civil War through Vietnam. And as a little kid, I'd play with my great-grandfather's Union War kepi, or, you know, Civil War Union Blue kepi. Man helped end slavery in 1865, and I thought that was pretty cool. You know, I also stomped around on my grandfather's World War I Brody helmet and his gas mask, and learned how he was a tough hombre in the 90th Division and fought in San Miguel and the Argonne. And again, my earliest memories of my own dad, you know, were him sitting on the back porch in a set olive drab herringbone twill uniform and showing me how to disassemble and clean a 1911 45 Colt pistol and an M1 carbine on our back porch. So,
1: Rick, you were disassembling and cleaning weapons before most kids had learned their multiplication tables, it sounds like.
2: Well, yeah, it was a different time. I mean, you know, we weren't as afraid of guns then as we are now. And it was just, like going into the guard. My dad was in the guard. His brother was in the guard. So everybody that I knew went in the guard. And being in Iowa, I mean, that was just the thing to do.
1: Well, I tell you, Rick, I'm not that much older than you, but I'm somewhat jealous in that you were aware of how special these veterans are long before I was. And you were fortunate to be growing up in a time, you know, the World War II, and maybe even, gosh, some of the World War I veterans were still with us and were allowed to share your stories. You mentioned your first Freedom Isn't Free moment involving one of your coaches in the locker room. Tell our listeners about that.
2: Oh, yeah, it was crazy. I mean, history seemed really relevant back then. I mean, because even the World War I guys were in their late 60s. They were my age. And you can see them at the VFW or the American Legion Hall. There was one in every neighborhood. The World War II and Korean War vets, those were our school teachers and our coaches. And as a young kid, I cut lawns, I delivered newspapers, and half these guys had fought in North Africa. They landed in Normandy. I mean, they flew B-17s over Germany. We were in Taegu and Pusan. We lived next door to a Korean War nurse. But the very first Vietnam, you know, this guy besides my uncles, I was in the locker room at Franklin Junior High School in the gym, and the new assistant coach, younger kid, comes in, and he strips down. He's getting ready to get in the shower, and this kid's body was like this patchwork of skin grafts and missing muscle tissue. I mean, you almost had to look away. But that was my first Freedom Isn't Free moment, you know, when I looked and I said, okay, you know, that freedom comes at a price. And, you know, I learned his story later, and I went, what a courageous kid. He was just an infantryman. You know, he was a private. So the word courage just seemed like it had an entirely different meaning in those contexts. Yeah, it humbled me.
1: You mentioned you joined the National Guard there in Iowa, if I'm not mistaken, right out of high school. You did go on to college, but college didn't take.
2: No, you know, it's funny because so both my uncles were in Vietnam together, I think it's 66. And one of my favorite pictures of them is, you know, they're up near July, I think. And my older uncle was, he was a colonel, lieutenant colonel of the Marine Corps. And he had a fire base up there with howitzers, 105 to 155. So his younger brother, you know, made the trek to go up to see him. And they had this little family reunion outside the fire direction center hut. And I've got that hanging on my wall. But so my uncle would go out with the LERP teams and the SF Special Forces teams and the Rangers. And because he was a squint, he was a map guy. So he would take, he would make picto maps. He would take the map data and then he'd fuse it with aerial imagery and make a picto map. It was a big deal in 66, not so much today. But he was the one that kind of hooked me in and said, you know, these LERPs, these SF guys, these Rangers that I was going out with were the best, you know, that he had ever seen. So when he came back, he went into the Guard, and he had a recon platoon over at the local armory. So I started hanging out there in high school, and I was like a mascot, right? So I had an ERDL, you know, the old Vietnam camo uniform. I had a set of jungle boots or Ranger patrol cap and a partial issue of equipment. And most of these cats were lawmen or first responders, and they were old Vietnam vets. Serious crowd. And I mean, they taught me how to, you know, field strip an M16, how to shoot expert, how to patrol. And so as a high school kid, on one weekend drill, we spent like the entire day planning, right? We were conducting rehearsals to include a live fire weapons functions check. I mean, we finished our pre-combat checks. We did radio checks, bounce tests for, you know, rattling equipment. Everything had to be taped and tied down, fresh coat of face paint. And then we entered the darkened GP medium tent about 45 minutes before sunset, right? It's called End Evening Nautical Twilight, EENT. And we sat down in order of movement, you know, in the wedge formations that we were going to leave the perimeter on. And we were close enough to feel the guy to your left, right, front, and rear. And we put sandbags over our head to simulate total darkness. And we sat like that for 45 minutes as my uncle, like, walked us through the entire mission. And when we were going to hit the line of departure, he was going to count us out. We're going to stop and do a security and listening halt. And then, you know, who's on point? Who's on compass? Who's on trail? You know, who are the alternates? What are our critical nav points? What are we going to do? Actions on enemy contact? Actions at danger areas? And he just walks us through this. And at the time, I felt like, man, I'm in the Dirty Dozen. You know, I'm in this old movie called The Dirty Dozen. But what I would find out later in life is that's how Rangers did it in Ranger school. But as a high school kid, man, I was hooked. And so why the sandbags, right? Because we didn't have night vision devices. We had maybe two for the entire platoon, but it takes like 45 minutes for the rods and the cones in your eyes to adjust to total darkness. So we're going to hit the line of departure right at EDNT, and we get a 45-minute jump on Charlie because his eyes wouldn't be adjusted. So we had to have an edge because you're your most vulnerable part when you're your point when you're leaving the perimeter, because everybody on the perimeter goes hands off weapons because you got a patrol leaving and they don't want to shoot them up friendly fire. So you're kind of on your own for a certain amount of time. And so I joined the Guard out of high school, came back, tried to go to college, and finally my uncle, aka my platoon sergeant, said, go do this for real. And so he gets me an audience with the Iowa adjutant general for the National Guard, and the guy chews my ass for about 20 minutes. Excuse me, shoes my behind for about 20 minutes and tells me, you wasted good Iowa money on training, but we're proud of you. Congratulations. Good luck. And they send me to the Airborne Rangers. I end up at 1st Battalion.
1: Rick, we're going to have to take a break real quick, if you don't mind. When we come back, I want to talk more about, you've got so many stories that I don't want to spend a lot of time with that, because I think it's just really important for people to hear this firsthand from your mouth. Ladies and gentlemen, this is your host, Ben Bueller Garcia. We'll be right back. You know, for over a decade now, it's been my privilege to share these important stories of those who protect us at home and abroad. 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Hey, listeners, it's Ben Bueller Garcia, host of American Warrior Radio. His father was a disabled Army veteran. 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
1: Welcome back to American Warrior Radio, ladies and gentlemen. This is your host, Ben Bueller Garcia. We're speaking with Rick Lamb, literally a Special Forces Hall of Fame guy. He's in the Ranger Hall of Fame. And please Google the 2015 Bull Simmons Award. He was a recipient of that award for contributions to the Special Forces community. Rick, I mean, it seems like every place there was trouble in the world during your career, Rick Lamb was there. Now, I don't know if that makes you lucky or cursed or maybe a little bit of both, but I'd like you to share your experiences in some of those, because I think that's the most powerful way to communicate to those of us who never wore the uniform about the sacrifices that you and your comrades make on our behalf. So let's, if you don't mind, sir, let's go in chronological order. Operation Eagle Claw, 1980, that was the mission to try and rescue the hostages that were being held in Iran. We did have Mike Vining on the show earlier, Rick. I don't know if you guys ever crossed paths. He was one of the original Delta Force members and was involved in that situation and described some pretty harrowing moments trying to get out of that burning aircraft.
2: Yes. So I was assigned to Charlie Company, 1st Battalion, 75th Infantry, the Rangers, 1st Ranger Battalion. And we had a young wild-eyed captain named Captain Grange. He came from military stock. His dad, you know, dropped out of school at 17 and jumped into France in World War II. Ended up retiring as a three-star general, fought in Korea, fought in Vietnam. And so that was the stock that young Captain Grange was from. So when we got the Ranger hadn't changed in probably 200 years. I mean, we were the best light infantry in the world, but we traveled on our feet. And we spent a lot of time in the swamps or, you know, denied areas, right, doing reconnaissance and so forth. So the Iranian hostage rescue changed all that. So now we have Jeeps, and they brought in these Jeeps. So we had to figure out how do we load them? You know, how do we get guns on them? How do we drive them? So then, you know, Captain Grange said, all right, who drives Jeeps in the civilian world? Who owns them? Who drives motorcycles? Who are our best machine gunners? Who are our best snipers? Who are the kids that grew up on farms and could keep machinery running with bubble gum and baling wire? And that's how we task organized the company around those Jeeps. So then we had to figure out how to load them, what was going to go on them, how many Rangers, how do you get them onto the aircraft, how do you get them off of the aircraft, you know, when you start the engines, when you break the chains, when you load around in your weapon, I mean, when you do your comms checks, how do you get off of that aircraft, how do you get to your objective, how do you get back to your objective, and then how do you figure out where everybody's at and if you got everybody before you leave a hostile nation. Because we had never done that, and they put all that together with all of those new mission sets, you know, parachuting kids out onto the runway to actually clear the runway. So we had guys that learned how to drive locomotive trains, learned how to drive bulldozers, learned how to drive tanks, whatever obstacle they may hit on one of the airfields.
1: Rick, for folks who weren't around at that time, and I was just, I guess I was in my first year of college at that time, and I mean, just what a harrowing, what an audacious plan. I mean, in effect, we're putting a very small force, dropping it into an unfriendly territory or flying them in into this spot in the desert. And I tell you what, I've always felt for President Carter, because if this thing had gone off the way it was supposed to, he would have been a hero.
2: And the amazing thing about that is it came very close to being pulled off. I mean, had it not been just for a few hours of darkness, it would have been pulled off. And to his credit, he kept, you know, the next in the part two of Eagle Claw was called Honey Badger, and Honey Badger was more Rangers, more force, and it was like a thunder run. You know, you go in and you take the international airport, you thunder run to where the hostages were, you pick them up, and then you thunder run back, and then you go home. But the Iranian hostage rescue, we had done stuff like that before in Vietnam. I mean, the Sante prison raid, you know, came off of carrier decks. It was Air Force helicopters that dropped Green Berets 40 miles north of Hanoi. They got in, they got out. You know, the only thing that was bad about that mission was they didn't have the intel that the prisoners of war had been moved. But by 1980, we had lost all that. And that's the problem with the time that we're in right now, is that, you know, we're post-Afghanistan. We're going to lose a lot of our combat vets. We're going to have trouble with recruiting like we always do. And so now when we go into the next fight, we'll try to do the same tactics, techniques, and procedures from the last fight and carrying the same weapon systems into the new fight. And we're going to get our behinds added to us.
1: No bueno.
2: That's the risk we run.
1: Yeah. Rick, something else interesting, and if I'm not mistaken, 8 service members lost their lives on that mission, principally in the fire, correct? Okay. God bless.
2: It was, yeah. Yeah, there were some, you know, what we found was there were some subtle nuances to put an Army Ranger on an Air Force helicopter using carrier decks and then flying that thing. So the original helicopters, that they said, okay, we don't have carrier deck landing capability, so we're going to have to use Navy helicopters. The Navy helicopter pilots were the sub chasers. They were adapted at moving in squares. So they had to put Marine pilots in it. So as they started putting all this stuff together, because those kids could fly nap of the earth, and that's kind of where it got weak. But I guess the point I want to make before we move on is that the Holloway Commission did an after-action report of that whole mission, and he said you were the best in the world at what you did within these stovepipes of excellence. But if you want to do this for real, you're going to have a command that does man, train, equip, and resource. You're going to have command and control, and you're going to have to start training together, get out of these stovepipes, you know, with the Navy SEALs in one pipe and the Marines in another and the Rangers in another. So they didn't act on it. DOD did not act on the Holloway Commission report for about 6 years, and then that's when Congress legislated U.S. SOCOM into existence, and we were off to the races.
1: So really, that was the birth of Joint Special Forces operations.
2: I mean, it birthed U.S. SOCOM, the Joint Special Operations Command, all the Theater Special Operations Command. It birthed the component commands in Army, Navy, Air Force, and later Marines. And the thing that I always found fascinating was that was all Vietnam guys. You know, disgruntled as they were after 1975, you know, when they saw Saigon fall, they fixed everything following the hostage rescue mission. They set up 5 active duty special forces groups, 3 ranger battalions, a ranger regimental headquarters, and then they staffed, you know, set up and staffed all of those commands. And it was a game changer. I mean, it made us the best in the world at what we do. There's nobody that does joints off.
1: Rick, I'm not as experienced or as wise as you, but I found that I often learn more from my mistakes or my failures.
2: Oh, that's 100%, 100%. That was my first taste of, or first smell of cordite, as it were, yeah.
1: Well, I'm glad you got out of there, sir. I tell you, when we come back, I wanted you to introduce our listeners to a guy I had never heard of, frankly, and I'll probably mispronounce this, Vasily Matuzak.
2: Yes, Matuzak, yeah.
1: Matuzak, and you won't be the only one, but I find the interesting part about this engagement is this took place November 23rd, 1984, a time when we were supposed to be at a, you know, relatively peace and quiet, and here goes Rick going out and earning a Silver Star and a combat badge.
2: That's right. Who knew?
1: Ladies and gentlemen, this is your host, Ben Bueller Garcia, here on American Warrior Radio. We're talking with Rick Lamb. Google his name. 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And ladies and gentlemen, please, please share these important stories with other people that need to hear them. Again, Ben Bueller Garcia will be back with more with our special guest, Rick Lamb, in just a few minutes.

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2: SRN News, I'm Mary Rose. The U.S. imposed 50% tariffs on some Canadian products after trade talks between the countries fell through. In response, Canada said it will impose its own retaliatory tariffs starting on September the 8th. Both sides blamed the other for not reaching a deal as the new U.S. tariffs took effect on Saturday morning. Canadian Prime Minister Mark Carney said Canada's tariffs on U.S. goods will target sectors like steel, dairy, agricultural equipment, and pulp and paper, among others. President Trump says construction on the White House ballroom is running ahead of schedule, a day after the Supreme Court temporarily allowed work to continue. The president praised the project in a Saturday morning post on Truth Social. This is SRN News.
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6: When George Washington accepted command of the Continental Army, Americans were fighting a king and determined not to replace one form of unchecked power with another. Washington understood the difference between authority and ownership. In 1775, he declared, "When we assume the soldier, we do not lay aside the citizen." Even as commander of America's army, Washington remembered that he remained one of the people, and that the power entrusted to him was never his to keep. He did not fight to rule America. He fought so Americans could govern themselves. Washington's example gave the young nation something more than victory. It gave America a standard for leadership. Those who hold power must remain accountable to the people they serve. Because in a free nation, leadership is not ownership. It is a duty and a trust.
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8: Welcome back to American Warrior Radio, ladies and gentlemen. This is your host, Ben Buehler Garcia. We're talking with Rick Lamb. Rick spent his entire career in the United States Army Special Forces. Is just a true legend in the community. Rick, I hope you don't mind me saying that. We're talking a little bit about your adventures. I'll use that term advisedly. And a little incident, I'll say, that happened November 23rd, 1984, involving a Russian who was looking to defect. Rick, I'd never heard this story before, so tell our listeners what happened there.
9: I was in a little unit called the Joint Security Area, and we worked 8 days a week. And you do 2 days on the DMZ in positions, and you do 2 days patrolling during on the DMZ, day and night ambush patrols. You'd have 2 days where you were like on a quick reaction force, and then you'd have 2 days of training, and then they'd give you a day and a half off. Probably six of those 8 days, you're actually sleeping in your uniform. You could actually unlace your boots, but you couldn't take them off your feet because you had to be ready to go at a moment's notice. We just trained all the time, which was awesome. I mean, you're locked on that base, and all you had to do is just train out in the DMZ. So there was a Soviet kid. He was probably 20, 22 at the time, and he decided he wanted to defect. So he runs across the military demarcation line, and he actually coaxes his guard, his North Korean security guard, to come down to the row of buildings there with him to get a picture. And so we know this because we got the camera. We covered the camera. So the first frame is a picture of the North Korean kid with the U.S. and the South Korean kid standing in the background. The next picture is a picture of Matusak as he's running across the MDL. And he runs right between the U.S. Korean kid, and he goes, "I'm defecting." With a North Korean kid, he pulls his pistol and he runs after him into South Korea, and he's shooting. So he gets dropped right in the street. Then the guard shacks open up against each other, and then they call the QRF and the Quick Reaction Force. I had another cracker jack captain by the name of Bert Mitsuzawa, and him and Sergeant Merck, our platoon sergeant, I mean, they trained these kids so that everything was rote memorization. So we go down to the operations center because, you know, we get alerted, we're going to roll. And I say, "Hey, my platoon sergeant, my platoon leader are not here." And he goes, "I know, they're down to talking to the Red Legs, that they're down at the artillery base just a couple of kilometers south, and they're coordinating for the night ambush," because you had to leave target reference overlays with the Red Legs so that they could map your patrol at night. And so he had dispatched his Jeep and his driver to go get him, because that was the days before cell phones. And so he said, "You guys roll." So he let four staff sergeants leading, you know, 11-man infantry squads roll on their own to this DMZ defector incident. Of course, they linked up with us, but just, you know, that was a thing that stuck with me forever. If you train your troops and you trust them, then you don't need to be over their shoulder. So they link up, but this kid comes across, and a 40-man North Korean platoon chases after him. We just so happened that when we got there, we dropped the tailgate, we got out, and it was just standard rote memorization. Two squads online, bounding overwatch, one squad in the rear to flank left or right, and one squad goes gun heavy up to the high ground, and you're good. We just fight from that position. And so we rolled their flank. It was the bottom line. They'd come in kind of heading to the east. We had come in due south and caught them. So it was like shooting ducks in a gallery. And I think we killed four, wounded one. We lost one dead Korean kid and wounded one GI. So it was a pretty lopsided victory. But the salient AAR comment after that was, that was just like training, only it was easier.
8: Mm-hmm. So did the North Koreans actually pass in? They were actually in South Korea when you engaged them, or is there sort of a buffer?
9: Oh, yeah.
8: There?
9: No, they dropped probably about 100 meters or so into South Korea. And because we came across, there's a road that goes to the bridge of no return, and that's where we found the defector. He was hiding in the bushes, and we made him crawl to us. We got him. Jeep shows up. We throw him in the Jeep, and then we get him out of there, and then we just follow the sound of the guns. And they were beating the bushes trying to find him. And that's why they were moving, like, from west to east. We were coming up from south to north and just caught him in a... We fought them to a point where they had surrendered. So during that lull in fire, when we were actually going to get up and then put flex cuffs on these guys and kick their weapons away from them, let them take care of their dead and their wounded, there was a joint duty officer who came and stood between the two forces and said, "Stop." You know, the CP Seoul, the command post down in Seoul, has said stop and let these guys go out. You know, they made a mistake. They know they made a mistake. We'll let them go home. So he basically looked at the North Korean guys and said, "Get your dead, get your wounded, and get out of South Korea." And that's where when we were able to get our body counts and such. But it was a good thing that they called it, because just to the north, past the bridge of no return, there was two battalions of North Korean infantry fixing to come in. And just to the south of our southern, you know, drop gate there in the JSA, there was two battalions of American infantry stacked on the road either side, you know, with a full double basic load of ammunition getting ready to come in. So it was fixing, you know, we were fighting platoon on platoon, and it was fixing to go, you know, battalions on battalions within a matter of minutes. So they called it, pulled the plug.
8: Hey, Rick, that's the action for which you were awarded the Silver Star, if I'm not mistaken.
9: Yes, sir. Well, only because, you know, for a short period of time there towards the beginning, there was no adult leadership. That was it. I was the guy with the Ranger tab.
8: Rick, I want to fast forward again to, you were involved in Operation Just Cause, Haiti, Bosnia, Iraq. There's lots to talk about, but I want to focus on the 1993 Battle of Mogadishu. I've had a number of other guests on the show who were involved in that action. One was a Delta member, and the other was driving the Jeep in which Sergeant Pilla was killed, the very first fatality of that. Now, is this the Colonel Grange in this story, is that the same as Captain Grange from Eagle Claw? Just higher rank? Okay.
9: So, yeah, when I was in Panama, Colonel Grange jumps in with 3rd Ranger Battalion into the jungle training school. And I'm getting ready to leave, and he goes, where are you going? I said, 7th Group. He goes, no, you need to come back to regiment. And so at the time, they cut a set of orders for, I was an 18 Zulu at the time.

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4: On the film, The Battle of Mogadishu. So you weren't actually outside the wire in the first group. You were there when they brought the first wounded back. And then I read somewhere in an interview, you were talking about how you're looking at these soldiers and saying and telling them, you've got to go back out again. And the blood just drained from their faces. But they did it.
5: Oh, yeah. No, it's true. And you know, we had, because they had just made it back. And we sent a convoy out, and we got them about the Cave Ford's traffic circle, and we got them in, and they were hobbling. I mean, some of the guys were on foot. Their weapons were all, or their vehicles were all shot up. So we put them into our vehicles. I think we were driving 5 tons, and took them back. And then I go up to give a head count to the boss, and he goes, "Hey, you refit, rearm, and get them back out. Wash the blood out of the back, and you know, we got more Rangers out there. This is just the first tranche. We still got two crash because the second helicopter had gone down. So we got two crash sites, and we got to get to them. And so yeah, they looked at it like, oh my god, you guys, you get inside the wire, and you're like, ooh boy, we dodged that one, and now you got to go right back out. You know, and some of these guys are lightly wounded, so they're just getting patched up and put a bandage on them, get back in the truck. You know, some guys are cutting casts off because we had a kid that had broken his wrist. So he's cutting the cast off, putting them on our table on it to get back into the flight. But, yeah, it was crazy. And they went out. You know, I remember just looking at one of the guys and going, hey, you know, we knew this was going to be hard when we signed up. So let's go. The second convoy gets repulsed. We're supposed to link up with the 10th Mountain Division. And we didn't even make it halfway into the city. And we had to turn around and go back.
4: 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We got to take another break. When we come back, I want you to explain to people why being the third Humvee in a column is always the best, the sweetest spot. Ladies and gentlemen, your host, Ben Bueller Garcia, speaking with Rick Lamb. 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

0: Welcome back to American Warrior Radio, ladies and gentlemen. We're speaking with Rick Lamb, who's a full career in the Army Special Forces, quite a legend in the community. Rick, I hope you forgive me for saying that, but that's my word, and I'll stick to it because it's my show. When we last left you, you were going back into Mogadishu during the Battle of Mogadishu, more commonly known as Black Hawk Down, and you're in the 3rd Humvee of 3 Humvees. And why was that a problem?
1: Okay, we had a cargo Humvee, and our mission was, I had all the cooks, the clerks, the ammo NCO, and our mission was to dismount and then keep the bad guys off of the Pakistani tanks. So we had to dismount, move forward, and then set up a little perimeter around the tanks, and then, you know, fight off the hordes so that these guys didn't get blown up. And it was as serious as I've ever been, because I was scared I was going to leave somebody behind. You know, I was counting and recounting. I had my fingers. So we're in a flatbed Hummer with no armor on it. And so the first Hummer goes through, and you know, they've got a Mark 19 or a 50 cal, and the second Hummer goes through, and they got a Mark 19 or a 50 cal. So everybody's heads go down, you know, when the boomers are going off, but then they pop up and just start shooting us going through it. We ended up having to leave that truck because it has run flats, but all four tires were flat. I think the oil pan was shot out. We had an unexploded RPG round, you know, behind the passenger seat in the back, just stuck in that metal. And we'd had one that had just skinned across the hood, and that was the one that took me out. Was it had blown up in the alleyway, and I got a piece of shrapnel off of that. But we had probably two or three on that truck get wounded, and we finally thermited it, left it, and then I didn't have to do the Mogadishu mile. I did like the Mogadishu half mile because the 10th Mountain took pity on us and picked us up. Picked up a couple of us, and we got to ride in the back. It was a night to remember. The thing about Mogadishu, and every Ranger, every National Mission Force guy that was in that operation changed the way that they did training. They worst-cased everything from there on out. Because, you know, you get into this rut, right, where if you're going to go in and attack a building, put the door charge on, you blow it up, you throw some flashbangs, you go in, hit all the targets, and then you come back out, reset the target, baby. But this was the one where everything went wrong. You know, we lost our ability to move. We had crash sites we had to get to. You know, we had dead, we had wounded. We had leaders taken out of the fight. So from that, we trained for the rest of our careers in full kit, and we worst cased everything. We'd take key leaders out in the beginning. We'd get kids wounded in the beginning. We'd have the medics get on them. We'd fight all the way onto the objective and all the way off the objective. So that, again, another learning point that I think was not lost on any of those kids that survived that fight.
0: Rick, you're awarded the Purple Heart for that shrapnel wound, and that piece of metal is still up inside your head somewhere?
1: It is. They tried to get it out, but the doc that was trying to remove it said, you know, you came in with all your faculty, and I didn't want to be the guy to shut you off like a switch, so he left it in there, sewed it up. I had to stay in the hospital for about a month because I got infected, and so they pumped me full of meds. They actually did a mainline through my pec into the one of the main arteries coming out of the heart because it kept collapsing. All the arteries, you know, all the junk that they were putting in there. So, but it cleared up, sealed up, and it's still in there.
0: And you went back to active duty.
1: I did. I had all my faculties, and I was able to. I think I did another 10 years. I finally retired in 2003 out of Iraq.
0: So. Rick, I want to change the subject. We really will have to have you back, sir, because, like I said, you're probably we're trying to squeeze 4 hours worth of stuff into 1 hour show, but. Given what's happening right now in our country, I definitely, and your leadership and your family history and your reputation, I want to take just a couple of minutes to sort of gauge your perspective on the trouble that we're having. You know, I thank God every day there's men like you and, of course, women out there as well that volunteer to stand watch on the ramparts to protect us. But I'm very concerned that, I mean, we're having such trouble recruiting. And this just seems like a very dark time for our nation.
1: It is, but we've been here before. But I think part of it is our kids. The country's changed. There's no arguing about that. It's not the country that we grew up in. But, you know, countries ebb and flow. We always have. But we have it too good, I think. I mean, in large part because of the sacrifices that the brave men and women in the military make on our behalf. But most of those kids are from the same 84-86% of them are from the same military families. And I think part of that is because they want to be like mom or dad, and it's seen as a viable employment opportunity. But a lot of kids don't. You know, they don't see it as a you know, employment opportunity. I go back and forth on this. You know, so one of the things I did, right, in 2005, you know, I'm out of the military. My son's about 12 years old, and he's spending too much time inside. I mean, they're, you know, these kids today, they're addicted to these video games. So I intervened, and that's data point number one. Dads need to intervene and get off the sidelines, and then jerk a knot in them, and you know, don't be afraid to be a dad. So we mapped his passions. You know, we had a legal pad, and we said, all right, we're going to limit his times on the video games, but I see that you like to fly airplanes, shoot guns, and you know, do all the things that the kids like to do. So he learned how to fly a No Kidding Airplane, Cessna 182. We got a brown-nosed manual. We built a real pistol, a real carbine, and a real rifle, and then I taught him how to shoot it safely. And then he learned how to scuba dive. He learned how to tack up and ride a horse. He jumped out of an airplane. He trained in mixed martial arts. He could run 8 miles in accordance with the airborne standard. He could bench press more than his body weight, right? And so I also made him go to college, and that cost money. You know, guys say, oh, didn't that cost a lot of money? I say, yeah, it costs a lot of money, but no more than an abortion or, you know, getting a new license or legal charges, you know, those kinds of things, you know, paying doctors and lawyers and the state to clean up mistakes afterwards. So if you catch him early, catch him young, you know, the it's an investment.
0: He's the one that's the law enforcement officer now?
1: Yeah, you know, it's funny because I had him sign a contract. And I said, no piercings, no tattoos. He said, Dad, you have piercings and tattoos. I said, I know. That's why they're number one and two on the list. But you know, no smoking, no, you know, no drinking, no drugs, no run-ins with the law, no sassing your mom, no bad grades. And he signed that because I was going to bankroll everything on the other side, which is, you know, the flying and the diving and the shooting and everything else. I said, you violate these, then you're out. So we fast forward. He's a senior in college at USF. We're running a range with the sheriff's department for a wounded warrior shoot for USOCOM. And the deputy sheriff who's open and closing the ranges comes up and says, when do you get out of the military, son? Because my son was running one of the events. He goes, I'm a senior at USF. He pulls a card out, and he gets ready to hand it to him, and he pulls it back, and he goes, do you have any piercings? Do you have any tattoos? And he goes right down the list. Did you ever run in with the law? Did you ever smoke dope? And my son starts laughing. He says, no, I'm clean. That guy can pass a lie detector test. And he ends up, they said, we'll pay for your academy and we'll put you on the streets. Now he's on the dive team. He's a detective down here. And so I say that to all the dads, and that, you know, interventions early and often and set high standards. I mean, it's not that hard in retrospect, but, yeah, I'm sure he had some times where he just didn't want to be with that draconian sergeant major anymore, but, he's a good kid and I'm proud of him.
0: Well, I am too, and I've never met the kid. Rick, we've just down to about a 2.5 minutes. I just wanted to, for folks, give your kid a hard time about playing video games. You are in a video game. We referred to you by Sean Pietz about the video game With Them Front Lines, and you're one of the first guys to sign up for that. So I hope that turns out well. And I'll put the link to that podcast in the notes for this show for folks can learn more about that and some of the things that hopefully it's going to do to help treat PTSD and help our warriors out there. Real quick, Rick, like I said, about 2 minutes, but you'd mentioned the Round Canopy Parachute Team, which is one of the organizations you support. Folks can learn more at rcptusa.org. And you'd mentioned you actually jumped out of a plane with a couple of paraplegics, and what a wonderful moment that was.
1: Yes, and so there's two kind of parachute teams out there, the Phantom Airborne Brigade. And they're a great organization. They focus basically on guys who are already military trained. And, so that sets them a little bit apart from the Round Canopy Parachuting Team. So if you're already military trained, then check out the Phantom Airborne guys. If you're not military trained, you know, we'll train kids in high school at the Round Canopy Parachuting Team in 2 training events. And we've got a lot of vets that jump. And the big thing for the Round Canopy boys is they jump into Normandy. They do it every year. And I mean, if you haven't been to Normandy, it's surreal. But yeah, with the paraplegic rangers, we were with the Phantom Airborne Brigade, and they taped their feet and their knees together and dropped them out like a door bundle over Lake Dora. So they arrive in wheelchairs, right? But they jump out of airplanes and they're steering canopies and they're right back into it. So I tell the guys, it gets you in shape. It gets you that adrenaline fix, and you got the camaraderie that you had when you were on active duty. So either one of those organizations, the Round Canopy Parachuting guys, I love them. And also the Phantom Airborne Brigade. I belong to both. And, so just give them both a try, because that will get you back, to the tribe where you need to be.
0: Ladies and gentlemen, please also check out the Global SOF Foundation, gsof.org. That's another organization that Rick supports. Rick, we just a wonderful time chatting with you, and I promise we'll have you back on soon.
1: Beautiful. Looking forward to it. Thanks, Ben. I appreciate it.
0: Well, and thank you so much for spending time with our listeners, here today, sir. And, you stay safe out there.
1: All right, you too.
0: And my best to your son, too, by the way.
1: Thank you, sir. I appreciate it.
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3: Two of socialism's most famous leaders couldn't sell the system to their own daughters. Stalin's daughter defected to America in 1967. Fidel Castro's daughter escaped Cuba in 1993 and came to America. Think about it. They weren't reading about socialism in a textbook. They grew up with a front row seat to two of the most famous communists in history, and they wanted out. Today, democratic socialists tell us their version is different. Nationalized control, more redistribution, and more dependency on government. And no, it's not different at all, and the results have never matched the sales pitch. Before America decides socialism deserves another try, maybe we should listen to those that saw it up close, Stalin's daughter and Castro's daughter, and both came to America. Yep, the same America the left wants to remake like the Soviet Union or Cuban system. No thanks. 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
13: News this hour from Town Hall, I'm Mary Rose. The United States is imposing 50% tariffs on $20 billion worth of Canadian products. Correspondent Donna Warder reports.
14: Canada says it will immediately retaliate after the U.S. imposed 50% tariffs on $20 billion worth of Canadian products. Last-ditch negotiations between the U.S. and Canada failed to resolve the latest strain in relations between the historic allies. Prime Minister Mark Carney says in a statement, Canada will match those tariffs dollar for dollar to protect our workers and businesses. Canada wanted concessions on tariffs on steel, aluminum, autos, and lumber that a senior Trump administration official said Washington was not willing to provide. Donna Warder, Washington.
13: The Pentagon says at least 757 service members have been wounded since the war began against Iran.
15: More than 580 are Army soldiers. The total injured also include 86 sailors, 64 airmen, and 19 Marines. While many of the casualties are categorized as having occurred during Operation Epic Fury, the Pentagon has created a new category for wounded troops, saying that Operation Epic Fury has concluded. The Pentagon and U.S. Central Command have offered almost no details on how the injuries occurred. However, officials say that the vast majority of those injuries are traumatic brain injuries. I'm Lisa Dwyer.
13: New CDC figures highlighted by the Trump White House show a sharp decline in overdose deaths in 2025. Supporters say the numbers prove President Trump's border and cartel crackdown is saving lives. Synthetic opioid deaths fell 22% from nearly 49,000 in 2024. More on these stories at townhall.com.
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Good day and welcome, America and beyond. I'm Tom Donahue for Truth Matters, putting America first, New World Order, neocons, Dem, socialists, communists, dead last. That's where we stand. And also, fake MAGA. That means you, Trump. So much to get to this week. So glad that you're tuning in and sharing this program and this podcast with your fellow mates, those of you that are sharing with family, friends, and neighbors and beyond. Truly grateful. Again, at TomDonahueReports.com, you can find everything that this host and this show is up to. Well, let's talk about what Trump was up to. This is alarming, not because Trump is so cowardly. It's because Trump, via Air Force One escape, leaving journalists on the flight that he was supposedly boarding as a decoy, sparks online outrage and media fury. Now, I don't have a problem with Trump escaping a possible assassination attempt from Iran or other adversaries, if given good intel. But it's leaving media and other individuals and personnel at potential risk to protect his own presidential hide for hiding. To me, that is the part that's unconscionable. Some are saying because he was hiding in a catering cart, and people are mocking that photo and that image. And to me, if that was the way to protect the president and to use as a decoy and a diversion, but it didn't involve any potential risk to others, then it might be a little bit comedic. It might be somewhat humorous. But I'm sure that if the Secret Service told other presidents to do that, they would. Trump doesn't always listen to his Secret Service. So I'm not being critical of Trump hiding in a catering cart. I'm critical of the fact that as a decoy, they allowed journalists and others to board a plane that is potentially at risk for being shot down or being bombed with missiles. So again, Trump just only cares about himself and his image and his polling and his grift and his graft. Well, things aren't going so well with Trump's negotiating team with Iran. They're upping the ante. They're placing major demands. Iran's steep demands for the U.S. over the Strait of Hormuz threaten to derail its reopening. And Trump, countering that, says he demands Iran pay its attack victims. Trump scoffs at Iran's demand for war reparations. The Iranian Guard says they will not reopen Hormuz without U.S. meeting Tehran's demands. Pentagon pushes defense companies to boost weapon production after concerns of depleted stocks. Iran's leaders think they have Trump cornered, but their strategy carries great risk. Trump says U.S. is low-keying it with Iran. Trump is all over the map. Total annihilation, decimation to low-keying it. Whatever comes out of this morass will be in a worse position than under Obama and Biden, and certainly worse before Trump starting this war in conjunction with Israel. Now, we're getting closer to the midterms. I mean, we're in the deep end of summer, and all Iran has to do is hold out till the Dems take over the House, and they are going to take over the House. Regardless of Trump's threats, regardless of the rise of the Dem, socialist, communist, it's inevitable. Now, the Senate, you know, is a little closer to call. And I think with such a horrific Senate candidate in Ken Paxton, with all his political and social abuse of office claims, they're probably going to lose that Senate seat. And it's leaning in that direction. If they had just had, whether it been Cornyn or some other replacement candidate, it would have been much better for the Republicans. And
that's going to be a huge loss if Republicans do not hold on to that Senate seat in Texas, which is, you know, deep red. Well, we talked about Katie Miller and Stephen Miller. And yes, she has a little podcast. And yes, at one time she was the press secretary for Mike Pence, and she did serve on Fauci's COVID committee. And of course, I brought to light that she and Stephen were in direct communication with Fauci, asking all kinds of advice at all hours of the day and night. Well, through some of these document release, it's now learned, remember Eric Stolwell, big time Democrat womanizer and absolute hypocrite that was driven out of the California governor's race for sexual misconduct and abuse allegations? Well, he was after interns during his stay in Congress, and one of those interns was a Republican, and it was Katie Miller he had a fling with. So all this trash talking of Democrats and Fauci and now realizing Katie Miller is one wretched woman. I mean, she did not work for Stolwell, which obviously because she was a Republican, and that they were both of adult age, and so there was nothing criminal, but this woman, her taste in men, I mean, whether it's Stolwell or Stephen Miller, and there's even talk that she was involved with Elon Musk, who loves populating the planet with his seed. I mean, how much worse can it get for Republicans? They're in complete denial of the polls relating to the economy, the immigration raids, the war, the Epstein files, the big beautiful bill, and on and on. Now, here's something that, and again, I'm not really concerned with, but the headline from The Mirror, the publication said that Trump debuts fourth hair-raising look in 1 week as comb-over transformed by a voluminous wig. Now, the hair does look awfully strange. It goes from very thin to very thick to very long. I don't know what's going on there. We know that the red dye doesn't bode well with the gray hair, but that with all the makeup and the orange tanning glaze, you know, and the makeup on the bruising and the scaling skin on the neck, he is one decrepit, disgusting creature. And that's my view, and I'm holding to it. Well, let's take a break. We'll come back with more. And some of these news headlines could be in less than sequential order. It's just things that pop out, things that I think need to be addressed, and sometimes headlines. I'm giving you consequential headlines that could be today, yesterday, or tomorrow's news. Tom Donahue, Truth Matters, right back, hold tight.

Tom Donahue for best-selling Eden Pure Thunderstorm 2 air purifier uses proven Oxy technology that quickly destroys viruses, odors, mold, and so much more. With thousands of five-star reviews, it really does work. And I can tell you, I've used it for 8+ years. Every day. Any smell will vanish after just a few seconds with the thunderstorm being on. Odors from litter boxes, trash cans, cigarette smoke, mildew, and much more are no match for the thunderstorm too. The powerful thunderstorm sends out O3 molecules which seek out and destroy odors. These molecules even go behind and under furniture. Nothing can hide from the thunderstorm. 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Reiterate some of the major points. 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It cleans the air of allergy-causing particles so you can breathe easier again. Freshens the scent of your home. It gets rid of any odor, whether it's litter boxes, trash cans, cigarette smoke, cooking smells, and I cook with garlic, and it works. 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The account is under my name, Tom Donahue, and the banner there on X is Tom Donahue Reports. 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

Welcome back, Tom Donahue, Truth Matters. So glad you are still with us. More to cover. Joe Rogan is stunned over Truth Social selling access to Trump's social media post. I mean, the grift and the graft is exceeding anyone's imagination or expectation. Clearly is the most corrupt political machine and presidency of all time. Gas prices record high for this time of year, mid-August. I didn't realize that. I didn't know. I mean, I know they're higher because of the war and because of the greed of the oil barons, but I didn't know that this late in the summer that it's record high. The White House admits that the United States is losing $26 billion from tariff dodgers. So apparently China, the main culprit, is using proxies to circumvent their particular tariffs in order to keep their costs down. And do you think Trump will do anything about it? No, because he gets bullied by them. As crafty as China is, as conniving, they are successfully circumventing the tariffs that Trump imposed. Go figure. Bret Baier is starting to stand up and speak truth. He's saying that when pressing the energy secretary, that he says it doesn't sound like we have total control over the Strait of Hormuz. And of course we don't. So with Bret Baier pushing back, he says traffic has slowed to a trickle. So based on Fox News reports, that Trump, again, of course, is caught, and his administration caught in big whoppers. You know, more lies, which is not unusual. But no, Iran is controlling the strait, and they've got Trump bowing and buckling at this moment. Good job, Trump. I mean, he has the audacity to put out social media memes showing himself in military gear and insignia with all kinds of regalia with Patton and MacArthur. And here's a guy that he had little minor bone spurs in his foot that his daddy helped through a doctor get him excused from the Vietnam draft. I mean, if I had done that, the last thing I'd be doing is trying to show myself as being represented in any form or fashion in the military. I would just simply show them respect and realize that, hey, I'm a civilian. And I wasn't man enough to suit up. Rogan reveals that he's leaning towards Candace Owens on the Charlie Kirk assassination conspiracy theories. I am too. How about ICE having these electric shock gloves? They say, oh, it's an alternative to lethal force. Well, the problem is we've got some of the most inexperienced, least trained, least capable and competent serving in ICE. And I thought the whole plan was to go after the most violent, proved to be criminal in terms of their record, in terms of what they know, in terms of intel. And then as time would go on, those that were not considered violent, committed no crimes, that their cases would be looked at. Instead, there's less violent people being swooped up, and more people that have been here many, many years. Some are even have served in our military. Some have spouses in the military. And some have fled countries that they were so young that they weren't even aware of anything about that country in terms of its roots. So there are so many tragic tales because of the improper and excessive force that's being applied. And so they're losing the argument because of really these are exercises in malpractice. So here are two stories that support what I'm saying. And there's many others, but these are happen to be recent, high profile, prominent cases that are being talked about. There's a pastor that's in ICE custody who received little medication or food, suffered a stroke, and his daughters had difficulty getting to him with his medications.
is beloved by his community and preaching the gospel. So that was a primary ICE target for whatever reason. No criminal background. Now, a U.S. citizen was detained by ICE at the Atlanta airport due to failed facial recognition as the U.S. citizen tried to board a flight. So we've got all kinds of problems relating to immigration practices and enforcement and priority in terms of targets. Well, Trump urged Minnesota voters to back pillow man Mike Lindell, who I call Loony Lindell, in the governor's race. So last I checked, he was down by 10 points, not even close. And he says that there was voting irregularities, of course, and that he wasn't going to concede. What an utter embarrassment. Yeah, I mean, if you were within 1 or 2 points, and I could see it, but if you're down by 10 percentage points, I mean, come on, really? And I go back to, yes, there is voter irregularities and fraud, and actually some Republicans commit voter fraud and have been charged. But if Trump won 2 out of 3 falls and twice he beat women, then how rigged is the entire system? Trump is supposed to have been MAGA and America First and a patriot and an outsider and someone that was going to wreak havoc on the status quo. He won 2 out of 3. So if it was rigged for 1 out of those 3, then it should have been rigged for all 3, which means maybe he should not be president. But again, it's only when Trump loses or when Trump's poll numbers do not reflect him in a positive light that they're fake, phony, fraudulent. But when he wins and when he's seen in a more favorable light, you know, polling wise, then it's all good. Trump was on with a MAGA host, and the host brought up the subject of declaring a national emergency due to the SAFE Act, and it looks like it's not going to happen in the elections, and voter fraud, and voter election interference, and he brought up declaring a state of national security emergency. And this was Wayne Allen Root, which I'm not a fan of. So Trump's quote was, as it related to this, let me just say that stranger things have happened. Okay, I'll leave it at that. So Trump is implying that he may declare a state of national emergency. And again, unless it's a legitimate, really, really legitimate reason, I don't want to see any president exercise a state of emergency, because all your rights go out the window, and it could go beyond that. And it sets a dangerous precedent. Now, this is how the New York Post, a conservative publication owned by Murdoch, Fox News, says, and this is the headline, going back to Pillow Man Lindell. My Pillow founder Mike Lindell's political dreams got put to bed by Minnesota voters. Yeah, it's over. Turn out the lights and the party's over. So in Minnesota and Wisconsin in these primaries, there were defeats for progressive Dem socialist / communist. And there was a victory as well. Some of the steam in the steamroller heading in this direction, the rising tide of socialism and communism in the U.S., was somewhat halted, or at least it has slowed, which is a good thing. Now, I see AOC and some others acting as though, well, I said those things at an earlier date, and I'm not really that extreme or radical, as in like defund the police or prisons don't have a place and abolishing all prisons and various other things that were said. He said, yeah, COVID was going on and there was frustration. And yeah, when some of these candidates make AOC look like a Democrat moderate, something's not quite right, because she is a very deeply entrenched socialist, borderline communist. There's no question. Those spots are not going to change very much. Oh, that's right. She wants to run for president in 2 years from now, which means that she'll start running in less than 6 months from now. We're going to take a quick break. Tom Donahue, Truth Matters. We'll be right back.

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2: With SRN News, I'm Mary Rose. Canada's retaliatory tariffs on the U.S. will kick in September the 8th. Prime Minister Mark Carney announced the move at a Saturday news conference in response to the Trump administration's new 50% tariffs on Canadian goods. Carney said he will release more details in the coming days, adding that his government takes the step reluctantly. The new U.S. tariffs on Canada took effect at midnight following the collapse of trade talks between the two countries. Forecasters are keeping an eye on Tropical Storm Mokay off the coast of Hawaii. The Central Pacific Hurricane Center says Mokay is packing top winds of 50 miles per hour, and a flood watch has been activated for the Big Island through Monday. At last check, the storm was about 470 miles southeast of the Big Island. This is SR.
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4: When George Washington accepted command of the Continental Army, Americans were fighting a king and determined not to replace one form of unchecked power with another. Washington understood the difference between authority and ownership. In 1775, he declared, "When we assume the soldier, we do not lay aside the citizen." Even as commander of America's army, Washington remembered that he remained one of the people and that the power entrusted to him was never his to keep. He did not fight to rule America, he fought so Americans could govern themselves. Washington's example gave the young nation something more than victory. It gave America a standard for leadership. 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

We are back, Tom Donahue, Truth Matters, and it really does matter here. Well, an organization that deserves as much spotlight and shame and criminal investigations is the Southern Poverty Law Center. Its CFO was charged in a brazen scheme to secretly pay $1.2 million to white supremacist groups. And this was an article published by the New York Post. But they have been about as tarnished as Fauci. And remember, the Democrats and the liberal press, the establishment media, used to always rely on the Southern Poverty Law Center. Find out how powerful and how dangerous white nationalists, neo-Nazis and Nazis, and when they're actually very small in number, and really not that consequential. But the only way they could keep their funding and to keep themselves in the limelight was that they needed to pump up these groups. And so they would pay them. And again, the FBI has done this and other federal intelligence operations. Many times they're infiltrated. Many times they're coaxed into doing things. They're enticed. It's entrapment many times. But they were also complicit with the federal agencies in doing these things on their own as well. So I'm really glad that the Southern Poverty Law Center is in deep legal trouble. And because they're in legal trouble means that their funding has dried up, and which means that their influence has waned. But they were targeting everybody from the right, essentially, anyone that was an alternative thinker, anyone that questioned government, anyone that researched or spoke or wrote books, they were all on the list. And if you made it to their list, then you were considered a neo-Nazi, you were considered an extremist, you were considered America's most wanted. But they had nonprofit status, and they got away with this for so many years. And if they labeled you, you know, a hate group or a white supremacist or a Nazi or neo-Nazi, it was very difficult to get that taint and that tarnish off of you, even if you never had any inklings or any associations with any radical group. You were just, and many times, just an individual, an independent person that really wasn't affiliated with any groups, but you got. And many Christian groups, especially those that opposed abortion, that were pro-life, and those that were in conservative talk media, almost all of them made the list. Well, speaking of the list, the watch list, they called it, Southern Poverty Law Center. I remember back in the 90s that many of us made that list. Bo Greitz, Chuck Harder, yours truly, anyone that was outspoken about America First, issues relating to the Constitution, our freedoms, our liberty, challenging anything relating to the government, the established order. You mentioned New World Order, conspiracy. You were on the list. And I remember they worked very closely with the Clinton administration, and that continued on. But mainstream Republican talk show hosts, most of them did not make the watch list, because they were hoping to work with them as well. I don't know if there was any established ties, but I do know that almost all liberal press and media were cooperationally integrated with them and heavily reliant on them. And I can tell you that when the Branch Davidian and Ruby Ridge incidents occurred, that they were all over it. Now, in more recent times, this might, well, I don't know if that would surprise you or not, but here were some of the groups that were targeted in recent times: Moms for Liberty, the Family Research Council, Turning Point USA and Charlie Kirk, Alliance Defending Freedom, Center for Immigration Studies, and anyone that questioned immigration, that questioned LGBTQ, XYZ, transgenderism, abortion, meaning right to life advocacy,
And some of these things were fairly mainstream conservative values, those that were too fundamental as it relates to biblical principles, religious practices, were targeted. They were the deciders, the watchful eye over what they deemed to be inappropriate in terms of morality, beliefs, advocacy, protestation, research, writing, and any and all media that pertained to that. And of course, the pandemic, anyone that was skeptical, critical, that went against the medical orthodoxy. So it's nice to see that now they're on a watch list and they are on a legal strike list. And it's great that at least in this regard, the Trump administration is doing the right thing, and that so many people's rights have been violated, reputations ruined by the Southern Poverty Law Center. So what a wicked and vile group that was holding moral judgments and political and religious judgments over the entire society within the United States. This organization was given way

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4: New World Order, the dangers of globalism and world government. We're considered nuts and we're considered crazies and we're considered dangerous and needed to be watched and put on their watch list. And these watch lists were shared with the media and with the government. And I'm sure that any of the J6ers were certainly on that list as well. So they've caused tremendous damage. Like I say, they helped ruin lives and reputations, and they absolutely went way too far in terms of their oversight and their influence relating to these matters. So they became the actual hate group because they hated everything that was moral and just and went well beyond neo-Nazism and Nazis and white supremacists. But I don't see on the list that is available to me the left-wing, radical, progressive, communist groups. So it really was a hit job on the right, and they used the neo-Nazis and white nationalists and white supremacists as the guise for them to have this hit job on those on the right. So this is a vile and dangerous group that is on my watch list and has been for many years. Good riddance. I want to see them prosecuted to the fullest extent. And so that's my reporting on the downfall and the prosecution and the case against the watchers and the watch list of the Southern Poverty Law Center. We're going to take a break. We'll be right back. Tom Donahue, Truth Matters.

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And you may ask yourself, why would I want to listen? Or why would I want to continue listening? Well, let me just give you a few facts and figures and info that might be of interest to you. And the keynote is that I'm an America First original that has not changed. I didn't need to evolve. Did I refine a few points here and there along the way, being open-minded? Yes. But the core values, the principles, the fundamental foundation has been rock solid, bedrock. When I started in radio broadcasting, my principles always encompassed the Constitution. So I was a constitutional crusader. An America Firster that named his first talk show America's Town Forum, which had the America First theme and almost was America First in its titling. But I wanted to reach a broader base in the 1990s. So I'm an independent investigative broadcaster whose mission is to seek truth, promote liberty, and defend freedom. I'm not beholden to the established political, corporate, or media order. I deliver this show, hard-hitting take on the most compelling topics always from an independent, America First, conservative vantage point. I shed light and insight on the prevailing controversies, cover-ups, and conspiracies. I approach my topics and subjects rationally and factually and report on the stories and give my take on events without rushing to judgment. I share what I know rather than simply what I think. So I cover the political, the cultural, monetary, media, and health sectors.

program reaches beyond the political pale. I rely on my keen wit, insight, and intellect to inform, inspire, and raise one's ire in the talk town square. So as a seasoned talker, an independent and innovative broadcast voice that's considered a pioneer and originator of many of the current programs that focus on conspiracy and cover-ups and alternative thinking, I'd like to think that I still have a lot more in the tank and a lot more to share with you, and that's what I plan on doing, and that's why I brought Truth Matters to the forefront and try to give you something that is weekly consistent information that you can use and that you can share, and that you are the discerner and the decider, and I respect that. So I don't have all the answers, but I certainly have a lot of questions. And together, we will try to hold the political powerful in account, whether it's the Republicans, Democrats, Independents, or otherwise. But I am certainly putting America First, New World Order, neocons, and Dem Social Communists last. So we'll continue opposing and exposing these sinister and satanic forces that we are waging war against, and it is a spiritual, cultural, political war that is being waged. And sadly, Trump has succumbed to the political swamp, and Trump has become one of them, a neocon, a globalist, a world order embracer. And so we have the Trump Epstein class, we have the neocon New World Order class that we must absolutely 100% oppose and expose. So that's some of the reasons and the rationale for tuning into Tom Donahue Truth Matters, TomDonahueReports.com. And we are on many stations, streaming sites, podcast directories, here, there, and almost everywhere, and help us spread the word. And we appreciate your listenership. So now let's get to the current show, and hopefully you can put to good use Tom Donahue, Truth Matters, and it really does here.

We're back, Tom Donahue, Truth Matters, final stretch, last segment for this week. Terry Moran says ABC News gutted his COVID lab leak investigation at the behest of Fauci hours before it was set to air. So Fauci was controlling, interfering with the media and any truth that could be leaked out. Now, I think it was a lab release and not just a leak, but at minimum, it was a leak and it wasn't a natural phenomenon. So thanks, Fauci, Bill Gates, and others. Trump rails in his social media post against a group that sued to stop the ballroom. He said they're treasonist. No, treasonist has to do with some of your actions that are contrary to your campaign promises and to an America First agenda and to the Constitution. And you have the most nakedly corrupt administration with you at the head, with your sons, in the history of the United States. And I think over time, even the loyalists, the lapdogs, the apologists, the excuse artists will come to realize that in time. A quick update on a news story relating to the wife of a U.S. soldier has now been removed from deportation flight and released from federal immigration custody. Hey, if someone is willing to suit up, unlike Trump, unlike Ted Cruz, unlike Mike Huckabee, among others, and willing to serve, you and your family should be awarded extraordinary privileges and given the fairest of examinations as it relates to any immigration issue. Trump says he will declare the Strait of Hormuz a U.S. territory. What? Now, he'll probably get back to wanting to seize Greenland, invade Cuba, and even his hilarious talk of grabbing Canada. Now, I brought up the fact that if he did want to include or he wanted to take over Canada, well, guess who they'd be voting for? Liberal, progressive, socialist, communist Dems. So that would be pretty ridiculous and self-defeating, don't you think? Karl Rove, who I really don't respect, this Bush retread, and Fox News will never give up on him. Even people like Karl Rove are right at certain times. Now, remember, his election maps and his whiteboard was way off in the last couple elections. But let's look at the reality of his statement here, which I happen to agree with. He said, Trump must stop gaslighting Americans over the economy. Trump says he's got the greatest economy. Inflation is down. Groceries prices are down. Gas prices are down in his mind, and affordability is a hoax. He said he was going to address those issues when he campaigned in 2024. And instead, he got involved in ballrooms and creating wars and squabbles with other nations and social meme posting sprees and continuing his retribution and vindictive tour. And weaponizing the Justice Department and controlling all aspects of his administration. There's no independent agencies. There's no independent investigators. It's all locked up in Trump's world. Well, the national debt officially has reached 40 trillion milestone and likely to hit 50 trillion very soon, according to Market Watch. Now, that doesn't include unfunded liabilities and that we have a lot of IOUs out there. Rand Paul is calling for the audit of the Federal Reserve and the fact that interest takes up so much of the national debt. And who is it really owed to? And why are we allowing the Federal Reserve that Trump praises, except for certain policies, and accepts as a legitimate operation? It is a private criminal syndicate, in my view. U.S. Intel cast doubt
on the Iran assassination threat before Trump's top secret plane swab decoy. So much for Israel giving us accurate information. And I mentioned earlier that, now we have the number, over 40 countries are helping China avoid Trump's tariffs. So even that Trump can't get right. There are conspiracy theories, according to the AP, that falsely blame Colombia's earthquake on Alaska's research program, HAARP. Don't know a lot about that. I know that there has been some credible evidence that weather and environmental things are affected by this research program. Maybe we'll have to tackle that, but there's a lot of conspiracy research relating to HAARP out there. There's a lawsuit that is seeking to ban Trump's media from charging for early access to the president's posts on U.S. policy, in particular, economic policy, and policies that affect the stock market and investment. It looks like Trump is pushing for his sons to have a national bank. Lovely. Wonderful. So Iran still is defying Trump. They're still controlling the Strait of Hormuz. And Trump is running out of options. And it's not looking very good. But even if Trump, and again, I don't care what the wording is. I don't care what he claims because he lies about everything anyway. But if he wants to declare victory because of the military might that we imposed on Iran, and if he wants to just say, hey, we're out of here, other countries can deal with the Strait because it doesn't directly affect the U.S. as much, or he works with the allies to work that out. But even if we have to cut our losses and get out of there, let's do it. One other thing is I notice a lot of podcasters and talk radio guys want to cover, you know, sensationalistic trials in pop culture. The only way I cover pop culture is if it's a critique that's affecting society at large. Other than that, I don't really care about celebrities and pop culture. You'd have to look somewhere else for that. So Trump and the administration is in denial of the USS Abraham Lincoln in terms of its deplorable conditions and basically leaving our servicemen and women stranded and in really dire straits. And Trump says, oh, they should be deployed even longer. A guy that with a little baby bone spur refused to suit up and serve. And family members are speaking out because they're well aware of what's happening on that ship and such a long deployment. And then with Iran's bombing of the bases, it affected the deployment of supplies to the ship. And Hegseth, that greasy haired drunk and stooge, he's denying that conditions were deplorable. No, you are deplorable. The president is deplorable and despicable for not doing everything for these heroes that put themselves in harm's way, believing in you and the United States mission, regardless of whether I agree or not. I salute them, and I put Hegseth and Trump in the hall of shame. These are dastardly dudes. And on that note, I'm signing off for this week. Tom Donahue, Truth Matters.

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0: Terrell Hills, San Antonio. 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
6: He spoke at the Cleveland Cliffs Middletown Works facility in Middletown, Ohio. He says the Trump administration is working hard to bring back American manufacturing.
7: And that brings me to why I'm here today. Because we're not just here to talk about the celebration and the good news and the numbers. We're here to announce that Cleveland Cliffs is making today, right here in Middletown, Ohio, a $1 billion investment in transformational manufacturing right here in our home.
6: Vance notes that his own grandfather worked at that very plant for decades. Republicans are hoping to end a long statewide losing streak in Minnesota. A GOP candidate says early signs suggest voters may be open to a change in leadership. Correspondent Ken Lorman has the details.
8: Former NFL sideline reporter Michelle Tafoya is now seeking statewide office, and she says her campaign is gaining traction among independent voters. Tafoya argues that Democratic Lieutenant Governor Peggy Flanigan is closely tied to policies and controversies involving the current administration. Democrats are rejecting Republican criticism as they make their own case to voters. Minnesota has not elected a Republican to statewide office since Governor Tim Pawlenty's re-election in 2006. Ken Lorman reporting.
6: The U.S. has imposed 50% tariffs on $20 billion in Canadian goods. Canada vows matching retaliation, escalating trade tensions, and putting North America's trade pact under pressure. More on these stories at townhall.com.
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6: The Pentagon has fired the Stars and Stripes top editor, publisher, and a reporter.
10: The editor-in-chief of Stars and Stripes says that the Pentagon has fired him, as well as the newspaper's publisher and a reporter. Eric Slavin cited an interview he gave in which he objected to any potential censorship by the U.S. military. The newspaper's publisher, who announced his impending retirement days ago, was also dismissed. The military newspaper is partly funded by the Pentagon, but has a long legacy of editorial independence. Slavin says he stands by the principle that the Stars and Stripes must remain editorially independent. I'm Lisa Dwyer.
6: Russian and Ukrainian strikes have killed at least 10 people, including two children, in southern Russia. The attacks follow a deadly Russian drone strike on a Ukrainian shopping center. Breaking news at townhall.com. FBI Director Kash Patel says the Bureau has eliminated a DNA processing backlog that once topped 1.8 million samples. Correspondent Richard Boyd reports.
11: The announcement from the FBI is exactly the kind of accountability conservative voters demanded, fixing years of what they see as bureaucratic failure and putting public safety first. The samples came from federally convicted offenders, arrestees, and certain detainees, then entered the combined DNA index system, or CODIS, to help solve violent crimes. Patel says new equipment, staffing, and technology brought the backlog down to zero. Richard Boyd reporting.
6: TikTok has reached a $400 million settlement with the U.S. Department of Justice, ending a 2024 lawsuit alleging the company violated federal children's privacy laws. More on these stories at townhall.com.
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1: What is up, my friends? Welcome into it. It is another weekend edition of The Voice Reason. It is so great that you are joining us here as usual. There is plenty going on this weekend, man. It is hard to keep up with all the breaking news from the end of the week, from into the weekend, and what we get to look forward to with the march and the road to midterm season 2026. We'll cover it all right here on the program as usual. And as usual, welcome into the show, broadcasting out of the heart of the nation in Wichita, Kansas, on our flagship here at the Hoosier Media Network Studios and all over the country with so many great radio affiliates doing our thing.
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1: That's right, like we do every single weekend here on the program. Our great producer, Dave, down in Dallas. What is up, my friend? Great to have you. As usual, our Trumpy Bear executive producer sitting next to us here, and Cornelius, our green-headed alien intern that's sitting behind me here in the Hoosier Media Network studios, watching the way of the world, scratching his green little head and saying, "What the hell's wrong with you all?" Yeah, that's how we start the show today. It's going to be a fun one. I did not realize, I love the fact that we are still going through America's 250th birthday. I know that was really the big thing during the 4th of July celebration, obviously, America's 250. But the fact that we're still celebrating, and Donald Trump said that he wanted to keep the celebration going on all year long, I really find it kind of sad that the mainstream media is not covering much of it. But this weekend, I'm not sure if you're aware or not, is the Freedom 250 IndyCar race that's going on in Washington. They got a bunch of it all blocked off right now. Dave, were you aware? Were you watching? Did you know that we saw the actual IndyCar races going on right now? That's kind of cool.
3: I did not know that.
1: Yeah, pretty awesome. Happening right now. And, I mean, look, traffic's always so bad in Washington anyways. I guess why not block some of it off and let them go, you know, 160-plus miles an hour? In fact, I had heard from an individual that apparently they had to weld down the little pop, little circle things that goes down into the wells underneath the road because they were driving so fast they were afraid it was going to fling off there. So they actually had to weld them down to the ground to make sure they didn't go anywhere. So that was pretty neat. It's kind of the well wheels that was on there. So that's neat. But Fox News was out there on Saturday morning covering as the races were getting ready and everybody was starting up those engines.
4: These Indy cars are flying by at 165 miles an hour down Pennsylvania Avenue. They're going to go 147 laps around this track. 250 miles. Same distance between here and New York. But they're going to be doing it in just 2 hours. They're stopping for tires and gas four times. That's half the time it takes to go all the way up to New York.
1: I think that's really neat. Now, I have not watched, I got to be honest, I have not watched a race in a long time. I'm a big fan of NASCAR. Haven't watched NASCAR in a while. Growing up in Kansas here, we have a lot of dirt tracks, and I always love going to dirt track racing, drag racing. Always a big fan. I'm really glad Donald Trump's doing that, and that's probably why the media is not covering it, because they're like, oh, that's like masculine stuff. That's like American stuff. That's like patriotic things. We don't want to be any part of that. So, of course, they just completely ignore the fact that Donald Trump is creating entertainment for us in a patriotic manner, which is why they don't. And by the way, hat tip to Melania Trump, our first lady, our wonderful first lady for the United States, is she is now even partnered with the IndyCar racing for the Freedom 250 celebration to create foster care scholarships. And she partnered that with the races that are going on this weekend. So well done. We appreciate that, Melania Trump. You know, people that actually care about the country, doing something for the country as opposed to just complaining about everything, because it leads into what we're seeing with the midterm season, where I want to go for this portion here.
0: It's your week in review.
1: I want to get an update on the campaign trail, and not necessarily the campaigns themselves, although those are quite fascinating to watch around the country with another week of primaries under our belts and creeping closer, less than 80 days away now to the race towards November 3rd for the midterm season, but really the platform of the parties on how we're handling issues. Republicans have their own problem, but I will say we have a major opportunity. And I, you know, sometimes we always hold our own a little bit to a higher standard. Republicans, we kind of need our hurdles, hold ourselves to a little bit higher standard, because we need to allow Operation Let Democrats Do Stupid Crap. That, Dave, I think that's a great campaign that we need to have. Operation Let Democrats Do Stupid Stuff, because they are doing the most absurd, and their platform, their marketing, their messaging to the American people is probably the most insane anti-American borderline treasonous stuff I've ever seen in my entire life. I'm not sure if you saw this. Not many people are talking about it. And even when I tried to post it on my social media, it was flagged as breaking community guidelines. And I don't know why. other than because maybe I used the term treasonous when I actually said it, there is a leaked video of the heads of the Democratic Socialists of America. They were on a Zoom meeting for their platform, what they're doing, more candidates winning across the nation, even, by the way, a shock and awe win down in Florida. That's a given. We're going to win that one for Republicans because that's a state with, what, 1.5 million more Republicans and Democrats. So as long as we show up, we can stop another DSA candidate that's now won as a shock and awe. The crazy lady that was on the state legislative floor, what, about a year ago with a bugle horn just yelling and screaming at people walking up and down the aisles. She had a shock and awe after a 90% chance of losing, ended up winning in Florida on Tuesday for the Democrat candidate for U.S. Senate. So that one's a wash. Democrats are actually pulling funds out of that campaign, which is interesting. But the DSAs are now really taking a stronger hold within the party than I think the establishment recognized. And then you have this information that continues to be leaked about what they actually want to do, where they openly say, we just hate everything that that America's all about.
2: So the two things that we're famous for is our commitment to a program and our hatred of the United States Constitution. And what the program does is it gives us a roadmap to revolution, and it gives us the obstacle that we finally will have to get over to have a revolution, which is the United States Constitution, basis of the United States.
1: So they hate the Constitution, and their goal is to override the Constitution with a revolution, and the Constitution is nothing more than an obstacle that they have to get through. Now, that is not me. That's not kind of propaganda. That's literally a video from a Zoom meeting that they had that was leaked now to the public. No one, for some reason, wants to talk about it. And when you do talk about it, you get flagged as community guidelines being violated on social media for some aspects. So that's why this information is not actually getting out. Now, just briefly, as you know, if you are an elected official and you put your hand on some sort of holy text of whatever that may be, whatever flavor religion that you have, you put your hand up and you swear as an elected official that you will uphold the United States Constitution and that you will defend it against adversaries, foreign or domestic. I don't know how you can make that pledge when you openly advocate for as part of your platform with the fact that that is against what you want to do, and it's nothing more than an obstacle of what you're trying to achieve, and that that's actually your greatest adversary that you're trying to uphold. You can't do that. It's just physically impossible. It's ideologically impossible for you to do that. Not a good look for Democrats. Democrat Party, they're doing what they can to try and keep the collective together for their caucus, trying to find a way to rally the cats all together here and herd the cats in one singular direction when they're losing control day in and day out. So they have to kind of play nice. Chuck Schumer this week, as he was asked about what's going on with the takeover of the Democrat Party with the DSA and some of these candidates, saying, nah, don't worry about it. These aren't the droids you're looking for. Totally fine, right?
3: Look, the bottom line is we're going to win Michigan. Let me tell you why we're going to win Michigan. First, El Sayed has brought in new energy and new talent into the Democratic Party, but also in Michigan itself. But second, Michigan, Trump has so bungled the Michigan economy.
1: Bungled.
3: You know, the numbers for Trump on how well he's doing in keeping costs down in the economy is in the low 30s. In the country, it's in the high 20s in Michigan. Why? He created a trade war with Canada. Anyone who's halfway decent as president knows that the Michigan economy and the Canadian economy are totally intertwined. And he's blown it. We're going to win Michigan.
1: All right. So their claim is that they're going to win Michigan with the DSA Muslim candidate Abdul El Sayed, the Democratic Socialist in the state of Michigan. Now, right after the primary, what was that, 2 weeks ago? I want to say it wasn't this past week. I think it was the prior week when he won that one. He was 4 points down in the initial polls. Now, Abdul El Sayed is 7 points in the lead, still within a margin of error, but he's creeping further up in the lead for those initial polls. Right now, we'll see where that goes. That's also, by the way, that statement from Chuck Schumer before Donald Trump made the announcement that we're ending a lot of the tariffs with the nation of Canada. We're ongoing with our negotiation with Canada and with Mexico for the USMCA trade deal, and we're trying to find a better trade deal. Donald Trump this week announced that we're ending the tariffs, that we've at least come to some initial conversation agreements on a trade deal that we're moving forward with. So that's good news, and that's going to help Michigan. That's going to help all those northern states. It's going to help the southern states. It's going to help us with our relationship with both of these countries as we continue on to make better trade deals for both of us, and we're not going to be taken advantage of. And I think, personal speculation here, that workers appreciate that. I could be wrong, but I know it's really tense, really frustrated. I talked to a Canadian actually this past week, and they kind of rolled their eyes when I mentioned about them becoming the 51st state. They were not appreciative of that. I thought it was kind of funny, but they didn't really appreciate that. But look, I mean, the relationship has been a little tense, but they're still allies. It's not like we're going to burn the bridge with Canada. It's not like we're going to burn the bridge with Mexico. In fact, we're starting new military operations in partnership with Mexico to fight against the cartels. We're fighting against the shadow government that runs the majority of the government in Mexico, and we're helping them liberate themselves from the craziness that's going on down there. They appreciate that, and it's going to come back tenfold when we have better trade deals, when we actually work together. So I'm okay with that. Here's the thing. Republicans have prime opportunity. Democrats have gone so far loony that they're openly admitting the Constitution is nothing more than their enemy and an obstacle that they want to get rid of to start a revolution in this country. That has now hijacked the Democrat Party. All Republicans have to do is actually go and vote. All Republicans have to do is nominate people that know what the hell they're doing. And for some reason, Republicans, whenever they have the opportunity to just coast and rise above, we always find a way to sink ourselves down lower. What do I mean? This past week as well, another primary that did happen in South Carolina, the Trump-endorsed candidate in South Carolina, Darlene Graham, the Republican that is the sister of late Lindsey Graham, ended up winning and going into a runoff with Ralph Norman. But she won overwhelmingly, 32% of the vote, over 100,000 votes on that one. She was in a debate asking about her stance on foreign policy, and she said this.
5: On the national security question as well, Senator, are Taiwan and the South China Sea national security issues for the United States? If so, why?
6: I'm sorry, could you repeat the question?
5: Are Taiwan and the South China Sea national security issues for the United States? And if so, why or how?
6: I'm just going to be honest here. I'm not on national security. I'm not that informed on national security. So
1: wait, what?
6: But I do support the military.
1: I do support the military, but I don't know anything about foreign policy. That's a gaffe on the level that we've heard from people like Alexandria Ocasio-Cortez. Remember, and she was like, I'm not really sure about geopolitics, right? You know, she came in having no clue about anything. That's
7: I am told yeah, no. This is a garbage disposal.
1: No, nothing like that. Look, I mean, Darlene Graham, I got to be completely honest. And you in South Carolina, I know we have a lot of listeners there. I don't know why. Can you please explain to me why she's the chosen child here? I don't care for dynasties. And I don't know what her background is. Obviously, it's not in foreign policy. Obviously, it's not in anything related to what's going on around the world. But to be on the debate stage as the Trump-endorsed U.S. Senate candidate to handle a lot of foreign issues, because that's what you do in the U.S. Senate, to be like, I don't know anything about foreign policy, but I support the military. Like, that's a rubber stamp to just vote on whatever Donald Trump wants you to vote on. I'm not for that. The great thing about the Republican Party is that we're the wicked, wild, independent, free thinkers. And we majoritively agree on issues, which is why we're part of a party that has the generally same principles. But we're literally electing someone that has zero experience and openly admits she has no clue what she's doing? Come on, guys. All we have to do is not harm ourselves to win against Democrats.
0: This is the Voice of Reason with Andy Hoosier.
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13: 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It's not working with public opinion, and it certainly doesn't seem to be working, honestly, when it comes to truly negotiating any kind of end to this deal.
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14: Foundations of Freedom, a look at America's founding principles and the leaders who shaped our nation.
15: When George Washington accepted command of the Continental Army, Americans were fighting a king and determined not to replace one form of unchecked power with another. Washington understood the difference between authority and ownership. In 1775, he declared, "When we assume the soldier, we do not lay aside the citizen." Even as commander of America's army, Washington remembered that he remained one of the people, and that the power entrusted to him was never his to keep. He did not fight to rule America. He fought so Americans could govern themselves. Washington's example gave the young nation something more than victory. It gave America a standard for leadership. Those who hold power must remain accountable to the people they serve. Because in a free nation, leadership is not ownership. 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
19: It's your Patriot on the Prairie. This is the Voice of Reason with Andy Hoosier.
1: Yeah, your Patriot on the Prairie. Welcome back into the program. Great to have you here. 24 minutes past the hour across the nation with so many great radio affiliates. We love you and appreciate you very much. By the way, the runoff for Darlene Graham and Ralph Norman in the state of South Carolina for that U.S. Senate seat for the Republican side, that runoff is coming up this week. This week is the runoff on August 25th. So on Tuesday. So if you live in the state of South Carolina, make the right decision. And I'm not saying, I mean, make your own decision. Maybe Darlene Graham's a great candidate, but the fact that she has no issue about or no idea about foreign policy at all. Look, here's the thing. And Republicans, this is why I think maybe there's so much frustration among Republicans right now in the midterm season, is that we need to get off the idea of foreign policy. The Iran conflict has lasted way too long. We're dealing with tariff issues again, renegotiation of trade deals, all very important. But at the end of the day, not the best campaign tactics, not the best campaign messaging. I'm trying to help you, Republicans. Hint, hint, wink, wink. We need to talk about domestic issues. Talk about the safety. The fact that crime rates are down at, you know, century year lows, thanks to the Trump administration, talking about inflation and the affordability issue, how things are coming down there, getting rid of BlackRock from being able to purchase up housing to allow us to buy our own homes. Those are all very good things. We need to talk about those good things. Let's focus on domestic issues. But if you are going to talk about foreign policy, even though it's not a popular topic for the general election, if you are going to talk about foreign policy, at least know what you're talking about without foreign policy. And Darlene Graham's like, eh, I don't know anything about it. I'd support the military, though. I guess that's good news. Golly, man. Speaking of domestic policy, I do want to tell you about my friends over at Americans for Prosperity. Right now, they're focused on the affordability agenda, and they're gearing up for the midterm season. You can be part of that movement. While your elected official is on recess in your district, holding town halls, holding campaign events, door knocking and talking to you, you can be part of that movement. Go to the website, AmericansForProsperity.org /affordability. AmericansForProsperity.org/affordability. Get the plan, the affordability agenda. Get it in front of them. Show it to them. Say, I want you to focus on this issue. Tax reforms, deregulation, permitting reform, healthcare reform, deregulation across the board. Make it happen. Very simple. Let's bring in the golden age of America and with our friends do it with Americans for Prosperity at AmericansForProsperity.org and check it out right now. Crazy times, man. It seems like we like to get in our own way for whatever reason. We do have some breaking news going on as of the end of Friday going into this weekend.
19: What's trending today?
1: And this is a little bit of some foreign policy, which is really unfortunate that we have to deal with this one. But hat tip to Fox News on here is that Marco Rubio is responding after a federal judge ended up shutting down his visa freeze on certain nations. Now, remember, this is the same type of visa freeze that Barack Obama did back in the time as well, because there are nations that actually have a lot of terror threats, and therefore we're not going to import people with visas into the country that potentially have terror threats. But according to the federal judge, U.S. District Judge Jeanette Vargas, a Biden appointee in the Manhattan area, apparently wants to place a nationwide injunction on striking down the Trump administration's freeze on immigrant visas from 75 different countries, that ruling coming down on Friday, saying that Secretary of State Marco Rubio ended up lacking legal authority to order denials for applicants otherwise found eligible to enter the United States, saying, quote, the court upholds that the policy is contrary to law and was issued in excess of Secretary Rubio's statutory authority. The State Department enacted the policy back in January, suspending immigrant visas to nationals of 75 countries that the department deemed as high risk of becoming dependent on public benefit. The list includes places like Africa, Latin America, the Caribbean, Eastern Europe, South Asia, and the Middle East, saying, yeah, we're not going to just bring people in just to make them actually dependent on our government social programs, which comes at a time when we hit $40 trillion as a national debt. Probably a smart move. And the judge? Nope. Can't do that. Bring them on in. Sign them up, baby, because we want to ruin this country the best way we can. We're not bringing you in on qualifications. We're bringing you in because, well, we just want you. What? Really? That's what we're at now? Crazy times. Back after this.
19: This is the Voice of Reason with Andy Hoosier.
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11: With SRN News, I'm Ron Taylor. The United States and Canada have fallen deeper into a trade war. New tariffs are expected to raise prices for products in both countries, each side blaming the other for the collapse of negotiations in Washington late Friday. That led the U.S. to impose 50% tariffs on $20 billion worth of Canadian goods, and Canada setting September 8th as the start of its retaliatory penalties. President Trump's import taxes will hit about 5% of what Canada ships to the U.S. every year. Authorities say that Russian and Ukrainian drone and missile strikes have killed at least 10 people. Ukrainian officials said that one person died Saturday in a ballistic missile strike on Kyiv. Russia's defense ministry said the strike hit a locomotive depot as well. The hardline new leader of Iran's top security body is threatening neighbors against joining new U.S. efforts to squeeze Tehran's economy and saying the U.S. has increased global nuclear insecurity. This is...
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22: Now that the primaries are mostly over and Republican and Democrat voters have selected their candidates for the November election, what should come next? Republicans have a clear advantage when it comes to money and good candidates. President Trump should release the hundreds of millions of dollars he has in two PACs to help Republican candidates who need it. In doing so, he helps himself by avoiding another impeachment and defunding of the Iran war, which Iran is counting on. Republicans should also nationalize House and Senate races. They should be telling voters they'll experience an entirely different country than they and their ancestors have lived through if the left wins. Democrats will reopen the border, defund police, pack the Supreme Court, and other things voters won't like. Need proof? Look at the declining approval ratings for New York City Mayor Zoran Mamdani, who sold New Yorkers a bill of goods and now wants them to foot the bill. And then there's the national debt, which is approaching $40 trillion. No country in history has survived with such debt. If Republicans lose the House and Senate, the country will pay dearly. I'm Cal Thomas.
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2: your weekend edition of the program. Great to have you here as usual. Really happy to have our next guest on the program. We're following the midterm elections, as you know, been covering a lot of issues on the midterm season, but voter turnout, that's been one that we haven't quite been able to figure out. Low voter turnout for Republicans, especially right now, just apparently complacent or just frustrated, just don't thinking they're part of the system. Whatever the case may be, we need to figure that one out. In fact, there's a new poll that shows nationwide only 16% of Americans actually feel like they have some type of impact on the system or on politics in general, which is maybe why we are just turning away from voting and being involved and engaged altogether. How do we fix something like that? And what do we do? That's where I want to go to with our next guest on the program.
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2: That's right. 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Labor Day weekend coming up right around the corner. 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Must be 21 years or older. Please drink it responsibly. Happy to have on the program. He is author of the new book, America versus the Overclass, How a New Elite Corrupted Our Nation and What We Can Do to Stop Them. Happy to have on the show Mr. Stephen Young. Steve, how are you, my friend?
4: I'm doing real well, and I'm delighted to be here and talk to your audience about what you just talked about.
2: Yeah, it's a crazy time. I mean, we're seeing more and more of this divide, and I know we always have a lot of class warfare, identity politics, white versus black, rich versus poor, but I think the one that we really need to be focusing on, if there is a division in this nation, is really elitism and bureaucrats and non-bureaucrats. And I think that's really the biggest divide we should be concerned about, isn't there?
4: That's exactly right. And my point is, and I feel, you know, kind of isolated and lonely because where are all the professors and the experts and the thought leaders who have overlooked the rise of this new class? I call it the overclass. But the important point is these people are managers. They are not capitalists and they are not workers. They're something new, which is a function, I argue, of the modern sort of industrial state and college education. And to put a little bit of a point to it, I see this democratic socialist movement in America always talking in the old-fashioned Marxist terms about, you know, the workers and inequality and this and that. As far as I can tell, these are mostly young people with college degrees and white-collar jobs.
2: Yeah.
4: What's going on here? It's a new social phenomenon. And I think they arrogate to themselves a kind of privilege that we're smarter than you, so we can tell you how to live your life.
2: Yeah, it's really interesting. Why do you think, let's go down that road for a moment, why do you think that they're so open to accepting these types of ideas? Obviously, if you have a real education system, we realize what socialism has done, what communism has done, what Marxism has done all throughout history, and it obviously has not worked. In fact, it's been a complete disaster every time that it's actually been tried. But like you said, I mean, this new elitism of these students coming out of higher education think that they're so much more educated than everybody else. They have the superiority about them, feeling that this is the way to go and that we're just too stupid to figure it out. Why are they so open and accepting of this type of ideology?
4: Well, I think that's the question more people should be asking and asking them. I mean, the first thought that comes to my mind is this overclass has really, it's come up with great failures. You know, why do we have $40 trillion worth of debt, half of which is, I think, has occurred since 2020 or something?
2: Yeah.
4: This is all government programs run by this overclass. Okay. Where did COVID come from? It came from members of the overclass, Americans and Chinese, thinking they could play God, right? They were going to experiment with gain of function on viruses. I would give them credit that maybe they thought they could get ahead of, you know, real viruses, but they created something which escaped. And I don't know, Andy, I heard something like at least 7 million humans died as a result of COVID. and then the next thing is the educational system.
2: Sure.
4: They've been running our educational system 30, 40 years. I saw a statistic recently that some education association that measures outcomes, they looked at the quality of high school graduates in 2024. And what they found was, according to the reports, across America, 60% of high school graduates, you know, the 18-year-olds, the next generation, of et cetera, 60% are not proficient in reading, writing, and math.
2: Wow.
4: So yeah. College is not teaching history. It's not, you know, I don't know if you saw, there was another news story University of Michigan, I think.

0: We have Kamala Harris pretending to like drinking beer when she's on a late night TV show. And it's all been very entertaining, but it's also very sad of how out of touch they actually are. Where do you think this actually came from, with someone being so out of touch with the common folk?
1: Well, I mean, what I tried to write in my book is the history of the sociology of it. I think it starts with really the rise of the Enlightenment left in the 18th century, early 19th century. The first guy was sort of this French guy, Jean-Jacques Rousseau, who had this notion of sort of what he called a general will, which is that there is some vision which enlightened people who become the rulers, they then impose on society. And he has a phrase in there that says, the more your individual will differs from the government's will, I'm paraphrasing, then the more force the government needs to repress you. Mm. The next step was this German guy, a very famous philosopher, Hegel, and he gloried in the Enlightenment and the growth of reason and the death of God. But then he sort of says, but there's still a problem, because human beings, you know, we need guidance. So where are we going to get the guidance from? He says, not to worry. We're going to get it from the government, from the state. And then he starts talking about the state, like Rousseau did, as having a divine mission, a divine right to decide what is correct. And then he says, well, who's going to be the priests for this God state? He says, not to worry. We're going to educate them. Yeah. So they create the modern German university, which then comes to America after the Civil War.
0: Yeah.
1: First one was Johns Hopkins. Okay, a PhD candidate from Johns Hopkins, who then becomes president of Princeton University, gets elected president of the United States as a Democrat in 1912, Woodrow Wilson. And Wilson then begins to build out the modern administrative state with all these agencies, because he knows better and they're going to take care of us. And it's a straight line from Wilson, you know, down to the present, yeah, of expanding government, and along with this managerial class, which then very quickly, and this people started noticing this in the 50s, this managerial class then branched out to take over the universities, to take over the corporations, to take over the media. And so this managerial class is what sort of Trump and his people are up against.
0: Yeah, it makes sense. And it really goes back to, it reminds me of really a parallel, what we had seen going all the way back to like the Dark Ages with the Catholic Church. Nothing against my Catholic friends out there. But, you know, when the Catholic Church said that the common folks shouldn't be allowed to read the Bible, they shouldn't be allowed to be educated at all, because they need to look towards the religious leaders for their answers. And then we can control them through that narrative by just coming up with whatever we want to. It seems like the same thing's happening now, but through a governmental institution, which makes sense, Steve, as you know, and just like you mentioned, to where now that is their religion. I mean, the government is now their religion. We've replaced a higher power with government institutions. And when something bad happens, they go to the government and say, government, fix it for us, do something. It seems like the same game, kind of playbook's being played out here.
1: Exactly, exactly, Andy. And then if you've read the new DSA, Democratic Socialists of America manifesto, it is stunning.
0: Yeah.
1: It is so infantile and juvenile. I wrote about that, because what the manifesto says is, take care of me, please, please, please.
0: That's right.
1: Give me money, give me food, give me housing, give me a job. What's the psychological reality behind that? On the one hand, it's fear. On the other hand, it's rejection of responsibility, because, you know, I know everything, but you have to take care of me.
0: That's right.
1: This is a sign of systemic decline. But the other thing that you mentioned is on the religiosity. There's a couple of conservatives who sort of noticed this, but it's never been picked up. There was a kind of a strange religious tradition to me. It's called Gnosticism, which an old Greek word for the knowing, knowledge.
0: Yes.
1: And I think it goes back to Zoroaster, right, in ancient Persia.
0: That's right.
1: And what the Gnostics do is they start off with evil, with what is wrong, right? That's not your starting point is not God, what is good. The starting point is evil, what's wrong. Then you ask yourself, how are we going to fix this? And then they come up with a solution from their knowledge. And then everybody has to line up behind the knowledge. So the world, as with Zoroaster, is divided into two, the forces of evil and the forces of light. It's like the first Star Wars movie, right? And these people think they're the Jedi Knights.

0: but their knowledge, what happens if their knowledge is really an illusion, a delusion? If they don't really know anything, and yet they consider themselves to be, you know, self-righteous, religious saviors.
1: Yeah, it's really interesting. Steve, hang on line. We're going to take a hard break here. Back after this on The Voice of Reason. Stay here.
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1: These statements have not been evaluated by the Food and Drug Administration. This product is not intended to diagnose, treat, cure, or prevent any disease. Apparently now the state of California is so bad, it's not only driving residents to leave the state of California to other states in the country, but also leave the entire country as a whole. Headline from MSN this past week shows that more Californians are actually seeking a visa known as a Golden Visa residency outside of the United States. The Golden Visas are individuals that are able to go and purchase large amounts of property and get a fast track into a permanent residency of another nation because of how much money they're investing in the country. And before we hear the Democrats Democrats start screaming about how they hate Donald Trump as much as they hate the state of California, that's just not true. It's apparently Golden Visa applications have been increasing over the past 5 years, which is halfway into the Joe Biden administration as well. So why are we seeing the mass exodus? Well, with the more than 30% inflationary rate we saw over the 4 years of Joe Biden in the state of California that's trying to double down on those types of policies under the Trump administration, they probably don't see a lot of hope for them to go elsewhere and see the same opportunities. I will give them credit, though. If you hate the country that much, it's time for you to find somewhere else.
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2: This is the Voice of Reason with Andy Hoosier.
1: Yeah, welcome back into the program. We got a few minutes left as we're wrapping things up for this hour of your weekend edition of The Voice of Reason. Really fascinating conversation we're having with Stephen Young, trying to understand the mindset of the left. I know that's very difficult, but by golly, we're going to figure it out one way or the other, and why we're seeing such low interaction in our political system, why you're not showing up to vote, and what the hell's wrong with you? Or something like that. We're talking with Stephen Young again, America versus the Overclass. You can find his book on Amazon, other places, as well as we're on the Red State Spirits hotline right now. Let's talk about, Stephen, the other side of the aisle for a moment. The populist movement, Donald Trump getting into office, the battle that we've seen really since 2015 when he got into office, and populism of the idea of just going in, hitting the reset button, overturning the tables, the non-elites going in and just wanting to change everything that Washington's all about. Do you think that's in response to the feeling of being out of touch and the elites that have been running things for such a long time? We just wanted something different.
0: Absolutely, Andy. I think you've just nailed it. But the other sort of sad thing is what you've just said so pointedly, so clearly, so correctly. You won't read this in the Washington Post, the New York Times, Time Magazine, not even really in the Wall Street Journal. So who is really educating our people on all sides as to what are the stakes here? What has happened to our country? And that's the thing that worries me, because one of the premises, I think, of a free society, of a democratic republic, is good education. Mm. Educated people combined with, there's an old-fashioned word, we don't hear it anymore, called virtue, right? I mean, that's what the guys who signed the Declaration, including one of my ancestors, and wrote the Constitution, including another ancestor, they focused on knowledge, education, and virtue. Everybody should read Washington's farewell address, where he talks about the need for education and the need for virtue.
1: Yeah. Well, I agree. I think we probably need a lot of virtue back here. We need to remember the kind of power that we actually have, because as you mentioned, we feel powerless. We feel helpless, which has been really interesting. And do you think that maybe there's been an aha moment, the light bulb coming on, the realization of you and I, or at least for most Americans outside of the democratic socialists of America, but the rest of us that have realized that maybe we've given away too much power. Maybe during COVID, we realized that we gave too much power away. We had very little control over our daily life. Do you think we're realizing that and coming to that realization that maybe we just gave away too much?
0: I think that's where a majority of Americans are, but with two very worrisome things. One, they don't have a party. They don't have a leader. And I think they're on the edge of just giving up and turning off. I have a friend of mine just had a quote that people are tuning out of reality.
1: Yeah.
0: Because they look around, they don't see, you know, who speaks for me? Who is doing anything about this? That's what worries me.
1: Yeah. And what do we do about that? I mean, we saw kind of a rising up of people saying, I'm just going to do it myself because no one's representing me right now. And we saw that during the COVID pandemic, right? The mama bears that rose up and ran for city councils across the country and, or pulled their kids out of school altogether and just defied some of the COVID-19 mandates. Some people started it during that pandemic. Is that still growing, or do you think that they're, like you said, they're just frustrating and turning out? Because right now, we're watching the midterm season, and we're seeing record low voter turnout right now, which is really concerning. So maybe people are just throwing their hands up and giving up.
0: That's my worry. And so my thought at the end of the book, and I don't know how you do this, but it goes back to something in the nature of faith and religion and a movement. I call it a new covenant.
1: Yeah.
0: When I start out, the founding of America, not the Southern system, which was slavery and stuff like that, but basically coming out of New England, and Abraham Lincoln revives this in the Civil War, is a covenant with, in those days, with God, the Christian God, in order to accept a vocation in this lifetime to do good. We've lost the covenant. So we can reestablish it, because the only thing you need to do to make a covenant is to promise, you know. So someone could come up with a text of a covenant and people sign it, and then they take it seriously. Mm-hmm. I will vote. I will speak up. I will not hold back. I will reach out to other people and pull us together. And I believe in listening to other people. I'm not dogmatic, but I care about my kids, my grandkids, and my country. And we need to have the character of virtue and responsible citizenship.
1: Yeah, I completely agree. And there's many ways to do that. And that's hopefully we can see that energy, that spark reignite again to where people can get active and actually change things. Because you do have an ability to make a difference. You just have to stand up and actually do that yourself. America versus the Overclass. Go find it on Amazon, other places as well. Stephen Young. Steve, we appreciate the time very much, my friend. Can't wait to get you back on the show. Let's do it again soon, my friend.
0: That's just great. Looking forward to it.
1: Yeah, you bet. Great conversation. Stephen Young, America versus the Overclass. You can find his book on Amazon, other places as well. Fascinating conversation in the psychology of why we're seeing maybe some of the lower voter turnout than we would like to see. We need to change that and figure out how to get that power back before November. That's it for this hour. We're back at it before you know it. Until then, be your own voice of reason. I'm Andy Hoosier. We will see you back on the radio soon. Bye. Hey, it's Andy Hoosier. You know, when I get off the air every day, the battle for me against limited government, censorship, and even unfactual content is far from over. That's why now I'm so happy to say that the Hoosier Media Network is giving you more opportunity to catch The Voice of Reason, along with other great shows and podcasts. 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
14: News this hour from Town Hall. I'm Ron Taylor. The United States and Canada have fallen deeper into a trade war. New tariffs are expected to raise prices for products in both countries. As trade tensions continue to escalate, President Trump remains steadfast.
5: The United States has imposed 50% tariffs on $20 billion in Canadian goods, including hockey sticks and medical supplies. President Trump says the move protects American jobs and strengthens U.S. leverage. Canadian Prime Minister Mark Carney says Canada will respond dollar for dollar. The dispute could put North America's trade agreement under new pressure, with no further talks currently scheduled. Ken Lorman reporting.
14: Ranchers in northern Mexico are preparing to resume cattle exports to the U.S. as a year-long ban ends.
15: The ban was imposed due to a parasite outbreak affecting cattle industries on both sides of the border. The U.S. plans to restart imports on August 24th at the Douglas, Arizona crossing. New restrictions will be in place to prevent parasite spread. Mexico has reported nearly 2,000 active cases showing signs of containment. Ranchers are optimistic but cautious, as new U.S. controls may slow shipments. The ban had previously cut ranchers' income by 40%. John Scott reporting.
14: Authorities say that Russian and Ukrainian drone and missile strikes have killed at least 10 people. Ukrainian officials said that one person died Saturday in a ballistic missile strike in Kyiv. Russia's defense ministry said that the strike hit a locomotive depot. The wildfires burning across Europe this summer have exposed a potentially deadly threat lurking beneath the blackened landscape that wasn't expected. Rusty bombs and mines from the World War II and World War I. The explosives now threaten crews fighting fires. Some of the weapons have exploded in the intense heat. Blasts have been reported in France, Belgium, Germany, and the Netherlands. More at townhall.com.
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14: Tesla recalls nearly 3 million vehicles in China over door handle safety risks.
17: Tesla and other Chinese car makers are recalling more than 4 million vehicles over safety concerns, including risks tied to their door handles. Tesla's recalling about 2.98 million vehicles, including models 3, Y, X, and S, over door handle safety risks. This follows China's announcement in February to ban hidden door handles seen commonly on Tesla and other Chinese electric vehicles starting next year. It follows EV accidents where hidden electronic door handles fail to function and trapped passengers. Keith Peters reporting.
14: Philadelphia Eagles running back LaQuindon Jackson was taken off the field in an ambulance after being injured in the opening kickoff earlier tonight in a preseason game against the New England Patriots. The Eagles announcing that Jackson had strength and movement in all extremities and had been taken to a hospital for further evaluation. More at townhall.com. President Trump scores a major victory for his ballroom project. Here's correspondent Laura Winters.
18: Chief Justice John Roberts rules work on President Trump's ballroom can continue at the White House. President Trump taking to his Truth Social page, writing, "The military ballroom complex being built on the hallowed grounds of the White House, which is so vital for national security, will be the greatest of its kind."
14: Some war observers believe that President Trump's words could be nearly as influential as military force in challenging Iran's ruling regime. Analysts say President Trump should spotlight the mullah's brutality, corruption, and hypocrisy, including the privileged lives of regime elites abroad. They argue that stronger communication tools, including efforts to bypass internet blackouts, could help Iranians organize and resist. Supporters believe exposing Tehran's propaganda may be critical. More on these stories at townhall.com.
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1: Oh, yes, here we are, my friends. What's up? Welcome into it. It is your weekend edition of the Voice of Reason. My name is Andy Hoosier, and it's so great to have you along for the ride. As usual, no matter what you're doing this weekend, trying to stay cool, it is still ridiculously hot. The surface of hell is upon us, and I guess that's called summertime nowadays. I like to call it global warming. Am I right? That's right. That's how we start off this hour of the program. Great to have you broadcasting out of the heart of the nation in Wichita, Kansas, at the Hoosier Media Network studios. Great radio stations all over the country, though, doing our thing.
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1: Like we do every single weekend here on the show. I have a really interesting conversation coming up at the bottom of the hour. Janice Fiamengo will be on the program. She is a former feminist, and she is author of the new book, The Goddess That Failed. Yeah, we're going to talk about feminism. We're going there. We're going to talk feminism and what it's doing to culture and society. Today's feminism, the woke feminism, but she's got a really interesting take on this issue. And looking forward to chatting with Janice coming up at the bottom of the hour. 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
21: Whoa.
1: So a podcasting network that we have joined, which is, if you're a listener to the podcast show, and if you want to find it, you can on any of your favorite podcasting sites, typing in the full name of the show, The Voice of Reason with Andy Hoosier. So it doesn't change how you find the podcast, but this network is now going to help us boost it out and actually get the show into other areas that maybe people may not have found the show prior to. So it's just going to help with the exposure of the program. But we welcome the Spark Podcasting Network and appreciate them very much for allowing us to join their network. And yeah, Dave, we're just growing across the board, are we not?
21: We are. Look out, Steve Bannon.
1: Look out, Steve Bannon. That's right. We did hit a conservative podcast ranker to where we are number 2 in the nation for the top leadership podcast networks or shows in the entire country. Steve Bannon is number 1. We're going to top him. We're going to get him, I swear. That's right. So, all right, Dave, I got to ask you, there's a lot I want to get to this hour, and we're going to talk about maybe in a controversial way about the Trump administration with a statement they made in a decision on Thursday, Friday this week. But have you gone or ever been to, in some aspect, have you gone to therapy or done any therapy in your life at some point?
21: Yes, I did that when I was a kid.
1: You did? Okay.
21: Yes.
1: Good experience? Did it help? Did it work well?
21: It was, the therapy itself was helpful, but some of the pills that they put me on weren't helpful at all.
1: Oh, yeah. Okay.
21: Because they changed your personality, and it made me fight with my mother more.
1: Yeah, okay. I understand that. Yeah, I'm not a fan. First off, we have a mental health crisis in the country. Everybody needs to find a way to get their outlet, and if therapy is the way to do it, all the power to you. There's a new story that came out from the Wall Street Journal concerned about a bias in therapy, about how apparently the therapists that are now coming into the industry have an agenda that's creeping into what they call into the therapy room by more mental health professionals appearing to espousing their own ideology or adopting cultural trends that includes encouraging victimhood or estrangement. Now, Dave, if you've gone to therapy, you can have better experience here. I've not gone to therapy. I've kind of found my own outlets, which is doing shows like this, because talking about issues, deep philosophical issues or political issues, that's what I enjoy. That helps me. Or listening to certain music, or, you know, people find art or creating music or something. And this isn't a fashion or a style of art in art form, right? I mean, theater of the mind, being
21: Absolutely.
1: Able to entertain individuals on radio.
21: Yeah, that's part of the radio business that I love, is the art of it.
1: That's very true. Absolutely. But have you noticed, I guess it was a kid when you were doing it, but I mean, I guess it makes sense that therapists are now infusing their own personal agendas when they're trying to therapy individuals, right?
21: It makes sense, but I don't know that it's right. I mean, just because...
1: Exactly.
21: Yeah, what are they pushing?
1: Right. It's not right. Exactly. And if you're encouraging victimhood, We have a victimhood status right now that is making up a large portion of one particular political ideology right now, which is the left side of the aisle. I'm a victim of society. I can't get ahead because of, you know, race, because of religion, because of class warfare, because of fill in the blank, whatever it may be. I can't have any control in my life, and therefore I'm a victim of everything because everything is overwhelming. We have kids nowadays, unfortunately, and maybe it's because of parenting, helicopter parenting, snowplow parenting, just the fact that kids aren't being taught life lessons on how to survive and accept failure and use it to grow to become successful later on, that nowadays you have kids going to therapy about telling about their entire day about how it was a struggle to tie their shoes. I find that to be a problem. And I find that kind of strange that apparently now, according to this Wall Street Journal article, that in the therapy world, we're now encouraging that type of behavior. Dave, I find that really kind of strange.
21: Shouldn't that be up to the parent when it comes to tying a shoe to give you the motivation or show you how to tie a shoe? Why are you paying a therapist money for that?
1: Well, that is a great point. But, I mean, when kids go, if we're at a whole different level. If kids go to a therapist and telling them about their day and how they had anxiety in their life because they had to sit and tie their shoe and how stressful that may be. And I think that we've really bridged the line between what's anxiety and what's just a stressful moment, because everybody's going to have anxiety in their life. And I'm not here to therapy. You can believe whatever you want to. But if you're just having a moment of stress in your life, that does not mean that you need pharmaceutical pills for anxiety just because you're very stressed throughout the day and that you're diagnosed with quote unquote anxiety. That's not how this works.
21: I think anxiety's become like ADHD. It's just a diagnosis to throw out there. I don't know how legitimate it is anymore.
1: Yeah, well, that is very true. Here's where I want to go with this is everybody finds their outlets. Everybody finds a way to therapy themselves or find their comfort zone. And again, creating art is a great way to do it. We try to attempt to create art here on this program. Whether we succeed or not, I guess it's up to the consumer and the listener to decide on that one. But, you know, most people try to find music as an outlet as well. I have found a study, and people are going to laugh at me. Dave, you're going to roll your eyes at me on this one. People that listen to hard rock and heavy metal are the most well-balanced people in society.
21: Look at you. That's why you wanted to get to this story.
1: See what I did there? That's right. According to every study that's been done by people that listen to music, the music connoisseurs, heavy metal listeners, and for those that don't know, very much a heavy metal listener. If you watch our video feed, you see the mohawk that I have. We like to include that in our imaging in this show. The high intensity, which is what we do, the fastest hours of talk radio on radio all across the country, that those that listen to heavy metal are more well-balanced mentally, are less likely to cheat on their partners, are more productive during the workday, have more energy, are happier, and are mentally more well-balanced. That's according to these studies from them. So do you agree with that, Dave? Do you think that people who listen to heavy metal are probably the most well-balanced people in society?
21: I think there's truth to that, yes.
1: All right.
21: I'd like to hear what they say about other genres of music, but I think there's truth to that.
1: Well, I don't know about the other genres. This one was specifically those that listen to heavy metal, but they said that apparently we're just awesome that way. And by the way, rock and roll and metal, the most intricate and complicated forms of art or music, where they actually relate heavy metal to classical music, like an orchestra and classical styles of music, of the intricacies of the complexities of their notes and what they do with the instruments, the most aligned with classical music. So it does actually stimulate brain activity because of the complexities of the music. So there you go, right there. Thank you very much. Heavy metal listeners, rock on, baby. That's what it's all about. In fact, John Cooper, I don't know if you know that name or not. He's the lead singer for the band Skillet, a Christian rock and roll metal band. I'm a big fan of Skillet. I have not seen them live yet, driving me nuts. I really want to see them. He was actually on Fox News on Friday. Or was it over the weekend? I think it was Saturday morning, because there's obviously in the religious world that heavy metal is quote unquote inherently demonic, very scary, terrible stuff, right? Yeah, that's that's not true. And as a Christian metal band like the band of Skillet, he had a really interesting perspective on this.
3: Absolutely. I don't believe that a style of music in itself carries some inherent evil. I just don't think that that's right. And I think that God gave us creative expression as a, I don't want to get preachy here, and I'm not going to get preachy, but I just would encourage people to consider, you know, maybe people that don't believe in God, or maybe they think that Christianity is not a very, I don't know, tolerant religion or something like that. Consider the fact that if there is a God, as Christianity says there is, and that he created us in his image, and that part of what that means is that God gave all of us humans, every single one of us, the ability to do something kind of like what he does, which is to create something beautiful. And you have a chance to create art, to create a song. That is an what an amazing gift of freedom God has given all of humanity. Talk about tolerant.
1: I really like that. That's a great approach to that one, is that if we are of God, or regardless of whatever your religious affiliation may be, that we have the ability to create art, and whatever kind of art that actually looks like, even if it is, you know, someone expressing their innermost fears or their anxieties, and it's kind of dark art or it's kind of crazy, that, you know, it's art nonetheless, and it's beautiful to some because they can express it and get it out of their system. That kind of comes in line with the statement that we had seen from Nancy Mace, who apparently blew up the internet this week because she got tattoos. Dave, did you know that apparently an elected official, a congresswoman who got tattoos, was a very controversial thing, blew up the internet this week? Because how dare she actually get tattoos, and she was showing them off. Now, she made the comment, because she has had a lot of trauma in her life, that they were therapeutic for her and that she wanted to feel something again. She wanted to feel pain. And I'll tell you right now that, you know, I guess with the heavy metal thing, I enjoy rock and roll and tattoos, baby. Let's bring it on. But if I could get more tattoos, which I'm going to soon, I will, and I'm looking forward to that. But she wanted to feel something again, or feel pain again, to feel good, to express it and get that out. And then whatever the art design may be, that was her expression of whatever trauma that she went through in life. Look, everybody goes through, however, and this is I want to be very clear, not a therapist in any fashion, just a guy who studies the way society functions, the social norms in society. However you express yourself to be able to get out whatever you're trying to get out, do it. Whether it's getting tattoos, whether it's listening to music, whether it's creating music, whether it's getting a podcast to talk about things that are on your mind, whether it's like this, doing a radio show, or whatever it may be, you don't always have to go to therapy, because I don't like someone kind of influencing my brain on how I think. So I've always been skeptical of going there. But if that's your outlet as well, do it. It is weird that we have people now espousing their own personal agendas, encouraging your victimization in society. And it kind of explains why we have so many individuals that feel completely helpless and out of control in their life if your therapist is telling you that you're a victim of society, which is kind of crazy. But I have to do it. Dave, do I go here because the music that I listen to is therapeutic for me? It gets you pumped up and energetic. Do I go there for a moment?
21: I don't think you do. I think you stick with the music.
1: Do I stick with the music? All right. Do I have a portion of it? Do I have a clip? Do I play it?
21: I think you do, yes. You got to play at least a little bit of it.
1: Are you sure? Because I can tell you, listeners are going to turn away. Like, what the
21: They're going to turn
1: this?
21: Away, but they need to know.
1: All right, let's do it.
21: Yes! All right. You just knocked an AM transmitter off the air doing that.
1: Or they'll be like, is that static? What is that AM transmitter? What's going on here? There you go. Be therified, my friends. Let's be healthy. Let's bring back our mental health state in this nation. And let's do it however way we need to, even with that angry music that some say is evil and demonic. It's not. It's an expression. Let's have some fun. It's the Voice of Reason's Weekend Edition. Stay here.
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25: When George Washington accepted command of the Continental Army, Americans were fighting a king and determined not to replace one form of unchecked power with another. Washington understood the difference between authority and ownership. In 1775, he declared, "When we assume the soldier, we do not lay aside the citizen." Even as commander of America's army, Washington remembered that he remained one of the people and that the power entrusted to him was never his to keep. He did not fight to rule America. He fought so Americans could govern themselves. Washington's example gave the young nation something more than victory. It gave America a standard for leadership. Those who hold power must remain accountable to the people they serve, because in a free nation, leadership is not ownership. It is a duty and a trust.
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1: 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Under the Partners tab, you can see the list of all of them. And by the way, I don't talk about this enough, Dave, we have swag for the show. We now have t-shirts, we have hats, we have hoodies, we have more stuff coming. We have some really cool swag, and it's right on the homepage of our website, HoosierReason.com. A hat tip to our friend over at Jim Eagle Outfitters. They are the ones that are actually doing that, so you can order yours, you can have it shipped directly to you, and go see some really cool swag. If you've noticed on this program, we are a little bit different. and we do things slightly different, being the millennial. And as we talked about in the last segment with the therapy and the music, and I know I scared I scared everybody away. A 9-second clip of the music I listened to, like, what is that? My ears are bleeding. I understand.
21: Just think about your neighbors.
1: Well, I tell you, I have some pretty big speakers in my house. Obviously, I'm a radio guy. I like really big speakers, and I like really big subwoofers. I like things thumping and rattling. My neighbors have not complained yet, which means I have not done a good enough job of playing my music loud enough. Mrs. Voice of Reason does not care for my style of music, and a 12-year-old daughter that I have also does not care for the style of music that I have. So we have a battle, which is actually fun because she likes the, I don't know, the top 40 pop music, whatever it is. She's a teen bopper and a teenage girl. I get it. But guess what? The majority of my metal bands remake her pop songs and turn them into metal. So when she says, I want to listen to this song, I say, cool, but we're going to listen to my version of it. So we're still listening to your song. We're just going to do it the right way. Why? Because everything's better metal. I think that's the way to go here. Look, it makes sense. In the story that we saw with the Wall Street Journal on therapy and the bias therapy that we're seeing now, according to the Wall Street Journal, they say that many individuals now that are in therapy, or the ones that are therapists, are pushing their own ideologies, encouraging patients toward a path that worked for them, even judging family members that they've never met before, and the results can be potentially dangerous with this type of ideology. You are a victim. Go ahead and cut these individuals off. Don't look at someone's other side of the story. It's all about you. And that type of mentality is really, well, it's explaining itself on what we're seeing in society today. Why we're seeing so many in the younger generations that feel so entitled to just live their life without consideration to anybody else. Why we're seeing so many walk away and separate families, and why they feel like they're a victim of society. Look, Graham Plattner, the former Senate candidate for the Democrats up in Maine, was the epitome of what they wanted, right? It was the guy that was the grizzly man. He was the DSA guy, the Democratic Socialist. He wanted the socialist revolution, but yet he was the alpha male. He was the grizzly man. He was going to be the papa bear to come in, be that parental person to take care of the Democrats, these beta males, these feminazis, these crazy people that are, that was the term, by the way, of Rush Limbaugh back in the day, these feminist radicals that was going to come in, fight Donald Trump, but still have that kind-heartedness of the Democratic Socialist to give you whatever you wanted, to be that parent, but also be that fighter that they were looking for. That's why they voted for him, with all the allegations, why Democrats voted for him at an 80-plus percentile rate in the primaries. And it backfired on him, because the Democrats don't want that. So we're seeing the results of this type of therapy happening before our eyes, and it's making sense culturally on what we're seeing in society. Right now, we're going to talk about the feminists moving forward right around the corner. Janice Villamengo on the program when we come back here for The Voice of Reason. Stay here.
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0: With SRN News, I'm Ron Taylor. Authorities say that Russian and Ukrainian drone and missile strikes have killed at least 10. Ukrainian officials say that one person died Saturday in a ballistic missile strike in Kyiv. Russia's defense ministry said that the strike hit a locomotive depot. The hardline new leader of Iran's top security body is threatening neighbors against joining new U.S. efforts to squeeze Tehran's economy, and saying the U.S. has increased global nuclear insecurity. Egypt is trying to revive Iran U.S. negotiations, and Iraq and Iran say Tehran has helped some ships carrying Iraqi oil to transit the Strait of Hormuz. The U.S. and Canada have fallen deeper into a trade war. New tariffs expected to raise prices for both products in both countries. each side blaming the other for the collapse of negotiation in Washington late Friday. That's led to U.S. to impose a 50% tariffs on $20 billion worth of Canadian goods. This is SRN News.
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11: Now that the primaries are mostly over and Republican and Democrat voters have selected their candidates for the November election, what should come next? Republicans have a clear advantage when it comes to money and good candidates. President Trump should release the hundreds of millions of dollars he has in two PACs to help Republican candidates who need it. In doing so, he helps himself by avoiding another impeachment and defunding of the Iran war, which Iran is counting on. Republicans should also nationalize House and Senate races. They should be telling voters they'll experience an entirely different country than they and their ancestors have lived through if the left wins. Democrats will reopen the border, defund police, pack the Supreme Court, and other things voters won't like. Need proof? Look at the declining approval ratings for New York City Mayor Zoran Mamdani, who sold New Yorkers a bill of goods and now wants them to foot the bill. And then there's the national debt, which is approaching $40 trillion. No country in history has survived with such debt. If Republicans lose the House and Senate, the country will pay dearly. I'm Cal Thomas.
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13: Dr. Robert Jeffress has had just about enough of James Tallarico. Mr. Tallarico, a theologian who is the Democrat Party's nominee for the Senate in Texas. Tallarico believes that God is non-binary and that Jesus supports abortion. Dr. Jeffress is pastor of the prominent First Baptist Church in Dallas. He accused Tallarico of being a woke evangelical who is prostituting the name of Jesus Christ. He says Tallarico is trying to turn the Jesus of the Bible into a woke Messiah. And such a notion is contrary to what the Bible teaches. Dr. Jeffers says the Jesus that Tallarico follows is not the same Jesus of the Bible, and that is called blasphemy. The nation's voters would do well to pay heed to Dr. Jeffers. There are many other Democrats running for office who claim to be evangelicals, but they also claim Jesus is not the only way to heaven. Well, if you believe in such heresy, you will soon discover that Jesus is the only way to heaven, but there are many ways to hell. I'm Todd Stearns.
8: 24/7. There's always something to talk about. 9:30 a.m. The Answer. Making common sense great again. This is the Voice of Reason with Andy Hoosier.
1: All right, yeah, welcome back into the program. Great to have you here for your weekend edition, as usual, breaking down the psychology of the world. There's a lot going on this weekend, but also I want to talk about trying at least to understand the best that we can some of the psychology and the way that people are acting in society. The great divide that we're seeing, the bringing back to family values versus the radicalism from the woke side of the aisle. What the heck's going on in society? And I want to do something that may be very triggering for some, but we're going to go down that road anyways as we go to our...
8: Let's go to the Red State Spirits Hotline.
1: 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Great partners with us here on the program. Happy to have on here, she is the latest author of the book, The Goddess That Failed, Feminism's Unending War Against Men, Families, and Civilization Itself. Yes, we're going to talk about feminism here. Happy to have on the program Janice Fiamengo. Janice, how are you, my friend?
2: I'm doing very well, Andy, and thank you so much for having me on your show.
1: Yeah, you betcha. I appreciate you, and I'm really looking forward to this conversation. Let's go back to kind of the beginning. I'm a millennial. I'm 38. I didn't get to live through kind of the 60s and 70s of the feminist movement at that time, the bra burning, the, you know, standing up and fighting against culture in that sense. So let's go back. Is that where do you think a lot of this started, was kind of the feminist movement back in the day? And how do you think it's kind of evolved into what we're seeing in today's age?
2: My argument is actually that feminism, although there were moderate and reasonable feminists,
1: yeah,
2: there was never really a moderate, reasonable feminist movement. Even if you go all the way back to 1848, which I do in the book a little bit, and look at the first declaration of women's rights and women's demands at the very first women's rights conference in Seneca Falls, New York, led by Elizabeth Cady Stanton, who was the leader of the American feminist movement for about 50 years. You can see there a lot of anger, envy, resentment. I would encourage everyone to read the Declaration of Sentiments, which is available online. It's a fire-breathing document. It alleges that the entire history of humankind was a history of man oppressing woman and attempting to establish, as the document says, an absolute tyranny over her. There are all sorts of dishonest statements in the document about how women were denied the opportunity to have an education, which was simply not true. And the women and men who signed that document must have known it wasn't true, because some of them had actually attended institutions of higher education like Oberlin College, which had opened to women in 1837. So that is my concern, that we now assume that this movement was legitimate at the beginning and that perhaps it went wrong somewhere or it became too extreme. My argument is it was always extreme. It was always propelled by a lot of anti-male animus and bigotry against men and boys, and that it was always based on an idea of female moral superiority and innocent victimhood, which is simply not true. My argument is that strand of feminism has become more and more dominant as we've gone along. It surged into prominence with the second wave, Betty Friedan, the feminine mystique, the various allegations made by people like Gloria Steinem and Kate Millett and Robin Morgan and Andrea Dworkin. And it's become more and more absurd, more and more utopian, influenced by Marxist anti-Americanism all the way through its history up until the present day. And it shouldn't have the sort of legitimacy that it still has with a large segment of the population.
1: Yeah, it's really interesting, and you're right. I mean, it does really push back a lot, going to the fact that women have always been oppressed. I mean, there's, from a spiritual standpoint, a lot of the people that consider themselves, quote, witches, or that have really embraced ideas of, like, Lilith, you know, the deity that was supposedly the first woman against Adam. I mean, that's kind of the rhetoric that we hear, is that, you know, that's part of the rebellion, that women are not supposed to be submissive, but yet they've been oppressed this entire time, and it goes back throughout the entire ages. Now, other cultures obviously have not done that. Like you said, I mean, there's been plenty of cultures where women are have just the same rights as men, and that they fight in wars, and that they're educated, and that they do just as much as men do across the board. So it hasn't been true, but that's the narrative that's been pitched, as you're a victim of

0: activity, having sexual independence. You know, women are encouraged to be promiscuous. All of those things have not actually led to life satisfaction for women. Of course, it makes sense because happiness is not just a momentary feeling. Happiness is a life lived according to the principles of reason and the pursuit of virtue. But feminism denies that and scoffs at it.
1: Yeah, it's a really great point. Let's break down the definition of feminism. And is there a difference between the idea of feminism of, you know, the same basic principles of having the same rights, as having the same voice, as having the power, having influence, having be able to do whatever men can do versus what the movement actually is? I consider, you know, my wife to be a quote unquote feminist, even though she is a stay at home mom, but she wanted to start a business. So she runs a business from her home. She's still the home taker. She takes care of me. She takes care of my, you know, our daughter, but she also, and she wants to be that provider at home, but also she had ideas. She wanted to start a business, and she's a strong, independent woman in my mind, but we need each other because that's what family units do. To me, that's feminism. Mm-hmm. Where's the line drawn, or where did the distinction come from that idea to now we're going to turn this into a movement to reject all of that stuff and be more unhappy?
0: Exactly. Well, what you describe is an ideal of interdependence and mutual love and support between men and women. And I think that's what most reasonable people want in our society. Most reasonable people believe that men and women are happiest when they live together and love one another and create homes for the raising of children, where children can flourish, where their home is secure. And that, I would call that an ideal of equality and complementarity. Unfortunately, feminism has never really been about that. It's always been influenced by the Marxist idea that the home is actually a site of oppression. You can go back, to 1808 with the publication of Charles Fourier's book. He was a French socialist who argued that women needed to be freed of their obligations within marriage, that this was an intolerable sort of sexual slavery. Marx and Engels made the same types of arguments, and those were very influential in feminism. So that's what's led to this. You know, you find in feminist rhetoric a lot of emphasis on materialist language. They talk about the unfair burden of homemaking. They talk about unpaid labor, you know, emotional labor, all that kind of materialist language to suggest that women are getting a raw deal in marriage, that it's better to work for a boss who doesn't love you than it is to work to make your home a wonderful place for a husband who loves you and also supports you. So that was always a problem in feminism. And I would say that there's also a big schism between the idea of equality of opportunity, which the vast majority of North American people believe in, and equality of outcome. And feminism tends to be very, very alert to inequalities of outcome. And when those seem to advantage men, if there are more men who pursue higher education in the discipline of physics, for example, then you hear a lot of complaint on the part of women that women are somehow being held back, they're being discriminated against. Of course, when there are more men in prison, or more men who commit suicide, or more men who are homeless, that's different. They don't want equality there. They're not concerned about the suffering and the disadvantages of men and boys in various spheres of our society. So, again, I think when you really look at the sorts of policies that feminists advocate for, when you look at the kind of rhetoric that they use, they never treat women and men equally.
1: No.
0: They are not concerned to extend empathy to men in areas where men are doing badly, and they're always concerned to excuse women from any wrongdoing.
1: Well, it's very true. I mean, we just went through the Me Too movement a few years ago to where we just had to blindly follow and believe the woman, whatever she said, regardless of whether the man was actually guilty or not. And we have the highest rate of mental health issues among men because men never get the proper treatment or attention. So, you know, we always have the women's the victim, always take care of them. The men, to hell with you, and you can figure it out yourself. Interesting conversation. Janice, hang on the line. We got to take a hard break here. When we come back, I want to shift gears and talk about a few other aspects of this right here on The Voice of Reason.
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6: 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Anthony Holm brings sharp, straight talk insight into Texas politics, policy, and conservative values. He takes on the big questions. Where's Texas headed? What's happening to our Constitution? And how do conservatives push back in a culture that seems determined to silence us? 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Anthony's not just another voice. He's a constitutional conservative and Republican trial lawyer who knows what's at stake for Texas families. If you're looking for clarity in the middle of confusion, this is where you'll find it. 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And don't forget, visit politicswiththebigdogs.com for more.
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9: Have no fear. The voice of reason is here. This is the Voice of Reason with Andy Hoosier.
0: Yes, indeed. What's up, my friends? Welcome back into it. We got a few minutes here as we're wrapping things up for this hour of your weekend edition of the program. By the way, you can find more information on our website at HoosierReason.com. Really fascinating conversation we're having right now on our Red State Spirits Hotline with Janice Fiamengo. She is author of her latest book on feminism, The Goddess That Failed. You can find that on Amazon. Janice, we're really seeing a great divide in culture right now, aren't we? With the difference in family values, we have the video of AOC this past week, really excited with her live video feed, Alexandria Ocasio-Cortez giving herself the shot, freezing her eggs, and even breaking up with her boyfriend because how dare that he try to trap her into having kids and settling down as a family. On the other side, you got Caroline Leavitt, press secretary for the Trump administration, wrapping up next week because she just had her latest kid and wants to step away and be the mom and be the nurturer and be the caretaker for them. So we're kind of seeing a major divide right in front of us, aren't we?
10: There's a huge split between women who are sort of conservative-minded and women who have accepted the feminist rhetoric. Part of the problem with the feminist rhetoric is that it really does poison women's minds. It encourages attitudes of resentment and grievance so that whatever is going on in your life, you can find a reason to feel that you are being mistreated. Mm. And, you know, so that even childbearing becomes a kind of injustice. We see that even in the rhetoric around the Lindsey Clancy trial, where a lot of women are suggesting that childbearing is such a terrible thing that a mother who kills her child or her children, as in the case of Clancy, is simply acting out of the intolerable injustice that mothers face in our allegedly uncaring societies. And wow. So that is really the problem. And surveys show that women who identify as liberal or progressive, which means feminist, tend to be far less happy, tend to report, loneliness, dissatisfaction. It's a terrible thing when women are encouraged to deny, basic impulses of feminine nature, to love a man and to raise children with that man in the name of some kind of false liberation. Yeah. But the problem is that feminism was hijacked a long time ago by revolutionary leftist forces that want to destroy the family because, of course, if what you want is a, utopian, egalitarian world controlled by experts, you do not want strong families headed up by strong men.
0: Yeah.
10: So that's why it's necessary to destroy men and to destroy the family.
0: Yeah, it's so wild. And last question for you. I got to go here at the trans movement that we're seeing right now. It seems to me like whether it's in education, whether it's in athletics, wherever it is, these feminists that we've been talking about are the ones that have been embracing men, pretending to be women, and come in and dominate everything that women have worked so hard for with the quote-unquote feminist movement. I find that very strange.
10: I know it's bizarre. I think there is a split in feminism between those who continue to insist that gender is a social construct, which was the original feminist idea, that everything about femininity and masculinity is just socially determined. It's psychological. It has nothing to do with biological nature. That was the feminist line from at least 1970 onward, and it has led inexorably to trans ideology and the trans phenomenon. Some women are starting to say, whoa, exactly what you're saying. How can we have women's sport if we have much stronger, more powerful men claiming to be women participating in it?
0: Yeah.
10: And my personal opinion, which may sound extremely crude and hard-hearted, is that it might be a good thing if women's sport is obliterated for the next coming years if it would at last wake us up to the absurdity of feminist claims that there is no natural biological basis to male-female difference, not only in sporting arenas, but in all areas of endeavor. Men and women are different. We're complementary. And if we're going to have a sane society, we need to be able to recognize those basic differences and accommodate them and, you know, exploit them to the fullest so that we each are able to contribute our gifts to our society. So the trans movement is, I think, the most overt, vivid representation of just how irrational feminism is.
0: Yeah.
10: I would argue that that irrationality has always been there, but that the trans movement has really highlighted it. So I hope it will wake up a lot of feminists to the danger and the civilization destroying impulses.
0: I hope so. And you mentioned it. I mean, we've talked about it on the program as well. You know, expressing absurdity by showing how absurd it really is. Janice, we're out of time, my friend. We got to get you back on. Let's do it again soon.
10: Thank you, Andy. I enjoyed speaking to you.
0: Likewise. We're out of time. We'll see you back on the radio here soon. Bye. Hey, it's Andy Hoosier. You know, when I get off the air every day, the battle for me against limited government, censorship, and even unfactual content is far from over. 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
11: 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We cover what others ignore. This is 930 AM. The Answer. KLUP. Terrell Hills. San Antonio.
12: News this hour from Town Hall, I'm Ron Taylor. Some war observers believe that President Trump's words could be nearly as influential as military force in challenging Iran's ruling regime.
13: Analysts say President Trump should spotlight the mullah's brutality, corruption, and hypocrisy, including the privileged lives of regime elites abroad. They argue that stronger communication tools, including efforts to bypass internet blackouts, could help Iranians organize and resist. Supporters believe exposing Tehran's propaganda may be critical to turning public anger into a movement for freedom. Ken Lorman reporting.
12: The Energy Department is investing $500 million to modernize a major steel facility in Middletown, Ohio. Correspondent Richard Boyd has more.
14: The Trump administration says the project will protect 2,300 American jobs and strengthen the domestic supply chain. Cleveland-Cliffs plans to upgrade its blast furnace, generate electricity from mill gases, and recycle industrial byproducts. Supporters call it a step toward restoring U.S. manufacturing and reducing dependence on foreign suppliers, while acknowledging taxpayers shouldn't have to subsidize the industry forever. Richard Boyd reporting.
12: The U.S. has imposed 50% tariffs on some Canadian goods after trade talks between the two countries have broken down.
15: Canada responding by announcing retaliatory tariffs set to begin September 8th, both sides blaming the other for failing to reach a deal. Prime Minister Mark Carney says Canada's measures will target products including steel, dairy, agricultural product, pulp and paper on a dollar-for-dollar basis. TikTok has reached a $400 million settlement with the U.S. Department of Justice, ending a 2024 lawsuit alleging the company violated federal children's privacy laws. News and analysis at townhall.com.
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15: IndyCar drivers are set for the Freedom 250 Grand Prix race happening in Washington this weekend. People who drive the streets every day, however, are not necessarily happy about it, saying their patience is on empty.
17: Washington, D.C. drivers and those who live and work in the area of the race say all of the street closures and detours are making it worse than cherry blossom time in the city. The event is bringing major gridlock with dozens of roads and streets closed, parking and travel restrictions. Access to museums is limited. There are mass transit detours, and flights will briefly stop at Reagan National Airport. And there's a massive weekend security perimeter. Bill Alexander, Washington.
15: The federal appeals court has temporarily halted a court order that would have granted thousands of athletes an extra year of eligibility. This decision comes just 8 days before the college football season begins. The lawsuit was filed by players who graduated high school in 2022. More news at townhall.com. The White House is setting an ambitious new goal for American space launches.
18: President Trump signed a national security presidential memorandum to restore U.S. leadership in space transportation. The order aims for more than 1,000 launches and reentries on American soil each year by 2030. It directs agencies to speed up permitting, expand launch sites, and work more closely with private companies. The policy also calls for greater commercial access to the moon and Mars. Willie Nelson, Washington.
15: Ranchers in northern Mexico preparing to resume cattle exports to the U.S. as a year-long ban ends. The ban was imposed due to a parasite outbreak affecting cattle industries on both sides of the border. The U.S. plans to restart imports in just a couple of days at the Douglas, Arizona crossing. New restrictions will be in place to prevent parasite spread. Mexico has reported nearly 2,000 active cases showing signs of containment. Ranchers are optimistic but cautious in the process. More on these stories at townhall.com. I'm Ron Taylor.
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disposable location for reasons of security and therefore insecurity. Come at the hour. Come at the mighty Ark Midnight, the intelligence briefing, live from space. Saturday night has arrived for 22 August 2026. Good evening, Ark Riders, wherever you happen to be tonight. Welcome aboard Ark Midnight and welcome to the intelligence briefing. Tonight's title, Gatekeeper's Republic. Every functioning republic depends upon an accurate record, a record of what its leaders said, what its institutions did, what witnesses observed, how public money was spent, and how the votes of its citizens were counted. When that record is controlled, the country operates inside a manufactured reality. A media organization publishes the original narrative. Other outlets repeat it. Government agencies cite it. Search engines elevate it. Artificial intelligence then absorbs it, reproduces it, and eventually presents it as settled fact. Once the narrative becomes the record, the gatekeepers can point to the record as proof that the narrative was true. That machinery influences reputations, military careers, court proceedings, elections, and the history future generations will inherit. Tonight we examine the people controlling that machinery and the people fighting to open the gates. With the midterm elections approaching, this is what we the people want to know. Why have Barack Obama, Hillary Clinton, Adam Schiff, James Comey, John Brennan, James Clapper, and others at the highest levels of power never faced a full public accounting? And on another front, why has Anthony Fauci never been compelled to answer in one transparent proceeding every unresolved question regarding pandemic policy, government testimony, research funding, and the suppression of dissenting information? Director of National Intelligence Tulsi Gabbard has declassified documents and referred material to the Department of Justice, publicly proving that Obama-era officials manipulated intelligence and constructed a narrative designed to undermine President Donald Trump's 2016 victory and presidency. The names are known. The documents are public. The referrals have been made. Americans have watched hearings, investigations, and promises of accountability continue for years, while a final legal reckoning remains somewhere beyond the horizon. The conduct described in those records demands examination in a courtroom, under oath, with the evidence placed before the American people. If the law never reaches the people who control the institutions, then the gatekeepers have placed themselves above the republic they claim to serve. Now voters are looking at Michigan, an early lead, delayed reporting, numbers changing after midnight, and an official result that arrives after the public has lost sight of the process. Are Americans expected to ignore what they're seeing with their own eyes because the same gatekeepers who control the count have certified the record? Are we going to allow the midterms to pass through systems we no longer trust? Are we going quietly into that long, dark night with our eyes wide open? Or do we demand that disputed results and certifications be placed on ice until the records are produced, the chain of custody is verified, and every credible allegation is examined in full public view? Because once an election enters the official record, the gatekeepers will point to that record and tell the country the matter is closed, just like in 2020. At 9:30 Central Time, Mr. John Katsimatidis joins us. He arrived in America as the infant son of Greek immigrants, grew up in Harlem, built a neighborhood grocery store business into a multi-billion dollar enterprise, and eventually purchased one of the most legendary call signs in all of American broadcasting, 77 WABC. At a time when corporate owners were abandoning live radio, Mr. Katsimatidis invested in personalities, reduced the commercial load, restored the human connection with the listener, and began building a national and worldwide media platform. Tonight we share a microphone and examine the enduring power of radio, the ideological capture of American media, and the responsibility carried by those with the resources and courage to build independent platforms. At 10:30 Central, Major Fred Galvin joins us. Tonight he explains how a false account acquires authority, while corrections never travel as far as the original accusation, and what happens when the institutions responsible for informing the public become invested in protecting their own version of events. Then, at 11 o'clock Central, Commander Gregory Stenstrom joins us for the final hour.
Stenstrom has spent years investigating election records, preserving evidence, filing cases, navigating procedural barriers, and documenting what he witnessed inside Delaware County, Pennsylvania. So tonight, we examine who decides what becomes fact, and what determined citizens can still do when the official record refuses to tell the whole story. Arc Midnight is underway. This is the Intelligence Briefing. Hold your position, strap in, and stand by.

0: John B. wants you to know about a very special product called Camelicious. There's been an emergent interest, supported by many experimental and epidemiological studies, about the health benefits of camel milk in preventing pathologic conditions, ranging from cancer to diabetes. Camel milk has a different protein profile than cow's milk. It has much less fat, and it's better tolerated than cow's milk. But what's more, it is bioidentical to human breast milk, making it the perfect nutrition for the body. It restores the gut biome, known as the second brain. 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Insulin requirements are dropping among those with diabetes. 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Camelicious is produced in an EU-approved facility under far higher standards than required in the US, so the quality of Camelicious is assured. 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
4: This is L. Todd Wood, the founder of CDM or CDM.press. We have a big story up on CDM right now about Syria. It's kind of a follow-on to the one we did yesterday, where the ramifications of the Israeli strike on the Syrian airbase, which was allegedly focused on Turkey, is drawing really a lot of criticism from the U.S. government of all places. Tom Barak, the ambassador to Turkey and the envoy to Syria, came out pretty strongly again today, saying that the only reason that was done is that Netanyahu wants to get reelected, and that he's trying to gin up another conflict so that people won't put him back in office with the election, I believe, coming in October in Israel. The real story is that the U.S. government is coming out against Israeli action, and that means maybe the Trump administration is looking at someone else to run the Israeli government besides Netanyahu. So go to cdm.press, put us in your daily scan. Global news without the globalist spin. Thank you.
0: The information and opinions expressed on this program are those of our guests or the host. 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This is Arc Midnight, the intelligence briefing. Tonight, Gatekeeper's Republic. Stand by for feed.

0: right, let's get this party really started. How about with this one? You can find this news at jellyfish.news. And this comes to us from 24/7 Politics, titled NSA Deputy Director Buried an Election Threat Report. For this one reason, I certainly hope it's a good one. The White House just declassified an NSA memo proving deep state suspicions right. That memo names the NSA official who buried it and explains why. Deputy Director George Barnes hid Chinese election meddling from Trump for one telling reason. A declassified memo shows Barnes feared the NSA would get called part of the deep state. 4 pages of internal NSA emails from March 13, 2020 tell the story. White House counsel David Warrington declassified them on August 12th. The intelligence dates back to 2018, when analysts first proposed releasing a fuller report on foreign election targeting. That targeting began in 2014 and ran straight through the 2016 election. Analysts pushed the release for 16 months. NSA Director Paul Nakasone finally cleared it for approval in February 2020. Then Deputy Director George Barnes killed it. Barnes worried that releasing the intelligence would make the NSA look like it was taking sides against Trump. Oh, perish the thought, right? Acting Director of National Intelligence Richard Grenell was already reshaping the intelligence community at the time, which only raised the stakes for Barnes. An agency already under scrutiny had even more reason, in Barnes' mind, to avoid a headline connecting it to Trump's fights with his own intelligence chiefs. The memo documents his exact concern. Quote, questions would be asked as to why the NSA was choosing to release this information, and that NSA would be accused of releasing it for political purposes. That was a quote. One of the report's own analysts couldn't believe what was happening. Quote, we did not know why we were here trying to defend the election and identify threats to it if we were unable to actually report what those threats were because of issues like this, the analyst wrote. China's Communist Party targeted American elections and voters never heard about it. Oh, but you heard about it on Arc Midnight, the intelligence briefing, didn't you? Yeah, folks, that is why we are here. This wasn't some minor technical footnote that Barnes buried. This was intelligence on the Chinese Communist Party targeting American elections starting in 2014. So Barnes decided protecting the NSA's reputation mattered more than telling the sitting president what a foreign adversary was doing to the country's elections. Intelligence Community Ombudsman Barry Zuloff reviewed the memo and flagged the delay himself on the record. That 16-month delay is not an accident. It's a bureaucrat sitting on intelligence because he was more worried about being called deep state than about actually being deep state. Wow, you cannot make this kind of stuff up. George Barnes protected his own image instead of protecting the country. Democrats mocked Trump as paranoid every time he called the intelligence community biased against him. Now there's a declassified memo in an official's own words proving he was right. George Barnes didn't bury this intelligence because it was wrong. He buried it because he was scared of the headlines it would generate about his own agency. That is not national security. Would you agree? That's an unelected official deciding the president of the U.S. didn't get to know what China was doing to American elections because it might make the NSA look bad. I mean, really? Yes, really. Barry Zuloff built a career reviewing exactly this kind of institutional cowardice, and even he flagged this one. Every conservative who spent the Russiagate years being told they were conspiracy theorists or distrusting these agencies, well, just got their receipts. The next time someone in Washington claims there's no deep state, hand them this memo. Sources, Intel Politics, NSA sat on election threat reporting over Trump deep state label, memo shows, Just the News, August 18, 26. Here's another one. NSA blocked reports of CCP interference in U.S. elections from reaching Trump. Declassified docs. Epoch Times, August 18, 2026. Setting the record straight. President Trump declassifies intel on foreign election interference and deep state cover-up. The White House. Last month, July 2026. Is everybody understanding the words coming out of your speakers? I mean, this is absolute banana republic stuff. What else could it be? It's insane. Let's see. Here's something else. Got my attention. From PJ Media by Robert Spencer. You know Robert Spencer. One California high school's social justice pathway leads straight to what? A group called Community Members for Religious Neutrality in Public Schools. San Francisco Bay Area is suing the Palo Alto Unified School District for violating the First Amendment. Yet there's one certainty about this case, even in its earliest stages. The First Amendment was the last thing on the minds of those who organized the event that led to the suit. Palo Alto High School, where the controversial incidents took place, was simply pursuing its vision of social justice. And that tells us as much about the sorry state of education today as it does about what the left's idea of social justice really involves. The Forward reported Thursday that Community Members for Religious Neutrality in Public Schools, San Francisco Bay Area, which is made up of Jewish, Hindu, and Zoroastrian parents and students, charge in their complaint that, quote, the district failed to maintain religious neutrality, failed to ensure equal treatment among faiths, failed to protect student privacy, and failed to vet, supervise, and monitor religiously divisive outside speakers during the school-sponsored event. Now, that's what I call a complaint. Specifically, they're upset because Palo Alto High School students took a field trip to a mosque where they were given Qurans, and the girls were strongly encouraged to don hijabs, the head coverings that Muslim women must wear in order to reduce male temptation. It's always the girl, right? An untold number of women and girls have been threatened, brutalized, and even killed for not wearing the hijab. But the Forward notes that, quote, the trip was part of Palo Alto High's social justice pathway, where, according to a promotional video, students in 10th through 12th grades take English and history courses, quote, through a social justice lens, rather than the standard analytical lens where facts and dates are memorized, end quote. The video contains a couple of still photos from the students' trip to the mosque, and the whole video is a revolting, albeit chirpy, presentation about how the participants in the social justice pathway learn all about racism, colonialism, and numerous alleged injustices that the United States has committed, while being fully indoctrinated into Marxism, naturally, and the politics of hatred and resentment. What does a trip to a mosque have to do with all this leftist propaganda? Well, you see, much of the injustice that the U.S. has supposedly committed in recent years has been against Muslim countries. And if the U.S. is the focus of evil in the modern world, as the social justice pathway strongly implies, then the state, whose leaders regularly scream death to America and other countries like it, must be on the side of the angels, right? And so, quote, according to the complaint, female students were encouraged to observe the customary dress code of wearing head coverings inside the mosque. They also observed a midday prayer, interacted with participants of a Quran memorization program, received Qurans as gifts, and were, quote, taught that Islam in particular, I'm sorry, I could barely get through this, taught that Islam in particular promotes social justice. The lawsuit states. The lawsuit further states that the plaintiffs, quote, belong to religious traditions that practice social justice. The government's endorsement of Islam in particular as a social justice faith denigrates their respective traditions and their identities as members of faith communities due equal treatment and appreciation within the district, state, and country. Indeed. And making the situation even worse was the fact that one of the speakers at the mosque was the notorious Zahra Bilou of the Hamas-linked Council on American Islamic Relations, who posted on X on October 7, 2023, as Hamas jihadis were murdering 1,200 Israelis, "Pray for Gaza. We are witnessing decolonization." Vilu commented on the suit, saying, "Visiting a mosque," this is a quote, "visiting a mosque, observing Muslims practice their faith, or learning about Islam is not the same as being compelled to practice Islam. We are concerned that this lawsuit risks turning ordinary engagement with Islam and Muslims into something suspicious and could have a chilling effect on educators who want their students to learn about the diverse communities around them." She did not, however, take any note of the fact that the Social Justice Pathway students did not visit a church, nor a synagogue, nor a Hindu temple, or any other house of worship. The irony here is that if the students had gone to, say, a Roman Catholic church and had given Bibles and rosaries, Zahra Bilou would have been among the loudest and shrillest voices of protest. That, of course, is because she knows that the establishment media is far to the left, and so will defend a field trip to a mosque as loudly as it would excoriate a field trip to a church. And that's where a concern with what the left calls social justice inevitably leads to hatred for America and its Judeo-Christian heritage. The Palo Alto High School trip just made that more obvious than it ordinarily is. You believe this? But here's the good part. The good part is it's being exposed. And there's a lot to expose. And once the lot to be exposed is exposed, well, I think there's going to be a social recalibration. What do you think? That's what's important. What's important is what you think. Not necessarily what I think. Now, the next voice you hear besides mine on the other side of this break is John Katsimatidis. Self-made businessman, philanthropist, broadcaster, whose remarkable American journey began as the infant son of Greek immigrants in Harlem. Today, he leads the Red Apple Group with major interests spanning food, energy, real estate, aviation, and is the owner of the legendary 77 WABC radio, guided by faith, family, common sense, and an enduring belief in the American dream. He's transformed WABC into a powerful national voice while building a worldwide media platform dedicated to preserving honest conversation, independent thought, and the freedoms upon which this country was founded. Okay, that's why I said strap in and stand by. This is going to be a rocker. This is ARC Midnight, the intelligence briefing. Stand by.
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4: With SRN News, I'm Ron Taylor. A federal judge in New York vacated a Trump administration policy that it suspended the processing of visas from 75 countries, including Afghanistan, Iran, Russia, and Somalia, whose nationals the Trump administration has deemed likely to require public assistance while living in the United States. The U.S. and Canada have both fallen into deeper trade war. New tariffs are expected to raise prices for products in both countries, each side blaming the other for the collapse of negotiations in Washington late Friday. That's led the U.S. to impose 50% tariffs on $20 billion worth of Canadian goods and Canada setting September 8th as the start of its retaliatory penalties, matching it dollar for dollar. President Trump importing taxes will hit about 5% of what Canada has to offer the United States every year. This is SRN News.
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9: Dr. Robert Jeffress has had just about enough of James Tallarico. Mr. Tallarico, a theologian who is the Democrat Party's nominee for the Senate in Texas. Tallarico believes that God is non-binary and that Jesus supports abortion. Dr. Jeffress is pastor of the prominent First Baptist Church in Dallas. He accused Tallarico being a woke evangelical who is prostituting the name of Jesus Christ. He says Tallarico is trying to turn the Jesus of the Bible into a woke Messiah, and such a notion is contrary to what the Bible teaches. Dr. Jeffress says the Jesus that Tallarico follows is not the same Jesus of the Bible, and that is called blasphemy. The nation's voters would do well to pay heed to Dr. Jeffress. There are many other Democrats running for office who claim to be evangelicals, but they also claim Jesus is not the only way to heaven. Well, if you believe in such heresy, you will soon discover that Jesus is the only way to heaven, but there are many ways to hell. I'm Todd Stern.
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12: Laws are spider webs. The big flies pass and the little ones get caught. Honoré de Balzac. You are listening to Arc Midnight, the intelligence briefing with your host, John B. Wells.
0: You know, before a blast off, you just need to relax. You don't want to be tight. You'll hurt yourself, right? I'm John B. Wells, host of the program, by the way. It is my pleasure to welcome to ARC Midnight, the intelligence briefing, for the first time, Mr. John Katsimatidis. Self-made businessman on a spectacular level. I'm talking about an archetypal American success story. He's a philanthropist and a broadcaster whose remarkable American journey began as the infant son of Greek immigrants in Harlem. He got to New York as soon as he could, at the age of 6 months old. You know, today he leads the Red Apple Group with major interests spanning food, energy, real estate, and aviation, owner of the legendary 77 WABC radio. And he's a man guided by faith, family, common sense, and the enduring belief in the American dream as real. He's transformed WABC into a powerful national voice while building a worldwide media platform dedicated to preserving honest conversation, independent thought, and the freedoms upon which this country was founded. Without further ado, please welcome to the program for the first time, John Katsimatidis. Welcome, sir.
13: Oh,
0: well, what an amazing story.
13: Well, thank you. I mean, John, you have a great first name, too.
0: We have that in common.
13: How do you feel on a Saturday night?
0: I feel pretty good. I really do. It's, frankly, after going through the rock and roll era of the, the last year of the 80s and or the 70s and then into the 80s, I'm good on Saturday night party, and I'm okay with that. You know, a little dinner party, something like that. Nah, I'd rather be here. That's how I feel.
13: Well, I'm here with you.
0: Well, let us begin to begin. You built your first grocery store business while you were still a young man. So what
13: I was in, junior. I was either a junior or a senior in New York University in college, and I was thrown in it. And you know, I was going. You know, in those days when you go to college, it's not like these days. These kids go for 3.5 days a week. That's the way they make their schedules. I mean, I went for 5 days a week. And then I worked on weekends to make a few dollars to put gas in my car. And, you know, my father was a busboy, so I'm not going to ask him for $20 to put gas in the car. The guy that I worked for, Tony, became like a big brother. I called him a cousin sometimes. I called him a big brother sometimes. And then one day he comes to me and says to me, you know, we opened up that second store down further downtown, and my uncle is running it, but me and him are having arguments every day. You know, if I bought 20 cases of oranges, he's complaining, why'd you buy 10? They were a good price. You should have bought 20. If I would have bought 20 cases of oranges, why'd you buy 20? They're going to go rotten. So he says to me, you have to take over my partnership, my 50% of that store, and I don't want to have an argument. He doesn't want to have an argument in the family. And I said to him, well, you know, I mean, what do I know? I mean, you know, but I've never said no to Tony. He was like a big brother. I had no brothers. I have no sisters. He was like a big brother. I never said no to him. And I said, okay. So I worked. I worked 70 hours a week. I went to school 50 hours a week. I don't know if I ever slept. But me and his uncle never had an argument. Not one argument. And all of a sudden, the good old American way, guess what? We made the place a success. In three months, we were a success. And guess what? We were working 70 hours a week, but we started making $1,000 a week each. That's a lot of money in 1969.
0: I'll say it was about 10 to 1, not 10 to 1, but certainly 3 or 4 to 1.
13: Ridiculous. Well, my father was only making $48 a week as a busboy.
0: Wow. Yeah, that won't even get you a half a tank at most gas stations today.
13: Yeah.
0: It's amazing. Yeah. So, how did you expand? What was the next move?
13: Well, you know, people came to me, and my vendors, you know, I wasn't borrowing any money from banks. I didn't even, you know, I was going to school to become an engineer. And, but I remember sitting in NYU class looking at those calculus equations on the blackboard or the whiteboard, whatever you want to call it. And I said, how am I ever going to make a living solving those calculus equations? So I never really loved the engineering, that portion of engineering. But I went to work, and I worked, like I said, 70 hours a week. And I was a merchandiser, a strategist. If I sold 100 cans of bumblebee tuna, I would say, what do I have to do to sell 200, et cetera, et cetera. So we made that store a success, and people came to me and they wanted to open up more stores. And one of my people, one of the vendors I was doing business with, a wholesale grocer, said he liked me. So he told his controller, every time John wants to open up more stores, give him the money. So the company gave me the money, and we built 10 stores by the age of 24. By the age of 24, That was 1972, 73. And all of a sudden, I was making $1 million a year. And $1 million a year in 1973 was a lot of money.
0: Yeah, it was. I remember those days. I do. I do. So, well, let me ask you this. How did you come with your family? How did you come to New York and leave Greece?
13: My two grandfathers. My mother was born in Constantinople. Her father was from Constantinople originally. That's these days they call it Istanbul. And my father's father was from the Greek islands of Mykonos, right off the coast of Turkey, those 12 islands, the Dodecanese Islands. And both my grandfathers, for some reason,

0: 17 years by himself with a few goats on an island with just an island with nobody there, just a lighthouse. And after World War II, the Brits, you know, the Brits ran Europe. They come down and they told the Italians, because the Greek, those islands were part of Italy at that time too. You guys were on the wrong side. We're taking those Greek those islands away from you and giving them back to Greece. But my father lost his job running that White House lighthouse because he worked for the Italian government, and they were on the wrong side. They were on Germany's side.
1: Yeah.
0: So he went back to his island of Nisidos, and guess what? He you know, my mom was a educated lady from Constantinople. She was educated in Rhodes. She was educated all over. And her family had sent this guy to Athens to become a lawyer, and he jilted her. He married the teacher's daughter. So my mother had, you know, there was a book written about my mom. He was the number one in Europe, and my father wanted to have a family. So this is the perfect. Remember the song, "If I Were a Carpenter and You Were a Lady."
1: Oh, yeah.
0: You marry me anyway. Well, my mom married my dad because they wanted to get married. And my father had nobody. She had nobody. So they tied the knot, had me at 6 months old, and off to America. His two brothers that were here, her father that was here, helped him come to America right after World War II. And I think we landed in New York in February 1949. And my father, I guess, he did what he always did. He worked 80 hours a week. Why? He wanted to. But by the way, when my father came to America, his two brothers had to sign on the dotted line that if he doesn't pay the rent, if he doesn't pay the bills, they would have to pay it. That's the way immigration was right in those days. Right now, it's more of invasion versus than immigration. You know, I was the vice chairman of Ellis Island, and along with Lee Iacocca and Bill Fugazi, and Ellis Island was a wonderful place. People came in, you know, they were tested for diseases. They were tested. You know, they had to pledge allegiance to America. They had to salute the American flag. They had to promise to be loyal to our country. Now, these people are just coming in under the last 4 years under President Biden, and they're here to change our lifestyle. So I said, I said to all of them on our radio shows. I said to him, immigration, yes, we want immigrants. Invasion, no. We don't want people that are invading our country to try to change our lifestyle. If you want to come here and be a loyal American, salute the flag, we want you. We want you to work hard. We don't want to support you. You come in for us to support you. The heck with that. You know, why don't you go immigrate to Russia or Cuba?
1: Yeah, that's a good point. Now, inevitably, I must ask. It was tough in those days, I'm pretty sure, but not like it was in the 20s and 30s. But you know, you got the Italians, they stick together. You got the Irish, they stick together. You got the Greeks, they stick together, and they took care of their families, and they all worked. I mean, unbelievable. But I'm wondering. The opportunity that was waiting for you here, how is it different than the opportunity that may or may not be waiting for people in New York, let's say New York City, under this guy Mamdani, for example?
0: Well, let me tell you, you know, New York is under attack. All these people that came in the last 5 years, President Trump, who I've known for over 40 years, maybe 50 years, I lose track. New York City was invaded.

0: The people that voted for Zohran Mamdani, guess what? 40 or 50% of his vote that he got were people that came to America in the last 5 to 6 years. So what does that tell you? They came here to take New York for themselves. Just, yeah, you know, I will tell you, I spoke to President Trump. I was on the phone with him for a half hour the other day. And I said to him, there's a lot of foreign money some of these people that are American citizens that support the far left, they're not using their own money. They are conduits for foreign money. In other words, I forget what that guy's name is in China, the American citizen, Singham or something. The Chinese government is feeding money through him. It's not his money he's spending. The people on the East Coast, the people that make the headlines, it's not their money. It's being fed in by foreign governments. They are... America is under attack, and a lot of people in America don't realize.
1: Well, a lot more of them are waking up to it, because there's no denying it. I mean, look what's happened to the UK. It is no UK now. They're being swamped by the millions of people and all this crime all over the place. By the way, since the Mamdani era has descended upon New York City, what's happened with the crime over there? About the same, or has it gone up?
0: Well, guess what? We're not dependent. And I gave that speech this morning at a breakfast we had. We're not dependent. President Trump loves New York City. He loves New York. He's born in New York City. He made his business in New York. And guess what? He put in a real tough guy to be the United States attorney. The U.S. attorney was Jay Clayton, who has now been promoted to, in charge of everything, the CIA, the FBI, all the federal agencies. And guess what? He used the federal agencies while he was in charge in New York to say that if you're violating a federal crime, we're going to send you we're going to take you in on federal charges and not depend on the DAs of New York City and DAs of New York State that do nothing. That you're in, I'll exaggerate a little bit. You can murder somebody and get a desk appearance ticket, which is stupid. So the federal government, under President Trump's guidance, Jay Clayton, who was the U.S. attorney, coordinated a lot of the federal agencies to get rid of crime. And you know what I used to say on the radio? You know, you want to commit a crime in New York, maybe you get deported, go directly to Guantanamo, do not collect $200, do not collect $200, and you're going to end up in Guantanamo in Cuba.
1: Yeah, that might be effective. Something needs to be done.
0: It was effective. I had a speaker today. The commissioner, the NYPD commissioner, was our breakfast speaker this morning in Southampton, New York. And New York, the crime is down substantially. Well, a lot of it is because of Trump and coordinating those federal agencies and taking no prisoners, go directly to Guantanamo if we catch you doing something wrong.
1: Well, it's about time. This soft-on-crime thing has been going on for decades, though, and now it's reached this epidemic proportion. So, yeah, I suppose harsh measures were absolutely necessary. Otherwise, all it's going to do is get worse. Any dumpsky can figure that out, right?
0: Yep, absolutely. And the other place that we're hurting is this Dr. Fauci. A complete fraud.
1: Yeah.
0: A complete fraud, and he's hurt our people. He's hurt our kids. I had the Assistant Secretary for Education on, and our kids are getting the worst education ever. They're graduating these kids that can't even read or write. So, I mean, what are we going to, you know, raise a whole generation of dunces?
1: Yes.
0: We got to fix the education system. We fixed the borders. Thank you, President Trump. We fixed the borders right now. And the other guy, Frank Tarantino, who's the in charge of the Drug Enforcement Agency, is on my show all the time. And he's in charge of the whole Northeast for drug enforcement. President Trump, I'll go back to that. He took care of Venezuela. He's taking care of Mexico. And you know what I say to them? Can we make America drug-free again? Because, China is supplying the Mexican gangs. Well, you live in Dallas. I don't have to tell you.
1: Right.
0: You know, they're supplying the Mexican gangs, and China could put an end to it in 5 minutes. But they're not. Okay? So drugs in our system, education in our system. You know, and I'll tell you another thing. Our universities are being bribed. Some of our people in New York, some of our wealthy people, New Yorkers, they go to Harvard. I'm just going to use Harvard as an example and say, we want to donate $20 million, but we want our name on that building. And you know what the foreign countries do? We're going to give you $20 million, but we want to tell you who the next five professors are.
1: Oh, no. Really? I didn't know it had gone that far.
0: Absolutely gone that far. So drugs, education systems, border control, it is, we're under attack in so many ways that if Harris would have won the last election, I don't think our country would have made the 275th year. Forget about the 300th year.
1: Yeah, these people are poison, and you know, to your point, some of the Ivy League schools have decided to reinstate the SAT and the ACT tests, a little, you know, determine if the prospective university student is actually educated enough to participate in the university experience. So that's coming back, but for a while they dropped them.
0: Well, you know what happened? Besides that, they dropped giving marks at all to the graduates. And you know what the big corporations did? They didn't hire anybody from those colleges. So they all of a sudden those colleges says, "Oh crap! What the heck is going on now? Nobody's getting hired."
1: I'll tell you what, we've got a little break coming up here. I don't want to implore, you know, I don't want to gush and implore at the same time. But if you've got another 30 minutes. I'd love to visit with you some more because you've got a lot to bring to the party, and everybody in the listener land would like to hear it. They really would.
0: It's Saturday night. It's Saturday night. I have a few more minutes. I'll stay with you for a little while longer.
1: All right. We'll get through this top of the hour break, and then we'll come right back. Oh, with our first-time guest tonight, and we haven't even gotten to 77 WABC yet, Mr. John Katsimatidis, self-made businessman and much more. Strong work ethic, strong family. You know, the family is the foundation of everything, right? It's the foundation of civilization. Somehow, our contemporary educators have forgotten this, and all these leftists are pointing out how completely wrong and how it compromises your freedom. In a way, you want to get bogged down with the family. Get out of here. We'll be right back. This is Dark Midnight. Bye-bye. It's true. If you want something to go away, quit buying it, quit feeding it. The flip side to that coin is if you want something to grow, nourish it. People are getting tired of feeding the big tech monster because what they get in return is shadow banning, overt banning, or suspension on social media. Big tech and its derivatives also try to financially soft kill. This is when someone wants to buy something, but they're prevented from doing it because their payment repeatedly fails. And of course, when the gateways do work, we pay for this convenience with fees. So, don't feed the monster.
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7: When George Washington accepted command of the Continental Army, Americans were fighting a king and determined not to replace one form of unchecked power with another. Washington understood the difference between authority and ownership. In 1775, he declared, "When we assume the soldier, we do not lay aside the citizen." Even as commander of America's army, Washington remembered that he remained one of the people and that the power entrusted to him was never his to keep. He did not fight to rule America. He fought so Americans could govern themselves. Washington's example gave the young nation something more than victory. It gave America a standard for leadership. Those who hold power must remain accountable to the people they serve, because in a free nation, leadership is not ownership. It is a duty and a trust.
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10: News this hour from Town Hall. I'm Ron Taylor. The United States is imposing 50% tariffs on $20 billion worth of Canadian goods.
11: Canada says it will immediately retaliate after the U.S. imposed 50% tariffs on $20 billion worth of Canadian products. Last-ditch negotiations between the U.S. and Canada failed to resolve the latest strain in relations between the historic allies. Prime Minister Mark Carney says in a statement, Canada will match those tariffs dollar for dollar to protect our workers and businesses. Canada wanted concessions on tariffs on steel, aluminum, autos, and lumber that a senior Trump administration official said Washington was not willing to provide. Donna Warder, Washington.
10: The Pentagon says at least 757 service members have been wounded since the war began against Iran.
12: More than 580 are Army soldiers. The total injured also include 86 sailors, 64 airmen, and 19 Marines. While many of the casualties are categorized as having occurred during Operation Epic Fury, the Pentagon has created a new category for wounded troops, saying that Operation Epic Fury has concluded. The Pentagon and U.S. Central Command have offered almost no details on how the injuries occurred. However, officials say that the vast majority of those injuries are traumatic brain injuries.
13: I'm Lisa Dwyer.
10: Authorities say that Russian and Ukrainian drone and missile strikes have killed at least 10 people. Ukrainian officials said that one person died yesterday in a ballistic missile strike on Kyiv. Russia's defense ministry said that the strike had hit a locomotive depot. The hardline new leader of Iran's top security body is threatening neighbors against joining new U.S. efforts to squeeze Tehran's economy and saying the U.S. has increased global nuclear insecurity. News and analysis at townhall.com.
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10: The National Hurricane Center says Tropical Storm Moke has formed in the Pacific Ocean. It's on track to bring another round of heavy rain and wind to Hawaii as residents are still recovering from Hurricane Lala.
15: It's not going to be much stronger than it is now. Maximum winds are roughly around 50 miles an hour. It might get a little bit stronger later today and tonight, but after that we expect it to weaken as it moves to the south of the Hawaiian Islands.
10: Senior Hurricane Specialist John Caglianosi of the National Hurricane Center saying Tropical Storm Moke isn't expected to become much stronger than maximum sustained winds of around 50 miles per hour.
15: The center of it should pass around 200 miles or so to the south of the Big Island late tonight and then during the morning hours locally there on Sunday, and then pass well south of the other smaller Hawaiian islands. So this is not going to be nearly as impactful as Lala was just last week.
10: News and analysis at townhall.com. TikTok has reached a $400 million settlement with the defense of the Department of Justice.
16: This will end a 2024 lawsuit alleging the company violated federal children's privacy laws. The DOJ said that TikTok will pay $300 million immediately and another $100 million after an order vacates an earlier consent decree against its predecessor company, Musical LI. Since the DOJ's lawsuit in 2024, TikTok has undergone major changes, most notably in the ownership structure of its U.S. arm. John Scott reporting.
10: President Trump has urged a federal judge to reject the BBC's request for the court's help in securing testimony and documents from three members of the president's family in response to his $10 billion defamation lawsuit against the British broadcaster. In court filings Friday, Trump's personal attorneys argued that the BBC is trying to gain politically driven leverage. More on these stories at Town.
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1: Welcome to Hour 2 of Arc Midnight, the intelligence briefing, Caravan to Midnight's sixth element. Somebody pointed out the other night, nobody does six nights a week. I do. We do. Because we love it. Because now's the time. It's do it now or forget about it. You know, that's all there is to it. And we're visiting with He's a real firecracker. He really is. Mr. John Katsimatidis, self-made businessman. And then, grew this grocery store business into the billions, right? And then he bought 77 WABC. So, John, let me ask you this, because this 20 minutes that we have left here in this segment is going to go by so quickly. I think it's now or forget about it. Can you just give us some common sense solutions that are not only common sense, but actionable solutions to square this thing away? Because, I mean, we're under a severe ideological threat. You got the Democratic Socialists of America. You got the communists over here. You got Antifa over there waiting in the wings. I mean, what can we do if they said, John, you got the power. Do what you got to do. Start tomorrow morning. What would you do?
0: Well, I would bring together all common sense individuals. And I will tell you the advice. I had breakfast with Speaker Mike Johnson on Thursday morning, and I had lunch with Steve Scalise, the majority leader, on Thursday for lunch. And I will tell you the what I said to them. I said, tell your people that are running for Congress not to call Democrats names. It doesn't accomplish anything. We want all the common sense Democrats to vote for you. You want all the common sense independents to vote for you. If you're throwing out your personal comments, oh, all the Democrats are crap, guess what? You're going to lose.
1: Right.
0: You're going to lose. You want all the, you know, and I've said that, you know, I ran President Clinton's campaign back in the Northeast, in New York, especially in the 1990s, in late 1990s, 95 to 2000. And I learned a lot of common sense from Bill Clinton. I still admire him. I still talk to him a few times a week. And I learned he was a common sense person. I used to run those dinners at the in Washington. Oh my God, what was the name of that hotel? The Jefferson Hotel. And we must have had 50 dinners. 25 individuals, Republicans and Democrats. And guess what? They came into that room, spent 2 hours with President Clinton, and President Clinton answered every question they had, Democrats and Republicans, and they all considered him a common sense individual. Well, you know, I used to have dinner parties for President Clinton in my home, and four blocks south of me was where Donald Trump lived, and he used to call me and yell at me that I got the traffic tied up all over Fifth Avenue. So when I had dinner with President Trump a month ago, I said to him, you remember those moments you used to call me up? I said, now you're the president, and you're tying up the traffic.
1: Right.
0: So, but he became a common sense individual. The word common sense wasn't all that common. But if you talk about people, if you talk about the word common sense, it's being used more and more and more. I remember when, President Trump was president in 2017 to 2021. And then that election, I still think there's something wrong with that election. I understand the breaking news tonight that I just sent to WABC is that the United States Post Office wants, before they do a mailing of your mailers, they want a list of who that you're sending it to. There was counties in 2020, and they used COVID as an excuse. There was counties that had 500,000 people, and they mailed out 1 million ballots. I mean, you know, give me a break. Does anybody really think, you really have to be dumb to think that in 2020 that Biden got 81 million votes? Right. I think there's something. Remember the words they used, something rotten in Denmark? I think there was something rotten in our postal system, et cetera, et cetera. I remember one dinner I had with President Trump. At oh my God, the Commerce Secretary is home. Lutnick is his name. And there was 20 of us there. And President Trump said, he's preaching to the choir. I'm going to deport 20 million people when I become president. I said, Mr. President, because even though he's my friend for 50 years, I still call him Mr. President. I said to him, calm down. I said, Mr. President, calm down, calm down. And I remember, it was 20 individuals there. I remember on my right was Kevin McCarthy. He was the speaker then. And on my left was the DNC chair at that time, the RNC chair at that time. And I said, Mr. President, calm down. We're not going to deport 20 million people. It's not going to happen. I think what you should say to people is we're going to deport every illegal migrants. We'll deport everybody that's a criminal and is in danger to the American people. Why deport the nannies? Why deport the guys that are mowing your lawn? If they're hardworking immigrants, all right, maybe you'll deport them someday. But, right now, just deport the criminals. The drug dealers, the people that came to America to destroy America and don't care about America. And I remember then, I think that made a difference in the election, because 2 weeks later, he comes to the New York City economic lunch, where every economic person that's of substance, the J.P. Morgans of the world, the Bank Americas, everybody, Morgan Stanley's were there. And he got up and he spoke and he says, we're going to get rid of every criminal that is endangering our citizens. And I think that made a big difference.
1: Oh, yeah.
0: And right now, there's 68 million of 200 or 350 million people in America. 68 million are Hispanic. We don't want to get rid of the nannies. We don't want to get rid of the guys who mow our lawn. We don't want to get rid of the busboys. You need people. So
1: that's right.
0: If they're criminals, deport them. Get rid of them. 110%. Get rid of the criminals. The other big thing that Biden did that was stupid, but I'm not going to blame Biden, because I don't think Biden was running the White House. And I told the president, we better find out who was really running the White House. And the word treason should not leave, it still should be used. Because I don't think Biden knew what time of day it was. But I knew Biden 40 years ago when I ran for Clinton's party. And Biden wasn't a bad guy 40 years ago. But he did. I think something went wrong with his mind. Maybe he had too many strokes. I don't know. But common sense has to prevail. And if I was running for office, I'm getting too old to run for office, I'd say I want all common sense Democrats to vote for me, and I want all common sense independents to vote for me, and I want all common sense Republicans to vote for me. Extremism in any direction does not work for America. And that's the way I feel.
1: I have to ask you, when you took over, and I mean took it over, 77 WABC, you restored live programming. And I noticed a lot of stations around the country, particularly the music stations, maybe some talk ones too. It's all pre-recorded stuff. It's not live. Some of it is, but not too much. And a lot of the music
0: Brucey,
1: stations are.
0: Cousin Brucey just finished 4 hours, and he is live.
1: Well, there you
0: go. On WABC. And I grew up with Cousin Brucey on WABC. And Joe Piscopo, he is live. And Cousin Vinny, I call him, Vinny Mendugo, he is live. So we have live programming on weekends mostly. Not 100%, but mostly.
1: Yeah. Philosophically speaking, It seems to me that the power is with live radio, not recorded radio. It's just a jukebox if it's recorded, you know? You agree with that?
0: I agree with you. I think, we started that show to compete with your old people that you used to work for, Coast to Coast. We started The Other Side of Midnight. And we're live. And we're live 100%. At 3 o'clock in the morning, if you can't sleep, we're live. We're there. We're there talking. You know, well, and The Other Side of Midnight, what do we talk about? Well, mysteries. You know why? I said to them, the only reason you're not going to have the job is if you put me to sleep.
1: Right. That'll do it every time.
0: Yeah. I said, keep me awake. So they make sure they come up with enough good stuff to keep me awake till 3 or 4 in the morning.
1: Well, that's great. That's great, because it's all about the connection with the audience. It's not about just giving them something to listen to. There's got to be a connection there, you know, a real human connection.
0: You know, and people that take, and some of the hosts that take too many phone calls, you know what that is? They didn't do their homework. They didn't do their homework. They don't have anything to talk about. So they came to work, and they say, I'll get through the night because I'll take a few phone calls here and there and get through the night. Instead of doing their homework and what people really want to hear.
1: Yeah. Do you know, the one thing I can't resist is temptation, and so I'm going to succumb to this temptation. How deeply do you think this Marxist communist ideology has penetrated media and the culture and education especially? Is it bad, or are we just seeing some severe symptoms, or do you think the penetration is really bad?
0: I think that it became very bad, but I think we're in the middle of the fact that people are starting to realize it. And President Trump, who, you know, people say, he's a bad Republican. No, he's not a bad Republican. He's a businessman first. And he talks like a businessman. He's from New York. He built the big, tall buildings. He had to deal with the unions in New York. He had to deal with the unions in Atlantic City. So he's one tough guy. He knows how to deal with people. And he knows when he's getting screwed. And he knows, and so he is acting. He ran his company. He ran his companies, and he knew what he had to do to make his companies do well. And right now, he's running our country in the same way. I'll give you an example. In the 80s and the 90s, these car companies, they moved their factories to Mexico. The pharmaceutical companies, they moved it to China and India. I mean, is that the stupidest thing I ever heard of? How did the unions put up with it? How did it happen? We move our car companies to Mexico to save $1,000, $2,000, $5,000 a car. So you know what President Trump did? So everybody knows the truth. Well, you want to move your factory to Mexico, and you're going to save $5,000 a car. Guess what? I'm going to charge you $5,000 in tariffs, so you're not going to make any money. And all our people, all the workers for the Teamsters, for the United Auto Workers, guess what? They lost their jobs in Detroit because we're shipping it to Mexico to save $5,000 a car. That is the stupidest thing. Well, then the pharmaceutical companies, they ship their manufacturing to China and India. And well, guess what? That stuff is not 100% pure. There's a lot of problems with it that they haven't told you yet. And guess what? That they did it so they don't get sued in America by the trial lawyers. I hate to tell you, when I worked for Bill Clinton, how much money the trial lawyers were giving the Democratic Party. A lot of money. Well, yeah. Guess what? Our America got hurt. And we survived, even though we were getting hurt. And then China, during COVID, says to Trump, if you're nasty to us, we're not going to send you your antibiotics. Give me a break, guys. We should not allow any one country, any more than, we should be manufacturing in America. And what did Trump do? I want all your listeners to hear. Trump brought back to America $19 trillion in new factories that are going to be built over the next 5 years. Why? Because he told these companies that why don't you bring them to America and you're not subject to the tariff. And these federal judges have created their own crap. They're trying to create their own laws by stopping President Trump. That is wrong. That is wrong 110%. Okay? And I don't know when the Supreme Court at some point, they got to be smart enough to stop these individual federal judges that think they sit next to God.
1: Yeah. Yeah, and what does it mean when somebody is identified as an activist judge? You're not supposed to be an activist. You're supposed to interpret the law. What are you doing? Right?
0: Absolutely correct. And an activist judge in Seattle, Washington, can stop President Trump in Washington. There's, right. Well, how many? 800 federal judges? So what do? You have 800 bosses? I mean, this is stupid. This is really, really stupid.
1: You know, you built your career as a businessman. At some point, you became something else as well. You became a broadcaster, and broadcaster presents a very different kind of responsibility because you're no longer just serving customers, right? Which is, it's necessary to do that, but you're serving listeners, people who give you their time and their trust, and in many cases, a place inside their
0: daily
1: lives.
0: Well, I was given an award. John, yeah. I was given an award. When I was growing up and you were growing up, 92% of the people believed Walter Cronkite. Somebody created an award with me and Walter Cronkite, an AI picture of Walter Cronkite passing the baton to me to have 92% of our people believe in what WABC is telling us. And the only way you get fired from WABC in the news department is if you lie. We don't want anybody lying. And by the way, the other thing that's going on that not too many people know about it, we started Worldwide News Network Syndication when CBS closed down on syndication and syndicating news. And President Trump is looking at, I said to him, Europe is not getting the news. The BBC is not telling the truth all the time. The French 24 station is not telling the truth all the time. And WABC, we're trying to be able to go into Europe because the Europeans want to know the truth. And that's very, very important. And the American people are entitled to the truth. By the way, we're coming up on September 11th.
1: Yes.
0: September 11th, we have a big gala celebration in New York. We have September 11th is on a Friday, and we're celebrating the 250-year anniversary of our country and the 25th anniversary that we should never, ever forget of 9/11 in New York when they took down the World Trade Centers. And we got Lee Greenwood is going to be leading it off with his beautiful songs. Tony Orlando will be there. Cousin Brucey will be there. Joe Piscopo will be there. Cousin Vinny Mandugo will be there. We're going to be the biggest celebration in New York on 9/11. And I urge any of your listeners that want to come into New York and watch it, go to WABCRadio.com and you could hit the gala button and participate because it's going to be the greatest show on earth.
1: Fantastic. Let me ask you something.
0: I invite you as my guest.
1: I'll be there. Just say when and where. Thank I'm you. There. Yeah.
0: Okay.
1: I'd New love York, to.
0: Look, the problem is, and I have nothing, I had nothing against Muslims, because everybody comes to America, every religion came to America for one reason. They were being abused in other countries.
1: Yes.
0: But you know what I have an objection to? If they're coming here looking to change our lifestyle, do not come here if you're looking to change our lifestyle. Right. You come here, come to America only if you want to be an American and pledge allegiance to the flag and not use the flag to wash your hands.
1: Yeah, that's really Jerry, quite something.
0: John, I look forward to catching up with you again real soon.
1: It goes both ways, you know. So, but you're going into Europe, right? Because Voice of America and Radio Free
0: Voice
1: Europe
0: of America
1: and all that
0: does not tell the truth. And not only do they not tell the truth, they refuse to listen to the White House.
1: Understood. Been a real pleasure meeting you and visiting with you on the air. Let's do it again sometime. You send that invitation,
0: anytime.
1: I'll be there.
0: Well, you got an invitation.
1: All right.
0: Okay. All right. You stay in touch, and you have my text. You know, I don't read emails a lot. You know what I do? Short text.
1: Understood. Yeah, that's the better way. Otherwise, you just sit there all day. All right. God bless you and yours. Thank you for being
0: on
1: tonight.
0: Thank you so much. And enjoy and have a great Sunday.
1: You too. Take care out there. Wow. Did anybody have any idea? That is the one and only John Katsimitidis. Self-made man. Philanthropist. Everything. Broadcaster. Businessman. He does it all. All right. Much more to come. Hang in there.
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10: With SRN News, I'm Ron Taylor. The United States and Canada have fallen deeper into a trade war. New tariffs are expected to raise prices for products in both countries, each side blaming the other for the collapse of negotiations in Washington late Friday. That's led to the U.S. to impose 50% tariffs on $20 billion worth of Canadian goods, and Canada setting September 8th as the start of its retaliatory penalties, matching it dollar for dollar. President Trump's import taxes will hit about 5% of what Canada has to offer the United States. A federal judge in New York vacated a Trump administration policy that had suspended the processing of visas from 75 countries, including Afghanistan, Iran, Russia, and Somalia, whose nationals the Trump administration has deemed likely to require public assistance while living in the U.S. I'm Ron Taylor, and this is SRN News.
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7: When George Washington accepted command of the Continental Army, Americans were fighting a king and determined not to replace one form of unchecked power with another. Washington understood the difference between authority and ownership. In 1775, he declared, "When we assume the soldier, we do not lay aside the citizen." Even as commander of America's army, Washington remembered that he remained one of the people and that the power entrusted to him was never his to keep. He did not fight to rule America. He fought so Americans could govern themselves. Washington's example gave the young nation something more than victory. It gave America a standard for leadership. Those who hold power must remain accountable to the people they serve, because in a free nation, leadership is not ownership. It is a duty and a trust.
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23: Nobody is more inferior than those who insist on being equal. Friedrich Nietzsche. 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
1: Still got a long way to go here. We're just at the, the tank is half full, let's put it that way. We welcome back to the program Major Fred Galvin, United States Marine Corps, retired. His book is A Few Bad Men. The true story of U.S. Marines ambushed in Afghanistan and betrayed in America. It's the incredible true story of an elite team of U.S. Marines set up to take the fall for Afghanistan war crimes they did not commit, and their leader who fought for the redemption of his men. Ambushed in Afghanistan and betrayed by their own leaders, these elite Marines fought their lives back to themselves again. But the second time, back home. A cross between A Few Good Men and American Sniper. This is a true story of the aforementioned elite Marine Special Operations Unit bombed by an IED shot at during an Afghanistan ambush. Marine commandos were falsely accused of gunning down innocent Afghan civilians following the ambush. The unit's leader is with us tonight, Major Fred Galvin. He was summarily relieved of duty and his unit was booted from the combat zone. They were condemned by everybody from the Afghan president to the American generals. When Fox Company returned to America, Galvin and his captain were the targets of the first court inquiry in the Marines in 50 years. And he's with us now, okay? Welcome back, Major Fred. It's great to have you on.
24: It's great to be here. Thank you again so much, John.
1: You served for over 26 years as enlisted a Marine Corps officer, including assignments in the infantry, reconnaissance, force reconnaissance, Marine Special Operations Command, shortened to MARSOC, that's the acronym, otherwise known as the Marine Raiders, led hundreds of combat missions, raids, deep reconnaissance, ship seizures, ambush operations, etc., etc. I mean, talk about a wide range of combat experience. Now, let me ask you this. New York Times biased and unethical journalistic reporting standards as evidence in two cases. Would you talk to us a little bit about that? Unethical journalistic reporting standards?
24: Absolutely, John. And I'm actually going to raise the ante and spice up the pot a little bit and put a third case in there against A Few Good Men. And just to talk about each three real quick, and then we can dive deep into each one. But the first was our case of what they called the MARSOC 7. It was seven Marine special operators in the very first Marine Special Operations Task Force. And we were ambushed. We were blown up. We were shot at on both sides of the road. The Taliban stringers that the New York Times relied on, because we all remember a reporter had his head cut off in Afghanistan very early on in the war, and then they relied on people to either go out with the military, or where they couldn't get into these villages, they would hire local, quote-unquote, or air quotes, reporters. They called them stringers. And when you live in a Taliban-controlled town, the veracity of these reports is going to be questionable at best. But there was our case, and the New York Times was one of the first to report on this, as well as another case. Our case was in 2007. There's another case on January 1st, 2019. And this case was in Erbil, Iraq, instead of ours was in Afghanistan. And the very first to break the news, the New York Times. This case was referred to as the MARSOC 3. And it involved three personnel, again, from that same command that I served in, the Marine Special Operations Command, this time two enlisted Marines, as well as an enlisted Marine's best friend. And that's not a dog, that's a Navy corpsman. Those are the men that deploy with us as medical professionals and keep us alive when we're wounded. And that case lasted 6 years. And I'm going to get to the so what here in a second with the third case. And that was in 2023, just 3 years ago, just a little over 3 years ago, on May 1st, a 24-year-old man who had served in the Marine Corps, the United States Marine Corps, one of our U.S. Marines, Daniel Penny, he was on a subway there in Manhattan on the F train, and a man who the New York Times had sympathized, and so did many other liberal people, Jordan Neely, they said, oh, he was just a Michael Jackson impersonator. Well, the autopsy showed he was loaded up on this drug called K2. He's very violent. When the train pulled over, there was a mass exodus, people fleeing off the train because he became violent. And Daniel Penny did what Marines were trained to do, and he restrained him using a chokehold. And all three of our cases, all three of them, not only did the New York Times jump the gun and do this initial dogpile, this one-sided reporting, but all three of these cases involved self-defense, involved somebody escalating the violence towards Marines and Marines showing restraint when Marines could have done far, far worse, John.
1: Oh, yeah.
24: And that's what the role of an officer is, like in the case of the MARSOC 7. I was on scene, so was another officer. And our role as a United States Marine Corps officer in battle is to regulate the violence. And that's what we did. This happened at 9 o'clock in the morning. It started, and it was over very quickly. We regulated the violence. We reported it. But the whole thing is the New York Times, you know, comes out of the leather, fires the gun, and that's literally what they're doing when they write these hit ads, sensationalizing these stories. But the one interesting thing you'll notice, and I encourage every one of your listeners, I encourage you all to search the MARSOC 7 case, otherwise known as the Shinwar shooting or Shinwar massacre, as some, to include the New York Times, like to call it, or the MARSOC 3 case of 2019. And that case lasted 6 years. We'll get to a whole other story some other time about the Marine Corps leadership or lack of it. And then the Daniel Penny case. Daniel Penny, again, 24-year-old. He served as an enlisted Marine. He's defending himself and others in that Manhattan train. But the one thing the New York Times never did is after they reported and they sensationalized, they used words in our case of the MARSOC 7 that we opened fire. Well, open fire has a connotation that you initiated it. And they use all this emotive language. They had all these witnesses that were anonymous. I mean, this is, the New York Times has a standards and ethics department. And why is that important? Well, because when I retired and there continued to be these hit ads, such as the reporter who wrote this original story on the MARSOC 7 case, John, Carlotta Gall, she happened to write this book and publish it in 2014, I'm sorry, but page 115 of that, she mentions Mart. So she's going from 2007, in our case, we were exonerated in 2008, but here 7 years later, she goes into the Pentagon and investigates a general officer who had testified under oath during the court of inquiry. Now, his testimony was classified at that time, and subsequently I fought for 11 years to get it declassified, but then Brigadier General John Nicholson, when he was on the stand in the court of inquiry, he said, well, if I had known what you're mentioning now, I would have

code in infantry and ranger talk that, hey, I would have taken a breath and not jumped the gun on all this. But obviously what he said in the court of inquiry, he admitted that he was at fault, that he didn't know then what is being reported to him now. That was in 2008. In 2014, he was one of the witnesses that Carlotta Gall writes about in her book, The Wrong Enemy. And he says in regards to the company that I commanded, it's a matter of training, leadership, and discipline. There were lapses in all three. Completely opposite. So here's an officer who completely compromises his integrity. And he's basically, I mean, if you get somebody on the record like that and they tell the truth in court and then they say something later on, 7 years later, and he's continuing to point the finger. So what does all this do? Well, you have to kind of look at who are these people in the New York Times? Who is Carlotta Gall? Where'd she come from? Well, John, Carlotta Gall studied Russian in journalism at Cambridge, which is one of the places that the KGB recruits a lot of agents. And then she spent over 4 years at the Moscow Times, as well as Tom Shanker, who is another reporter. There was four reporters that wrote 12 hit ads on the company that I commanded about the ambush. And Tom Shanker, he spent over 5 years as a Moscow correspondent. He studied Russian. I mean, so you have these people, and, you know, this just, it allows us to ask further questions. Like, what's going on with the New York Times going after Marines continuously who defend themselves from a force that initiates contact, a larger force, and when the truth comes out in a court of law, in each one of these, John, this isn't something that was settled by a military commander. All this didn't go to non-judicial punishment. All of these cases were sorted out in a courtroom. And two of them, or one was a civilian courtroom, and one of them was a military court of appeals, but they adjudicated them with extreme prejudice. So you can't go back and resettle it. But the New York Times didn't cover a single in any of our cases. And so that leads me to, here's the thing, is since 2016, because Carlotta Gall, she wrote these hit ads, her and three others. She wrote the first and multiple of them from 2007 to 2008. Then she writes this book, publishes it in 2014, The Wrong Enemy. She's the one that spent a lot of her life as a professional writing in Moscow. I'm sure that's she has no tendency there because of her time there. But then I contact her. I sent her emails, multiple emails, starting in 2016 after I retired from the Marine Corps, like, hey, I would like to show you these declassified courtroom transcripts so you know the truth, the whole truth, and nothing but the truth. Because am I one of these people that wants to sue a newspaper? I want, just as Colonel Nathan Jessup said in the movie A Few Good Men, you know, you can't handle the truth, but I want the truth to be known to America of what my Marines and myself, what we did there in battle. Because we did not do anything that was dishonorable. We did what we were trained to do when we were attacked, and we counterattacked. And we did just that, John. But you had these people, to include Carlotta Gall. I said, I'd like to have a conversation with you. She was corresponding back and forth, and then she just drops communication. Once she knows that I have the declassified courtroom transcripts, and that goes till January and February of this year, then I'm going over her head of January, February 2026, going to the top leaders at the New York Times Standard and Ethics Department and saying, hey, I have all this information now, and I'd like to, you know, make you aware, because you can go on your website for Standards and Ethics Department, New York Times, and say, and it goes on and on how they take the high ground, and you know, they're so virtuous, but then they basically said, hey, we're not going to correct a single thing at all. And that leads us

0: what happened after February 2026? Unfortunately, you had a promotion list. I'll get to my point here. You had a promotion list that came out promoting people to one star in both the Army and the Navy. And the so what on that, John, is the Army came out with this list, and we all know, I see it here every day because I live in Hawaii. There's people of all services here, plenty of them. And some of them, well, I think nowadays we can call people fat. We don't have to edge around the bush and call them well-nourished warriors. But these are fat people. And
1: right.
0: Hegseth brought all these generals and admirals into Quantico over a year ago and said, hey, you need to do your physical fitness tests. Lead by example. Do what you tell others to do. And some of these guys, you know, they're in the pork chop platoon. But he started calling these people out, and these promotion lists come out, and he decided, hey, these two Army females and these two Army African Americans, he's not going to promote them. And then the same thing with the Navy. There's three females, two African Americans, and four white men. And then, so here's the point. The next month, Senator Ron Wyden, one of these lifers in the U.S. Congress, one of these guys spent 15 years as a representative and the last 30 and a half as a senator, he decides on his own to withhold the promotions of three white men on his own. He's never done anything quite like this. He's held some promotions twice before on some military matters of multiple star generals, but he goes after two Marines and one Navy SEAL. And he didn't say exactly why, but it's interesting, right after these two promotion lists come out and some of these well-nourished warriors were not promoted, that he goes after a Navy SEAL, a Marine infantry officer, and a Marine special operations officer. And let me read you what Senator Wyden put on his, I'm going to quote this. This is from his website about what our Marines did. And he's quoting from the New York Times. And this is from Senator Wyden's 25 March 2026. So when you talk about fake news has real consequences, America. And here's what it means. Although we were exonerated in 2008, Senator Ron Wyden, Senator Ron Wyden says, when this is about the company that I commanded. When serving in Nangarhar province, that we took part in the killings of 19 Afghan civilians. This is all quoted from Senator Wyden, firing indiscriminately at civilian vehicles and bystanders. A military inquiry found that in response to a suicide bomb, that we went on a rampage across 7 miles of highway, massacring unarmed civilians on site. It goes on and on. He says these are civilian, killing civilians indiscriminately is a serious war crime, and those who commit such actions should be held accountable. And certainly withheld from promotions. Now, there's been other people who have been alleged, you know, the Eddie Gallaghers of, and none of this ever came up by Senator Ron. And now that a couple of these endangered species, and the Pentagon didn't say if these were well-nourished warriors or what. They didn't even go there. I'm sure we could find out why. But the real question is why is Ron Wyden going after promotions of three white men? And the media is not covering a single bit of it. And because the Marine Corps, no one in uniform ever came out with actual legal terms like innocent or not guilty. They just said we acted appropriately, which is a whole nother story, and that's a hot mess. But the Marine Corps has an obligation. Just like one of the scenes, in the final scenes in the movie, A Few Good Men, when they said the two young enlisted Marines said, hey, the colonel admitted he ordered the code red. We're innocent. Nothing should happen. The young PFC says to the Lance Corporal, and he says, no. We are responsible. The young enlisted Marines at least accounted for their actions. They said, hey, Willie Santiago, we were supposed to stand up for Willie. And they did this blanket party and they tuned him up and led to his death. But my point is as Marine officers, like I mentioned, we're there to regulate the violence. And we're also supposed to stand up for our men and women when they are proven, especially that they did the honorable thing. And that's what I've been asking now. That's what I'm asking Senator Moran from Kansas is to, and he's engaging already, the Commandant of the Marine Corps, to release an official final statement that states that the Marines of our Special Operations Task Force were not at fault in the 4 March ambush 2007. But that's only part of it, John. We need Americans who are listening to this to contact their senators and saying, hey, listen, bottom line, you will not get a penny. You will not get a vote. You will face the consequences unless organizations like the Military Times, who defame our United States Marines when they are engaged, whether it's on a subway by somebody that's threatening the lives and safety of people on that subway, just like our Constitution that we swear to against all enemies, foreign and domestic. In America, pick up your phone, go in congress.gov/members, contact on Monday morning your senator. I know they're making it harder and harder for us to actually show up and see these endangered species. I mean, they're like unicorns. It's so difficult to, trust me, I'm active in our government. But we need to contact our members of Congress. If our military members do not fully trust that their senior leaders have their back when it matters the most, John, and I'm saying this to all the listeners, we will not have high morale. We will not be able to accomplish the mission. The two most important things that they breed into our minds as Marine leaders is that we, no matter what, we'll always accomplish a mission. Two is the welfare of the Marines. And that does not mean that they go to bed nice, you know, fat and happy. You know, like some of these people are crying on the USS Abraham Lincoln. That's troop welfare is making sure that when it counts the most, when your back's up against the wall and you've done what you are trained to do, that your command fully has your back. And when that carpet, that rug is pulled out from underneath you, that trust and confidence is lost. And we can't have that in our fighting forces. America, stand up right now for your Marines.
1: Well, this is absolutely, the only word is heinous. And I think this journalist is, I think the integrity there, this is my personal opinion, I think the integrity is highly questionable. And I'm just wondering who's leaning on them and or who's paying them to do this. We must talk again. I don't want to let this go, and I know you won't. So let's get together again soon, Major. Thanks for being
0: here. Yes, sir. Thank you.
1: Pleasure.
0: God bless you.
1: Thank you. Major Fred Galvin, everybody. More to come. I'm telling you. Commander Gregory Sundstrom is coming up on this episode of Arc Midnight. Stand by.
2: It's true. 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Big tech and its derivatives also try to financially soft kill. 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
5: Dr. Robert Jeffress has had just about enough of James Tallarico. Mr. Tallarico, a theologian who is the Democrat Party's nominee for the Senate in Texas. Tallarico believes that God is non-binary and that Jesus supports abortion. Dr. Jeffress is pastor of the prominent First Baptist Church in Dallas. He accused Tallarico of being a woke evangelical who is prostituting the name of Jesus Christ. He says Tallarico is trying to turn the Jesus of the Bible into a woke Messiah, and such a notion is contrary to what the Bible teaches. Dr. Jeffers says the Jesus that Tallarico follows is not the same Jesus of the Bible, and that is called blasphemy. The nation's voters would do well to pay heed to Dr. Jeffers. There are many other Democrats running for office who claim to be evangelicals, but they also claim Jesus is not the only way to heaven. Well, if you believe in such heresy, you will soon discover that Jesus is the only way to heaven, but there are many ways to hell. I'm Todd Stern.
7: AM, the answer. KLUP, Terrell Hills, San Antonio. News breaks fast. We break it down faster. 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
1: With SRN News, I'm Ron Taylor. Republicans are hoping to end a long statewide losing streak in Minnesota. A GOP candidate says early signs suggest voters may be open to a change in leadership. Correspondent Ken Lorman has more details.
8: Former NFL sideline reporter Michelle Tafoya is now seeking statewide office, and she says her campaign is gaining traction among independent voters. Tafoya argues that Democratic Lieutenant Governor Peggy Flanigan is closely tied to policies and controversies involving the current administration. Democrats are rejecting Republican criticism as they make their own case to voters. Minnesota has not elected a Republican to statewide office since Governor Tim Pawlenty's re-election in 2006. Ken Lorman reporting.
1: A big announcement on Friday from Vice President J.D. Vance as he spoke at the Cleveland Cliffs Middletown Works facility in Middletown, Ohio. He says the Trump administration is working hard to bring back American manufacturing.
9: And that brings me to why I'm here today. Because we're not just here to talk about the celebration and the good news and the numbers. We're here to announce that Cleveland Cliffs is making today, right here in Middletown, Ohio, a $1 billion investment in transformational manufacturing right here in our home.
1: Vance notes that his own grandfather worked at the very plant for decades. The hardline new leader of Iran's top security body is threatening neighbors against joining the new U.S. efforts to squeeze Tehran's economy and saying the U.S. has increased global nuclear insecurity. Egypt is trying to revive U.S.-Iran negotiations, and Iraq and Iran say Tehran has helped some ships carrying Iraqi oil to transit the Strait of Hormuz. News and analysis at townhall.com.
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11: Bodies have been recovered after a migrant boat capsized off the Tunisian coast. Correspondent Rick Ann Garcia has more.
12: At least two people have died and around 12 are missing after a boat carrying migrants capsized off southern Tunisia. At least one survivor was rescued. Authorities recovered two bodies and transferred them to a hospital on the nearby island of Jurba. The migrants were believed to be headed toward Italy. Migrant departures from Tunisia have fallen sharply since the European Union and Tunisia signed an agreement in 2023 to curb irregular migration and deter human traffickers. I'm Rika Ann Garcia.
11: Congo has received more than 16,000 doses of the Airvob vaccine as the country grapples with the fastest Ebola outbreak in history. The 16,250 doses arrived at the airport at the capital late Friday night. More news at townhall.com. FBI Director Kash Patel says the Bureau has eliminated a DNA processing backlog that once topped in 1.8 million samples. Correspondent Richard Boyd has more.
13: The announcement from the FBI is exactly the kind of accountability conservative voters demanded, fixing years of what they see as bureaucratic failure and putting public safety first. The samples came from federally convicted offenders, arrestees, and certain detainees, then entered the combined DNA index system, or CODIS, to help solve violent crimes. Patel says new equipment, staffing, and technology brought the backlog down to zero. Richard Boyd reporting.
11: Bitcoin and gold shot higher this week, with both getting a boost from some frantic action surrounding the bond market, and the cryptocurrency also benefiting from activity in Washington. Both Bitcoin and gold had fallen sharply from their highs set in January. More on these stories at townhall.com.
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0: can't believe I'm about to say these words, but I am. Welcome to Hour 3 of Caravan to Midnight's Sixth Element, Arc Midnight, the Intelligence Briefing. It's a pleasure to welcome back to the program Commander Gregory Sindstrom. Website, patriot.online/@GregoryStenstrom, S-T-E-N-S-T-R-O-M. We're going to talk about a few things here. Stolen elections, stolen republic, toss in a little Joe Stalin, really something else. His latest book is I Stand on My Briefs. You may recall the conversation we had earlier. Pro se legal warfare. What happened during these years of litigation that convinced this man ordinary citizens needed their own legal field manual? Isn't it the truth? It's just extraordinarily complicated. And maybe it was just naturally occurring, or maybe it was by design, because most people have absolutely no idea how to navigate the legal system at all. So let's hear from the man himself, Commander Gregory Sindstrom. Welcome back, sir.
1: Hi,
0: good to have you on tonight.
1: It's always a pleasure. Good evening. I was preparing for tonight, and it's been, just since we've talked, it's just the news every day is just stunning. And, you know, over the last few years, just some background for people who are tuning in for the first time or to remember, I've been involved in election integrity related litigation the last 6 years since the 2020 election. And what we found, myself and other people who have been pro se advocates around the country, pro se means self-represented, I think it's been making a difference. And something that happened in the last, just the last few weeks, actually since President Trump spoke in July about the stolen elections, is I've become more and more convinced, not that I was ever skeptical of foreign interference in the elections, and it's just been an amazing time. And today the NSA, President Trump released declassified some reports from the NSA that gave in, you know, very, very great detail how foreign actors, primarily based out of China, but multiple countries around the world, you know, impacted our elections, were able to manipulate machines, manipulate outcomes. And it's taken me some time to be convinced, because in 2020, the other book I wrote was Parallel Election, A Blueprint for Deception. And I had seen election fraud up close and testified before the Pennsylvania Senate, and got involved in litigation regarding the theft of the 2020 election, and met with a lot of skepticism, ridicule, debunked. You know, they really went after myself and anybody who said anything about the election. But the information that's coming out is just stunning. So the NSA report that came, go ahead.
0: No, go ahead, please. No, you keep rolling. It's perfectly cool. This will keep.
1: No, I just wanted to, kind of wrap there. When in 2020, I'm going to say there was other, Sidney Powell and Mike Lindell and Mike Flynn, Phil Klein, a lot of the people who are pretty much in the news every day in the 2020 election, they were pointing at that foreign interference, and I wasn't convinced. I said, well, I believe it. I'm not that I'm skeptical, but I saw the mechanical part of it here in the U.S. I said, look, we don't need foreign interference. There are plenty of people right here that were subverting the elections and, changing the results. And the evidence at that time, I didn't think supported the claims that were being made. And I said, look, I'm not arguing with you that China wasn't involved and other countries weren't involved in changing our elections, but I don't see I need to see hard evidence. So in the last, when President Trump, he released all the Chinese documents in July on whitehouse.gov, You can go right to the site, download the documents yourself, and the reports that were released today. And some of the things I've been talking to, it's a worldwide problem. Brazil, Venezuela, just recently in South Korea, Germany, the Netherlands, Belgium. I mean, it's an epidemic around the world. And now this evidence is all coming to bear. And, I thought that would be an interesting topic to talk about and just say, all the evidence is there now. We have I think we're in a non-kinetic war, and what they're doing to change the United States is subverting the elections. So I wouldn't say it's gratifying, it's horrifying actually, but after 6 years of meeting a lot of skepticism from people, to see the hard evidence coming out, aside from the hard evidence we did here, has been, at this point, I don't know anybody who could say that they're not changing our country with elections. So I wanted to stop there and figured, have some questions and it'd make for an interesting first segment.
0: Well, I'll tell you, I have a bunch of questions, and the one with the big flashing rotating red light on it is this. How do you get this much simultaneous flak unless it's coordinated at levels we really don't understand? I mean, how do you get the press and these foreign countries? Because, China's the big dog, CCP, that's the biggest problem. But maybe we ought to be looking at some of the smaller players who may have even greater effect than the communist Chinese with their interference. I mean, I guess the short question, Commander Gregg, is simply this. Who's orchestrating this? This isn't organically occurring. This requires some massive coordination. Right? Over to you.
1: Absolutely. In 1963, in the congressional record, they entered the communist goals in terms of taking over our country. And they said it would take 60 to 100, it was a 100-year plan, but they said it'll take 50 to 60 years to take over the United States. And it was a very small group of people at the time, but they entered into the congressional record. If you just, anyone who's listening can Google or do a search for 1963, communist objectives in the United States in the congressional record. So, your point is, how is this being done? And it's a very small group of people. Most of them we've identified, communists, within our country. Obama was one of them. He had a pretty big impact, in changing, transforming our country. And he was installed himself by people that, that groomed him to be and put him in there. So, the usual suspects come up, Brennan, Clapper, Black, Cofer Black, in terms of the intelligence side of the House. And then you had in the most recent elections, people, William Barr, James Comey, Eric Holder, the list of names are in several of our lawsuits. We sued 117 of these top actors, and we identified them. And from the media perspective, I think the person who has been manipulating the media is a man named Norm Eisen, EISEN.
0: Yep.
1: And they are experts at manipulating the media. There's a very small number of people who control our media. It's literally, depending on who you count, it's 3 to 7 people control the media in the United States. And they're answering to Eisen. So, I think people really want to be informed. Those people, they watch the news, they watch CNN, they watch MSN, they watch ABC, NBC, CBS, PBS. They read the newspapers. I think the United States is, I think the citizenry here, a good portion of it works hard to stay informed, but they've been, misinformed. And I think that was right. If you go back to 1963, that's how they said they were going to do it. They were going to take over the media and the news, and said they were going to take over elections, that they were going to install politicians. They said they were going to take over our school systems, which they did in 1978-79 with the formation of the Department of Education. Everything they said they were going to do in 1963, they've done. Here we are at the, let's call it roughly the 60-year mark, it's a little bit more. And if you look at the, you know, they've achieved all their objectives, and they've done it with a very small amount of people. It's not a mass movement. And these people within the United States who resent the United States, who think that we're a danger to the rest of the world, or are just simply thieves doing wealth extraction, they coordinated with foreign governments and foreign actors and other governments. So it is a coordinated attack, but there's as many traitors inside the United States, and those are the people I saw. You know, I'm looking at them, and I knew they were coordinating outside of the country, but until President Trump declassified reports showing that evidence, now I'm 100% convinced. So we are under attack here, and you know, we're working hard right now through various means, litigation primarily as citizens, to correct that. So I hope I answered the question there, and I thought we'd continue on. You have another one? Shoot me another one, John.
0: Well, I got you. I got a bunch of them here. The it seemed just a comment, really, and then we'll talk about Uncle Joe. And I don't mean Biden either. You know, just the very suggestion that our elections are insecure, that they're compromised, all that's going to do is generate mistrust and apathy and a why bother attitude in a significantly measurable portion of the public. And look, folks, what they do is they make you mistrust your government, eventually mistrust your media so you don't know who to believe, because people mistrust the mainstream media. These people may be oblivious to this, but it's a fact that is happening. And mm-hmm. So after a while, the actual, you know, we keep hearing this word infrastructure, but it's more like the fabric of the country starts getting shredded, you know, sort of like one of those merino wool t-shirts starts to spread out. It's not, there's not a hole in it, but the fabric is separating, it's spreading out there. And then they import all their shock troops, and then gradually domestic disturbances become more and more frequent, and then a few protests and a few you know, parades and all these communist groups declaring that no, we're socialists, no, we're communists, no, the American system. I mean, eventually it just wears people out, and I'm afraid what's going to happen is if they keep this pressure up, one of two things is going to happen. Either people are going to just turn their backs on it completely and give up and just let it happen, just throw in the towel. That has happened in countries before. Or they're mm-hmm. going to get mad, and the blowback is going to be really, really ugly, and some of the undeserving are going to wind up catching some heavy blowback just because they're in the way, just because they're there. I mean, they're setting us up for a multifaceted set of failure points.
1: Mm-hmm.
0: Would you agree with that? Because if you don't, please help me out of that.
1: No, absolutely. I agree with it, but I think people remember school days, and I always like to go back to, you know, high school, grade school, high school. Because people, that's some of the most vivid memories people have of their lives. High school seem, you know, school years seem very vivid to them. And, I think everyone in their own mind can pick out, you know, one or two, toxic people, you know, that they went to school with. You know, they were in a class of 30 people, or 40 or however many you were in, and everybody remembers the one toxic bully, the toxic person who dominated your high school life or dominated things. And it only took one person, two people, three people, but because they were loud, because they were toxic, and most people are just trying to get along. If you look at the American public, myself included, you know, we just want to raise our families, live our lives, you know, and pay our mortgages, pay our rent, take care of our families and, you know, get along. And I think most people are like that. So what I want people to know is we're the ones who vote. And I'm going to say to everyone, they designed this system, Norm Eisen, being one of the designers of this, is they program learned helplessness. And what we're fighting against here is we're not fighting against a cabal. We're not fighting against they want people to think that half the country is opposed to the other half of the country. It's just not true. It's not half and half. It's not 49-51 in the Senate. You know, it's not, one or two votes apart. It's all kabuki theater. I would venture to say, and this is just my number and just different things that will support it, but I think 80 and as much as 90% of people agree on most things. So let's say 80% of people agree on 80% of things, or even 90% of people agree on 90% of things. And then there's things that separate us and cause us to, argue with each other. But this 1%, and this is what people got to understand, this small group of miscreants who either want to steal, they resent our country, they resent God, they resent whatever it is. One or two people in out of 1,000 can do quite a bit of damage. So what I want to encourage people, and the reason we have our elections have to be, we have to restore them, because they're just hopelessly mangled right now, is because about 90% of people, I don't care if you're a Democrat, a Republican, an independent, whatever, constitutional party, pick your political affiliation. But most people want to just get along. They really do. But what do they show in the news? You don't see, that's not newsworthy to the news. They get social media, they get paid with a number of clicks. You know, no one clicks on people getting along. They click on the loudmouth and the corrupt person. So people get a feeling that, well, the whole world's corrupt. No, the whole world's not corrupt. There's a disproportionate attention to the bizarre, the crazy people. So I don't want you to, So I think that if we did restore our elections, which have been compromised for quite a while, people would realize that, hey, you would get normal people elected. But right now, it's the narcissists and toxic people and sociopaths, psychopaths. They're attracted to to power like moths to a flame. So that they're attracted there. But there's also a lot of good people that want to serve, and I've said this on every show, I think this, most people in the United States are good. I think that most people in government are good. They do want to serve. No one joins the FBI, the DOJ, the U.S. military and says, hey, I'm joining to be a bad guy. Most people are joining to serve, but it doesn't take very many people to burn the system down. So I think that what people should do, and I've encouraged people before, is you got to go vote. And the more people who vote, the hotter it is. They need to discourage you from the polls, and they need to do the mail-in ballots to cheat. But if they just said, hey, everybody go to the polls, they can't afford that. Because then whether Democrat or Republican, it doesn't really matter what parties, we would get some normal people in there. And they don't want that to happen. I heard, I have a good friend who's running for Congress here, Nick Bongianero, and he did a variant of Make America Great Again, and his campaign slogan is Make America Normal Again.
0: That's a good one.
1: It's a good one, yeah. But I hope that answers your question, that who's doing it? It's a small amount of people. This is 95% of the country, and I know this for a fact, that's a real number, 94-95% of the people in this country are not involved. The American Revolution, only 5% of the people in the country were involved in the American Revolution. 5%. So this is 2 or 3% fighting 1 or 2%. It's just 1% versus 1%. And that's the battle. And I think if more people stepped in, and that's why I like coming on your show, John, and I go on shows to say, look at, you know, personal agency, take control of your life and, you know, step in, file litigation. If you don't like something, you know, file a lawsuit and learn how to defend yourself, learn how to defend your community. And the more people who do that, the more people who show up to vote, the more people who let their voice be heard. What did we do with bullies in high school? I go back to that. You know, someone had to stand up. Everyone remembers, you know, the person who stood up to the bully.
0: Oh, yeah.
1: Remember? So I think that that's what we have to do. What we got to do is we got to stand up against a small number of toxic people. And now you're empowered to do that. I think in high school, people were, you know, growing up and you're in, you know, you're learning, you're insecure, and people, you know, bullies had a disproportionate impact on people's lives. But now you're older, you know, you can fight back. You know how to fight back. And that's what we got to do.
0: Yeah, it's interesting. All it took was one or two bullies. Usually the bullies confine their activities to themselves. Some of them had failed mm-hmm. their grades so many times that this one guy was going to be 20 years old, I think, by the time he got out of the ninth grade because he just kept failing. Seriously. Yeah. But generally, yeah. We noticed that, in fact, I experienced this myself. This one character kept the persecution act up, and one day he did that Wild Bill Hickok's hat. You don't touch Wild Bill Hickok's hat. Well, my Wild Bill Hickok hat equivalent was a button on my sweater, and this idiot popped one off, and that was that. And so when you stand up, folks, the other bullies tend to stand down, okay? Now, just so you know, Norm Eisen is a former Obama White House Ethics Counsel, former U.S. Ambassador to the Czech Republic, blah, blah, blah. So the long and the short of it is, now, ethical is somebody who is part of the Obama White House Ethics Council. I don't find any ethics in that administration whatsoever. Maybe somebody else does, but I don't. We'll be right back with Commander Gregory Stenstrom on Arc Midnight. Please stand by, and thanks for being here. I mean it.
2: 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Stimulating talk. This is 9:30 a.m. The Answer. KLUP. Terrell Hills. San Antonio.
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5: With SRN News, I'm Ron Taylor. A federal judge in New York vetoed a Trump administration policy that had suspended the processing of visas from 75 countries, including Afghanistan, Iran, Russia, and Somalia, whose nationals the Trump administration has deemed likely to require public assistance while living in the U.S. The United States and Canada have fallen deeper into a trade war, and new tariffs expected to raise prices for products in both countries. Each side blaming the other for the collapse of negotiations in Washington late Friday. That's led the U.S. to impose 50% tariffs on $20 billion worth of Canadian goods, and Canada setting September 8th as the start of retaliatory penalties with a dollar-for-dollar match. President Trump's import taxes will hit about 5% of what Canada ships to the United States every year. I'm Ron Taylor, and this is SRN News.
6: Foundations of Freedom, a look at America's founding principles and the leaders who shaped our nation.
7: When George Washington accepted command of the Continental Army, Americans were fighting a king and determined not to replace one form of unchecked power with another. Washington understood the difference between authority and ownership. In 1775, he declared, "When we assume the soldier, we do not lay aside the citizen." Even as commander of America's army, Washington remembered that he remained one of the people and that the power entrusted to him was never his to keep. He did not fight to rule America. He fought so Americans could govern themselves. Washington's example gave the young nation something more than victory. It gave America a standard for leadership. Those who hold power must remain accountable to the people they serve, because in a free nation, leadership is not ownership. It is a duty and a trust.

0: for you.
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0: 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In a world of noise, truth cuts through. 9:30 a.m. The Answer. 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
1: In the minds of men, their individualism, loyalty to family traditions, national patriotism, and religious dogmas. G. Brock Chisholm, co-founder of the World Federation for Mental Health, former director of UN World Health Organization. This is The Arc.

0: Yeah. Get him, Stan. Unbelievable. As we visit here with Commander Gregory Sandstrom for the remainder of the program, this is something else. Remind us about Joseph Stalin's, shall we call it, I don't know, his most quotable quote, I think.
1: He's got a few. Which one are you thinking of?
0: Well, those who vote decide nothing. Those who count the vote decides everything.
1: Absolutely. And that's been a mantra. And, you know, securing and taking over elections is key to implementing, you know, takeover. Whether it's your goal is communism, your goal is wealth extraction, whatever that goal is, the elections are critical because we do live in a republic. And, you know, for better or for worse, there's different systems that have been tried. But so far, whatever you may think of the United States government, it's the best one we have. You know, and a republic is, we don't live in a democracy. We live in a republic. You know, a democracy is two wolves and a sheep deciding who's going to get eaten. That's a democracy. Republic is where the rights of the minority are protected. And that's the world we live in. And for people like Stalin and the communists, I think Stalin, you know, killed, I think it's 36, 40 million people. Mao Zedong, 60 million. 60 million people died under communism, under these people. So when I hear people, now they're calling themselves Democrat Socialists. That's the new code word for communists now, Democrat Socialists. And they say, well, it's never been, it'll be different this time. You know, we'll do it the right way. And I listen to the ridiculousness of that. And I think in this election, this upcoming election, they've thrown all caution to the wind. Over the last 6 years, what we did when we, you know, I initially thought in 2020, November 2020, I had done, worked in public corruption for the government, you know, for the federal government, state governments, municipal governments. I was regularly contracted to help root out public corruption, find the evidence and do the forensics and run the investigations that, you know, put a lot of people in jail or, you know, remove people. So in 2020, in November, you know, right away I saw that the mail-in ballots were fraudulent. I saw what they were doing with the machines, and back then it was a little cruder. They were using USB sticks, but now they're able to log in remotely. And I reported it. I said, hey, I'm going to report this to the DOJ. And because I had worked with the DOJ, I had the U.S. attorney for this region in a cell phone. I gave him a call and said, hey, Bill, we got a problem here. We got to get can you get a team down here? Because, you know, this is a complete travesty. And I thought the cavalry was going to come. Bill called me back a half hour later, and he had talked to Bill Barr. Bill McSwain called Bill Barr, the U.S. Attorney General, and he was told to stand down. Bill Barr was part of the election fraud and the election theft in 2020. And,
0: yep.
1: Yeah, I was kind of dumbfounded. I said, well, where's the cavalry? You know, is the cavalry coming? Where's the DOJ? Where's the FBI? And they were compromised. So at that point, we tried filing lawsuits with lawyers. And what we found across the country is they went after the lawyers. And there was a thing called the 65 Project, the Clinton Foundation, and they went after the attorneys. So now the attorneys were gun shy because they were disbarring them, threatening them, in some case bribing them. But what we found was the courts just kind of melted down. We have some corrupt judges. I believe we have a lot of great judges in the country. I believe we have a lot of great lawyers, and we have a lot of good public servants. But what we found was that the system was dysfunctional. They had over a period of 60 years, they had corrupted the system so that things weren't working. So we started filing pro se. And there's people across the country started filing pro se litigation. And what we found over the 6 years was, know, we have evidence now. It's a matter of public record and court record that none of the machines in Pennsylvania are certified to run elections. They're all, every single one is compromised. And that's an admission. In fact, the federal judge, we got up to the federal level, and the federal judge, who was, I'm going to say, I believe is corrupt, they said whether, you know, the machines had malicious code on them. We showed them the malicious code. And they said, well, even though the machine's not certified and the software's compromised and there's a malicious code that can change the votes, it's speculative. That was the word, the exact word. It's speculative that they'll be used to cheat. And we were dumbfounded. And that's true across the country. Andy Thompson is in Nevada, and he's been fighting this. The governor and the attorney general wiped out every machine which had corrupt code on them. We know it had corrupt code on it. We proved it had corrupt code on it. Andy did. And they destroyed all the evidence. And we've got similar California. We've got the, you know, cases there. We've got cases in Texas. We've got cases Florida, Georgia. And at this point, we've proven in court through pro se litigation that the machines are compromised, the mail-in ballots are compromised, the voter rolls are compromised, and every aspect of the elections are kabuki theater. It's jaw dropping. And but it was only through personal agency, individuals who fought the system and came up through the courts that it was exposed. So that election integrity litigation and this proof, I was co-defendants with President Trump in a defamation case, and the way we won that case, and it was one of the few that, you know, were won. I was in court for 900 days on that, and the way we won was truth is a complete defense. They claimed that President Trump and myself and quite a few other people were in that suit. I don't remember how many defendants there were, but the way we won that case was we entered in the court record that every single thing we said was true. So defamation, you can't defame someone if it's true. So at this point, we're at a point now where we've proven the elections are compromised, and now we have to, you know, continuing to press. But I think, you know, at this point, the cavalry's got to step in. You know, President Trump has got some hard decisions here. Leaders in our government have some hard decisions here that they have to make coming up into this election and, you know, what we're going to do about it. So I think the only way we got here, though, is because the citizenry got us here. If no one had done anything, if I hadn't done anything,

0: hidden from him and hidden from the public. And he said, we got the proof. So what are we going to do? And I would ask you, what do you think we should do? Or what would you do? I mean, I have an answer. I'm kind of curious though. What do you think we do with that, John?
1: There are quite a few things. I think it's quite a few things that need to be done, but I think we need to, and this is going to take longer than anything else, Commander Gregg, seriously, but nobody teaches Plato anymore in the high schools, because if they did, they would realize how ludicrous it is to continue to call our nation a democracy. It is not a democracy. What he said was tyranny naturally arises out of democracy, and the most aggravated form of tyranny and slavery out of the most extreme form of liberty. So when freedom is detached from self-command and responsibility, law, and even virtue, it produces disorder. Disorder creates fear. Fear produces a demand for protection. The protector then becomes the tyrant. And everybody knew that 2020 election was stolen. I sat there and watched 500 votes subtracted from President Trump's tally, and the same 500 votes added to that moron's tally. And I thought, am I the only one who is seeing this? And you know what? They've even done that as far as the networks. I mean, this disgusting mainstream media. I'm sorry, they're disgusting. Do you know why? I mean, if anybody should be colored red as far as their political party is concerned, I would say that would be the Democrats, because they're the closest thing to communists. But this all started because two competing networks, and I cannot help thinking that it was by design. I don't think any of these things just happen organically. But for a while, they were calling the Republicans blue and the Democrats red. And then another station, another network, was calling the Republicans red and the Democrats blew, and by the time it was all over with, now we've got this. But it's just more low-level psychological confusion, deliberately induced by the ones who have the most pull where opinion counts, or at least they will keep telling us that they are the most important. We're the ones you trust to bring you the news you need to know, and only the news we think you need to know. It's just nauseating. Mainstream media, I think, is the biggest problem this country has right now. Over to you.
0: Mm-hmm. Well, yeah, I think that that's absolutely the way the message is being brought out. I mean, the misinformation, that's it's a huge component of a communist dogma. And this is why I mentioned Norm Eisen as one of the primary figures and manipulating the public. And I want people who are listening to this and to know that you're not informed. I think people who are listening to this show are going to be in a percentage of the population that value information, that value news, that is trying to discern the truth. But if, as long like you said, if there's people and a small group of people that have got control of the vertically integrated media stack, it's really, that's what this message comes out. And if you look at the last 60 years, the messages that have come out, white people are bad, black people are oppressed, the Jews are, they are bad, Israel is bad, we can't do anything against the cabal and the deep state. They're hidden in plain sight. They want people. We go back to that feeling of helplessness, where people just look and they say, what am I going to do? I'm a ordinary citizen here. These things are above me. And I would say to people, no, they're not. You have our courts, our communities, start in your own backyard and, go to your county council meeting, your parish council meetings, go to the school board meetings, go to the board of election meetings, and you're going to see that it's only one or two people. A county council here, we went from all Republican in Delaware County, Pennsylvania, to all Democrat in one election. It's like, wait a second.

0: in two to four years, we, you know, lost every seat. It's not possible. And the fact is that three out of the five were communists. Democrat socialists is what they call themselves. Now, how is it that that happened? So people who, you can do something individually in your own community. Maybe you can't fight who the president is, or you don't feel like you have the power to do things at a state level, but certainly you're in your own community, in your own township or your own town, you have a, you're empowered in the, by the law to do things. And this is where I would encourage people that the reason I named the book, I Stand on My Briefs, Pro Se Legal Warfare, is going to court scary for most people. Most people are terrified of public speaking. Most people are, you know, going into a confrontational environment where, you know, the judge is hostile and the lawyers are hostile and you're walking into a, you know, a tilted playing field. That's terrifying. So what I did with the book is what I learned over the last 6 years and working with pro se litigants like myself, and it was in my county, it was dozens of us that filed lawsuits. And this is true across the country where we filed lawsuits, and we learned over time, you know, what works, what doesn't. And what we realized was the best thing you can do is develop a record and go into these hearings in court and not plan on losing, but plan on going to the appellate court. You know, litigation is not winning the case. There's no Kramer versus Kramer moment. There's no, you know, everyone wants that big win. Oh, look, we won. And they always show that in the movies. There's this defining moment at the end and the jury awards the, you know, the underdog, the case. I'm going to say those are, that's a fantasy, and they're all feel good movies, but that's not what happens. And once they realize that litigation is getting what you want, not necessarily winning the case. Now I've, you know, there's an argument that could be made that I've lost a lot of cases, definitely lost more than I've won in terms of what happened in the court. Dismissed, denied, no standing, no jurisdiction. They just, you know, they've waved a lot of these cases away. But in terms of getting what I wanted, the most recent case I got, it's currently into an appeal, was I went against a, what's called a Human Rights Commission, HRC. And this is the component that primarily communists abuse. They can't get what they want in the courts because we do have a constitution and they can't do radical changes. So what they did is they've created these HRCs around the country. Some of them come into the guise of gay rights, transgender rights, you know, the communists. But where they're most obvious is Sharia. And these Sharia organizations that are emerging in our cities, in New York, in Chicago, in L.A., in Boston, Philadelphia, they have these communities where we have, you know, Sharia police, and it's insane. Well, they get in using these variants of HRCs. So they tried to enact one here, and I sued myself. I said, look, we're not going to have a star chamber. We're not going to have a special commission of politically appointed people that are going to, if I offend them in my speech, literally it says that in the HRC, if I say something offensive, they can drag me before this quasi-judicial star chamber and punish me. They can sue me. They can fine me. They can do all kinds of things. Well, that's anathema to the United States. Well, you know, I sued there and banged away. And what happened was they dismissed the case just this past week. The judge said dismissed, and I said nope, not so fast. And at this point, I know how to. You know, I know appellate law, and I came back to the judge a few times, and I said, you know, there's different motions of motion to vacate, motion to reconsider, motion to re-argue, and what I'm doing is I'm developing a record for the appellate court. It's not like the judge is going to change her mind. I'm not expecting her to change her mind. What I'm doing is I'm developing a record, so when we get to the appellate court, the Third Circuit is where I'm with Alito. Alito in the Third Circuit are going to be looking at a case. Is it constitutional for a special interest group, you know, to create a star chamber where they can implement what they believe, you know, their beliefs and inflict them on us? Well, what happened was they said, well, you lost. Look, they dismissed the case again. They said, no, I didn't. Because they had to completely change, they didn't completely detooth it, but from the time that I filed the lawsuit, you know, against the original ordinance they were passing, they had to change the ordinance substantially, and then they enacted it while the litigation was in place, and now it's a bigger mess. So yeah. What will happen is, over time, is maybe I lost that first round, but in the end, you know, am I getting what I want? I already made them change the ordinance. They had to change it just to pass it. And then it's still not going to fly because it's unconstitutional. So there's an example of one little case, and that's going to impact the entire country. And I think people, when they see that, I meet so many people who are impassioned about anything, animals, cats, dogs. They're impassioned about, wildlife. They're impassioned about parks and bike trails. And, you know, pick your passion. And whatever that passion is, if that passion, if someone attacks that passion, okay, then it attacks your pursuit of happiness, then you can do something. You can go to the courts, you know, read the book and figure out, okay, this is what I do and this is how I can fight this and this is what's going to happen to me. Okay, and I got to anticipate it, you know. I think that's going to help people. And I think that's where we've gotten with the elections, and a lot of things in the country are changing because pro se people are making an impact.
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0: On Amazon is the best place. They can order it online on Walmart and Barnes & Noble. And it's in some bookstores, but mostly it's ordered online. Just look up I Stand on My Briefs, Pro Se Legal Warfare, and it's a field manual. It's an easy read. I think it's a fun read. And I guess we'll talk more in the next segment and kind of tie it all together.
1: Okay, I look forward to it. Commander Gregory Sandstrom, everybody. Remember, the democratic citizen becomes a creature of competing appetites. The political tyranny arrives only after an internal tyranny has already taken possession of the individual. The signal continues. God bless you, everyone. And good night. It's true. If you want something to go away, quit buying it, quit feeding it. The flip side to that coin is, if you want something to grow, nourish it. People are getting tired of feeding the big tech monster because what they get in return is shadow banning, overt banning, or suspension on social media. Big tech and its derivatives also try to financially soft kill. This is when someone wants to buy something, but they are prevented from doing it because their payment repeatedly fails. And of course, when the gateways do work, we pay for this convenience with fees. So, don't feed the monster. 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Include a legibly written email, a phone number in case we need to reach you, and as soon as we see that info, your membership is activated. And you...
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4: Dr. Robert Jeffress has had just about enough of James Tallarico. Mr. Tallarico, a theologian who is the Democrat Party's nominee for the Senate in Texas. Tallarico believes that God is non-binary and that Jesus supports abortion. Dr. Jeffress is pastor of the prominent First Baptist Church in Dallas. He accused Tallarico of being a woke evangelical who is prostituting the name of Jesus Christ. He says Tallarico is trying to turn the Jesus of the Bible into a woke Messiah, and such a notion is contrary to what the Bible teaches. Dr. Jeffress says the Jesus that Tallarico follows is not the same Jesus of the Bible, and that is called blasphemy. The nation's voters would do well to pay heed to Dr. Jeffress. There are many other Democrats running for office who claim to be evangelicals, but they also claim Jesus is not the only way to heaven. Well, if you believe in such heresy, you will soon discover that Jesus is the only way to heaven, but there are many ways to hell. I'm Todd Stearns.
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7: News this hour from Town Hall. I'm Ron Taylor. The U.S. and Canada have fallen deeper into a trade war. New tariffs expected to raise prices for products in both countries. As trade tensions continue to escalate, President Trump remains steadfast.
8: The United States has imposed 50% tariffs on $20 billion in Canadian goods, including hockey sticks and medical supplies. President Trump says the move protects American jobs and strengthens U.S. leverage. Canadian Prime Minister Mark Carney says Canada will respond dollar for dollar. The dispute could put North America's trade agreement under new pressure, with no further talks currently scheduled. Ken Lorman reporting.
7: Ranchers in northern Mexico are preparing to resume cattle exports to the U.S. as a year-long ban comes to an end.
9: The ban was imposed due to a parasite outbreak affecting cattle industries on both sides of the border. The U.S. plans to restart imports on August 24th at the Douglas, Arizona crossing. New restrictions will be in place to prevent parasite spread. Mexico has reported nearly 2,000 active cases showing signs of containment. Ranchers are optimistic but cautious, as new U.S. controls may slow shipments. The ban had previously cut ranchers' income by 40%. John Scott reporting.
7: The hardline new leader of Iran's top security body is threatening neighbors against joining new U.S. efforts to squeeze Tehran's economy and saying the U.S. has increased global nuclear insecurity. Egypt is trying to revive Iran-U.S. negotiations. And Iraq and Iran say Tehran has helped some ships carrying Iraqi oil to transit the Strait of Hormuz. The wildfires burning across Europe this summer have exposed a potentially deadly threat lurking beneath the blackened landscape. Rusty bombs and mines from World War II and World War I have already exploded in some cases. More at townhall.com.
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7: Tesla is recalling nearly 3 million vehicles in China over door handle safety risks.
11: Tesla and other Chinese car makers are recalling more than 4 million vehicles over safety concerns, including risks tied to their door handles. Tesla's recalling about 2.98 million vehicles, including Models 3, Y, X, and S, over door handle safety risks. This follows China's announcement in February to ban hidden door handles seen commonly on Tesla and other Chinese electric vehicles starting next year. It follows EV accidents where hidden electronic door handles failed to function and trapped passengers. Keith Peters reporting.
7: Philadelphia Eagles running back Jaquidden Jackson was taken off the field in an ambulance after being injured in the opening kickoff Saturday night in a preseason game against the Patriots. The Eagles announced that Jackson had strength and movement in all extremities and had to be taken to a hospital for further evaluation. More news at townhall.com. President Trump scores a major victory for his ballroom project. More from correspondent Laura Winters.
12: Chief Justice John Roberts rules work on President Trump's ballroom can continue at the White House. President Trump taking to his Truth Social page, writing, "The military ballroom complex being built on the hallowed grounds of the White House, which is so vital for national security, will be the greatest of its kind."
7: Some war observers believe that President Trump's words could be nearly as influential as military force in challenging Iran's ruling regime. Analysts say President Trump should spotlight the mullah's brutality, corruption, and hypocrisy, including the privileged lives of regime elites abroad. They argue that stronger communication tools, including efforts to bypass internet blackouts, could help Iranians organize and resist. Supporters believe exposing their propaganda may be critical. More on these stories at townhall.com.
13: Foundations of Freedom, a look at America's founding principles and the leaders who shaped our nation.
14: When George Washington accepted command of the Continental Army, Americans were fighting a king and determined not to replace one form of unchecked power with another. Washington understood the difference between authority and ownership. In 1775, he declared, "When we assume the soldier, we do not lay aside the citizen." Even as commander of America's army, Washington remembered that he remained one of the people and that the power entrusted to him was never his to keep. He did not fight to rule America. He fought so Americans could govern themselves. Washington's example gave the young nation something more than victory. It gave America a standard for leadership. Those who hold power must remain accountable to the people they serve, because in a free nation, leadership is not ownership. It is a duty and a trust.
15: Lula, what are you reading?
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15: You're not going to be younger next year.
16: Are you trying to meddle in my election?
15: Elections. 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
17: Just leafing through The Suicide of the West.
15: Whoa.
17: Sorry, I mean Tortoise and the Hare.
15: Uh-huh.
17: I always root for the tortoise.
15: Nice save. Okay, last up, Donald Trump.
18: Somebody gave me green eggs and ham. Have you heard of it? What a loser, okay? In the end, he just totally folded. Okay, he didn't need to eat the green eggs and ham. What did he?
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18: 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Yeah, maybe.
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24: Straight ahead, Madison Marino Doan joining us to talk education, along with her fellow Heritage Foundation Fellowship member, Corey DeAngelis. And in hour two, Alfonso Aguilar taking on immigration, and Soren Aldalco taking on the crazy WNBA madness, along with Luke Bryan in the spotlight. And now from Times Square, where he'd sit pole position if Times Square ever had their IndyCar challenge. But today he can only mournfully watch the nation's capital. Here's the Kevin! All right, friends, welcome aboard. It's a great
0: store, and it is going to be really cool. Dave, you're just referencing the Washington, D.C. IndyCar race that's going on this weekend. Today is the practice. What do they call that when they go round and round? It's because it's Grand Prix, and it's got the big tires, and they're on the outside of the car body, and the guys wear the helmets, and they look like, you know, the little mice driving back and forth. Anyway, that's going down in Washington, D.C. today, and this is the practice round, and then tomorrow you've got the actual event, which should be spectacular. You've seen IndyCar races in Monaco and some of Europe's greatest cities, and you always see the splashy, you know, backdrop to wherever they're racing those cars through. Can you imagine a more photographic place than our nation's capital to do that in? I am so proud of this country and our 250th celebration continuing, just going on and on. It's just what it's supposed to be about today. And yes, I won't be there, but I wish I could be. Truly, I do. Also, did you tell them who's on the show? Luke Bryan's in the spotlight today. Yeah, huge star. American Idol host, but huge country star. Did you see the little thing where he stepped in with Jason Aldean yesterday and tried to handle a press conference in the press room in the White House? Kind of funny. But yeah, good old Luke Bryan. You know, there's something about him. Just a good old boy. He loves Jesus, sings country songs. And I'm sure he'll be in the nation's capital to watch the race cars go round and round as well. So, very interesting, very fun. Thank you, Luke, for bringing a little bit of cheer to our hearts yesterday at the White House. And thank you for being on the show this weekend. It's going to be a great, great couple of songs. You've got a brand new one. It's called Signs, that he's debuting here. So that should be fun as well. Now, I don't know about you, but I kind of, with every ounce within me, tried to not talk about the Lindsey Clancy trial all week, and then yesterday on Friday I just had to talk about it, because we were at the point where things are starting to get weird about this. This is a woman who, by her own admission, took her children into her basement, and one by one, while the other ones watched or heard, listened, killed each of them, murdered them in cold blood, had sent the husband out on an errand, kind of cleared the pathway, didn't take her meds, the stuff she was supposed to be taking to try to keep her, you know, in good mind. But she says she was in clear mind when she did it. But she's saying she suffered from postpartum that was so bad that she had to kill her kids. Innocent by reason of insanity, which is neither innocent, though it may be insane. But here's the thing about this, and this is really, really, really bothersome. You have someone who has admitted it, knows that it was wrong, did the wrong thing. She blames it on postpartum effects of pregnancy. I've known thousands of women that have had children. I've known many hundreds of those that have had serious postpartum at some point in time. It's not an uncommon thing to have postpartum issues. I think every woman who has a child has some degree of postpartum set in at some point in time. Not everything is happy and rosy and colorful all the time, especially with sleep deprivation and all the rest. It's a hard, very hard immediate season after the baby comes. I've never known a single woman in my entire life that has ever used postpartum as an excuse to even exacerbate violence against their children, much less kill them. And I don't know how, as a mom, because God wires you with certain things inside, in your spirit, in your soul, in your spiritual person. I don't know how, as a mom, that you take children and you strangle them and you kill them in cold blood. Not one who just pushed you over the edge. You do all three. One after the other after the other. And here's the really sick part of it. There are now more than 27,000 mostly white liberal women who have contributed some amount of money to a GoFundMe page that's seeking to raise $2 million for Lindsay and her family. And they've already raised $850,000 off of the 27,000 people that have donated to it. That is unfathomably sick. This woman deserves the death penalty. She deserves to be put to death for the crimes that she committed, heinous crimes she committed against mankind, in the form of killing her own children in premeditation, cold blood. And unless you show me that she didn't do it, I'm not going to change my opinion on that. And she said she did it. So I don't... No, I'm not accepting this label that postpartum women somehow... I've known too many postpartum women. I have too much respect for them. I have too much respect for what they go through. I don't think that's an easy, oh, I get to kill my kids free card. Nope, sorry. Doesn't work on me. I wrote about this at Town Hall, and I wrote about this the day after I wrote about another woman by the name of McKenna West. Now, McKenna West's story is almost the exact opposite. She was a surrogate hired by a couple of... Muslim grown-ups who didn't want to carry the baby, and so they asked her to be the surrogate. She carried it. At 20 weeks, the baby got a diagnosis of a severe heart condition, one that is imminently curable, and they cure it in about 97% of the cases that children develop it in. And they kind of pressured her, and she kind of under that pressure said, okay, maybe I'll terminate it. But then she, when it came time to do it, she just couldn't bring herself to doing it. So she decided to have the baby. And now the couple are suing her for $100,000 and suing for custody of the child that they asked her to kill. Which is strange to me. You're the couple that asked her to kill that child. If she had done what you had asked her to do, that child would not be here. But you're mad that she had the child, gave him the first surgery towards getting him healthy, and now you want the child and you want her to pay $100,000 as well. This woman will probably have to end up paying the $100,000, but she's doing it to fight for the life of a child, juxtaposed against Lindsay Clancy, who now is going to be paid in the hundreds of thousands of dollars and killed her kid. Bizarro week, friends. Bizarro week. We got a great one for you, though. Luke Bryan's in the house. Coming right back. Stay tuned.
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28: With scientific advancements and advancements in the health industry over the past decade or so, apparently there's now a new obsession in society, which is trying to live as long as you possibly can. New trends are popping up all the time, including doing blood tests on a regular basis, going into an oxygen chamber, and doing new social media trends like the looksmaxing. And it's all for the idea of not necessarily living your best life right now, but trying to prolong that life for as long as possible. And I think maybe we have our priorities mixed up. Personally, I don't know why you'd want to live to 150 years old, and why so many people are actually scared of death. For those that are actually faith-based and have their belief in a higher power, then you know that there's really nothing to fear as soon as you're gone. So instead of looking to try and prolong this life, maybe we should be looking at ways to try and make this life the best one you possibly can have. And to me, finding ways to be healthier right now doesn't necessarily mean prolonging my life, but just making sure that I can live my life to the fullest without any obstacles getting in the way. So here's to a long and prosperous life to you, although maybe it doesn't need to be all the way up to 120 years old.
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0: Why did the Trump administration announce it?
31: Well, you know, last fall, you were right, they proposed what's called the Compact for Academic Excellence in Higher Education. It was first proposed to 9 major universities and then to all academic institutions in the United States. And I think the reason why the Trump administration had proposed it is because they felt like that activist colleges have really lost their way and squandered the trust of many Americans. And, you know, there were many critics that characterized the entire plan as federal overreach. But really, most of the Compact's reforms are really sound and desperately needed.
0: Well, when the president was campaigning in 2024, he obviously felt that education was an important issue. His appointment to Linda McMahon as the head of the Department of Education was a very big sign that he expected change to be brought about. He's done a lot of kind of deconstructing of some of the infrastructure and some of the kind of things that we most dislike about the DOE in general. But he had more plans than just that, and this is one of those. What did the compact seek to address with higher institutions?
31: Yeah, so I think what it was trying to address is that, you know, higher education is really in a state of crisis. If you look at student debt, it's surpassed $1.7 trillion. We have rising rates of default and delinquency. I think as of July, there were one in five federal student loan borrowers are in default. So basically the compact was trying to address, you know, a couple of different issues, from merit and admission to making sure that we have a marketplace of ideas and civil discourse on campus, to civil and constitutional rights compliance. But what we've been saying at the Heritage Foundation is that, yes, while this is good for, you know, the federal government to kind of set the stage, set the tone for what needs to happen, that really this is a lot of this is within the purview of the states. And so now the states can kind of pick up the ball to assure taxpayers and students that higher education will serve its core purposes.
0: Well, okay, for a second, let's have a side discussion. What are the core purposes of higher education, or what should they be at least? Because I don't think basket weaving, lesbian studies, the history of Taylor Swift, just some of the courses that colleges have made popular in recent years really amount to a whole lot.
31: Yeah, no, that's 100% true. No, I mean, I think it depends on what type of institution the student is pursuing. If they're pursuing a two-year institution, whether they're going to trade for the apprenticeship, or they're pursuing, you know, a four-year institution and they want to join kind of the fellowship of educated men and women, which is what I think originally Harvard was supposed to kind of gear and train up students to be able to do that. So I think it just depends on the type of college. But, you know, ultimately, if a student is pursuing post-secondary education, we want it to be a fruitful experience, and we want it to result in a good income where they can provide for their family and their life, and that they can give back to their community and ultimately serve their God as well. So I think it depends on the type of institution. But well,
0: and the reason I bring that up is not just to be funny, but there's this bigger picture. So you're talking about a middle class, working class family in the Midwest. They work really hard. Their kid may be one of the first people in their family to go to college. They get into a good school. Once there, they're enticed into all of these different programs and studies and stuff that really don't focus on functional living, advancing a career, a lot of these other things. They may take on a great amount of debt to do this. And you have this cycle of people studying stuff that doesn't really benefit them, doesn't necessarily produce good results in the American economy post the graduation, and a lot of debt that's built up in the meantime. And everybody at the higher education level applauds and goes, oh, look at what a great job we've done. We've done this amazing thing in broadening and enlightening this student that really wanted to go there to get skills and knowledge on how to make their life and the life of their community stronger and better as a result. And I just, there's a thing within me, and I didn't feel this way when I was younger, but over the last 10 years, I've talked a lot on air about, I'm not sure a college education is a good investment in a young person's life anymore, especially if they have legit, you know, niche, narrow focus skills on math, law, medicine, some of the things that can really be advanced. Like, if there was a way to strip down all of the junk and get back to the stuff that was truly core, and that's why I asked about that word, I think it would change the outlook for the American future in a huge way.
31: Absolutely. I think a lot of, you know, Republican or red states are taking what you said and are taking the initiative on this. There have been a couple of states that are trying to roll back a lot of programs that either have low enrollment or that are not producing good ROI for their students. And so I think we are seeing some red states that are taking the initiative for the public universities that they have jurisdiction over. But look, also my colleague Adam Kissel, former colleague Rachel Cam, Marie, and I, we put together a book called Slacking: A Guide to Ivy League Miseducation. education. And this is exactly what we did. We pointed out all of the terrible, wacky courses that are offered at the Ivy League institutions. I mean, these are supposed to be our top rated institutions in the United States, and they are producing just these crazy courses. And so we wanted to provide this as almost a guide to families that if you are sending your students to these colleges, this is what you should know. And this is what our recommendation to that you should be taking so you're not, you know, taking these courses that are going to be a waste of your time and that are not going to embed the type of knowledge that, you know, students really should be graduating with if they're going to an institution like this.
0: Well, back to the compact. You guys are incentivizing the states to try to, or you're trying to entice the states to do more of this work. What are some of the specifics that you're asking the states to do?
31: Yeah, so my colleagues and I put together model state legislation that can help guide lawmakers in the ways in which they can act a lot of these reforms at the state level. So one of the things is under kind of the marketplace of ideas and civil discourse. So it's, you know, refusing to establish, engage, hire, or maintain DEI offices and personnel. It's to administer a free expression training to all newly enrolled students on their rights under the First Amendment. It's under financial responsibility and accountability. It's requiring public institutions in their state to annually publish on their website the financial and workforce outcomes of graduates for every academic program at that institution, and for the state higher education regulator to conduct a comprehensive review every 5 years. And then last but not least, in terms of foreign entanglements, it's to disclose any foreign gift or grant or contract that is valued at $50,000 or more that's coming from a foreign actor. And then it's to refuse any agreement with a foreign source in a country of concern like China, Russia, Venezuela, and others. So there's about 10 different buckets of things that we are recommending the states to do. That's just kind of a quick highlight of some of the efforts there.
0: Well, I think you're to be applauded for what you're accomplishing, and thanks for doing it. Madison Marino-Doan, please come back and join us again sometime.
31: Thanks so much, Kevin.
0: You got it. Kevin McCullough coming right back from Times Square. Don't go away.

0: Well, good day to you. It's Joel with the King Country dropping in to let you know that our brand new film, Unsung Hero, is in theaters now.
1: It's Luke here. We've teamed up with the creators of Jesus Revolution to bring you this adventure of a lifetime. It's a powerful, true story about a family uniting, growing in their faith, and facing the impossible together.
0: In theaters now, unsunghero.movie for more information.
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7: With SRN News, I'm Ron Taylor. The United States and Canada falling deeper into a trade war as new tariffs are expected to raise prices for products in both countries. Each side blaming the other for the collapse of negotiations in Washington late Friday. That's led the U.S. to impose 50% tariffs on $20 billion worth of Canadian goods and Canada, setting September 8th as the start of its retaliatory penalties. President Trump's import taxes will hit about 5% of what Canada ships to the U.S. every year. IndyCar drivers can finally evaluate the track in downtown Washington after a day of practice and qualifying. The 1.7-mile street course was an unknown commodity that was set up for the first time for this event, celebrating the country's 250th birthday. As the tracks go, it looks pretty simple and with only seven turns, all but one to the left. This is SRN News.
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11: 1970. Have we gotten 170% smarter in education since 1970? Corey DeAngelis.
12: Hey, thanks for having me. Of course we have, and things have actually gotten worse, and that number is actually inflation adjusted. So we throw more money at the problem than we ever have before, and the outcomes haven't gotten any better because the government school system operates like a monopoly. You basically have to go to the school that you're assigned to by the government. It's run by the government. The government doesn't do a good job of running anything, especially not the schools. And if you want to get anything better, you basically have to pay twice. You have to pay out of pocket for private school, or you have to move houses. You have to move to a place that's assigned to a better, quote unquote, public school. And then the teachers unions, they've pushed so much politics. The schools are focused more on the LGBTs than the ABCs. So it shouldn't surprise us that only 20% of kids are proficient in math in America, despite us spending more than just about any other country on earth. We spend about $21,000 a kid every single year.
11: But downstream, if our kids are only 21% proficient, what does that mean for future job creation, yeah, production, GDP, everything for the country?
12: Well, yeah, it hurts us economically within the country. It hurts our economic standing internationally. And we've become an international embarrassment when it comes to our education system. And even worse than that is it drives our country into the socialist vision of the teachers unions. Because if they're not teaching kids how to read, write, and do math, and they're focused instead on using kids as political pawns, which Randy Weingarten's union just had their convention in Washington, D.C. a week or so ago. And they passed all these resolutions, Kevin, that had nothing to do with education. They were debating ones to cut the military budget by 50%, which, you know, stay in your lane, has nothing to do with educating kids properly. I read all 200 pages of their resolutions. None of them had anything to do with improving student outcomes. Yet they had speakers like Hakeem Jeffries talking about regaining control of Congress for the Democrats. And it sounded more like a political rally than anything else. So when you're indoctrinating kids with these kinds of ideologies all through K through 12, it shouldn't surprise us that we end up with socialists like Zohra Mamdani in charge of New York City.
11: Yeah.
12: And I think if we want to save our country, we got to strike at the root and save our kids.
11: So some practical questions here. What can people that are listening and watching and concerned about this? I still have three kids that are in the school age bracket, one in high school, two in junior high. What can we do? What are our options?
12: Yeah, I think the best option is school choice. And red states are already doing this. Trump has also gotten done a universal or a nearly universal nationwide school choice program that was done in the Big Beautiful Bill. And 31 states have already opted in. The governor gets to decide whether you can get scholarships in your state or not. And in New York, actually, Kathy Hochul signaled that she's going to opt in, which is a surprise to many because only two Democrats have done so already. Colorado's Governor Jared Polis called it a no-brainer decision. This creates more competition. It allows the public schools to have an additional incentive to do a better job, to focus on the basics as opposed to a political agenda. And we should also hold the teachers' unions accountable. We should, there are states that are forbidding taxpayer money from going towards teachers' union political activity. And Congress has a bill right now to revoke the National Education Association's federal charter because they've evolved to being more of a one-sided money laundering operation for the left. The NEA had their convention a couple weeks ago as well. And again, it was the same problem. Last year, they passed one to a resolution to declare President Trump a fascist. And in the same resolution, they misspelled the word fascism. I mean, you almost can't make this stuff up. They've got
11: the National Education Association.
12: Yes, misspelled the word fascism in the resolution to call President Trump a fascist. And this just goes to show you, I mean, Randy Weingarten wrote a book calling conservatives fascist, and now Congress is investigating her.

0: child when I was abducted by the Arabs. My parents used to own livestock, and my mother would do all the cooking for us. I don't remember the year that I was captured. There had never been any problems in our village. Then one day, all of a sudden, we heard that there were Arabs attacking Dinka villages throughout the south. We were so worried, we could not even sleep at night. It was a big concern to my mother and my father. We were told that these Arabs were heavily armed and would kill all the animals and people when they would attack. We were very scared. Then one morning, they attacked our village. We scattered in different directions and I ran, but I was captured. My entire village was burned down, and I've never seen a member of my family since. Then I was taken north into slavery. My eyes saw horrific things on that trip to the north. Women were raped right in front of us. Men were beaten, and four men were killed because they tried to fight back. They were shot dead before our eyes. Once at the slave master's house, I was pretty much starved and worked brutal hours every single day doing difficult and very, very hard work. There was no relief. And then they raped me. My slave master did not think of me as a human. He would not even let me go to the hospital when I fell sick. And one day, I heard that there was a slave retriever from CSI close by. How I wanted to be free. That retriever secured my freedom. And thank God, I was able to return to South Sudan. Thank you to each of you who helped the slaves be free. But please don't stop until we get them all. Please don't stop.
1: And may I just add that we are so thankful that you have been part of the team that has helped us liberate more than 45 slaves this year already. Of the 192 that are on the list, 45 of them have been liberated, and we have more that we are about to embark upon to do. You may know the violence in Sudan is very dangerous right now, and yet our slave liberators are more committed than ever to getting them out. 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

0: back to That Kevin Show, thatkevinshow.com for all the stuff that we do, the podcast, the video, the column, the social media, it's all there. Super easy. Thank you for using it so much. We've seen just huge growth in the traffic there over the last several months and just very, very grateful. A couple of weeks ago, I introduced you to Vic Pritchard of DFW Direct Insurance. This is the insurance option that I personally have taken advantage of and actually enrolled before he came on the air with me because of what a good option it was for me. But I don't know if you've heard, there's some news going into the AFA plans, the ones on .gov, if you're going to healthcare.gov, that are going to do what, Vic Pritchard, in 2027 in the upcoming enrollment period. This blew me out of the water. Tell my friends what it is.
1: Well, yeah, as usual, premiums are projected to rise another 10 to 20% depending on your actual zip code. But in addition to that, Kevin, the out-of-pocket maximum is going from about

0: cost-sharing payment plan decides they want to pay some, they pay some, and then you get stuck with whatever's left. We've had a couple of major events. I had a couple of surgeries, those types of things, and our costs just went up for a family of five. It was just continuing to balloon, and the number of services I was getting were going down. Like, so what I was paying for was going up. What I was receiving was getting smaller. And Vic, when I came to you, I said, help, I need some help. And you said, Kev, we got 20 something options to pick from. And then you went to work finding me the one that worked best for me.
1: Yeah, it's important to be able to custom build a health plan and not do a one-size-fits-all type approach. And unfortunately, on big websites like healthcare.gov, there's not a lot of freedom to say, hey, I don't need maternity benefits, or I don't need a $3,000 a month prescription to be covered. And so we take that approach of just listening to each client's needs and just look like we did for your family. There's a lot of times a $300 or $400 a month savings.
0: Well, for us, it was $400 every month. That accumulated over a year, friend, is going to be nearly $5,000 that Vic and his team have saved us. And this is why I'm so excited, because I get to tell you about how to save similarly by calling Vic. And I think he's kind of crazy for doing it, but he's given me his personal cell number that he will answer personally for you when you call 817-449-5557, 817-449-5557. But I want to go back to the healthcare.gov increase on the out-of-pocket. Vic, I think a lot of people think, well, if I get a low low monthly rate and then an okay deductible, then I'll be able to live with it. The out-of-pocket piece of the equation is a really big, impact on the family.
1: That's true, Kevin. So, the way I like to put it is you got to look at your healthcare costs on two different levels. One is how much that monthly health plan premium is every month, whether you ever go to the doctor or not. But the other would be what's called cost sharing, in the form of how much you're paying out of your pocket for copays, deductibles, and co-insurance before the good coverage kicks in from any health plan. So you got to factor both of those in. It's not an easy balancing act to do, but we've been doing this for 17 years, and we can just help people to, obtain that right balance of monthly cost versus benefits. It's different for every family.
0: Yeah. Well, the other thing I want to emphasize here is that when we went with you, not only did you get us a smaller nugget for the monthly, so we're saving $400 a month, but you got us expanded coverage, so we don't have a copay, we don't have some of those out-of-pocket things that we have, and you've got multiple options for no out-of-pocket costs for people. So and speak to that for a second, because you're not wholly owned by one insurance company. You're not just pushing a product because you get that, that's your meal ticket. You really have a world of options at your disposal, and you're sitting there saying, okay, now what do you need specifically for this? Yeah, if I'm a middle-aged guy and I don't have a family, I don't need maternity coverage. Why would I be paying for that? Oh, because healthcare.gov said I had to? No, thank you. I don't need to. We can live without that.
1: Sure. So with us, we just take that consultative approach, right? It's like, tell me what your needs are. Tell me what your pain points are. Are you paying too much? Do you have a high deductible? Do you have a plan that doesn't have the right network of providers, for you to really go to the quality care doctors and hospitals that you would ideally feel is best for your family? So, we are able to do that and custom create a health plan. We use tools like medical underwriting or group association affiliations to really group people together and get that cost down and maintain that high level of benefits.
0: Yeah. No, it's really incredible. And I'm just seeing a couple of other headlines. There's a new report out today saying that insurers serving small businesses. So now we're not talking about a family like mine, but we're talking about somebody who has a mom and pop shop. Small business market, they are expecting most small business plans to increase 14% minimum in 2027. Small businesses need to be able to provide health insurance for their employees, just like big companies do. But oftentimes, it's really punitive to try to do it.
1: Absolutely. And so insurance, of course, especially health insurance, is all about risk. And so the smaller the risk pool, the greater the danger is for these insurance companies that one guy might have a heart attack or one lady might have a cancer diagnosis. And so small groups are paying the biggest price, far more than large employer groups, where they can spread that risk out. And so what we do is we help these small employers to find options that would be medically underwritten.

groups in relatively decent health, the premium could be 47 to 52% less than a traditional large employer group plan. And again, we have ways if it's just a self-employed person to get them into an actual group type of plan.

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10: These statements have not been evaluated by the Food and Drug Administration. This product is not intended to diagnose, treat, cure, or prevent any disease. With scientific advancements and advancements in the health industry over the past decade or so, apparently there's now a new obsession in society, which is trying to live as long as you possibly can. New trends are popping up all the time, including doing blood tests on a regular basis, going into an oxygen chamber, and doing new social media trends like the look smaxing. And it's all for the idea of not necessarily living your best life right now, but trying to prolong that life for as long as possible. And I think maybe we have our priorities mixed up. Personally, I don't know why you'd want to live to 150 years old, and why so many people are actually scared of death. For those that are actually faith-based and have their belief in a higher power, then you know that there's really nothing to fear as soon as you're gone. So instead of looking to try and prolong this life, maybe we should be looking at ways to try and make this life the best one you possibly can have. And to me, finding ways to be healthier right now doesn't necessarily mean prolonging my life, but just making sure that I can live my life to the fullest without any obstacles getting in the way. So here's to a long and prosperous life to you, although maybe it doesn't need to be all the way up to 120 years old.
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0: All right, you'll see him on your TV this fall. American Idol's co-host, Luke Bryan. And he's got a lot of interesting advice to give the contestants, and he will be doing it again this year. That's his newest called Signs. He'll be back with us at the end of next hour as well. Hope you'll stick around for it. We've got a great second hour straight ahead. Don't go anywhere.
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9: Foundations of Freedom, a look at America's founding principles and the leaders who shaped our nation.
10: When George Washington accepted command of the Continental Army, Americans were fighting a king and determined not to replace one form of unchecked power with another. Washington understood the difference between authority and ownership. In 1775, he declared, "When we assume the soldier, we do not lay aside the citizen." Even as commander of America's army, Washington remembered that he remained one of the people and that the power entrusted to him was never his to keep. He did not fight to rule America. He fought so Americans could govern themselves. Washington's example gave the young nation something more than victory. It gave America a standard for leadership. Those who hold power must remain accountable to the people they serve. Because in a free nation, leadership is not ownership. It is a duty and a trust.
11: 9:30 a.m. The Answer. KLUP. Terrell Hills. San Antonio. Conservative talk that you can count on. This is 9:30 a.m. The Answer.
12: News this hour from Town Hall. I'm Ron Taylor. Some war observers believe that President Trump's words could be nearly as influential as military force in challenging Iran's ruling regime.
13: Analysts say President Trump should spotlight the mullah's brutality, corruption, and hypocrisy, including the privileged lives of regime elites abroad. They argue that stronger communication tools, including efforts to bypass internet blackouts, could help Iranians organize and resist. Supporters believe exposing Tehran's propaganda may be critical to turning public anger into a movement for freedom. Ken Lorman reporting.
12: The Energy Department is investing $500 million to modernize a major steel factory in Middletown, Ohio. Correspondent Richard Boyd has more.
14: The Trump administration says the project will protect 2,300 American jobs and strengthen the domestic supply chain. Cleveland-Cliffs plans to upgrade its blast furnace, generate electricity from mill gases, and recycle industrial byproducts. Supporters call it a step toward restoring U.S. manufacturing and reducing dependence on foreign suppliers, while acknowledging taxpayers shouldn't have to subsidize the industry forever. Richard Boyd reporting.
12: The U.S. has imposed 50% tariffs on some Canadian goods after trade talks between the two countries broke down. Canada responding by announcing retaliatory tariffs set to begin September 8th, both sides blaming the other for failing to reach a deal. Prime Minister Mark Carney says Canada's measures will target products including steel, dairy, agricultural equipment, and pulp and paper on a dollar-for-dollar basis. The wildfires burning across Europe this summer have exposed potentially deadly threat lurking beneath the blackened landscape. Rusty bombs and mines from World War I and II have been threatening crews and even exploding on occasion. More at townhall.com.
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12: IndyCar drivers are ready for today's Freedom 250 Grand Prix race happening in Washington, but people who drive the streets every day are not necessarily happy about it, saying their patience is on empty.
19: Washington, D.C. drivers and those who live and work in the area of the race say all of the street closures and detours are making it worse than cherry blossom time in the city. The event is bringing major gridlock with dozens of roads and streets closed, parking and travel restrictions. Access to museums is limited. There are mass transit detours, and flights will briefly stop at Reagan National Airport. And there's a massive weekend security perimeter. Bill Alexander, Washington.
12: Federal appeals court has temporarily halted a court order that would have granted thousands of athletes the extra year of eligibility they deserve. This decision comes just 8 days before the college football season begins. The lawsuit was filed by players who graduated high school in 2022 and were not eligible. More at townhall.com. The White House is setting an ambitious new goal for American space launches.
20: President Trump signed a national security presidential memorandum to restore U.S. leadership in space transportation. The order aims for more than 1,000 launches and reentries on American soil each year by 2030. It directs agencies to speed up permitting, expand launch sites, and work more closely with private companies. The policy also calls for greater commercial access to the moon and Mars. Willie Nelson, Washington.
12: Ranchers in northern Mexico are preparing to resume cattle exports to the U.S. as a year-long ban has come to an end. The ban was imposed due to a parasite outbreak affecting cattle industries on both sides of the border. The U.S. plans to restart imports in just a day or two at the Douglas, Arizona crossing. New restrictions will be in place to prevent parasite spread. Mexico has reported nearly 2,000 active cases showing signs of containment. Ranchers are optimistic but cautious. More on these stories at townhall.com. I'm Ron.
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0: Desk Weekend. I'm Kevin McCullough. This weekend, Washington slaps Iran with the toughest sanctions in history, which is diplomats speak for, we're really going to mean it this time. As oil creeps toward $94 a barrel and Tehran promises a response so devastating it apparently required four adjectives just to describe. Stay tuned. Meanwhile, in Dallas, Senate candidate Ken Paxton showed up to a WNBA event in a matching XXXY shirt with his daughter. Because nothing says campaign strategy like coordinating outfits with your teenager at a basketball game, where the real controversy is whether grown women can wear a t-shirt without security escorting them out like it's contraband. At the Supreme Court, John Roberts let White House ballroom construction keep rolling, 250 workers, 20 hours a day, because apparently the fastest way to win a legal argument in Washington is just to finish the thing before anyone can stop you. Call it the measure twice, pour concrete once doctrine. And finally, in Atlanta, Waffle House is testing tacos. Tacos. At a diner whose entire menu philosophy is hash browns four different ways. One Reddit editor called it the beginning of the end, proving that in 2026, the most divisive food fight in America isn't politics, it's queso versus grits. For Assignment Desk Weekend, I'm Kevin McCullough.
1: Why don't we go around the group and share one fun fact about ourselves?
2: I'll go first. I'm a recovering liberal, and I'm 6 months sober.
1: Wow, that is...
2: I haven't wished death on anyone at all, actually.
1: Okay, wasn't expecting that.
2: I, too, am a recovering liberal, and I'm artistic.
1: That I was expecting.
2: But nothing wrong with it. God chose special people just like you to have superpowers. You know what my favorite show is? Love on the Spectrum.
1: I think he said artistic.
2: Oh! My name's Nick Peterson, and I'm the founder of Liberals Anonymous. I started this with the hopes of chipping away at the mental health crisis in America. Figured I'd start by putting flyers around the neighborhood on houses with flags. Lucky guess. Last week I had a conservative garage sale, but nobody showed up. Probably all busy prosecuting nobody, or on the phone with Mitch McConnell. Welcome, everyone. I will be leading you on this life-changing journey to recovery.
3: Nobody asked my pronouns when I came in.
2: Right, because we left that nonsense in the past, along with his friends Trust the Science and Latin X. But I see you all have still managed to shoehorn that in.
3: I have a question. What qualifies you to run this?
2: Good question. A brain.
3: Why are we meeting in your garage?
2: Apple started in a garage. Amazon, Google, garage. We are meeting in a garage because the local churches said no. Apparently, I am not qualified to lead what they said sounds like an exorcism.
3: I have another question.
2: All right. Shoot.
3: Point of privilege, I am triggered by the unintended tone aggression of the word shoot.
2: Nobody cares.
3: Well, dismantling offensive language begins with awareness. In my lived experience, systemic microaggressions do include violent speech.
2: Good gosh, y'all had to be a bunch of lunch money generators.
3: Sticks and stones may break my bones, but words will never hurt me.
2: And that's what I grew up on.
3: These window lickers are called the wrong pronoun and they're on psych meds the rest of their lives.
2: In this group, we'll be focusing on the four basic truths, or PONY. Put facts before feelings. Other people's money is not yours. Nobody needs to know what we do in the bedroom, especially children. And you're not a victim.
3: I am actually a victim of climate injustice.
2: You are a victim of a cerebral injustice.
3: I try to use acronyms for learning purposes. They have the brain capacity of the scarecrow. The wheel is spinning, but the hamster's dead. I was going to use acknowledge, interpret, develop, support, but nobody wants a certificate that says congratulations on completing AIDS.
2: Before you leave, what's one thing we want to work on this week?
3: The only thing I struggle with is virtue signaling on the internet.
2: Struggle or excel?
3: I read you should log off and touch grass.
2: Brilliant.
3: Smartest thing anyone has said.
2: A few minutes ago, you called him Rain Man.
3: That is not what I said.
2: I pledge to take fewer booster shots.
3: You're still doing that?
2: Doctor said my heart looked like a medicine ball.
3: That's not.
2: I'm gonna try your
3: facts over feelings thing.
4: Great.
3: I just have to wait until the media tells me what they are.
5: Okay. This might not work.
6: We need to decide what is a woman so we know who is eligible to participate in the WNBA. That's why we have here a top scientist, a top lawyer, a woman activist, and my nephew, Dougie.
7: Hey.
6: So let's get to it. How do we know who is a woman?
8: Well, first of all, to know who is a woman, that's actually a very complex question.
9: No, it's simple. Women wear dresses, have long hair, and they have boobs.
8: Okay, well, not all women have boobs. A woman is whoever defines themselves as a woman.
9: No, I have spent a lot of time looking at women, and it is much more than that.
6: Why is he here? I told you he's my nephew. I'm watching him for the weekend. So is there any science on what is a woman?
10: Well, I'm glad you asked. There is a lot of science behind the evolution between the male and female distinction. You see, it all started about a billion years ago when...
9: You're making this way too complicated. This is what a woman looks like. You look for that.
8: Okay, well, not every woman looks like that.
6: Is there a scientific definition of a woman?
10: Yes, we would say an adult human female.
8: Okay, that is not the definition anymore.
9: You know, she's right. I was just watching Star Trek the other day, and they have Vulcan women and Klingon women, so technically you don't even have to be a human being to be considered a woman.
8: That's not what I meant.
10: He makes a good point.
6: I don't think this really helps because we're not talking about having Vulcan women playing basketball.
9: No, you would want Klingon women because they are way, way, way stronger.
10: But the strategic mind of the Vulcan woman might be useful.
9: Yeah, okay, Mr. Science Guy. You put together your Vulcan team, and I'll put together my Klingon team, and we'll see who wipes the floor with who.
6: This has to have come up legally before, right? Does the law say how to tell a man from a woman?
11: Well, throughout the ages, there have been many laws about men and women, but never seem to say how to tell each other apart, because they seem to think it's self-evident.
8: That is so ignorant.
9: No, you can look at people and determine whether or not they're a man or a woman. Look, see? Woman? Not a woman.
10: Wow, he's good.
6: Then it's settled. We'll just have my nephew, Dougie, look at the players and tell me whether they're a woman or not.
9: Do I get to go to the locker room for said task?
11: There might be some legal problems with that.
6: We'll figure it out. Meeting adjourned.
8: No, meeting not adjourned. This is an outrage. It's not that simple.
9: I noticed earlier, you are a woman. What are you doing later?

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12: Hello, Americans. 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
12: Dr. Robert Jeffress has had just about enough of James Tallarico. Mr. Tallarico, a theologian who is the Democrat Party's nominee for the Senate in Texas. Tallarico believes that God is non-binary and that Jesus supports abortion. Dr. Jeffress is pastor of the prominent First Baptist Church in Dallas. He accused Tallarico of being a woke evangelical who is prostituting the name of Jesus Christ. He says Tallarico is trying to turn the Jesus of the Bible into a woke messiah, and such a notion is contrary to what the Bible teaches. Dr. Jeffers says the Jesus that Tallarico follows is not the same Jesus of the Bible, and that is called blasphemy. The nation's voters would do well to pay heed to Dr. Jeffers. There are many other Democrats running for office who claim to be evangelicals, but they also claim Jesus is not the only way to heaven. Well, if you believe in such heresy, you will soon discover that Jesus is the only way to heaven, but there are many ways to hell. I'm Todd Stearns.
14: Particularly, to have Alfonso Aguilar joining us, director of the Hispanic Leadership Coalition and part of the America Family, America First Policy Institute. Alfonso, I think that normally, if you were just looking at normal cycles, you would think that President Trump would be coming into the fall with a little bit of a handicap. He's got a war going on. That's not really his thing. He wants to get gas prices down. He's fighting to make them as good as possible until we figure out how to get Iran to cooperate. And in the meantime, you'd think that, you know, the Democrats would be running with all these kind of like common sense, middle of the road yes, kind of policies to try to counter it. What you're seeing instead is the absolute doubling down on the most crazy of crazy stuff that we've ever seen coming out of there. Now, you directly deal with Hispanic voters specifically. It's my experience that Hispanics are ultimately practical, that they want jobs, they want safe neighborhoods to live in, they want to see their families prosper, and that these are really the bread and butter issues for Hispanics in America. Are the Democrats that are going down crazy street with trans this and trans that and hate Israel and defund police, are those messages that the Hispanic communities are going to embrace after Labor Day?
15: Well, first of all, thank you, Kevin, for having me. It's really a pleasure to be with you.
14: Yeah.
15: No, I mean, those messages turn off Hispanics, and you're spot on. Hispanics believe in the American dream. That's why so many have come from Latin America. They were tired of state-run economies where government is involved in every aspect of your life, economies that are overregulated. So they come here looking for what? The American dream.
14: Yeah.
15: And what is the American dream? The American dream is having a better standard of living.
14: You mean it's not having my daughter go to school and be forced to share a locker room with a guy who's twice her size?
15: No. It means being able to raise your children according to your faith, right? So when they start pushing this cultural Marxism of promoting racial confrontation, the trans agenda, your boys are going to be able to go into your daughter's bathroom or play in female sports. They're like, what? You know, I've seen polling and even focus groups that have been done in the past in Hispanic communities where they asked about those issues, and the response is just visceral. They're like, what? That's crazy. They understand that's crazy.
14: Yeah.
15: It's creepy. I mean, it is just downright creepy.
14: So let me ask you,
15: pure crazy.
14: This did rear its head a little bit in 24, but the Trump people, I thought, addressed it really well, and they got more Hispanics and African Americans than any Republican had gotten to that point.
15: Yeah. Yeah.
14: Trump's challenges do exist. Iran's a problem. Gas prices are a problem, but the economy's good. He's adding jobs. There's a lot of positive things that kind of counterbalance some of that. But that's hard to PR over. If you've got $4 gas, that's just going to be something you're going to have to deal with head on. Is that feeling that Hispanics kind of came to the Republican Party in 24, that they like the common sense of what they saw, is that feeling still pervasive today, and is it still worth going and doing voter registration and all the things that Republicans did in 2024?
15: Oh, we definitely have to engage them, and it's tricky. I think what's happening with the Hispanic community, it's happening with every American, frankly. Look, it's, as you said, it's a midterm election. Usually the party that's in the White House is not favored. But I would say with Donald Trump is different. He's changed the electoral dynamics completely, right? And as the Democrats move to the extreme left, that may actually help Republicans. Having said that, what happened in 24, and we should talk about that because it's remarkable, right? President Trump the candidate who's much maligned by the left as being anti-immigrant, anti-Hispanic, is a Republican candidate who's gotten the highest share of Hispanic voters in history, 46%. Not only that, people don't know that he won the Hispanic male vote. He got 54% of Hispanic men. That's dramatic. And why? He didn't pander. He was just being himself because he included everybody, everyone, as Americans. And American patriotism is the ultimate message of inclusion. It's not diversity. It's not DEI. Those people come here to be American. They don't come here to be treated as Guatemalan, Mexican, whatever. They want to be American.
14: They're running away from that. They want something different. Well, and the other thing is this. I think that, you know, you talk about entrepreneurs. I think that Hispanics by nature think as entrepreneurs because when you come from impoverished cultures, you're basically your own boss every day and you're trying to survive and you're trying to scrap. And as you come to the U.S. and you have opportunity to build businesses and to start communities, you have less, you know, obstacles in your path here than you have in some of those countries where they came from. So I think that it doesn't surprise me that an entrepreneur as president connected with the entrepreneurs in the Hispanic community, specifically men, and said, hey, I'm going to offer you better options than the other. I mean, I don't think Kamala Harris knew what an entrepreneur was. I don't think she's ever signed the front paycheck.
15: Not at all.
14: So it's like one of those problems. But let me ask you about... Let me drill down though on this, because it's not just the Marxism and the big government that's the problem. You also have radical Islamic embedded issues. You know, Texas today has a thing before one of the courts where they're going to, it looks like the county is going to allow like a 40,000 square foot mosque and school to be built. You've got El Sayed winning in Michigan. You've got Mamdani, who became mayor of New York, and he has not had a pleasant ride in the last few weeks. But how does the radical terrorist Islamic component intersect with Hispanic life?
15: Well, it scares them. Hispanics are Christian. They're church going. Every survey polling shows that they go to church every week. So they see as part of the American dream that this is a Christian country, that they can come here, they can practice freely their faith, that faith has a role in the public square. All of a sudden, you go to Texas, and now you start hearing about Sharia law. You start seeing mosques, and you're saying, what's happening in America, right? So, the whole immigration issue, that's another issue where Trump won that issue with Hispanics. Imagine the issue that Democrats use to divide, a wage issue they always use with Hispanics, Trump took it over because they knew that Hispanics, that Democrats were not taking the border seriously, that they, with their open border policies, they were letting anybody in, criminals, people in terrorist watch lists. So they were concerned. So that's why they end up voting for Trump over immigration, because part of the American dream is what? Law and order. They want safety in their communities.
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18: With SRN News, I'm Ron Taylor. The hardline new leader of Iran's top security body is threatening neighbors against joining new U.S. efforts to squeeze Tehran's economy and saying the U.S. has increased global nuclear insecurity Egypt is trying to revive U.S.-Iranian negotiations, and Iraq and Iran say Tehran has helped some ships carrying Iraqi oil to transit the Strait of Hormuz. A federal judge in New York vacated a Trump administration policy that has suspended the processing of visas from 75 countries, including Afghanistan, Iran, Russia, and Somalia, whose nationals the Trump administration has deemed likely to require public assistance while living in the U.S. The U.S. has imposed 50% tariffs on some Canadian goods after trade talks between the two countries have broken down, Canada responding by announcing retaliatory tariffs beginning September 8th. This is SRN News.
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14: Debating whether men should or shouldn't be allowed into their ranks, into the professional sport of women's basketball. And yet, it has turned into one of the bigger controversies of the season and has really distracted from a lot of other kind of positive stories that the Women's National Basketball Association has been able to produce. And I'm wondering, as you've, you know, been looking at this issue and you yourself are detransitioning and you know all of the rhetoric and the kind of the heat that goes with that around this topic, what are your thoughts about where we are as a culture? Because it seems like the WNBA controversy is kind of running counter to what much of the rest of the society has decided to head in the direction of.
21: I definitely think that the development with the WNBA is welcome just because it's at the professional level, right? At least as far as the two men who have taken it upon themselves to expose this loophole and correct it. What I found interesting about the rhetoric, I had read an interview with a woman who is playing for the WNBA where she said that she would welcome any trans person on her team or would welcome playing against any trans person. I think that told me a lot about her experience with, you know, men who identify as women and, you know, athletes in particular. It's definitely, I think, like you said, running controversy, or not controversy, sorry, running contrary to what the rest of society is seeing in regards to those developments. But I also think, I mean, that's where we started with these other developments, was with a couple people speaking out, and it only grew from there.
14: Yeah. Well, and it's interesting to me because I have a little more experience, not in professional basketball, but I was a college assistant coach for a period of time. And in the school that I worked at, I worked 3 years in the women's division and 4 years in the men's division. And the psychology of how men and women prepare for games, the psychology of how you coach them in practice during the week, completely different. Completely different approach, completely different motivational aspects. And I'm not saying that all women can be, or men can be, lumped into like monolithic groups. But largely, over 7 years, I saw distinctions between the two sexes in terms of how they did. And I'll just give you a simple example. The men were often motivated by being told that they couldn't do it, that they really didn't deserve to be on the team, that if they really, you know, were man enough, they would work harder. Like all of those kind of like negative motivational things work really well with men, because there's this kind of inside thing that goes, I'm going to overcome all this and show all of you. I found my time with women to be very, very different, in that if you applied some of those techniques to that group of players, you would oftentimes get them be creating self-doubt and other things. Whereas if you were straightforward and said, hey, on an instructional basis, let's see what we can do to improve, that there was always a more positive response. So just in the mentality of how you prepare alone. But then there's the whole difference of the physical ability. And one of my jobs as the assistant when I was in the women's program was I had to go find intramural players of guys that didn't make the men's team. They weren't good enough to make the men's team, but maybe they were a little bit elevated in terms of having basketball skill from where the women's team was at, just to give them a little bit of challenge. But even when we brought them into practice to scrimmage against the women's team, we had rules. Like, you did not, like, flail elbows and do things that, you know, could easily injure someone who may be smaller or in some ways at a disadvantage to you. And we had to put those rules in place. Why? Because they were men and they were women, and that was the difference. And it's never been, like, even remotely cloudy to me about why this is a big, big deal for the simple reason of women's safety.
21: Exactly. And I think that a lot of the controversy has emerged in recent years, because even when I was identifying as trans, myself and many others saw clear as day that you didn't actually touch the sports issue. I wouldn't have been willing to, if I were a male identifying as female, have been in female sports. I even took a step back from female sports because I knew testosterone wasn't going to be allowed.

0: as a child when I was abducted by the Arabs. My parents used to own livestock, and my mother would do all the cooking for us. I don't remember the year that I was captured. There had never been any problems in our village. Then one day, all of a sudden, we heard that there were Arabs attacking Dinka villages throughout the south. We were so worried, we could not even sleep at night. It was a big concern to my mother and my father. We were told that these Arabs were heavily armed and would kill all the animals and people when they would attack. We were very scared. Then one morning, they attacked our village. We scattered in different directions and I ran, but I was captured. My entire village was burned down, and I've never seen a member of my family since. Then I was taken north into slavery. My eyes saw horrific things on that trip to the north. Women were raped right in front of us. Men were beaten, and four men were killed because they tried to fight back. They were shot dead before our eyes. Once at the slave master's house, I was pretty much starved and worked brutal hours every single day doing difficult and very, very hard work. There was no relief. And then they raped me. My slave master did not think of me as a human. He would not even let me go to the hospital when I fell sick. And one day, I heard that there was a slave retriever from CSI close by. How I wanted to be free. That retriever secured my freedom. And thank God, I was able to return to South Sudan. Thank you to each of you who helped the slaves be free. But please don't stop until we get them all.
1: And may I just add that we are so thankful that you have been part of the team that has helped us liberate more than 45 slaves this year already. Of the 192 that are on the list, 45 of them have been liberated, and we have more that we are about to embark upon to do. You may know the violence in Sudan is very dangerous right now, and yet our slave liberators are more committed than ever to getting them out. 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

0: Welcome back. It's That Kevin Show and online at thatkevinshow.com. Recently, the HHS, Health and Human Services Department, has released a new report called Wolves in White Coats. It's an expose on how the medical establishment pushed, profited from, chemical and surgical mutilation of children. And friends, well, you may ask yourself the question, why do people fight the trans issue so much? Well, because during the Biden administration, it was seeping into actual impact on actual children who were sometimes prepubescent, who sometimes were far from finalizing their developments as biological adults. And we feel like that if you cut off certain choices in life early, that you may come to regret that really badly. Soren Aldaco has a unique take on this, as she is a detransitioner now. And Soren, we've told your story in the past, but for people that are just tuning in real quick, give us the elevator version of it. You were kind of welcomed in as a child, almost as a child, and as you went further into transitioning, people cheered you on. You decided one day, I don't know if this is for me, and as you started to come back the other direction, those people that were welcoming you and calling for tolerance and everything else did exactly the opposite.
1: That's exactly right. I started identifying as trans when I was 11, was in all these role play communities where it was readily affirmed. By age 15, I had doctors affirming it. And by 17, I was on hormones through a nurse practitioner I had met in a local support group. I went under the knife at 19, and less

0: administration, but are in fact lying in order to do so. And in this report, they revealed all sorts of spending that was going towards transgender interventions in minors, but also how these were being falsely coded and billed from anything such as breast reconstruction to I believe it was endocrine disorders and just individuals seeking to modify their natural healthy hormonal functioning.
1: Well, and that's all very complicated, but bottom line is they're doing this on people that are still developing.
0: Yeah, exactly.
1: Explain for those that are uninitiated just the danger that there is in that.
0: Well, when we're developing, right, our bodies are growing to prepare us for health in the rest of our lives. Our adolescence is not just puberty, right, in the sense of physical development, but it's related to all sorts of cognitive development too. And so when you're intervening in a young person's natural puberty and their natural physical development, you're keeping them from actually maturing into being well-thinking adults.
1: Is that in a kind of technically broad sense a form of brain damage?
0: I've described it as iatrogenic developmental disability, so akin to causing something like autism, but not necessarily autism in a young person, because you're hurting their development and you're doing it on purpose.
1: Well, and they're doing it for a variety of reasons. How deep does the report go in terms of what it exposes?
0: It identifies specific billing codes that have been used, the figures, millions and millions spent on young people using false billing codes.
1: Are these tax dollars we're talking about?
0: Yeah, in some cases, tax dollars, both private insurers and also Medicaid.
1: So whether we like it or agree with it or not, the people that have been pulling this off have been using our funds to do that, is what you're saying.
0: Yes, they have. And we've seen this even in the state of Texas. I mean, we had a huge settlement come out of Texas Children's Hospital because of them performing this fraudulent billing. So now to see that it's happening on the national scale, and this isn't even the end of the investigation. We've named over 250, I believe, hospitals and clinics that are involved in this fraudulent billing practices. And hopefully, you know, we're going to be seeing a lot more come forth, because I know some names that aren't on that list that I know have been doing this too.
1: Are there criminal consequences awaiting these people?
0: I think so. The Department of Justice issued over 20 subpoenas last year to investigate, criminal behavior in this realm. So I wouldn't be surprised if we're going to see more very soon.
1: And would that be for corporate entities or individuals or both?
0: Well, I think really anybody committing crime, right? That's something that we need to address.
1: I mean, I think it's you know, people are going to say, well, what about a hospital that's doing it and like the nurse practitioners don't know that it's illegal or whatever? Like it does. I mean, someone's got to stand responsible for making the decision that said we're going to deceive the public and we're going to do these actions on people that have now. And you said they've been largely discouraged. I would view it as if you violate an executive order that's lawful that hasn't been struck down by the courts, you're actually breaking the law. I mean, that would be my read of it.
0: Yeah, it's definitely, I think, a little, you're right, stronger than just discouraged. And I know that some of these hospitals, not only have they been doing this, right, and like you mentioned, maybe some nurse practitioners don't know it's wrong. Some hospitals have been bragging about it. There's websites that say that they can use alternative billing codes to get some of these procedures covered by insurance. So they know what they're doing, or at least a lot of them do.
1: Well, for those people, for sure, I think they need to go to trial. What do you think will happen? What is the next steps in this matter?
0: I think the next steps are going to be deeper investigation into these clinics. As you mentioned, some criminal investigations for sure. I mean, fraud is highly, highly illegal. And I also think this will hopefully open up a lot of the eyes of those who are maybe still in the middle on the issue, trying to weigh personal freedom against, you know, accountability. I think this is really going to show that accountability is what's necessary here, that it's not your personal freedom to castrate yourself or your children.
1: Well, especially if they're underage. Like, who has the right to take that away from, God's creature? Like, if you're an adult, I've always held this. If you're an adult and you decide that that's what you want to pursue and you're going to fund it and pay for it and take care of it, I don't really have a dog.

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13: With scientific advancements and advancements in the health industry over the past decade or so, apparently there's now a new obsession in society, which is trying to live as long as you possibly can. New trends are popping up all the time, including doing blood tests on a regular basis, going into an oxygen chamber, and doing new social media trends like the looksmaxing. And it's all for the idea of not necessarily living your best life right now, but trying to prolong that life for as long as possible. And I think maybe we have our priorities mixed up. Personally, I don't know why you'd want to live to 150 years old, and why so many people are actually scared of death. For those that are actually faith-based and have their belief in a higher power, then you know that there's really nothing to fear as soon as you're gone. So instead of looking to try and prolong this life, maybe we should be looking at ways to try and make this life the best one you possibly can have. And to me, finding ways to be healthier right now doesn't necessarily mean prolonging my life, but just making sure that I can live my life to the fullest without any obstacles getting in the way. So here's to a long and prosperous life to you, although maybe it doesn't need to be all the way up to 120 years old.
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9: When George Washington accepted command of the Continental Army, Americans were fighting a king and determined not to replace one form of unchecked power with another. Washington understood the difference between authority and ownership. In 1775, he declared, "When we assume the soldier, we do not lay aside the citizen." Even as commander of America's army, Washington remembered that he remained one of the people and that the power entrusted to him was never his to keep. He did not fight to rule America. He fought so Americans could govern themselves. Washington's example gave the young nation something more than victory. It gave America a standard for leadership. Those who hold power must remain accountable to the people they serve. Because in a free nation, leadership is not ownership. It is a duty and a trust.
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12: News this hour from Town Hall. I'm Ron Taylor. The United States is imposing 50% tariffs on $20 billion worth of Canadian products.
13: Canada says it will immediately retaliate after the U.S. imposed 50% tariffs on $20 billion worth of Canadian products. Last-ditch negotiations between the U.S. and Canada failed to resolve the latest strain in relations between the historic allies. Prime Minister Mark Carney says in a statement, "Canada will match those tariffs dollar for dollar to protect our workers and businesses." Canada wanted concessions on tariffs on steel, aluminum, autos, and lumber that a senior Trump administration official said Washington was not willing to provide. Donna Warder, Washington.
12: The Pentagon says at least 757 service members have been wounded since the war began against Iran.
14: More than 580 are Army soldiers. The total injured also include 86 sailors, 64 airmen, and 19 Marines. While many of the casualties are categorized as having occurred during Operation Epic Fury, the Pentagon has created a new category for wounded troops, saying that Operation Epic Fury has concluded. The Pentagon and U.S. Central Command have offered almost no details on how the injuries occurred. However, officials say that the vast majority of those injuries are traumatic brain injuries. I'm Lisa Dwyer.
12: The hardline new leader of Iran's top security body is threatening neighbors against joining new U.S. efforts to squeeze Tehran's economy and saying the U.S. has increased global nuclear insecurity. Egypt is trying to revive Iran-U.S. negotiations, and Iraq and Iran say Tehran has helped some ships carrying Iraqi oil to transit the Strait of Hormuz. Authorities say Russian and Ukrainian drone missile strikes have killed at least 10 people. This is townhall.com.
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21: 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I am Aaron Clements here with co-host David Clark.
22: Yes, sir.
21: And Jamie Bridges.
23: Good morning.
21: Just remind me who won the race during the last... I can't remember.
22: Hard to say it, Jamie.
23: By a quarter of a second.
21: Yeah. Well, David. Rad actually won. David was second.
23: Well, he I think he had the home field advantage.
21: But Jamie, if I'm not mistaken, you might have beat our producer, Mason Rogers. Is that right?
23: Well, Mason beat the kids at least. So there was that.
21: All right. Okay. I'm here also with Ross Wheeler. And we have a special guest with us during this segment. We have Ben Larson.
24: Ben Lawson.
21: I've been hearing a lot of really good things about you.
24: Yes, sir.
21: That you do a lot of things, not only to do with racing, but also with things that you've helped with here.
24: Yes, sir.
21: Ross, tell us a little bit about what Ben has done to help with All Rad Kart Racing.
24: Oh, it's amazing having Ben here with us. You know, and a lot of our community that's listening in, they'll probably have seen Ben's name quite a bit high on the leaderboard. He puts in a lot of laps. He's one of the fast drivers here. Ben's been out here with us since the beginning, since we opened, and he's usually here on a weekly basis. We have a lot of customer base that's similar to Ben. Ben's here all the time. He pitches in and he helps. He's very knowledgeable about go-karts, and it's been a pleasure having Ben out racing with us. We recently did a fun exercise to where we were wondering how many laps did Ben do in a year, and then we had everybody guess because our timing system actually tracks that.
21: Yeah.
24: And it's pretty amazing to see how many laps Ben did in a year. And we counted up, it's like 3,700 laps in one year of time.
0: It's a lot of laps.
24: And it's 1,000 feet around the track, and we did the mileage, and that'd be like getting in your go-kart and driving it from Augusta to Washington, D.C.
23: Oh my God. A single trip.
21: So, That's where I'm going tomorrow.
24: Yeah, we're actually grateful for Ben. He's a great driver, very talented driver. He trains with Radley a lot, so him, that fast lap time that Radley put in today is a result of putting in laps with Ben.
21: Ben, how did you get started in go-kart racing?
0: I've sort of been in my whole life. I got into it really big about 4 or 5 years ago.
21: Uh-huh.
0: Built a track at my house and just been ripping ever since.
21: Uh-huh.
0: Mainly dirt carts. Now that Allrad's here, I've been trying to support them. Because I really think that Augusta can use a good go-kart track.
21: I agree with you
0: 100%. And with the family environment and everything here, it's just really a good sport to support.
21: Uh-huh. Yeah, I think this area needs different things, not only things to do with motorsports, but just a lot more team-building type activities. Ross and I were talking a little bit about it, I'll tell you I'm very interested in it, about some of the things he does, not only with a business brings a group of people in and they racing with their coworkers, but also he has a business type discussion with them.
24: Absolutely.
21: To help them build their confidence in their building and help them work better as a team. We need a lot more things like that here.
24: Absolutely. Prior to my time here at Allrad, I spent most of my career in the corporate world and corporate team building and leadership building. And one of the things that we do here in Allrad is we can provide that to businesses, and we combine it with racing on the track. And what I like to do is focus on three main things and on the track and in the workplace. And I look at speed, strategy, and precision. And a lot of businesses deal with problems focused around those things. We can put different functional areas in and apply it to those. You may be having trouble with applying new technology in your business, you know, or training the staff on the new technology. You may have some issues with teamwork and things in the workplace. So businesses that want to come out and have a team building exercise with us where we can do some racing and then we can have some discussion.
21: And you would discuss.
24: And I'll do that. I'll pre-interview the business ahead of time and ask and do an interview on what type of business struggles do you have right now? What are they focused on? What are you trying to get better on in the next year? Let's sit down and talk about it behind closed doors, and then I'll draft a proposal to put together to talk to your team out here at the racetrack, and we'll try to put it in the confines of speed, strategy, and precision, and that fits into our three-race model. What we'll do is we'll bring the team out. We'll have your problems that you may be facing in the workplace, and then we're going to go out for our first race that we do, and we're going to focus on speed. I'll talk about how are we going to apply speed on the racetrack. We'll go out on the racetrack, and we'll come in, and we'll have all the fun with the results like you guys did, and then we'll have a quick discussion about your business and how can we apply speed in the workplace within the next year.
21: Wow.
24: And we're going to have some KPIs that are going to be outputs of how am I, Ross, going to apply speed in the workplace in the next year? How's Ben? How's Aaron? We're going to take those notes. So hopefully when you guys come back next year, we're going to sit down and talk about, all right, Aaron, you were going to apply speed in the workplaces last year. How are you going to do that? You know, how have you done that? What goals did you achieve? So we follow that same model for that three-race format. So we'll do speed. Second race is going to be strategy. So we'll talk about how we're going to apply strategy on the racetrack. We come in, then we have a discussion how we're going to apply strategy in workplace. And then again, with precision for the final race, we talk about precision on the racetrack because now you're getting the feel of it, right? You can now start, you know, driving the go-kart more with a scalpel, being more precise. Then when you come in, we're going to talk about your business and how are we going to apply precision in the workplace for the next year. We're going to have a lot of great notes, and then I'm going to check in on you guys. I'm going to do a six-month check-in, and then hopefully within 12 months, you're going to come back out the racetrack, and we're going to talk about all those things again and then set some goals for the next year. And we can do smaller models. You know, if it's things that the business is wanting to tackle, they're wanting to do and see, you know, results within the next month or the next 3 months, we can set up that model too. So, you know, we have a lot of good background here that can help with technology, you know, applications, different, you know, mobile applications, all of the workplace leadership strategies and things like that. We can apply how we do that at racetrack and how that can be a fit for your workplace.
21: This is awesome because at one time I was a business coach and I did that for a period of time. And David Clark here is currently a business coach.
24: Yeah,
21: and that's Collision Safety Consultants of the CSRA. And so I know this is hitting home for him.
1: Absolutely.
21: Also. He's sitting here absorbing all this.
1: Taking it all in right now.
21: And what you mentioned before, as we were talking a little earlier, you're absolutely right. I was able to help so many businesses with so many things, but our team wouldn't accept it the same way that theirs did. I was an outsider going in and saying, this is what I recommend doing. They would do it. It would go great. They would increase sales, quality, everything. But I go into our team, and they roll their eyes.
24: What's amazing out here is how you can align competition on the racetrack, and we've got the sign right up here, competition inspires excellence. That's one of our mottos here.
21: Uh-huh.
24: And when you align some competition with what you're trying to achieve in the workplace, you can see some amazing things happen.
23: Yeah. Wow.
1: Yeah, this is just fantastic. But, I mean, in automotive, I feel like really in any business, like you said, there's always competition, right? And you're always trying to figure out in any group of people of how you get everybody on the same page and get them pulling in that same direction. Once you get that momentum going, it's game busters.
21: There's a lot of changes going on in most businesses right now because you got the introduction of AI into the business. And, of course, some people are concerned, hey, how's this going to affect my position? But at the same time, others can look at it and say, hey, this will make what I do better and more valuable because I'm able to use AI to do this. So you learn to harness the technology and ride with it as opposed to fight it.
24: Embrace it.
21: Yeah. Yeah.
1: Yeah. I mean, the cars are changing so much. I mean, there's just so many different dynamics inside of all of automotive and really in any industry right now that's changing every single day. And the just stress factor for everybody to stay on top of that information that's constantly coming out and how things are changing is just the biggest challenge I see that everybody faces.
21: Well, and that's one thing I look at. If it was just the information, I mean, all of us would be skinny and healthy and lifting weights and be fine. We wouldn't have, because the information's there. If you want to lose weight, if you want to get smart, if you want to do this, you want to do that. The information is at your fingertips.
1: Absolutely.
21: I mean,
1: yeah.
21: You get it. It's the implementation.
1: Oh, yeah.
21: That most people need help with because they know what they need to do. It's just how do I go about doing it? And you can do that faster as a team. And
24: absolutely.
21: Things like these carts that we have back here. Is a way to do that.
1: And the discipline. I think the discipline is the biggest thing that I see that everybody struggles with. Like, they're all in the first 30 days of it, and, hey, man, we're going to do this, and this is how it's going to happen, and then
23: they lose steam. Yeah.
1: Something doesn't work, and they just go back to that old habit.
24: Yeah.
1: Oh, well, that didn't really work, so, you know, I'm more comfortable back here. You got to get out of that comfort zone.
24: Yeah, that's something we can help with our team building here is that, you know, if there's something that has a 90-day term on a goal that you've got, you can come out the racetrack and have a fun race. And we can talk about those things. Takes everybody out of the work environment and puts them into a separate environment. And, you know, some really cool statistics are that a recent Gallup survey shows that teams that then experience activities outside of work are 20 to 30% more productive at work when they engage with each other outside of the workplace. So, you know, we would love for you to engage outside of the workplace here at Allrad, but just simply engage in doing activities together outside of the workplace. We'll make your team more productive.
21: You know, one question I have that I have to ask, Ben, do you think that there's a chance that you could get with Jamie and coach her really fast on how to beat David because she really wants to win really bad?
0: I can get out there and we can start drafting. That's really a good team building experience too, because anybody can be fast in a cart by themselves, but when you start drafting, both of y'all have to be really paying attention. And you can actually drive the cart faster with two people than just one.
21: Wow. So that kind of works in with team building also.
0: Yes,
21: all the
24: absolutely.
21: Way.
24: Yeah.
0: And then you get team strategy and everything about how to go into the turns, how to come out of the turns faster with the cart pushing you. And you can actually run 5 miles an hour faster than if you're just running by yourself.
21: Well, does the first place get the larger trophy?
24: Yes.
21: Okay. Yeah, now the question is, who's going to go home with the trophy? Because is Chad, I believe, will end up with number one. He'll end up with that top trophy.
24: Rad. We do reward last place too, so we'll save that for the end. we reward last driver.
1: Jamie, you gonna get that one?
23: No.
21: Okay.
23: I don't
21: so
23: want that one.
21: Would you agree that during the next break, y'all will go ahead and suit up again and get ready and get out there, and we will see who the winner is. And Ben, would you get over there and
0: definitely.
21: Coach?
0: I'll get out there and push her.
21: Oh, that'll work. All right. I like that. That'll help. And Ben, I want to say thank you to you for being on the show with us. And,
0: yes, sir.
21: And also thank you for all you do to contribute to not only the go-kart world, but the teamwork world in general.
0: Thank you, sir.
24: Yeah, we appreciate you, Ben. Thank you so much.
0: Thank you.
21: Yeah. Okay, we'll be right back with more of the CNC Auto Show.

0: 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Even one drink could be too many. Don't let a good ride end the wrong way. Ride sober or get pulled over.
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4: With scientific advancements and advancements in the health industry over the past decade or so, apparently there's now a new obsession in society, which is trying to live as long as you possibly can. New trends are popping up all the time, including doing blood tests on a regular basis, going into an oxygen chamber, and doing new social media trends like the looks maxing. And it's all for the idea of not necessarily living your best life right now, but trying to prolong that life for as long as possible. And I think maybe we have our priorities mixed up. Personally, I don't know why you'd want to live to 150 years old, and why so many people are actually scared of death. For those that are actually faith-based and have their belief in a higher power, then you know that there's really nothing to fear as soon as you're gone. So instead of looking to try and prolong this life, maybe we should be looking at ways to try and make this life the best one you possibly can have. And to me, finding ways to be healthier right now doesn't necessarily mean prolonging my life, but just making sure that I can live my life to the fullest without any obstacles getting in the way. So here's to a long and prosperous life to you, although maybe it doesn't need to be all the way up to 120 years old.
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0: And we are back with you with the CNC Auto Show. I'm Eric Clements. And we were tied in because all of the producers and co-hosts and everybody else, they're getting ready. Come on over here. They all have their helmets on, and they are all sitting here ready to go. The big question is, who is going to win? Rad? Yeah. Rad said he's going to win this one. Okay, now, during the last event, now, we did have Rad was number one, Rad Wheeler. And number two, if I'm not mistaken, was David Clark, co-host David Clark. And then number three was Jamie. And then number four, I hate to say this, but Mason Rogers was in number fourth. Does that mean Jamie won, beat you, Mason? Well, either way, I think that means that Jamie did beat Mason last time, but he says that he will win this one. And then, of course, after that, we had Michaela and we had Trip Clark. So they're all out there. They're all ready. Now, this particular one is going to be a F1 start, which they will go around the track one time, and then they'll come up to and stop at the checkered line, and then they will all take off from there. That's a little different than what we did last time. So this is going to be an amazing race, going to be a lot of fun, and we will determine who will get the trophy after this. And I'm going to make sure that they do know that this will determine who will get the trophy at the end of the race. And as you can tell, this builds teamwork. People's able to work together a little bit more. This is kind of like a good thing for the show also, because we have producers. We have been on the road every weekend for the last 2 or 3 months having a remote show. And so this is an opportunity for us just to get out, have a little bit of fun, and relax a little bit and do something like racing go-karts and all that. Now, what they're doing now is they're going over all the quick rules again. They won't need the same briefing that they had before. And next, they're walking out to the go-karts, and they're starting to get in. They're picking the carts that they're going to ride in, getting ready, and everything is looking good. And I think they assign each one a certain cart, and they try to make it to where you'll have a separate cart every time as you go. And these are a little faster than your average cart. These go somewhere around 30, 40 miles an hour. Once you conquer these and you can do it at certain levels, then you can move over to the other track, which goes faster. I think they're in the 50-mile-an-hour range. So all of us good. So here comes Ross again. He is getting ready. Ross, yeah. They're all suited up, ready to roll?
1: Oh, they're getting ready to go here. So we've briefed them, and we're going to prepare them for a Formula One start on this race. So their first race was a qualifier race to where they set their fastest lap time.
0: Uh-huh.
1: Based on how they finish, that's how we're going to grid them up on the track. So you're going to see them go out, and they're going to stop on these cones. We've got the cones out on the track, and AJ's going to do a drop of the green flag, and they're all going to start at the same time.
0: Yeah, and for those that didn't get a chance to listen to us during the first hour, we do want to mention, there comes Ben.
1: Yeah, he's Ben's
0: ready.
1: Jumping out there, yeah.
0: Get him, Ben.
1: Go get him, Ben.
0: We do want to mention that safety is number one out here when they're running. Each person, of course, you go through a little process. You register. You sign the waivers and all of that. Then from there, you go have a little small get-together class. You may not need that if you're riding a second time that day.
1: Yeah.
0: But you have a little small class. You get your helmet. There's a little cover under your helmet and then the helmet itself. And there's a little neck item that you put on. And then you go to the fence here. You say a few other words about safety, like if you spin out. They will wait for somebody to come help you. And then from there, you jump in the go-kart, and you're going to be ready to roll.
1: You make sure you buckle your seatbelt before you go and visors down. We also check for any loose clothing, long hair. We have a certain protocol that all our staff's been trained on. So if we have hair below the shoulders, we have to tie it up and bring it around the front of their shoulder, make sure it's tucked in their shirt. No loose clothing like scarves or anything like that. You do want to wear closed-toe shoes when you come out to All-Rad. That is really the only wardrobe requirement is closed-toe shoes. Yeah, and we provide everything else. So they're going to go out and get set up here for their race.
0: Okay. And so they'll be lining up at the finish line here.
1: Yeah,
0: is that right?
1: That's our start-finish line.
0: Start-finish.
1: Yeah, and that's where the timing system takes time. So when they first cross that, their race will officially begin.
0: Uh-huh.
1: So we've got Radley up on pole position. He's going to be in that front pole right there where AJ is.
0: Uh-huh.
1: And then David's going to be on outside pole, and then Jamie will be right behind Radley and so on. So we'll see how they're going to line up here.
0: This is going to be a very close race.
1: It's going to be a high competition
0: and
1: race here.
0: And I guess one of those will win this.
1: Yeah, yeah.
0: First place.
1: So we've got first, second, and third, and they'll have the opportunity to hop up on the podium for the photo opportunity here right on our podium.
0: I got a feeling that the winner will make sure the other ones know who won for a long time to come.
1: Absolutely. Those would be desk trophies.
0: Let's see who takes the line first. We have David there. We have Rad. And Mason is right behind David Clark. They're moving the little cones there. And so they should be getting ready any second to take off.
1: So this is going to be a six-minute timed race. All of our races, most of our races are 6 minutes. We do other formats where they're longer. We do some enduro races where you may do 42 laps like we did to celebrate my brother's birthday just earlier in the year. So he turned 42, so we did 42 laps. But right now they're going to do a six-minute session, which a lot of people come off the track and they say, hey, that was the longest 6 minutes of my life. It really is. You're going to do 15, 16 laps out here if you're a really fast driver in 6 minutes.
0: We didn't even mention that. This is a great way to celebrate a birthday.
1: Absolutely, yeah. We do birthdays all the time where we do Grand Prix race events to where we have a whole group come out and race on a birthday. So you can bring your own food out. We just don't allow
0: any alcohol. Rad's in first.
1: Radley's in first.
0: David's
1: in turn
0: second.
1: One. Jamie.
0: Ben.
1: Mason. Michaela. Oh, Michaela just contacted the rail a little bit.
0: Yeah, she almost spun out, but she didn't. She did good.
1: They all got through turn one on the first lap successfully, so that was good.
0: Yeah, they did.
1: They're looking good out there.
0: We're going to need to pull over just for a second, but we will return to more of the CNC Auto Show very shortly.

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7: Okay. With SRN News, I'm Ron Taylor. The U.S. has imposed 50% tariffs on some Canadian goods after trade talks between the two countries broke down. Canada responding by announcing retaliatory tariffs set to begin September 8th. Both sides blame the other for failing to reach a deal. Prime Minister Mark Carney says Canada's measures will target products including steel, dairy, agricultural equipment, and pulp and paper on a dollar-for-dollar basis. IndyCar drivers can finally evaluate the track in downtown Washington a day after practice and qualifying. The 1.7-mile street course was an unknown commodity. It was set up for the first time for this event, celebrating the 250th birthday. As the tracks go, it looks pretty simple, with only 7 turns, all but one to the left, but drivers reported significant bumps that could be a factor in today's race. This is SRN News.
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12: 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I'm Todd Stern. 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
12: Dr. Robert Jeffress has had just about enough of James Tallarico. Mr. Tallarico, a theologian who is the Democrat Party's nominee for the Senate in Texas. Tallarico believes that God is non-binary and that Jesus supports abortion. Dr. Jeffress is pastor of the prominent First Baptist Church in Dallas. He accused Tallarico of being a woke evangelical who is prostituting the name of Jesus Christ. He says Tallarico is trying to turn the Jesus of the Bible into a woke Messiah, and such a notion is contrary to what the Bible teaches. Dr. Jeffress says the Jesus that Tallarico follows is not the same Jesus of the Bible, and that is called blasphemy. The nation's voters would do well to pay heed to Dr. Jeffress. There are many other Democrats running for office who claim to be evangelicals, but they also claim Jesus is not the only way to heaven. Well, if you believe in such heresy, you will soon discover that Jesus is the only way to heaven, but there are many ways to hell. I'm Todd Stearns.
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0: with you with the CNC Auto Show. We're on the final lap of the at All Rad Kart Racing.
1: That's it. We've got our double checker flag there.
0: We do.
1: It looks like we've got Ben in first place and Radley in second, David in third.
0: David's third, Mason. Oh, and Mason is beating Jamie this time because Jamie spun out.
1: That's right.
0: Yeah, she had a little spin out there. Okay, they're bringing them in. What is this, the warm-up or
1: this
0: the cool-down?
1: Cool-down lap, yeah. So after checkered, we do one whole slow lap around here to get you out of race mode, slow your adrenaline down so you can safely enter back into the
0: so
1: pit.
0: So you don't come in hot.
1: You don't come in hot. We don't want them coming in hot.
0: All right. Well, yes, they were coming in, and Mason is the number one pulling down there. And what would Mason come in fourth place? He's happy. I think he's just happy that he beat Jamie this time. And there comes Tripp. And we have Jamie coming in. We have Rad. We have David Clark. And we have, well, there's Jamie. Michaela was coming in. So, yes.
1: All right, great job. Everybody stays safe. That's what's most important in All Rad is everybody stays safe and then has a great time and experiences some real speed in the
0: thrill. Yeah, we're going to have to tell Ben congratulations.
1: Absolutely.
0: And Ben Lawson got number one.
1: Ben's in first place.
0: Yes, he did. Okay.
1: Yeah, so they did a total of 13 laps, and we can see their results over on the board there. We can see Ben's best lap time. So he
0: David,
1: did a 25.5.
0: Oh. Yeah. I know for sure that Mason is going to be very happy that he did. Mason, you beat Jamie that time. You did good.
1: Came in fourth place. Good job, Mason.
0: Yeah, you did. All right. Michaela, you did good.
1: Good job.
0: Yes.
2: I did?
0: Yeah, you did. You did good. Yeah, you come in fifth. Michaela did fifth. All right, and Tripp there. Tripp's still getting the hang of it. He was still, what, number seven?
1: For us here at All Rad, this is the fulfilling moment when everyone comes off the track. They come out of that gate. And they come over and compare results on the monitor here, and everybody's all smiles, having a good time. So that's it right there.
0: Wow, that is a very nice sight. And they did good. Okay, that's another race here at All Rad Racing Karts here on Wheeler Road, Augusta, Georgia. They had a great time, and I feel like that they did work together very well as a team.
1: They did, yeah.
0: And again, what we were talking about, this is a great place for birthdays, great place for to build teamwork for your team. But those that there's a lot of people listening to the show that are not even in this area, so they're not able to come here. The main thing we're trying to stress is that in most cities, there's different things that you can do that has to do with motorsports, whether it's drag racing, car racing, go-kart racing, whatever. It is just fun to be able to compete. Now, I personally, a lot of people like other things. I personally like to hear a gas engine.
1: Absolutely.
0: Along with it, just myself. There's different preferences. But at the same time, I love technology. So I certainly don't have anything against having some type of competition with fighting robots or electronic items there.
1: Absolutely.
0: Okay, here we go.
3: So
0: David?
3: You don't wish these things were EV, Aaron? It'd be super quiet out here.
0: I like to hear the sound. But I do. I just want everyone to know for sure that I love electric items. I mean, and I don't mind an electric car. It just don't fit in with my thrill of racing and competing and stuff. Driving, I'm fine with, but I use an electric razor all the time. Man, so, Jamie.
2: Yeah.
0: What happened?
2: Well, I got clipped, and then I lost it.
0: Oh, you got clipped.
2: I got clipped, and then
1: who clipped
2: I lost
1: you, Jamie?
2: It. Ben.
1: Ben.
2: I'm pretty sure it was Ben.
0: Oh, Ben. She said
1: that's
0: you clipped
1: how he got. He worked from the back to the front there.
2: That's how he got me.
0: Yeah.
4: What, yeah, I just threw my hands up.
3: When Ben was coming, I thought it was Jamie when he was coming around me. I was like, no, there's no way this is happening.
0: Uh-huh.
3: And then I saw it was Ben, and I was like, oh, Jamie's way back there.
0: And we felt so bad, Jamie. Of course, Mason was smiling.
2: Oh, I bet he was.
0: The show producer was smiling. He said, I got it now.
2: Uh-huh.
0: And so let's see here. Let's get the official rundown. We got Ben Lawson. Ben, congratulations. You won. Rad, number two. Second place, Rad. Then we got David Clark. And David, I guess, is number one in the CNC Auto Show team. co-host. And then we got Mason. Mason is show producer, did very well. I want to mention that Mariana Lopez, she was in here running the board and taking pictures while they were out there. And then we had Michaela, and we had Jamie, and then we had Tripp.
3: So, Jamie, you got worse.
2: I did get worse. Well, I didn't spin out the first time. This time around, I required assistance. Somebody had to go drag me back on course.
4: I threw my hands up because I saw Ben, and I was like, he's in number one, and he's not going to be happy. So I just threw my hands up, and I let him go around.
2: He didn't want to eat the wall either.
4: Mm-mm. That's what he usually does.
1: That was a lot of fun.
2: It was.
0: Yeah, it looks like it was.
2: Mm-hmm.
0: Yeah, y'all were doing good. But if you do you think, Jamie, do you think if you wouldn't have spun out, do you think you would have won?
2: Of course I do.
0: Oh, you do?
2: Well, at least I would have got David. Brad and Ben, probably not. But David, you know,
3: we had a neck-and-neck race there in the last lap.
2: I know, you almost put me into the wall, too.
3: I know, I mean.
1: Sounds like a rematch with just Jamie and David on the track.
3: Rubbin's racing.
1: Rubbin's racing, yeah.
0: Now, looking at on another side here, what does it take to maintain these carts and keep them running as well as they do? I mean, they seem to all just be running very nicely. Do you keep them serviced? Is there a routine service on them?
1: We do. So we regularly service all of our go-karts. We do a daily safety inspection. So we've got a multi-point inspection where we go around and make sure all the safety items are intact, seatbelt, all the safety barriers around the go-kart, all the safety items, and then we have regular occurring maintenance that we do, so the oil changes, the air filters, spark plugs, and all that. And our timing system actually helps us keep up with that. So how many laps we do around the track, how many hours are logged on the engine, that's our cue. So we'll get a little flag in our system here that'll tell us when we need to do our oil changes, when we need to change air filters and tires and those types of things. So we have regular intervals for all those things based on use.
0: Yeah, yep. And to me, that would be very important, because if you don't maintain them, then the next thing you're having to buy more engines on a regular basis, and plus they're not as safe if you don't maintain them.
1: That's right. Yeah, safety is number one, so we're all looking for all the safety things all the time. And then, you know, during the week when we're closed for business, that's when we're doing our engine maintenance and our cart maintenance and keeping up on all those things, especially the oil changes. And then it's got a wet clutch. We have a wet clutch. We're running a half-quarter AMSOIL in here. So we're changing that pretty regular to keep those clutches where they engage really good.
0: Mm-hmm. Wow. And you cover all that in the maintenance class that you do also?
1: Absolutely. So in our basic class, we do a basic, intermediate, and advanced. And in our basic, we also cover all the basic maintenance of an engine. So changing the oil, changing the air filter, how often do you need to do that? If you have dusty conditions, it's more frequent than when it's not dusty. What's the best way to change an oil? So we use an oil extractor rather than using the drain plug. So we warm the engine up and, you know, get all that oil moving, get everything loose. And then we show the students how to extract the oil out of the engine and then put new oil in the engine, change air filter, how to check spark, all those normal maintenance things.
0: Mm-hmm.
1: So that's covered in our basic. And then in our intermediate, we go in a little bit deeper dive to where we actually go in and pull the clutch plates apart and, you know, how you clean those, how do you keep that clutch engaging. So it's another level. And then advanced, we take it to a whole nother level there.
0: Sounds like that's going to be something David's going to be interested in.
3: Man, this is unbelievable. Yeah, yeah. Definitely.
0: Trip will probably like something like that.
3: Oh, yeah. I've already sent my wife a text. I said, hey, this is they do a small engine class over here for kids at 10 years old. I was like, this is what he's been looking for.
0: Yeah.
3: So
0: yeah. If you start learning things like that early, then it sinks in so much faster. The combustion process, what takes place.
1: It does.
0: And that's like the very first brick of the foundation that you can build on. But if you don't get that first brick, then it never builds right.
1: Absolutely.
3: I think there's so many young kids today that aren't getting out there working with their hands, knowing how to work on things, right? That it's just all behind a tablet. And this gives them an opportunity to, hey, let's come out here and have some fun. Let's drive a car and get outside.
1: The incidental things that they'll learn, David, when they come for the class is not only the engine, but they're going to learn some basics about tools, you know, about the difference between metric and standard. How to use a torque wrench. What does that mean? What does foot-pounds and newton meters mean? What does that mean? And then even with calipers, like how to read, you know, decimals and fractions and why we're measuring to those levels when we're building this engine. So they'll learn a lot of other really good skills, too, and learn to start handling these tools. And what's really fulfilling for us is that we've had students come in and they've never identified a ratchet or a socket or a wrench. And they come into our class and they start taking apart this gearbox. It's all 10 millimeter, and you can tell when they start a class, it's the first time that they've ever handled a ratchet in their hand. You can just tell. And by the end of the class, you know, with it being interactive and, you know, we have students coming up, they're actually working on it. By the end of class, you can see the comfort levels there. And we show them some little tricks of the trade, you know, how to like quick ratchet and, you know, do you need to spin it all the way around? Like, there's not one way to do this, right? There's multiple ways to get there. And that's really fulfilling. I think Radley has something to add. Did you have something to add, bud?
4: I'm good.
0: Okay. 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
1: Absolutely,
0: Because I just have that feeling with you because of some of the things that you've talked about, discussed as far as building teamwork and doing this, certain things.
1: We start with that, with leadership.

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8: With scientific advancements and advancements in the health industry over the past decade or so, apparently there's now a new obsession in society, which is trying to live as long as you possibly can. New trends are popping up all the time, including doing blood tests on a regular basis, going into an oxygen chamber, and doing new social media trends like the looksmaxing. And it's all for the idea of not necessarily living your best life right now, but trying to prolong that life for as long as possible. And I think maybe we have our priorities mixed up. Personally, I don't know why you'd want to live to 150 years old, and why so many people are actually scared of death. For those that are actually faith-based and have their belief in a higher power, then you know that there's really nothing to fear as soon as you're gone. So instead of looking to try and prolong this life, maybe we should be looking at ways to try and make this life the best one you possibly can have. And to me, finding ways to be healthier right now doesn't necessarily mean prolonging my life, but just making sure that I can live my life to the fullest without any obstacles getting in the way. So here's to a long and prosperous life to you, although maybe it doesn't need to be all the way up to 120 years old.
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0: we're back with the final segment of this 2 hours. I mean, this has flown by.
1: Yeah.
0: We had another 2 hours.
2: Almost as fast as the car.
3: Well, we gotta have everything out of here in 15 minutes because there's a big busload of people coming here to ride very shortly. So,
1: oh, wow.
3: When we once we close it down, boom, we gotta shoo.
0: It'll be gone.
3: Move it fast. Hey, we got another guest here with us.
0: All right.
3: All right. I'm going to let Ross Wheeler, he's with Allrad Kart Racing, and he is going to introduce Hampton.
2: Yeah, we have Hampton Moore here. Hampton's with VRX Simulators.
3: Mm-hmm.
2: And we have a really nice simulator set up here on the hill that Hampton's brought out. I won't steal his thunder here. I'll let him go in and talk about that.
4: Thank you so much for the introduction. My name is Hampton Moore from VRX Simulators. So today we have one of our iMotion racing simulators out here today. And we're just so excited to be working with Ross right now. So we are from Sydney, British Columbia. And we are just so excited to be working here in the Southeast. Right now we're really focused on Augusta and Myrtle Beach. And honestly, we're really excited about Ross Wheeler, especially because we like that so much of what he does. It also has to focus on like education, whether it's a small engine course or whether it's STEM. We like to think ourselves the best racing simulators out there.
2: It is a really good simulator. I've had a lot of fun racing on this. So if you want to experience a really high performance go-kart, that's what we've got on the sim today, to where you

0: can experience what the next level of Allrad's going to bring. So we've got a shifter kart on there, really high-speed go-kart, and it gives that sensation experience of that next level of go-karting.
1: Well, what happened, and I promise you, there's a huge number of people here that love gaming stuff. Now, this item here that you have, or this software that you have, is that something someone can get to use at home?
2: Oh, absolutely. It does great in the home. It does great at a local family entertainment type of business, and it also does great trackside. We've had no issues over there. When they were racing on the course, I was racing in the simulator at the same time.
1: Uh-huh. 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
2: Oh, absolutely. 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We're VRX Racing Simulators. And like I said, it does great in the home. It does go great on the side of a track. And we've worked for great names like Microsoft, Hyundai, Toyota, and Boeing. So,
3: oh, wow.
2: Yeah, so we're really excited to be working with some more folks as well.
1: Awesome. I've heard that a lot of professionals use software like that, or use that software to train on.
2: So. Oh, absolutely. So we're partnered with iRacing. They're the premier racing simulator, period. And they work very well with our motion systems, very well with our chassis. And so we've worked with names like Dale Earnhardt Jr., Jeffrey Earnhardt. We've also worked with Jeff Gordon. He's been in our simulator before, as well as some other racing professionals.
3: Oh, wow. That's impressive.
4: It was awesome sitting up there. Rad was in it.
3: Yeah.
4: And he was letting that go-kart have it.
3: Yeah.
4: But that thing was shaking all over the place. So, like, you get the full adrenaline feel of it. I was watching him go, and I'm like, man, that thing is getting
3: That's
4: after
3: awesome.
4: It. But he was flying, too.
0: I want to see if Rad has a few words to say about the simulator.
1: Rad, what did you think about the simulator when you rode it?
5: I like it. I like the vibrations.
1: Uh-huh.
5: I think they did a very good job with that.
1: Uh-huh.
4: You were able to keep it in the turns. And
5: not
4: you had
5: exactly.
4: Your, you
5: not
4: had
5: exactly.
4: Your coach was giving you different directions. Hey, stay to the right. Leave it wide open. It was fun to sit there and watch him kind of help him get around the track.
1: Oh, it gave directions?
4: No, kind of got... the other guy.
1: Oh, he was kind of giving
4: Ben,
1: some tips.
4: Ben was giving tips to Rad while he was racing on how to you know, most effectively drive around the track. So
5: yeah,
4: it was neat
5: yeah
4: to see.
5: You can't do that on a go kart because you have a helmet on.
3: Yeah,
5: and you have to stick one of these in your helmet. So.
4: There you go.
3: Yeah.
1: Rad, it sounds like you're real fortunate to have somebody who can almost be like an actual driving coach for you on a regular basis. I'm sure Ben's been a big help to you.
5: Yes, yes.
1: Yeah.
5: He's helped me gain like 2 seconds on the track.
3: Oh,
1: well,
3: awesome.
1: Well, Rad, I got a question. Do you have aspirations of driving anything kind of professionally or anything?
5: I just basically drive these. I want to get a little. I kind of want to do wing carts.
1: Uh-huh. Wing carts.
5: So it's kind of like these, but it has the outlaw wing on it.
3: Yeah.
1: Uh-huh.
5: Yeah, so
1: wow.
5: Me and my granddad are talking about getting professionally into that.
1: Yeah, yeah. Yeah, y'all are so fortunate. All of you enjoy the same sport and kind of do things together like that. I think that's really good. That is awesome.
4: It we're going to be here in another year or so, Aaron, and we're going to be talking to Rad, and he's going to be racing a go-kart, racing a wing car. So.
1: Yeah, that's what I'm thinking. This show is going to be something he's going to be able to look back on Facebook from many, many years ago and say, wow, that's kind of, I wasn't even racing at that time, and now look at me.
3: Yeah.
1: And I could see it.
5: I'm going to remember that for a long time.
1: Well, Rad, we look forward to seeing that also. Okay. And Hampton, as far as the software that you have there, what ages would be able to use that software?
2: That's a great question. So our systems, they work well for kids. They work well for teenagers. They work well for adults. It's really for all ages. Like, example, I just had to really do just one button earlier, and then Rad was able to race it very, very effectively, and then one button, and it was back ready for adults.
1: Uh-huh. Wow. So that's pretty awesome.
3: It is.
5: It changes the stiffness of the steering wheel. There's so many stats. You can increase the tire grip. You can loosen the tire grip. It can be dry. The track can be dry or wet. Pretty awesome. I love it.
3: So you can practice for everything, all road conditions.
1: Yeah. Now, I want to cover one more time just so I'll make sure we don't run out of time before we do it. I want to hear just a little bit more about where Allrad kart racing is and what you see for the future of Allrad kart racing coming up in the area.
0: Well, we're currently located at 4350 Wheeler Road, and we are behind the Resting Place Church.
1: Mm-hmm.
0: So when you enter the parking lot here, all of our operations are outdoors, out back in the backyard of the Resting Place Church.
1: And you pull in, there's a parking lot, a little sign that says Allrad.
0: Yeah, there's a gate.
1: And you just come back here.
0: There's a gate with Allrad sign, and you just enter in that gate and come out back here, and we have all of our operations here. So this is where we're currently located, and we're working on our future goal. And our future goal is to build a new track here in the CSRA. We're still working on a couple leads on where this is actually going to be, but our goal is to stay within 30-mile radius of where we are right now. And we'll have a new asphalt track. It's going to be 2,000-plus linear feet, and we'll have all the karting operations that we're doing now and some other amenities, too.
1: That'll be amazing. And the website, that somebody, if they wanted to learn a little bit more about Allrad, where would they go?
0: We're allradkarting.com is our website. And we have all of our leaderboard information on there. So the race that you guys actually ran today, if you visit allradkarting.com, at the top of the header, there's a kart racing tab. 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
1: Jamie says you don't want to see that.
4: You can look at that the rest of the day, Jamie. Yeah. You got beat, so good job.
0: Yeah, so that's our website. And then we're on all the social media. We do Facebook, Allrad Karting with a K. We do the Instagram. We do the TikTok. So all those places.
3: Awesome.
1: Okay. Well, that wraps up this week's show. We are at Allrad Kart Racing in Augusta. Big thank you to my co-host, Jamie Bridges, David Clark, and our guest co-hosts, and that would be Ross Wheeler and Rad Wheeler. Hampton, we appreciate you being here with us. We want to say thank you to Ben Lawson there. And, of course, I said thank you to Rad Wheeler there. And congratulations on the winners. Who gets the trophy? Who do we give the trophy to real quick?
0: All right, so what we'll do is...
1: Oh, we're going to be out of time.
0: We're out.
1: We will put it on the website, the winner holding the trophy. And we'll see you next week with more of the CNC Auto Shop.

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4: When George Washington accepted command of the Continental Army, Americans were fighting a king and determined not to replace one form of unchecked power with another. Washington understood the difference between authority and ownership. In 1775, he declared, "When we assume the soldier, we did not lay aside the citizen." Even as commander of America's army, Washington remembered that he remained one of the people and that the power entrusted to him was never his to keep. He did not fight to rule America.
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7: News this hour from Town Hall, I'm Ron Taylor. Republicans are hoping to end a long statewide losing streak in Minnesota. A GOP candidate says early signs suggest voters may be open to a change in leadership. More from correspondent Ken Lormond.
8: Former NFL sideline reporter Michelle Tafoya is now seeking statewide office, and she says her campaign is gaining traction among independent voters. Tafoya argues that Democratic Lieutenant Governor Peggy Flanigan is closely tied to policies and controversies involving the current administration. Democrats are rejecting Republican criticism as they make their own case to voters. Minnesota has not elected a Republican to statewide office since Governor Tim Pawlenty's re-election in 2006. Ken Lorman reporting.
7: A big announcement Friday from Vice President J.D. Vance as he spoke at the Cleveland Cliffs Middletown Works facility in Middletown, Ohio. He says the Trump administration is working hard to bring back manufacturing in America.
9: And that brings me to why I'm here today. Because we're not just here to talk about the celebration and the good news and the numbers. We're here to announce that Cleveland Cliffs is making today, right here in Middletown, Ohio, a $1 billion investment in transformational manufacturing right here in our home.
7: Vance notes that his own grandfather worked at that very plant for decades. The United States and Canada have fallen deeper into a trade war. New tariffs expected to raise prices for products in both countries. Each side is blaming the other for the collapse of negotiations in Washington late Friday. That's led to the U.S. to impose 50% tariffs on $20 billion worth of Canadian goods, and Canada setting September 8th as the start of its retaliatory penalties. President Trump's import taxes will hit about 5% of what Canada ships to the U.S. every year. News and analysis at townhall.com.
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16: 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Co-hosts Dr. Tamika Perry and Carmen Miles will share information to improve your health and well-being. And now, here are Carmen Miles and Dr. Tamika Perry.
18: Hello, everybody, and welcome to the award-winning Docs in a Pod. I'm Carmen Miles, and delighted to have you with us. We come to you every week with a look at a variety of health and wellness issues as they affect folks of almost any age, but predominantly those who are 65 and older. Our resident co-host, Dr. Tamika Perry, is with us today. She is also our guest today. To our very important topic, which is medicine adherence. Dr. Perry is Associate Medical Director for WellMed and works to support the providers of a number of WellMed clinics where they deliver quality care and a compassionate patient experience. She's been with WellMed for more than 10 years now, and Dr. Perry earned her undergraduate degree from Prairie View A&M University. Then she went on to Philadelphia College of Osteopathic Medicine, where she was a National Health Service Corps Scholar. Next, she completed her family medicine residency at Methodist Charlton Medical Center, where she served as chief resident. Dr. Perry is board certified by the American Osteopathic Board of Family Physicians. She's earned a master's in public health with an emphasis on health management and policy from the University of North Texas Health Service Center, Science Center, I should say. She's also a diplomat of the American Board of Obesity Medicine. Hey there, Dr. Perry. Good to have you back on double duty today as co-host and guest. How the heck are you?
19: I'm good. I love it. You know, you always give such a great introduction. Sometimes I'm like, I don't think she's talking about me, but I'll take it.
18: It's you. Take every bit of it. You did the work. Lots of years and lots of grinding. So absolutely. We've got a great topic today. And I can only imagine it's one that many physicians worry about a lot of the time. And we're talking again about medication safety and adherence, some of the common mistakes that are made with prescriptions and how to avoid them. Dr. Perry, I know you, again, and many physicians want to bang your heads against the wall. Tell me if I'm wrong. When you learn that a patient is not taking their medication as directed, but from a patient's perspective, before I turn the whole thing over to you, but from a patient's perspective, I don't think that that's always about a lack of motivation or disinterest in improving our health, or even a disregard to the great expertise and guidance of great providers, you know, such as yourself, but maybe more so patients like myself, just not understanding medications, how they benefit us, how some must be taken together or not taken together, or how harmful it can be when we neglect to take medications as directed, for example, with a full glass of water or on an empty stomach. I'm horrible about following those guidelines. But I will be the first to confess, this is a quick story, that I have taken matters into my own hands a time or two, and that did not work out so well for me. Uh-oh. Yeah, here's a quick story. Early on during the pandemic, I was dealing with a bit of anxiety, as many were, right, during this time of unknowing. And to address the anxiety, my doctor prescribed a small dose of something. I forget what it was. I'm no longer taking the medication. But the intent was to help with the anxiety that I was experiencing for the first time in my life. So, you know, several months passed into the bad pandemic. We're well into it. We came to the conclusion that bleach was not the cure for COVID. But we were getting close to, you know, figuring things out. And I was starting to feel like myself again. So, you know what I did once I was getting my mojo back? I stopped taking the doggone medication. I decided I didn't need it anymore, Dr. Perry. And a few months later, I'd say, I don't know, maybe 4 months or so, I wasn't feeling so great. And I had to go back to my doctor's office feeling worse than I had before the anxiety medication, before the prescription. I was biting everyone's head off. You couldn't even ask me the temperature outside. I was snapping for no reason whatsoever. And on top of that, I gained 30 pounds in record time. I'm talking a couple of months. Of course, you know, I wrote that off, all my bad behavior off to the stress of the pandemic, and I blamed the weight gain on, you know, isolation, all the excuses that we make for ourselves. But it was during my next doctor's appointment while reviewing my medications that I cheerfully announced that I took it upon myself to stop taking that anxiety medication. Because, you know, I had everything in the world figured out. I feel fine. How many times have you heard that? I feel fine. I feel fine. Right. I feel fine. Right? And it was then that the doctor explained that my mood swings and my rapid weight gain were due to stopping the medication cold turkey.
19: Yeah.
18: I had no clue. I had no clue whatsoever. So had I consulted with my doctor, she would have been able to tell me, you know, how to wean myself off of the medications, right? And if I was ready. So here we are, 5 years later, after the pandemic, and I'm just getting those 30 pounds off.
19: Well, you know, your 30 pounds are temporary. They're off now, but I'm telling you, even as a whole medical professional, that being myself, sometimes we're not the best either. And so approximately 20, 21 years ago, I was on a medicine chronically every day, and I missed a few doses because of changing in scheduling. And now I have a 20-year-old daughter. So medication adherence is important, okay?
18: Absolutely.
19: It's important, right? I love her to death, but it's important, right?
18: Absolutely.
19: So, but no, you're right, Carmen. It isn't just the patients going, you know, being the rebellious patients, saying, I'm just not going to do that. There are several factors that lead to medication non-adherence and that can lead to safety issues, right? So one of the issues that the healthcare provider has to take some onus. We have to own some of this, right?
18: Hey, I know you're getting ready to jump into some good stuff, but let's just take a moment to welcome those who may have just joined us. I know my intro was long, but for those who just joined us, you're listening to the award-winning Docs in a Pod presented by WellMed. I'm Carmen Miles, chatting with none other than the Dr. Tamika Perry. Docs in a Pod is available wherever you listen to podcasts. You can also find us on the radio in several Texas and Florida markets. From understanding prescriptions to preventing dangerous mix-up with medications, our goal today is to offer practical, expert-backed tips to keep you and your loved ones safe. Take it away, Dr. Perry.
19: So, you know, there are several factors that lead to medication non-adherent safety issues with medications. But we as healthcare providers need to take the onus. And so we need to own some of this, right? Some of it is poor communication between us and the patient. You know, we are pressured to see so many patients a day. The visit, you know, you want to talk about a person's health, but we're limited to 15 to 20 to, you know, thank God the organization that I work for allows 30 plus minutes for these exams. And so sometimes certain important elements get left to the wayside. So poor communication. Like, for example, if I'm starting a medicine like metformin, we know it's important for the control of diabetes, but metformin can cause some GI gastrointestinal upset. I affectionately call it pooty booty, right? I don't necessarily want that. So, you know, that could happen within the first couple weeks of you taking it. And, you know, the doses may need to be adjusted. But if I don't tell you that and it happens, you may just stop taking it and your belly feels better, but now your blood sugar is really high, which can lead to heart attack, stroke, amputations, et cetera, et cetera. So poor communication. So we should tell you the pros and the cons of medicines when we give them to you. This is what you should expect. This is what you should not expect. Call me for this. Don't call me for that. Right? So poor communication, lack of trust or confidence in the provider or the healthcare system as a whole. You know, I tell people all the time that I'm a physician. I don't tell people all the time I'm a physician, but I tell people this story all the time that, you know, I'm a physician, my sister's a physician, and I have several, you know, high level nurses in my family. We're all first cousins or siblings, right? We could not get my grandpa to save his life to get a flu shot, or my grandma for that matter, because why? They remember, like, my grandpa, had he been living, would have been 96. So he remembers Tuskegee. He remembers, you know, a time where the healthcare system wasn't as kind to him as it should have been. And so there is a distrust there. And that's where it comes into play, you having a good relationship with your culturally competent primary care provider, right? The right. patient may not be satisfied with you and you not know it. And you should be able to disclose that to the patient. You know, they may feel that they're going to you because they have no other option. There is always other options. And if they're not satisfied with you, they might not have the most confidence in you, and they will not do exactly what you say in terms of, you know, medication adherence and lack of patient involvement. And this isn't the patient's fault. Once again, I'm putting this on the healthcare provider, because we need to get your buy-in when I'm giving you something, whether it's a medication, sending you for physical therapy, telling you to exercise 150 minutes a week. I still need to get your buy-in on it. I can tell you to exercise for 150 minutes a week, but you're going to be, if you have arthritis in your left knee and you can't do it, you're just going to say, I can't do it at all. But what I should have said is you're going to exercise 15 minutes or up until this point that your knee starts to hurt or ache a little bit, then you're going to stop, do whatever you need to do to make the knee feel better, and then resume it. See how my, it's still, you're still getting the same outcome, but I've switched that prescription around, right? Even though it's not a prescription for medicine, it was still a prescription. I was prescribing something for you to do. So we need to get the patient buy-in also. What's in the best interest of that patient? There's also, go ahead, Carmen.
18: No, I love that. You know, medication adherence, it's a daily decision for us, right? I love that you're saying, as a provider, you need to own it, right? And you need to communicate well to that patient so that they understand, if you can't do this, then I need you to do that. But I need you to be doing something, right? So right. Medication adherence is not a daily, it's a daily decision. It's not a one-time instruction. So again, I can only imagine what goes through your mind when patients come in for a follow-up visit 30, 60, 90 days later, and you ask how that worked out for you. And they say, yeah, you know, I didn't get to that PT because my knee was hurting too much, or I didn't take that medication because I just decided I can do this on my own. And so you're expecting a great report, and we come in with we come back with our patient yep. behavior, right? And some of the same symptoms we had from the previous appointment, 90 days prior. So much time has passed and been wasted. So I love that you're owning it, but we need to own it too. Right.
19: Exactly. And before we go to break, I'll just tell you briefly, I had a patient who had rheumatoid arthritis, and she was not taking her methotrexate and other medicines that go along with it. And she said, you know, and the next time I saw her, her hands looked worse, right? We were moving towards deformity and lack of mobility for her hands, lack of function. And I said, well, why aren't you taking your medicine? She said, because I'm still hurting. I said, well, that medicine is to preserve joint function and to prevent deformities. You know, it tells your immune system, hey, calm down. Your other medicine, the anti-inflammatory, is going to help with pain. And she said, my rheumatologist never told me that. I just figured it wasn't working and I stopped taking it. So if you are taking a medicine and you don't think you're having the intended outcome, please let the prescribing provider know, so we can offer more clarity. It should have been offered to begin with, but so we can offer more clarity at that point.
18: Absolutely. Open up the line of communication. So if you're not taking your meds for some reason, give your provider a call. We're going to take a quick break. We're speaking with Dr. Tamika Perry on the importance of adhering to your physician's guidelines, taking medicine routinely and timely as prescribed by your doctor. I'm Carmen Miles. 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
18: back on Docs in a Pod. Thanks for sticking around with us. Before the break, our resident co-host, Dr. Tamika Perry, who's actually in the hot seat today as our guest as well, was sharing with us the importance of taking medications as prescribed. And again, patients hear, take your meds. You know, they hear that once or twice a year, but the decision really lies with us, the patients. No matter how many times the provider says, take your meds, the decision happens every day at home. Forgetfulness, cost, confusion, life stress, you know, those are just some of many reasons that we fail to take medications as prescribed. And again, this is my confession day, I guess, but you know, what we don't think about, Dr. Perry, is when we miss those doses. Oh, I missed it today, but I'll take it tomorrow. But missing doses, even occasionally, can increase the risk of some serious health problems. You know, when you think about, I'm missing a dose here and I'm missing a dose there, that can really add up to weeks without the protection of medication, right? And it's very important that we know what to do when we miss those doses. In fact, why don't you tell us what we should do if we happen to miss a dose?
19: So I think it's important to understand, like, why it's important to know why we shouldn't miss doses. One, when the studies were done on these drugs, they were done for that particular interval, like how often we should take it at that particular dose. So if you're missing doses, it is not reflective of what the outcome should be for that drug. So for example, if you're missing if you only take your diabetes medicines 4 out of the 7 days of the week, and I expect to see a 2-point drop in your A1C and I only see a 0.8 drop, this is because you're missing doses. And we know the higher your A1C is, likely of heart attack, renal failure leading to dialysis, et cetera, et cetera. So it's very important. And if you feel like that the medicine is overkill for you, you need to express to your provider why, what side effects are you having? How often should I take this medicine, and why do I take this medicine at this interval? Have that very candid conversation with them so you all can say, does there need to be an adjustment at this point in time based on me and my health status? Or maybe the patient just needs some redirection saying, yes, you do need to take it every day, and why. Every day I hear, including today when I was seeing patients, let's go over my list to see if anything can be taken off. Because pill burden most certainly is a reason for medication non-compliance or non-adherence, right? Right, Carmen? That is
18: pill most burden. Certainly. Oh, I haven't heard that before. Pill burden. Okay.
19: Yes. Having a lot of polypharmacy, pill burden, having a lot of pills. Now, and do not, if you miss pills, consult the package insert or consult your physician. The package insert is a little piece of paper with all the safety guidelines on the inside of the pill package that tells you what to do if you miss pills. And if it's not clear in there, always consult your physician. You don't want to double up on a bunch of medicines. For example, some medicines even that seem even as benign as medicine for foot fungus, antifungal medicines. It's a 6 week to 3 month, 90 day regimen, depending on how bad your fungus is. However, it can be really taxing on your liver. That's why we do blood work periodically. So if you miss a week's worth, you can't take just like 7 pills all at one time, because your liver was meant to process one dose over a 24-hour period of time a day, not 7 of them at one time, or 5 or even 3 of them at one time. Okay, so it's important that we take the medicine exactly like the package states we take it. You know, we talked a little bit about polypharmacy and pill burden. There's several medication related factors to why patients are not adhering. It is even sometimes as simple as the packaging. Child resistant packaging is difficult to open. Patients may have osteoarthritis. These are things that you can even discuss with the pharmacist. Can I get a little easier packaging? There's no kids at my house. I need to be able to actually open it up. Or you can have someone open it up for you and put it in a pill dispenser, so you're not opening, you're not burdening your hands every single day, right? Side effects. Big reason why people, even the perception of side effects. I've prescribed cholesterol medicines all day, every day, and they do a lot of good. They prevent heart attack. They prevent stroke. You know, they keep our arteries clean. But it's one of the hardest medicines I have people adhering to because, oh, I heard that made your muscles hurt and made your liver bad. Not that it made theirs hurt or liver bad, but I heard this. So these are conversations you definitely need to discuss with your provider. Definitely need to discuss them. you know, I hate to say it, but insurance.
18: Yeah. I was leaning towards that as well. Insurance and affordability, right?
19: Affordability, insurance slash cost. You know, even with insurance, you know, a lot of my patients are under the impression that, what do you mean there's a cost associated with that? I have insurance, or I have Blue Cross, or I have Aetna. The actual name of the insurance doesn't matter. The plan does. And it doesn't matter. You can have the best plan in your world. There's still likely going to be a cost associated with it. And that cost is dependent on what your contract that you have with that insurance says that they, the contract that they have with the pharmaceutical company.
18: Yeah. Right. Absolutely. And right.
19: Right. And as the provider, sometimes I am privileged to know your formulary or what's on your plan, but I still don't know your exact cost.
18: Sure.
19: So, you know, if people will call back and say, give me something cheaper. Well, cheaper is relative. It depends on your insurance. And it also depends on that class of medicine. They'll call back and says, I need a cheaper GLP-1. And that's the Ozempic, Sebaitis, the Bydureons, the Mounjaros. No such thing as a cheap one.
18: Absolutely not.
19: So yeah. it's really dependent there.
18: But many have to, unfortunately, make the decision between paying their light bill or refilling a prescription, if we're just being real, Dr. Perry.
19: Yeah.
18: But I know that there are some simple changes, such as enrolling in a mail order prescription.
19: Yes.
18: Or, you know what, I heard this recently, maybe you can speak to it, requesting a 100-day prescription as opposed to a 90-day prescription. Is that accurate?
19: That is accurate. So many of the Medicare Advantage plans now will cover 100 days instead of 90. And an advantageous part of that is better compliance, less trips to the pharmacies, more medicines for the same copay. And a lot of these medicines that they'll do a 100-day supply on, these medicines are either little to no copay to begin with. So you're getting more bang for your buck. You don't have to go to the pharmacy as much. And studies have shown that it promotes adherence. So instead of having, you know, 4 refills for a year's supply, now you only need 3 refills for that year's supply. And right. It's a lot. So if your insurance will allow 100-day supply for chronic medications, I wholeheartedly encourage you to request that.
18: Absolutely. By asking just once, right? Asking your pharmacist or your provider just once can change the trajectory or your cost overall for the entire year, right? Because if we're getting a 100-day prescription every 90 days, let me do the math, that's a 1 month of free prescription. Mm-hmm. Am I right? Okay.
19: Yep.
18: At the end of the month. But I don't know that it's out there, that that's well known. So I know that WellMed, we're doing a great job of making sure that our patients are aware of that, but that's a great cost savings. Anything else outside of enrolling in some mail order prescription programs?
19: Yeah, so there's quite a few things. Like I try to encourage my patients to get their medicines in a routine. Put your medicines beside your toothbrush. Put it beside, you know, your bonnet if you put one on at night. You know, so whatever your routine is, make it, incorporate it inside of your routine. There are also medication dispensers. They can get really fancy where you load them up for a month or 3 months, and they'll rotate kind of like a lazy Susan. An alarm will go off, and then the medicine comes out and dumps into like a little Dixie cup. And if you know your Dixie cup is good, full of medicine, you ain't been taking something, right?
18: So, right.
19: You know. And that actually system works well for my patients who have cognitive issues, maybe early dementia, mild memory impairment. You know, it works really, really well for them and their family. So some type of medication system. You can also do worksheets. You know, there are plenty of senior friendly websites from the National Institutes of Health, from the CDC, that you can download medication worksheets. You can keep track of, if you're that person who always had like a calendar, kept track of stuff, this is a way to keep track of taking your medicines. It's important that we as healthcare providers address the cognitive issues of patients when taking medicines in particular, because that patient is 400 times more likely to miss medications and have a declination of health because of the cognitive issues. So this really has to be addressed. Think about things like dementia, delirium, or even memory loss that may come with age, right? We also want to address health literacy, Carmen. This country doesn't educate everyone the same. And, you know, some words look very similar on pills. You know, is this my omeprazole or is this my, Benicar, which generic name is very close to Omeprazole. So am I taking my acid reflux medicine, or am I taking my blood pressure medicine? So we need to do that. We need to address these things. We need to write on the bottle for acid reflux, for blood pressure, right? Yes, right, because absolutely. It names can sound very, very familiar. Similar, we need to address the physical limitations, like we talked about before. Is the packaging easy for me to actually obtain the medicine from? And patient beliefs. So, like we talked about earlier, patients' beliefs, their confidence in the healthcare system. It is my job to instill confidence in them. So I'm talking to the providers when I say this. It is your job to instill, confidence in them. And most certainly, we should discuss side effects, right? Side effects of medicine. So these are just strategies you can use to improve medication compliance.
18: We're running out of time, but I want to quickly talk about supplementation and vitamins. Is that something that we need to make sure that our providers are
19: aware of? Because not all supplementation and vitamins and medications go together. If you're on certain blood thinners, vitamin K might not be your friend, right? So these are things that we need to know so we can make sure that we are advising you in the best interest of you.
18: Absolutely. Absolutely. I love it. I love it. I love it. Thank you so much, Dr. Perry, for your wealth of information. Just know providers will help you take the right medications safely and avoid risk from even expired medications, right? Or unused medications. We got to talk about another time how to dispose of medications properly and safely, right? But that's all we have for today on this episode of Docs in a Pod presented by WellMed. Thank you for joining us as we explored ways to live healthier lives. 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
7: Canadian goods. After trade talks between the two countries broke down, Canada responding by announcing retaliatory tariffs set to begin September 8th. Both sides blame the other for failing to reach a deal. Prime Minister Mark Carney says Canada's measures will target products including steel, dairy, agricultural equipment, and pulp and paper on a dollar-for-dollar basis. IndyCar drivers can finally evaluate the track in downtown Washington a day after practice and qualifying. The 1.7-mile street course was an unknown commodity. It was set up for the first time for this event, celebrating the 250th birthday. As the tracks go, it looks pretty simple, with only seven turns, all but one to the left. But drivers reported significant bumps that could be a factor in today's race. This is SRN News.
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2: Well, hello, everybody, and welcome to the award-winning Caregiver SOS On Air. I'm Ron Aaron. 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And so Tina Smith, kind enough to fill in. She's been on before. In fact, recently she was one of our expert guests. So we're delighted to have her. Tina is the Senior Director of Caregiving Program Operations through the WellMed Charitable Foundation. She earned a bachelor's degree in psychology and a master's degree in social gerontology. Tina has been providing support to family caregivers for more than 30 years. She started her career working in the long-term care industry and then moved on to serving at the Bay Area Agency on Aging. And helping seniors is a love of yours.
23: It really is. It really is. I just have enjoyed, I first came across working with older adults in a nursing home. And that set me on my path in working with this population. And of course, working with seniors, older adults, comes working with caregivers, which has been just been a really good experience for me.
2: Now, you deal with caregivers who are helping someone with a variety of issues.
23: Yes.
2: ALS being one of them?
23: Yes. No, absolutely. This is a disease that you don't necessarily hear a whole lot about. You do hear some, but it can be a challenge as well.
2: Also known as Lou Gehrig's disease.
23: Right. And so, you know, there's a lot that goes into that. And so we want to be able to provide support to the caregivers that are helping somebody with ALS.
2: Well, we're going to welcome a special guest today, who indeed was helping someone with ALS, his husband. Peter Dare spent over four decades with his husband, John Goodnett, an ultra runner known for his humor and irrepressible spirit. When John was diagnosed with ALS, Peter became his caregiver, and that role expanded when the pandemic hit. Cut off from most outside help, Peter became John's sole around-the-clock caregiver, shouldering the physical and emotional weight of ALS in near total isolation. Their story is the anchor to the documentary Loving John, an incredible feature. In it, Peter offers an honest, firsthand account of caring for the person he loved most in the years AF after John. He spends a few weeks of the year in American Samoa, John's home, visiting his family, but also caretaking their last fur baby and John's running partner, Ginger. And I have to tell you, Peter Dare, first of all, welcome to Caregiver SOS On Air. You all sent me a link to the documentary, and I was telling you off the air, I did not have enough boxes of Kleenex as I watched it.
24: Thank you. Thank you for the comment. I appreciate you watching it.
2: So tell us, in terms of falling, in your case, into the role of caregiver, you and John, you know, had the world by your hand. He's an ultra runner, obviously incredible physical shape. He had a great sense of humor, a fabulous communicator, and then ALS. How and when did you learn that diagnosis?
24: Well, before he died, it was about around 7 years before he was actually diagnosed. He had had some muscle spasms, things like that. He's seen a neurologist. And it took over a year and a half to finally come to the determination that it was ALS. Because the doctors, they have to weed out all the other potential ailments or whatever. And the only thing left is, yeah, you've got ALS.
2: And when they told you that, what did you think?
24: Well, I wasn't 100% sure of what that it would entail, but I did a little Googling on it. And after a while, it very briefly took me a short time to determine that it's fatal. There's no return. It's like being on a glide path. And everybody who has ALS has a slightly different impact, different outcome, different timeline. Their glide path is different, but it's always a downhill glide path. And after going through that, I figured, well, our marriage vow was for better or worse. There was no option. Mm-hmm. Yeah, better or worse, no option, just have to deal with it.
2: Did you have any idea how challenging that would be?
24: Not really. Because we were just learning, and fortunately the VA has been very helpful with us. Very supportive. And they helped me. They gave me some training to be able to deal with John at home for doing medications and things like that.
23: Yeah, that's important to have. So what kind of conversations did you and John have when he first received that diagnosis? Were you able to plan? What were you, talk about?
24: We talked in general terms, knowing that it is what it is, because John and I are both positive persons. We've never dealt on the negative. We kept looking at one day ahead, one day at a time. Whatever challenges we have, we'll just have to meet it and do it. Did not have any pre-planned timeline for it, because nobody knew what the timeline was with dealing with ALS.
2: Stay with me just a minute. I want to come right back to you, but I want to let folks know who may have just joined us. You're listening to the award-winning Caregiver SOS On Air, our podcast available wherever you listen to your podcast. We're also on the radio in several stations in Texas and Florida as well. Carol Zernial, our co-host on Special Assignment today, so we're delighted to have Tina Smith with us. I'm Ron Aaron. We're talking with Peter Dare about his incredible journey as a caregiver to his husband, John, and the challenges that he faced. I want to come back to something that just was amazing in that documentary, which I recommend everybody get a chance to watch, and we'll give you a tip or two later on how you can find Loving John. So, Peter, at one point in the documentary, John is talking about the problems you all were having in your marital relationship. He had the feeling that you didn't want to be there, you weren't communicating. All John does, he said, all you do is come down, you give me lunch, you give me breakfast, you give me dinner, and then you go back upstairs. You were at that point living in a two-story home. The bottom half, with the help of the VA, turned into an area that was accessible for John in his wheelchair. How did you two get back together and overcome that break?
24: Well, we'd been together 45 years or so by the time that he was finally diagnosed. And we're an old married couple. We'd bitch and moan at each other all the time. That's normal. But this time, sometimes when the camera was in front of him, my feeling is that John had to express things. And he didn't necessarily give me credit for being there 24/7.
2: Which you were.
24: Because not only am I giving him three meals, but I'm also giving him snacks and giving him snacks at bedtime. I'm always there. Sometimes I'm up doing bills, got things to do with life as well. But then eventually, things just calmed down. John was on a stress level. Life is like a roller coaster, and we just deal with it.
23: Did you seek out support from like, the ALS Association or support groups or friends, or how did you get support during that time?
24: John has a wide range of friends. He's got nurses, all his running partners, and they were a tremendous help with us. In all of their visits, they chatted through the windows with their cell phones. We had conversations back and forth. And it was like a group chat on our phone while they're on the other side of the window.
2: Now, that was because of COVID. You couldn't let them in.
24: Correct. Correct. And they did not want me to go to the grocery store. They did not want me to leave the house and risk bringing something home. So fortunately, whenever I needed anything, they'd do the shop, and a couple times a week, I can send a list, and four or five of them, they'd take turns going to the grocery store.
23: No, that's and great.
24: It's easy to reimburse them off the computer. Internet banking works well.
23: So I guess how long, so obviously he needed quite a bit of care during COVID, but how long before COVID was he needing that same level of care, or did it progress quickly during that the 2020-2021 time frame?
24: It progressed, the first 2 years or so, there was a gradual increase. And then it sped up with more and more issues to deal with, more time constraints.
23: So not only were you dealing with the progression of ALS, you also had to deal with COVID and all the restraints that came along with that as well.
24: Correct. And two dogs. Besides John, I had two dogs. We had two dogs.
2: Some wonderful scenes in the documentary of you all running. You had him in a runner's wheelchair, and many of the women were taking turns in that race. I didn't see you pushing him at all. You were happy to let them do that.
24: I sure was.
23: I think that's one thing that's hard for a lot of caregivers, and maybe you can give some insight, is just asking for help or even accepting help. You know, they think that they've got to do it all on their own. No one could do it as well as they can. And that's hard. I mean, that's a pretty big strain. We're going to take a quick break.
2: We'll get your answer in just a minute. Hang with us. I'm Ron Aaron. Our special guest is Peter Dare, talking about not only the documentary Loving John, but his challenging work as a caregiver, caring for his husband, John, and we're talking about what he faced with ALS. Tina Smith, our co-host today. I'm Ron Aaron. Thanks for joining us on the award-winning Caregiver SOS On Air.
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0: 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I'm Ron Aaron. Tina Smith, our co-host today, Carol Zernial on special assignment. And we're talking with Peter Dare, Loving John, the documentary that has been put together, and we'll tell you how you can watch it. We're talking about Peter's work as a caregiver on behalf of his husband, John. And I was mentioning that after John passed away, there's a wonderful scene of you in American Samoa, his home, where you're holding the urn in which I gather his ashes were placed. What was that ceremony all about?
1: That was actually the funeral mass that was held at John's home with the family in Samoa. Traditionally, Samoan families bury themselves in the yard. Every property has multiple graves in front of the house. And John wanted to be back next to mother. He wanted to be next to his mom. And the family was very accommodating. They were happy that I was able to bring him back. And they had the priest and the family village. The people were gathering together. They had a little mass for John. And I was able to carry him down a couple hundred feet away from the house to where the family is buried. And John is now resting right next to his mother where he wanted to be.
0: Now, did I see that correctly? He was one of 14 children?
1: Yes. Samoans have large families. John was younger. He wasn't the youngest. He was about fourth from the bottom. But the family accepted me because I'd been there with John a few times over the last 40 years. Huh. And they accept me like part of the family, like a son. And I was a little bit concerned for the ceremony for his burial because a Catholic priest was there. And being a gay couple, I was a little bit concerned about the reception that I would get from the priest. But everything was beautiful. We just did it like a normal ceremony. And at the end of it, when John was laid to rest, the priest actually handed me John's crucifix.
0: How cool.
1: Yeah. So it's a beautiful ceremony and beautiful reception with the family.
0: I'm sitting here chuckling because there's a line in the documentary where John is talking about saying to his mother, "You're fat." And she says, "No, I'm not fat. I'm always pregnant."
1: That's right. I remember that.
0: Now, what role did you play in putting the documentary together?
1: I was just the bystander. I helped with setting up some lighting or something on the interior when Rob needed a little bit of help rearranging lighting, things like that. But other than that, I had nothing to do with it. Rob was a beautiful director, very sensitive, very comforting, and very generous with his time, too. And I'm sure, fortunately for me, there's a lot of stuff in there that he cut out.
2: Whose idea was it to do the documentary?
1: It was actually Rob's, the director. He had moved out here. He retired out here from California.
0: Out here being in Maine. Or in Maryland, I'm sorry.
1: In Maryland, right. And his wife taught yoga at the same gym that John was teaching aerobics. And he was always impressed watching John gather crowds of performers who wanted to be part of John's class at the end of his wife's yoga period. He was always amazed. And Rob has movie credentials doing an autistic, following an autistic kid for 5-6 years.

0: And he just kind of fell into it with John. He was fascinated and couldn't let go.
1: What did you think when you first heard this idea about the documentary?
0: Well, at first, we did not know it was a documentary. Neither did Rob, because he told us that when he first started filming John, the focus was merely to show an Islander being, I guess, civilized here in the States, how he became part of the community. Like, we're both Lions Club and Fire Company members as well. Being a gay couple, there are not too many of us around. So Rob was just fascinated, and eventually when it was discovered, when John was diagnosed with ALS, then it became something bigger. Then it became a long-term project.
1: So you were already filming before he got the diagnosis?
0: Correct. Correct.
2: That's very interesting.
1: Wow. And so, and I guess John was all on board to continue. I mean, that's a big diagnosis to get. That's a lot to process. And so was it hard to move forward, continuing to film?
0: No, because Rob was always around at all the races that John was running. He was always there for the 2 years or so before he was diagnosed. At first, we did not know Rob. It took a couple months before he really stopped and chatted about what he was filming John for.
1: Mm-hmm.
0: When he talked about his exploration of the Samoan Pacific Islander in a redneck community. That fascinated him. So it was, I mean, it was just a progressive thing, and it evolved. Rob was very considerate of us in terms of our needing privacy occasionally and not filming everything that he wanted. So it worked out really well.
2: Now, for those who don't know, ultra marathoners run 100 miles. How far do they run?
0: They do 100 milers, but the ultra is anything really over 50. So it's anything from a 50 to the longest run he did over a 5-day run was 250 miles.
2: Wow.
0: Out in Denver in the Rocky Mountains. It was a 5-day, 5-day trail run.
2: And you were not running with him?
0: I did not. I stay home and take care of the dogs.
2: Oh, there you are.
0: That is my responsibility. And I had mentioned once in the movie when I was getting John boarded up to the bus to go to daycare, to the adult daycare, I expressed my gratitude. Out of sight, out of mind. Gave me a break. It was a welcome break to have John somewhere else. And even when we were together long before the ALS diagnosis, when he went on a running trip, they'd be gone for 2-3 days. That was fine. It worked out well.
1: Absolutely. So just, I guess, kind of getting back to the caregiving, because you're right. I mean, caregiving can be a lot, and you need a break. You can't do that just 24/7. It's just too much. And so looking back, what advice would you give to yourself? Knowing what you know now, having gone through that journey, what would you
2: tell Peter?
0: I would say get your friends involved. Yeah. A lot depends, too, on what conditions are you're dealing with. Mine initially wasn't so bad the first 2 years, but then as it got progressively advanced and with COVID coming in, all of our friends, they helped tremendously. And to all John's friends, they loved him. They loved him so much because he helped them out with their running careers. They were more than willing, more than anxious to help us out. They wanted to work.
2: With him gone, are they staying in touch with you?
0: Yes, we text a lot occasionally. Somebody will stop by, bring me some beer, or we'll share a dinner. They'll bring a dinner home. So it's not as much of a contact anymore, but conditions are different, and they have families as well. They have to concentrate on their family too, which is fine.
2: For those who want to see Loving John, how do they find it?
0: They should be able to Google Loving John online or on Google, and it does appear on a lot of public broadcasting stations at different times of the year.
2: Cool.
0: And it will likely be streaming. I know some stations locally here in the D.C. area, we can stream it 24/7 whenever we want to Google it.
2: That's WETA in Washington, D.C.
0: Correct.
2: Before we let you go, is there anything I haven't asked you that you want to share?
0: Just the reality for anybody who faces a dilemma. You've got to be positive. You've got to look for the best that you can, because no matter what happens, your spouse, your partner, or your friend, whatever, you want them to have a decent, happy life as well. And that's the critical part, getting other people involved.
1: Absolutely.
2: How's Ginger doing?
0: Well, she's showing her age. She's over 17 years old now. She's going on 18. And I have to help her stand up occasionally. But it's not as though I'm unused to things like that.
2: Yeah.
0: I've had practice.
2: Got to stop you right here, Peter Dare. Loving John is the documentary. It's incredible. You need to see it. I'm Ron Aaron. Thank you to Tina Smith today, and thank you to Peter. Hope you join us soon on the award-winning Caregiver SOS On Air.
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12: Breaking news this hour from townhall.com. I'm Michael Herring. The Trump administration is tightening rules on who can receive taxpayer-funded tax credits. Correspondent Willie Nelson has the story.
13: The Treasury Department and IRS have issued proposed regulations to block illegal immigrants from collecting refundable tax credits. The rules clarify that credits such as the Earned Income Tax Credit and Child Tax Credit are federal public benefits reserved for U.S. citizens, nationals, and qualified aliens. Treasury Secretary Scott Bessent said the days of illegal aliens collecting taxpayer-funded benefits are over. Willie Nelson, Washington.
12: Iran's president defending a memorandum of understanding with the U.S. as the best way to end a stalled conflict. He emphasizes the agreement aligns with Iran's dignity and interests. It was signed in June, but key issues remain unresolved. An army unit in Europe specializing in drone warfare has been told to stop learning and start using the battlefield tech and return to being a traditional infantry battalion.
14: Last November, 600 soldiers formed the 173rd Airborne Brigade in Europe that specialized in drone warfare and was set up to be used as a dedicated unit that could deploy anywhere drones were required. General Christopher Leneve, the Army's acting chief of staff, has ordered that battalion to refocus on its core mission of being an airborne infantry unit. Ukrainian President Vladimir Zelensky said in March that Ukrainian officials were helping five countries in the Middle East and Gulf region counter Iranian drone attacks, while the United States and European countries were among others that requested their support. Bernie Bennett in Washington.
12: Bitcoin and gold shot higher this past week, with both getting a boost from some frantic action surrounding the bond market, and the cryptocurrency also benefiting from activity in Washington. Bitcoin got help from President Trump, who urged Congress to move quickly on crypto legislation. A dollar sell-off also helped gold and Bitcoin as investors moved toward the alternative assets in the market. More on these stories at townhall.com.
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17: Welcome back to I Am Refocused Radio. Once again, we are here today, and just like any other time, we have another amazing show lined up for y'all. Today, we have the honor of talking to Hannah Hembree Bell. She is the CEO and managing attorney of Hembree Bell Law Firm, and you gotta put your seatbelt on, because when I say we have some powerhouses that's moving and doing some great things, whew, she has a big team. I was checking out her website before the show, and wow, she has so many people working on her staff, and I can tell that's why she's on her game. She's doing big things. She focuses on family law, divorce, and estate planning. She's helping individuals and families navigate through some of the most life-challenging times, and when things get tough, you need someone good on your team. She also has a personal experience, a personal story that she had to go through. And I'm sure that part helps her to have great insight to help people not just be prepared when they show up to have her team provide these services, but also have the confidence that they are in good hands. So I'm going to cut to the chase, because you know we have heavy hitters on the show. Their resume is so long, it might take me 2 hours just to go through all the details. First and foremost, want to say to you, Hannah, thank you for your time. How are you doing today?
18: Oh, I'm doing so great. I am so happy to be here. That's quite the intro. I'm kind of high on my own supply now. That sounds pretty good when you say it like that.
17: Man, I didn't even scratch the surface on all the great things that you're doing. But kind of go back in time a little bit. What got you inspired to get into law? And you made some transitions. You working for some big people, and you end up starting to do something on your own. What was that process like for you?
18: Yeah, you know, I think it's like trying to think of how to zoom out and tell that of getting into law in particular. I mean, I'm one of these people. I was born always feeling like I was meant to do something big. And I used to think everybody felt that way. I thought everybody did. And it's a little bit like, you're so vain, don't you think this song is about you? Like that kind of line. Like, I mean, I don't know. As I grew up, that was the sort of sabotage voice in my mind, right? But I don't know, something about that always stuck, that I was meant to help a lot of people and do something big. So that's, it's sort of like ever since I remember being a thinking person, having that sense. And so my road kind of weaves for a while. And the way that showed up, and I say this just in case anybody's listening feels this way, I felt like I didn't quite fit a lot of things. I didn't quite fit in high school. I mean, I was like a student council president and a cheerleader and all that, but I was always somehow doing that, but always on my own and always kind of different. And then fast forward through college. And it's like, when you feel this big sense of purpose and destiny, you know, and you're a new college grad trying to figure out what to do, it's like a regular J-O-B. What do you mean? I'm meant to be on a big stage. Like, how does this work? So it really took me a while to weave my way through. And I did all kinds of things first. When I got out of college, I leased apartments. I worked as a server at Red Lobster. I interned actually at a TV station for a little bit because I thought maybe I wanted to be a newscaster at some point, which turns out I don't want to do that. I don't really like talking about all the new stuff. It makes me stressed out. But anyway, I mean, I did that and I ended up landing for a few years working in a nonprofit at United Way. And that's really probably where I started to say, oh, okay, here's what it feels like to help these folks, right? But it was still one step removed. It wasn't quite right because I'm a roll up your sleeves kind of person. So anyway, then also I wasn't making any money. It was like $20,000 or, you know, still in the 20s. I was happy to have it, but it was like, I kind of want to make more money than this. So some friends of mine had a recruiting business and they recruited me to go work with them, which I didn't know this at the time, but it put me in an outside sales, role, which all of us, I think going in an outside sales role is good for you because it makes you brave and get really used to rejection. I don't care if somebody tells me no. They're just either they don't understand or it's just not yet. I don't really take no very personally. So I did that and I liked it fine. Long is kind of a weave there where I ended up starting my own business, my own recruiting business. It had to do with the finance and the company I was working for during when all the banks collapsed back then. And then started my own business and that entrepreneurial part of me, that person who starts something up, you know, that was happening. And I started to see that part of myself. Hey, I can do this. I can be out on my own. So I think I got some of those initial skills. I think God and the universe and everybody prepares us in our 20s for the things we're going to need in our 30s. So in my 20s, I was getting outside sales skills, some entrepreneurial skills. I was starting to build up that arsenal of tools. I liked it fine. I was making pretty good money, but it wasn't my passion. It wasn't my heart. And I just kept feeling like, oh man. So then I started thinking again, what am I going to do? I looked into being an insurance agent. I don't know why I thought that would be a good idea. Several other careers. So it felt a bit choppy for a while. So I share all that to say, if you're at that point in your journey where you still feel kind of choppy and in between and not quite sure, that's okay. Like if you believe in higher power or guidance or whatever, some sort of design in the universe. For me, I was just being guided through all these kind of crazy things to get skills I've needed along the way from each one of those opportunities. And so I decided, you know, what can I do? So I started getting my master's and my MBA. And like, okay, well, I'm good at school. Let me go back to school and we'll see what, you know, maybe I'll go work. I was thinking like in an HR department somewhere or something like that, which is funny. I'm very ill suited to be an HR person. Now that I know what HR really does. And I ended up taking a business law course. And in that business law course, I'm like, okay, now we're talking. And then kind of the rest is history. That got me into going to law school at St. Mary's down in San Antonio. And also began the beginning of the end of my marriage, which was kind of like Paul Harvey would say, the rest of the story, right? There's a lot more to that. But from a career perspective, that's what got me into law. And I ended up doing really good in school. Again, remember, I'm good at school. And so I did school and then worked in a big law firm in downtown San Antonio, one of those big tall buildings downtown, doing employment law. So employment was what I was thinking, like I've been a recruiter, I can do employment, like that makes sense. But it was, you know, about dealing with big companies' money. I was defending the companies who in most cases had really not done anything, you know, quote unquote wrong. It was just like they had to deal with these lawsuits. The companies I worked for, like good companies, they weren't doing anything. But I was still that thing of like, this don't feel like it. That still small voice inside. And so I went through my own divorce and custody trauma. Like when I first got divorced, I was in law school and my kids did not live with me primarily at first. It's a whole long story, but I was like the every other weekend parent, the pay child support parent. And so then that got me like through a process where I ended up filing for a custody modifications. In Texas, we have a jury trial where you actually go in front of a jury and my kids ended up coming back to live with me primarily. So that whole journey. And I was like, dang, I got that still small voice again. I got to help be the sort of lawyer I wish I would have had from the beginning in that whole process. And I waited a little bit after, because I had a big trial, 7-day jury trial about all of this. Waited a little bit to make sure I wasn't like caught up in the emotions, you know, and I wasn't. And so I said, okay, I'm going to go do this. And me, it was just me at first and my sister kind of at the, you know, the proverbial kitchen table, starting the law firm that now has 60 something employees and all of that. But really, really found, I was turning 30 when I got divorced. This would have been, you know, mid 30s when I really felt like I started to get in the zone of the calling. Right. So for anybody who's in their 20s or early 30s, still not sure, like the art, it takes some time for some of us. And I think that with social media and all that, you may think, hey, I need to be 24 and in my purpose and living my best life and making six figures. Pumpkin. Maybe, but maybe not. Definitely not for me. You know, it takes time to gain the experience and the skills. And I don't know that oomph. Whenever, you know, dealing with some things that don't go quite right. So anyway, that's kind of how my journey got to me having Henry Bell Law. And actually just it, the same thing kept on going. And it's now led me to found a new law firm where we because at Henry Bell, we help marriages end well. We help men and women in Central Texas get divorced in a decent as way as possible. We're never going to be the like shark mean people or whatever. I mean, we can throw down if we have to, but that is not good for anybody. But I found still that there was something about working with women and that women divorce differently, that we just do it different. But the system was designed, no offense, by a bunch of men, really for a bunch of men. And we just sort of entered late in the game here, the legal. So we've created My Confident Divorce, which is a subscription-based divorce for women only that makes it more accessible and more geared toward the female experience. Very sort of like Elle Woods coded. What, like it's hard, pink. And it's just, that's me all the time trying to figure out how to help folks. And mostly I've done that and learned that by my own lived experience. I'm mostly kind of like doing it wrong. I did something stupid. Everything I've done is because I did it stupid first. And then I kind of like going back and try to fix it and help other people not make that same mistake.
17: 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I appreciate you giving us that personal side of your story, because like I teased in the intro, you have a story, a personal experience that helps you work with clients and help them be better prepared. So let's talk about that as we transition to talking about your business. When you are working with clients one-on-one, what are some of the mistakes that you see them doing when they first come to your team? And what are some ways that you hope or try to educate them to better prepare themselves?
18: Well, what I found is that particularly women, but guys too, I mean, mostly this happens with women. They sort of spend years deciding whether to get divorced or not. I call that the divorce decision. So they spend years wrestling with the divorce decision because they don't want to get divorced. They don't want to put their kids through this. They don't want to go through what they perceive at the time as the shame or maybe the fracture of their life. They don't want to do that. So what happens is they spend all of their energy on that and then sort of army crawl into our office with nothing left in the tank, nothing. And they've done no preparation. They do not have any of their ducks in a row. And instead, they're just there sort of like at the end of the rope, you know, like diving towards the finish line. The problem is they learn pretty quickly, we are not at the finish line, we are at the starting line. That's what I did. That's exactly what I did in my own situation. I sort of army crawled my way through the divorce decision. So when it was time to actually do the thing, I was gassed. I had nothing. And so what I try to do now is catch people before they do that. Or if they get to our office in that state of mind, say, whoa, whoa, whoa, whoa, we're not going to file for divorce today. No, ma'am. No, sir. We need to get ready. Now, sometimes you can't, like there's exigent, urgent circumstances and you have to like, you know, do something right now. But generally speaking, most people are not in that circumstance. They're sort of in the middle of what I call a medium suck life. Like maybe there's no big chaos, no catastrophe, no big affair. It's just like, this isn't working. And I've tried and I'm done. So usually in that I can say, whoa, whoa, whoa, here's what we do. And I actually created a prep course for this exact problem because so many people are making the same mistakes. And there are four steps that you need to do to get prepared for divorce without losing your kids, money, or sanity. And the first thing is start with the end in mind, because people getting divorced, they know what they're running from, but they don't know what they're running toward. Okay. And you got to get clear on that, because later then, if not, you don't know where you're trying to get to. What's going to pull you forward? What's going to be your North Star? Because he or she may say they're sorry. They may be good for another 30 days and you're back to square one if you don't know what you're trying to get to. The second thing we do is we create an all but done plan, an ABD, I call it. Here's why, is so many people have no idea what they're going to do when they file for divorce. They're like, yeah, I'm going to file. But like, well, where are the kids going to go? Especially if maybe they are not the financial breadwinner. What if he cuts you off on the credit cards? Who's going to get the kids from school? Where are you going to live? How are you going to pay your bills? They don't have any kind of a plan in place. It's just like hope. But in divorce, hope is not a strategy. Unfortunately, I mean, it's just, it can later be a strategy again. But for right now, we need to get real and get focused on the practical. So we help them craft. And this is whether you do the course or not, just like you need to get ready for what are you going to do when someone files? What's going to happen? Or what if they come to you and they realize something's up and they think you're thinking about divorce and you're not ready for an answer? That's what happened to me, is my now ex-husband, like it's kind of a plot runner, I guess, but my now ex-husband, he accosted me like, what's going on with you? Something's different, da da da da da, like kind of really asking all these questions. And I was not prepared. And I just blurted out, I don't want to be married to you anymore. And it felt good to get it out. And I was woefully unprepared for what would happen after that. And that's what ended up me getting backed into a corner and making a deal that had my kids stay with him primarily and me going and being that other parent. I don't want that to happen to other people. If I would have done what I'm telling them to do and spent about 6 months, that never would have happened. Now I wouldn't be talking to you. So things have a way of working out. And then the third thing I need to do is become parent of the year and be able to prove it. Denzel told us in training day, it's not what you know, it's what you can prove. Okay. So even if you know in your heart, you're the primary parent, you're the person who packs the lunches, takes the doctor's appointments, arranges play dates, puts them to bed at night, gives them the bath while your spouse sits on the couch and chills and scrolls on their phone. You know that, but can you prove it? And a lot of people are surprised to learn that the way your life is set up, if you're looking at it like a third party, would be like a judge or a mediator or even your future lawyer. It don't look like that, because maybe she works from home and you're out there traveling for your job and you come home and you do T-ball and all that. But you've got this other circumstance back at the house. So like understanding how your life would look from a disinterested third party. And then if it don't look so good, we do an assessment. Like, let's be honest. It's okay. Just we don't ask for the truth and then get mad at it. So let's just get the truth and we can deal with that. And find some self-compassion and some grace, and then move forward with, okay, what are some small tweaks? Any good lawyer should be able to help you do this. Like, talk to a lawyer as early as you can. And we get a bad rap, but most family lawyers, you can kind of tell, either they're like the ones who are just hungry for money, or they're good people who really want to help people. And they can help you think through, okay, could you get your schedule changed that you could, you know, go to doctor's appointments more? Could you start just kind of making a log of how many times you do bath time and bedtime? And could you get on the mom chat to help arrange the playlist? So you can do some of this. And then the last thing is create your divorce notebook. This is the one that people think about most when I say they need to get prepared. That's just getting all your documents and all your paperwork in order. And in the course, we give them a whole big list of all the things you might need. And when you read that, it's like, bleh. But doing it now before any divorce is filed is way better than doing it once it's been filed, because trying to do that is like trying to brush your teeth with Oreos in your mouth. That's what it feels like. You file for divorce and then you're trying to find check registers or a tax return. And the thing is, people wait on that. They sleep on that. And then they can't get access to them anymore. Somehow that file cabinet with all the stuff in it may find its way of walking off. Not necessarily because anybody's trying to do anything, but people getting divorced get crazy and they get afraid and driven by fear and they're trying to protect themselves. No one shows up as their best self in the middle of the divorce. So if they do those four things to get prepared and give it a little bit of time to work, you got to find a way to gain a little bit of patience. You do all of that and your outcome can be completely different.
17: 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My next question for you is, we talked a little bit about emotions, and emotions, I can only imagine it might change a little bit when you're in the thick of things during this whole process. What are some of the things that you talk to your clients about, maybe better controlling their emotions, especially if they are the one that's a little bit more hurt in this situation, to better prepare themselves to make clear decision making and also last through the process of this divorce?
18: I think the main thing, there's two things I would suggest they do. Number one, think about getting your side of the table under control. And number two, keeping the main thing the main thing. Okay, number one, you can only control your side of the table. You cannot control his side of the table, her side, your spouse's side of the table. You can't control what they're going to do, how they're going to feel, what they're going to say, how they're going to parent your kids as long as they're safe. All you can control is what's on your side of the table. And you're going to learn this the easy way or the hard way. You can believe your good pal Hannah, your divorced sister, and listen to me and start to do the work to get on top of that. For a lot of people, this is very difficult, especially for moms who've been used to being like kind of very helicopter parent around their kids. Your kids are going to be gone from you about half the time. You can make yourself insane worrying about, well, did he brush their teeth good enough? You'd be surprised how many times that comes up. They didn't brush their teeth good enough. And I'm like, I hear ya. They're going to get a whole new set of teeth when they get bigger. You know, just do double brush at your house. I mean, it sucks, but it's just true. So trying to keep your side of the table in focus of the only thing you can control, that's number one. And let go and let God with the rest of it, okay, best you can, as long as everybody's safe. Then the second thing to do is keep the main thing the main thing. And I say that because, like the toothbrush example, that is an example of not keeping the main thing the main thing. Do your kids come home relatively safe and relatively unharmed? Okay, that's all you can do. They have to figure out their journey with the other parent on the other side. Okay, there's not a lot you can do. You're not going to know everything. It may not be the way you're going to do it, but they'll find their own way for the most part of settling in over there. And if not, it will get pretty acute pretty quickly and you'll know, and you may have to do something. But it's that in the middle of your divorce, it's like not arguing to the death over, like we had a situation recently where a client was wanting to argue over $1,100 worth of a separate property gift, meaning it should just be theirs or whatever. And they wanted to, the principle of the thing. Most of us are not rich enough to fight for those kind of principles, because the fight itself would have cost more than the, like, because half of the $1,100 was $550. Just to have the conversations about that would cost you more. And so being focused on, is this a good use of my time, my energy, my money, and not needing to be right? Getting divorced will expose in you whether you have the need to be right. But I'm going to give you the gift of this question for everybody listening. Ask yourself, do I want to be right or do I want to be happy? And often those two are not the same thing. You may be right about the $1,100 gift. True. Do you think you'll be happy when you spend $5,000 arguing it? Probably not. So sometimes that means being the bigger person and letting go more often. And then you may be, my lawyer never, he gets away with everything. Like, man, we're just smarter than that. And always, at the end of the day, that person's going to have to be their own self. You're getting divorced for a reason. They're going to be them and you get to be you. And that's kind of the just desserts, whatever that means. Either that's really good for you or maybe not so good for you. That's up to them. But I think keeping that focus and only trying to control your side of the table are the two things that can make the biggest difference for you emotionally during your divorce.
17: You have proven that your business is not just growing, but you have a growing team. And that is always a direct result with good leadership, good vision, and execution. So
18: Lord knows I try.
17: When you're helping your team, if I can steal your phrase, keep the main thing, as they are showing up daily in the office and helping the clients with you and everyone's on the same page, how do you keep that trust as you have a growing firm to keep that quality still going and still give them opportunity to be leaders themselves?
18: It is by doing the hard thing in the tough moment, full stop. And what I mean is, I always say leadership has legs, and I call on my team to do that. And I do it myself. I walk the talk. I am not full of BS. What I said, you already get the sense of this. People listening probably can feel it. What I am right in this moment is the person I am in my office, is the person I am, if you see, wherever you might find me. Okay. And what I do is, when times are tough or there's a question mark about what to do, one of my skills and one of the things I just naturally do is I'm going to do the right thing. regardless if it costs me, regardless if some people don't agree, other people might do it different. You might could kind of like squint one eye and think there's another way to do it. I ain't gonna do that. That's not gonna happen. When it comes to my business, I'm going to do the right thing. And so, you know, people who, and when you have that many people, we've had a lot of growth. A lot of those people have come in the last few years because that's when the growth has happened, right? And there's been moments where, you know, I get wind or somebody says something to their manager about like, and question some decision. What happens is they hear what somebody else is saying, especially if that person's leaving. And then they only hear one side of the story and like that person's version. And usually people are leaving. They kind of have this trait often of making the place they're leaving wrong because it makes it easier on their heart to go, whatever the reason is. And so anyway, this situation came up where the reality was just so different than what this, you know, former employee was talking about. And it was a moment of like having to share with that person, look, this is what, not only was I not out of integrity, I went above and beyond even that. You just don't have the rest of that story. And so it's like in those moments of really standing firm. Oh, but what my point was, some people haven't been long enough to see those decisions, right? As you grow. And so you sort of have to continue to like prove it and earn it over and over and over and over again with all the new people until it becomes, I don't know that it ever stops, probably, right? They're watching you. It's like even more than your kids, they're watching every single move that you make. Honestly, they don't got a lot of room for you to have a bad day, to have a bad moment, nothing. Like, there's just not a lot of room because they trust you as their leader. You know, one of our core sort of ethos at the firm is we give each other the benefit of the doubt. And I find I don't get the most benefit of the doubt as the leader. I try to live that out. And that's another thing I do. I do that for my employees. I'm never going to jump to this conclusion, the worst case scenario. Or if I do, it's for a second. I'm like, remind myself, we give each other the benefit of the doubt. So I think all in all, leadership has legs. It shows up in difficult times. It's easy to be a decent leader when things are going real great and they're not bumpy. But when the sea is a little choppy, how are you going to act and how are you going to do? And do you also model for the team the behavior you're calling them into? You ask them to give people the benefit of the doubt. Do you give people the benefit of the doubt? You ask them to be in integrity with the word, with their word. Are you in integrity with your word? So I think it's that symbiotic relationship. And it's funny you're asking me this week. I've had the opportunity this week to do it in multiple scenarios again. And it makes me feel really good. Even if it's hard, it makes me feel really good. Cause it's like, you wonder if I'm about who, what I'm about. You just watch. I have the receipts. Yes, I am. And then I can call you up into that when the time comes because you know I'm doing it. And I'm going to expect the same of you. Everybody works. We talk in terms of like at our firm, in terms of commitments. You make certain commitments as a team member and I make certain commitments as an employer. You expect me to keep my commitments. I expect you to keep your commitments. It's a respect-based mutual agreement relationship that we both have to give to and nurture all the time. It is my pride and joy. I love doing it. I have learned so much about doing it the wrong way, but I think that's how it's continued to grow over time. I'll just give you my little phrase that I believe worthiness is inherent. You are worthy because you exist. That is my belief. And if you don't believe that about yourself yet, you can borrow my belief, okay? And you're worth it. And it's awesome, but it'll be tough. But you can do it. You really can do it.
17: Appreciate you saying that, and that is some great insight. And I want to say once again, thank you, Hannah, for your time. Like always, you're welcome to come back in the future. But until then, appreciate your time.
18: Thank you. Thanks for having me. It's great.
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12: With SRN News, I'm Michael Harrington in Washington. Iran's president is defending a memorandum of understanding with the U.S. as the best way to end the stalled conflict. He emphasizes the agreement aligns with Iran's dignity and interests. The deal signed in June aims to end the war and reach a nuclear accord, but key issues remain unresolved. Meanwhile, Iran's new security chief is warning neighboring countries against supporting U.S. sanctions and threatening retaliation. Bitcoin and gold shot higher this past week, with both getting a boost from some frantic action surrounding the bond market and the cryptocurrency also benefiting from activity here in Washington. Both Bitcoin and gold had fallen sharply from their highest set in January. They each got a jolt Wednesday when the Treasury Department announced plans to significantly increase bond purchases to push down interest rates. Bitcoin got help from President Trump, who urged Congress to move quickly on crypto legislation.
2: Welcome back to school, everyone. 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
24: 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Anthony Holm brings sharp, straight-talk insight into Texas politics, policy, and conservative values. He takes on the big questions. Where's Texas headed? What's happening to our Constitution? And how do conservatives push back in a culture that seems determined to silence us? 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Anthony's not just another voice. He's a constitutional conservative and Republican trial lawyer who knows what's at stake for Texas families. If you're looking for clarity in the middle of confusion, this is where you'll find it. Tune in every Saturday at 10 a.m. for Politics with the Big Dogs, right here on 9:30 a.m. The Answer. 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
26: When George Washington accepted command of the Continental Army, Americans were fighting a king and determined not to replace one form of unchecked power with another. Washington understood the difference between authority and ownership. In 1775, he declared, "When we assume the soldier, we do not lay aside the citizen." Even as commander of America's army, Washington remembered that he remained one of the people and that the power entrusted to him was never his to keep. 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Washington's example gave the young nation something more than victory. It gave America a standard for leadership. Those who hold power must remain accountable to the people they serve, because in a free nation, leadership is not ownership. It is a duty and a trust.
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27: These statements have not been evaluated by the FDA, and this product is not intended to diagnose, treat, cure, or prevent disease. Sue Control D supports healthy blood sugar and A1C levels already within normal range.
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29: High-profile stalking cases sometimes make the headlines, but the total number of cases each year may shock you. 3.5 million and rising. will have the story.
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29: Then, if things sometimes seem hopeless or overwhelming, we'll hear from a man who says taking responsibility at home or at the office can change everything in your community.
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29: The statistics are staggering. Nearly 3.5 million people over the age of 18 are stalked each year in the United States, and the problem is continuing to grow. InfoTrack's Roy Mackey is here to learn more. Roy?
30: Thanks, Chris. Our guest is Michelle Garcia. She's director of the Stalking Resource Center at the National Center for Victims of Crime. So stalking, is it a growing problem or is it just getting more attention today?
4: I think it's getting more attention today, and some of that is based on us having better research around stalking so that we really truly understand the prevalence of it in the U.S. today. If we look at it as a behavior, it's probably as old as time itself, but as an act that we consider a problematic behavior, a criminal behavior, it's something we've really only looked at in the past 2 decades, and so our awareness of it is definitely growing.
30: Stalking is kind of unique because it's not a single, easily defined crime like other crimes would be.
4: Definitely. It is a very unique and often challenging crime to address, particularly for our criminal justice system, because as you said, you have to look at it as this course of conduct or this pattern of behavior. It's not a one-time incident. It's not a single incident crime. And even more challenging is that often when we look at the behaviors, many of those behaviors in and of themselves are not going to be criminal behaviors. So some of the most common stalking behaviors are often things like the offender is making phone calls, leaving messages, sending emails, sending text messages, showing up in public places, sending letters, sending gifts. And most of these behaviors by themselves are not criminal behaviors. It's typically not a crime to make a phone call or send an email or send a text message. And so really it requires us as responders and professionals and for our criminal justice community to look at that full pattern of behavior, that course of conduct, and also in the context of how that victim is experiencing it to really identify it as stalking.
30: And it almost seems like it would be in the eye of the beholder on where that line is, on what crosses from being persistent, I guess, to being a stalker.
4: Absolutely. Context is critical in stalking cases, because when we look at some of these behaviors, in one context, they may not be problematic, whereas in another context, they may be. So, for instance, if, say, I'm in a relationship and my partner and I, by mutual agreement, text each other 100 times over the course of a day just to communicate, that in itself is not problematic. But if you have someone who maybe isn't in a relationship with someone or has ended a relationship with someone and no longer wants to communicate with that person, and that person is now texting them 100 times a day, then it is problematic. So the behavior may be exactly the same, but the context is what changes how we perceive it. And I think the other challenge is sometimes we will see a behavior or hear about something that to us may seem benign or non-threatening, but to that victim, it may be absolutely terrifying. So one example is that we often hear a story from a victim that could be something like they got home and they found a flower on their doorstep or a dozen roses on their car. And to many people, that doesn't seem at all like a threatening behavior. In fact, for many people, that may be a welcome behavior. But if that's a stalking victim who'd previously been told by their stalker that the day you're going to die is the day you find a dozen roses on your car, that behavior is absolutely terror-inducing. And so really, I can't stress this enough, context is critical in stalking cases.
30: You mentioned texting a couple of times. Technology certainly has changed the way stalkers can track their victims. There's things like Facebook and GPS technology. It's changed a lot, hasn't it?
4: It definitely has. Technology has made it much more challenging. But one thing that, you know, I do want to highlight is that I don't think technology has created a whole new breed of stalkers necessarily, but that it facilitates behaviors that they have always engaged in. So you mentioned GPS. Prior to some of the technologies like GPS, if a stalker wanted to know every place a victim went or track their movements, they might physically have to do that. They might have to sit outside of a victim's house or workplace or get in their own car and follow them. All things which could open them up to detection. Well, now they can put a GPS tracker on that victim's car and from the privacy of their own home, see every place that victim goes. It definitely facilitates the behaviors that they've engaged in and has made it easier for them to monitor, surveil, gather information about victims.
30: We're talking with Michelle Garcia, director of the Stalking Resource Center at the National Center for Victims of Crime, and we're discussing the growing crime of stalking. Michelle, it seems like we see cases in the news where a woman has used every legal means to stop the stalker, and yet something horrific happens. How would you change our nation's laws to better deal with the problem?
4: To enhance our responses to stalking, it requires several things. I think our laws are a really large piece of that. The good news is that every state in the U.S., including the territories in the District of Columbia, have stalking laws. There's also federal stalking law. One of the challenges with our statutes, though, is to really keep up with our increasing understanding of stalking. So the first stalking law was passed in 1990 in California. Within a decade, every state had a stalking statute. The challenge we've seen for many of them, particularly in the past decade and related to what we were just talking about with technology, is that they're keeping pace with technology as it advances and as offenders are using or misusing these technologies. So one, our laws need to keep up. Two, I think they need to recognize the seriousness of stalking and the risks that victims face, and that this is a behavior that often does escalate into something much more serious, like physical harm or attempted murder or actual murder. And in many states, actually in most states right now, a first offense for stalking without any sort of aggravating factors is a misdemeanor. So there's very little consequences or accountability for offenders, even when victims do report, when there is an investigation, when there is a prosecution, and when there is a conviction, which are many, many hurdles to get through even to get to that point. But I think one of the other things that we really need, in addition to laws that address the realities of stalking, are also responders and practitioners on a local level who understand stalking, who recognize it, and know how to effectively respond to it. We can have the best laws in place, but if we're not training the people whose jobs it is to respond, to work with victims, to investigate, to prosecute, to provide services, and to hold offenders accountable, then the law is an empty promise.
30: Do things like buying a gun or getting a dog help, or what advice can you offer to a woman who thinks she may be the target of a stalker?
4: Well, when we work with victims, we provide a number of different options. And so when looking at safety, it's an individual case-by-case evaluation. So for any victim of stalking, one of the things that we highly recommend is that they connect with a local advocate or service provider in their community who can work with them around developing a safety plan that can identify concrete strategies that they can use to try and make themselves safer. And that can mean things like changing their routines, changing their patterns, looking at technology and how they can use that technology more safely, engaging in actions that enhances their own personal security. So it could be things like getting a dog or installing a security system in their home or obtaining a weapon and getting trained on how to use that. And so we really want to talk with victims about the many options that are available to them and provide them with information so they can make informed decisions about what options are best for them.
30: You mentioned using technology more safely. Can you tell us a little bit about that?
4: Absolutely. One example, if you're a victim and you're on a social networking site like, say, Facebook or MySpace, the advice that we typically give is not to not use it, not to totally shut it down, though that's an option, but how can you still connect with your friends and your family and your support system, which is really important to victims, but in a way that if the offender does access that information, it minimizes the risk. So things like if you're updating your status on your social networking site,

0: Things are going in the world today? Our next guest has the powerful and empowering answer. That's coming up next.
1: Don't go away. InfoTrack will be back.
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9: 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And yes, I told you so.
1: InfoTrack continues. Once again, here's Chris Whitting.
0: When it comes to making changes that matter, can one person really make a difference? Our next guest thinks so. He's John Izzo, author of Stepping Up: How Taking Responsibility Changes Everything. John, you say that nearly every situation in our lives, from career, personal life, business, to even problems in society, can be solved if we look to ourselves to make these changes rather than looking to others. But it seems most organizations are really designed to limit the influence of a single person, especially somebody at a lower level. What would you say to that?
10: All of us really forget how powerful we really are when we ask this question: what can I do about this, rather than what someone else should do about it? You know, the moment we ask that question, instead of what can someone else do, the whole game shifts. Whether it's a relationship and I ask, how can I bring more romance instead of what my partner should be? I'm in a workplace, and instead of saying the boss should do something about morale, I ask, what could I do about morale? The moment I look at something in the world like global warming or poverty or something that concerns me, and instead of saying the president should do something, I say, I wonder what I could do about this. It's an incredibly empowering question, and it's the right question, I think, if you want to both feel successful and make a difference.
0: John, how many people would you say the average person can really influence? And in your book, by the way, I thought that you have a great story there about your airline trip. I think you called it Five Rows of Influence, something like that.
10: The story you're talking about is about an experience I had on an airplane. I'm a pretty positive guy, but I found myself sitting in an incredibly negative group of people, complaining about their boss, complaining about the airline, complaining about life. And to be honest, I kind of caught the virus within a few minutes, so I'm complaining too. And about five rows in front of us, there was a young boy, about maybe 2 years old, who kept trying to look over the seat to see everybody on the airplane. And make a long story short, about 40 minutes into the flight, he finally got his head over the seat, and he saw all of us, and he just smiled. And within about a minute, he transformed the mood of the five rows behind him. And riding there on the airplane, I realized, you know, almost every problem is a five rows problem. You know, morale in a workplace is a five rows problem. Every person needs to do what they can do in their five rows of influence. They can't influence 20 or 30 or 100 rows, just maybe five rows around them. global warming, a five-rose problem, you know, and you keep thinking about it. If I had

0: what I can do in my five rows of influence. Instead of worrying about what someone else is doing in theirs, that's how change happens. And if you really think about it, almost every big problem in the world is really just the aggregate of what's happening in those five rows, whether it's in a company, in a community, or in the world.
1: You talk about sort of a ripple effect that can happen, which can go beyond those five rows.
0: We surveyed about 600 people to ask them, why don't you step up? And you know, what really struck me is that about 60% of the people said the number one reason they did not step up, take initiative, try to change things, is they said, I'm only one person, it won't matter if I do. Two things we forget when we say I'm only one person. The first is what I call aggregate influence. So let me give an example. You know, at work, everyone is complaining all the time and in a negative mood. If I decide to stop complaining and talk about what's working or talk about solutions, it's true I'm only one person. But imagine if I start doing it and then 10 or 20 other people start doing it, aggregately you change the company. Same thing with something as simple as, well, what if I don't use a plastic bag at the grocery store? That's not going to save the planet. But imagine millions of people making that simple choice every day. That's what I call aggregate influence. So the world can't change because we change, but it can't change if we don't change, because the change comes from the aggregate. And finally, as you said, this idea of the responsibility ripple, which is once we act, everything changes. If you doubt that, just be in the break room at work one day, and if everyone's complaining or gossiping about someone, for example, say something positive about that person. And what you'll suddenly see is you'll create a ripple. And I would suggest in everything in life that's true, in a relationship, in a community.
1: We're talking with John Izzo, PhD, who is author of Stepping Up, How Taking Responsibility Changes Everything. John, what would you say to somebody who wants to speak up, but they're afraid they might get into trouble?
0: First of all, I've worked with about 600 companies all over the world, so I think I have a pretty good idea of how people are seen at work, because I work with a lot of leaders and CEOs. And in the book, I talk about some research that shows that actually people who speak up and challenge things at work are actually rated more highly and more likely to get promoted than people who stay silent. And the interesting thing is that I think the mythology at work is that, yes, people get ahead. But I think what's really true is that constructive irritants get ahead. You know, it's true, people who are finger-pointing and blaming and just saying somebody else should fix this, they don't get ahead. But the people who speak up and say, hey, we've got a problem here, and look, I've got some ideas. We've got a problem here. Here's what I'm willing to do to get started to do something about it. These people actually get ahead. So the research actually is quite the opposite. If you're a yes person or a complainer, you're not going to get promoted and get ahead. If you're a constructive irritant, someone who brings ideas and solutions and doesn't point fingers but speaks up, you're actually going to be rated more highly. And so I think this comes as a surprise to a lot of people.
1: John, if I'm a parent, obviously kids are often told to hush up, don't interrupt. But if I want to encourage this kind of behavior in my children in a positive way, what suggestions would you have?
0: We have to challenge our children to take responsibility. Like, let's give you a simple example. A note comes home from school. Maybe your kid has a difficult teacher. None of the students like that teacher. The note comes home and, you know, little Johnny says to you, you know, Mom, it's the teacher, it's not me. But here's the interesting thing I like to ask parents. Which do you think that your child will learn more from? Taking responsibility for the 1 or 2% of the problem that's actually theirs, or focusing on the 90% of the problem that they or you think is the teacher's problem? So I think, first of all, it begins by saying, you know, Johnny, maybe she is a difficult teacher, but how do you think you've contributed? What do you think you could do to make it better? That's one of the ways we teach our children to take responsibility. What can you do about it, rather than the situation? And then the second thing is, when we give people responsibility, they act responsibly. I tell a funny story about my stepson, who used to love buying expensive clothes. We got tired of all the requests, so one year we just gave him an annual clothes allowance and said, look, it's your responsibility to manage it. If you run out of money on January 31st, too bad, we're not giving you anything else. Suddenly he's buying discount t-shirts, you know, and not buying expensive ones anymore and feeling good about it. But we gave him responsibility, so he took responsibility. So it's a kind of an ironic thing.
1: John Izzo, author of Stepping Up, How Taking Responsibility Changes Everything. And you can learn more at his website, steppingupforchange.com. John, thanks so much for joining us today on InfoTrack.
0: Thank you so much. I appreciate you having me on.
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3: 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Even one drink could be too many. 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
13: Hello, Americans. 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
13: Dr. Robert Jeffress has had just about enough of James Tallarico. Mr. Tallarico, a theologian who is the Democrat Party's nominee for the Senate in Texas. Tallarico believes that God is non-binary and that Jesus supports abortion. Dr. Jeffress is pastor of the prominent First Baptist Church in Dallas. He accused Tallarico of being a woke evangelical who is prostituting the name of Jesus Christ. He says Tallarico is trying to turn the Jesus of the Bible into a woke Messiah. And such a notion is contrary to what the Bible teaches. Dr. Jeffress says the Jesus that Tallarico follows is not the same Jesus of the Bible, and that is called blasphemy. The nation's voters would do well to pay heed to Dr. Jeffress. There are many other Democrats running for office who claim to be evangelicals, but they also claim Jesus is not the only way to heaven. Well, if you believe in such heresy, you will soon discover that Jesus is the only way to heaven, but there are many ways to hell. I'm Todd Stearns.
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17: Breaking news this hour from townhall.com. I'm Michael Harrington. The White House is escalating economic pressure on Iran, warning countries that helped Iran could face severe consequences. Here's correspondent Ron Taylor.
18: President Trump calls the initiative Economic D-Day, targeting oil smuggling, cash transfers, front companies, and other financial lifelines to Iran. He says any country allowing those activities will face tremendous economic consequences. Supporters argue that the U.S. has an economic advantage and can pressure Tehran at lower political costs than expanded military action. Treasury Secretary Scott Bessent says maximum economic pressure could reduce the likelihood of a large-scale conflict. Ron Taylor reporting.
17: Meanwhile, the hardline new leader of Iran's top security body is threatening neighbors against joining any U.S. effort to squeeze Tehran's economy. Egypt is trying to revive U.S.-Iran negotiations, and Iraq and Iran say Tehran has helped some ships get Iraqi oil to transit the Strait of Hormuz. The Treasury Department is putting protections in place to help families keep more of their Trump account investment returns. Here's correspondent Richard Boyd.
19: Treasury Secretary Scott Bessent says families should not lose investment returns to unnecessary fees. The default fund, a State Street S&P 500 exchange-traded fund, charges just 2 basis points, or 0.02%. Proposed regulations would cap all investment options at 10 basis points. Employers could also contribute up to $2,500 per employee each year, tax-free to workers under the program's rules. Richard Boyd reporting.
17: After trade negotiations crumbled in the 11th hour, President Trump's 50% tariffs on scores of Canadian imports kicked in yesterday. The new levies are expected to affect roughly $20 billion of Canadian goods. More on these stories at townhall.com.
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17: Authorities say that Russian and Ukrainian drone and missile strikes have killed at least 10 people this weekend. Ukrainian officials say one person died on Saturday in a ballistic missile strike on Kiev. Russia's defense ministry says the strike hit a locomotive depot. Ukrainian authorities say four other people were killed in the Zaporizhia region and two in the Kiev region. Russian authorities say a Ukrainian drone killed three people, including two children, in Russia's Krasnodar region. The attacks came a day after a big Russian drone attack. Years after Hong Kong's annual vigil for the Tiananmen Square crackdown ended, former organizer Tang Quan still discreetly visits former memorial sites in the city. Overt public commemorations become risky under a crackdown that started following the imposition of a national security law in 2020. Two of Tang's former colleagues were convicted Friday of inciting subversion under the law and face up to 10 years in prison. News and analysis at townhall.com. Tesla recalls nearly 3 million vehicles in China over door handle safety risks.
20: Tesla and other Chinese car makers are recalling more than 4 million vehicles over safety concerns, including risks tied to their door handles. Tesla's recalling about 2.98 million vehicles, including models 3, Y, X, and S, over door handle safety risks. This follows China's announcement in February to ban hidden door handles seen commonly on Tesla and other Chinese electric vehicles starting next year. It follows EV accidents where hidden electronic door handles fail to function and trapped passengers. Keith Peters reporting.
17: Serena Williams will team up with Carlos Alcaraz to create a powerhouse mixed doubles pair in her return to the U.S. Open. U.S. Tennis Association announcing Saturday Williams and Alcaraz have been given a wild card into the big American tournament. More on these stories at townhall.com.
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0: top of the morning. 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
1: 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So share the word. Like and share the broadcast. Let everybody know that we're here to help them with all their automotive needs, whether they're buying, selling, lease, parts, service, bodywork, tires, wheels, whatever they need. They don't need to go it alone. That's the worst thing to do, is travel that yellow brick road by yourself. You know, you need some help getting there to the Oz. And if you want to get there, you need to go to theautomotiveedge.com. Click on Ask Kurt. And then he will help you get to where you need to be and no cost to you. That's the beautiful part about it. Save you time and money and headache and heartache and regret. So if you'll do that, you'll be a very happy camper at the end of the day. And I promise you that. He's helped many, many, many after being on the radio for 24 years now, right?
0: November.
1: 24 years, and then been in the automobile business for 38, 39 years. So there's a lot of education there that you can gain at no cost and save you a lot of headache. So do that and make yourself a happy camper.
0: You know, a lot going on in the industry. Everybody is moving. Excuse me. Wow. 26 inventory, if you can believe it. Everybody's moving quickly. And I was at Lowe's and Home Depot, and they've already got it decorated for Halloween, mid-August. Was in another store. They already got Christmas decorations out. Everything's moving quick. And in the auto industry, everything's moving quick because June is the end of the physical year, and now the 27s, there are already, I think, 9 2027 models that are out. So they're pushing for this 26 inventory to be gone, and it is a great time. And I know a lot of people have listening to the show, they get the newsletter and all the networking that I do, go, guys, the gas prices are killing me. Well, it's going to change. We were hoping sooner than later. You know, you got all those crazy nutcase American haters over there in Iran, and something we need to be praying about every day, that we can bring all this to an end with the gas prices going up. But when gas prices go up, the manufacturers have to figure a way to keep the assemblies going. And so what do? Discount, rebate, discount as much as they possibly can. I'm seeing bigger incentives starting to stack up that we saw years ago, especially when it comes to your big SUVs and your big pickup trucks. We're seeing now where your big luxury SUVs, they're putting incentives and APRs on them, which they never did before. You look at the Ford Expedition, the Platinum Edition. What do you have? $4,000 incentive plus massive discounts. And then another thing that's happening to really move inventory is you're seeing the addendums go away, and you're seeing things being added to a car at no charge. Grapevine Dodge, no addendums. And then when you look at what they're giving you after the sale or included on the car that you don't have to pay is absolutely incredible. So a lot of them are going, well, hang on just a second here. We got to move inventory. Gas prices are up. These $2,000, $3,000, $4,000, and $5,000 addendums that they're adding to the vehicles, we got to get rid of them. It's actually slowing down the sales. And so a lot of them are putting a big kibosh on, we just need to sell the vehicle. We need to move inventory. We need to turn this iron off the lot. And for you, the consumer, that is a good thing. Plus, the banks understand it as well. So some people that didn't think they could buy a car are now getting car loans. Some people that are believing that their interest rates were going to be 18%, they're getting fantastic interest rates. In fact, we just had one that we helped, and they went to two places. The lowest rate was $14.99, and they drove off in a brand new Ford at $699. I mean, that's a lot of rate. That's 7 points of interest rate, because we got them to a place that looked at their credit history, just didn't go off their score, found out what was going on, submitted it to the lender, and the lender was all in on that car deal. So it's really a good time if you've been on the sideline going, hey, do I buy a car? Is it a good time? What's going on? It's a great time, and there's a lot going on in the auto industry to make sure that you're getting the best possible deal, whether it's new or pre-owned. 800-281-8255. That's 800-82. I'm sorry. Well, I'm going backwards here. 281-8255. I spent this whole week at plenty of dealerships, and we're appraising tons and tons of cars. And here's the thing. We'll have it on the website next week, but we're starting today, Sell Your Car to Steve. And I have a buddy of mine, Steve Spiker, that him and I are going to be working side by side to get your bids in and your buy bids. 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And now he's got SpikersCar.com, that's SpikerCar.com. And the dealers are able to go in and put in their portfolio and say, hey, we need all these used cars. So he knows the market as good as anybody else out there. And so Steve and I met the other day. If you go to my YouTube page, The Automotive Edge, you'll see Steve and I with some dialogue on what he does. We're going to get you all the money for your trade-in based on how you describe it before you even get to the dealership, which is the biggest hang-up when people are buying automobiles. They just get into this, well, I saw it online for this, or selling cars for this. You know, what people are selling stuff for does not mean that's the value. Got nothing to do with the value. It's called profit. How much profit are they going to make over the actual value of the product, which is 75% of what the world does. You have a product, and that product costs $100. Your goal is how much over $100 you can get. And so you have to stay away from retail shopping when you're appraising your car. And the mindset with a lot of people this week is, well, I know what they're going to sell it for. No, you don't. You don't.
1: Well, how do they, you know, it's just like selling your house. How do they know what you're going to sell it for? You might have it listed at $350,000, but you might end up selling it for $250,000 or even more.
0: Well, my neighbor around the street, he listed his house for $549. He sold for $579.
1: So there you go.
0: And so homes are a little bit different because they bid on them to get them.
1: Right.
0: And they put a list price in his, how high can people go. 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
1: Sure.
0: And the guy goes, well, there's a lot of similarities between homes and cars. 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Now I'll give you $18,000. I'll give you $18,200. That's not the way it works. It's a different thing. But to maximize your dollar, we brought on Steve Spiker of the Automotive Edge Radio Show to help you get all the money on yours and save all the money on theirs. 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We'll be right back.

0: Foundations of Freedom, a look at America's founding principles and the leaders who shaped our nation.
1: When George Washington accepted command of the Continental Army, Americans were fighting a king and determined not to replace one form of unchecked power with another. Washington understood the difference between authority and ownership. In 1775, he declared, "When we assume the soldier, we do not lay aside the citizen." Even as commander of America's army, Washington remembered that he remained one of the people and that the power entrusted to him was never his to keep. He did not fight to rule America. He fought so Americans could govern themselves. Washington's example gave the young nation something more than victory. It gave America a standard for leadership. Those who hold power must remain accountable to the people they serve, because in a free nation, leadership is not ownership. It is a duty and a trust.
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4: 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This product is not intended to diagnose, treat, cure, or prevent any disease.
2: With scientific advancements and advancements in the health industry over the past decade or so, apparently there's now a new obsession in society, which is trying to live as long as you possibly can. New trends are popping up all the time, including doing blood tests on a regular basis, going into an oxygen chamber, and doing new social media trends like the looksmaxing. And it's all for the idea of not necessarily living your best life right now, but trying to prolong that life for as long as possible. And I think maybe we have our priorities mixed up. Personally, I don't know why you'd want to live to 150 years old, and why so many people are actually scared of death. For those that are actually faith-based and have their belief in a higher power, then you know that there's really nothing to fear as soon as you're gone. So instead of looking to try and prolong this life, maybe we should be looking at ways to try and make this life the best one you possibly can have. And to me, finding ways to be healthier right now doesn't necessarily mean prolonging my life, but just making sure that I can live my life to the fullest without any obstacles getting in the way. So here's to a long and prosperous life to you, although maybe it doesn't need to be all the way up to 120 years old.
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8: Don't date a guy that's on his birthday. It has his birthday on his birthday.
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9: Thanks so much for joining us here on the Automotive Edge Radio Show, the show that helps you with all your automotive needs. I'm telling you, it's time now. Gosh, I got into it with this guy the other day. Well, he got into it with me. I was laughing about the whole deal that leasing is a bad thing. Don't lease a car. And it was kind of funny. His brother called me and he goes, "Hey, did so-and-so call you?" I said, "Yeah." He goes, "He's an idiot." He goes, "Why?" He said, "Man, I'm on my fifth lease with Freeman Toyota, and I'm putting all the money aside that I'm saving on not making a car payment."
8: There you go.
9: And I went, "Okay, well, share that with your brother." He goes, "Yeah, I'm going to go by there and talk to him. He's a little rough around the edges." He said, "Quit promoting it." I'm telling you, it's the way to go. When we don't know what's going on with gas prices, when you don't know, if you're always concerned about the economy, if you want something that's in your budget that you don't have to really focus on a car payment each month, head over to Freeman Toyota, 820 and 183. Get this. They went from $299 to $257 a month on a 2026 Camry, from $309 to $276 on one of the hardest vehicles to find, the RAV4. Ain't minor, ain't scared. $393 on a Toyota 4Runner, one of the hottest products in the marketplace. $288 on a Tacoma. $395 on a Grand Highlander. And get this, $433 a month, 39-month lease, no cash, no trade, no security deposit, period, $433 a month. That payment is $817 on a retail buy with TTNL and a couple $1,000 down. Think about that. The place, Freeman Toyota, so whether you're buying or leasing, new or pre-owned, certified Freeman Toyota, located on the affordable side of Metric. But wait, there's more. Dane Miner, who I've known for over 40 years, says, how do we keep the customers coming here? How do we show them we're as loyal to them as they are to us? He said, well, I'm going to give you a 7-year, 100,000-mile service contract. No charge. No charge. How about that? So for 7 years, 100,000, he's going to do all the basic maintenance on your vehicle for you. That's the difference between Freeman Toyota and everybody else. A lot of dealers are one and done. Make all the money you can. Hopefully you'll come back. Chances are you're not. Dane Miner has a different philosophy. Him, BJ, has been with him for over 20 years. Jerry Patterson, over 20 years. I got to tell you, my buddy Drayton Feltz, what a crew they have over there. Good God-fearing people. In fact, I saw Drayton singing on the stage at church the other day.
8: Oh, how about that?
9: Yeah, I was on TV, and I flipped it over to check out their service, and there he is singing away. Good people, doing it the right way for a long-term relationship. That's FreemanToyota.com. Yeah, I was sending Bo some videos. We have some real I will tell you, here's one thing that I will share with everybody out there.
8: Well, let's just say that the show Dumb and Dumber is...
9: They're geniuses. They're,
8: they got a great IQ compared to some of the stuff we've been seeing lately.
9: Yeah.
8: How did we get so dumb in this country?
9: Well, you know, I like the one girl says, you know, if they're so concerned about burning up to get close to get pictures of the sun, why don't they go there at nighttime? I went.
8: That's a kind of pretty good idea if it actually could exist that way.
9: Yeah. And then the one girl says, with 18 billion people on the earth, how do they all have a birthday with only 365 days? Yeah, no, Mom and Dad, I got to tell you.
8: Yeah, that's a tough mathematical problem right
9: there. And then a friend of mine sent me a video, and here's this boy sitting here crying, and his sister's like, what's wrong? He goes, they made me work an 8-hour shift. I'm going, goodness gracious. You know what? I'll tell you this, Mom and Dad. Instead of putting a cell phone in front of their face, instead of even getting them a cell phone, let me help you. Why don't you put a Bible in front of their hand?
8: That's a good place to start. Yeah,
9: and let's
8: sure.
9: get started with that. Instead of, hey, Lexus, how about, hey, Jesus?
8: Yeah.
9: And start helping these kids. I'm telling you, I've got so many kids that have come to me in their mid and late 20s to help them with a car, and it just blows me away what I hear. Blows me away, and they're going, so what can you do for me? And I'm going, and when I ask the questions, I am astonished at their answers. Moms and dads, I'm telling you, no cell phones at the dinner table, and darn sure no cell phones in the restaurants, and talk with your kids. Instead of a cell phone in their hand, why don't you put your hand in their hand and pray with them? Take them by the hand when they're young and teach them good life lessons versus where they are now. Because we all want them out of the house eventually. Okay. We all want them financially secure. We'd like to see all of our kids above the poverty line. Success is defined in many, many ways. But a lot of moms and dads called me going, so you can't help my kid. And the conversations are not good. It is really... really crazy, some of the conversations I have, and I ask them, I'm like, where did you come up with that? And you know what they all say? Found it on the internet.
8: Of course.
9: Found it on the internet.
8: Well, everything on the internet's factual.
9: All these offers that are coming to your kids, there was one he received 5 credit cards, and it said no payments for a year. So what do you think happened?
8: He ran that sucker up like nobody's business.
9: He's got $36,000 in debt, and his average interest rate on his credit card is 28%.
8: Mm.
9: And so the mom and dad call and say, what do we do?
8: Well, I know you could start with your child. Take care of that one first.
9: You know, it's pretty simple. Take out a second mortgage and pay off his debt and start over. I don't know. I told him I don't know your financial situations to help you, but kids trying to get caught up in their 20s playing catch-up is not a good thing, because then they wind up going to buy here, pay here, or they just walk into a place. This is where they get in a lot of trouble. Look, I don't care what the deal is. I need a car. And that is just tragedy written all over it. In fact, I got a call on Thursday that the parents called and said, hey, my son and his new wife are in Oklahoma, and here's the deal. And I went, have they signed? And we were so thankful they didn't. They said, just take the vehicle home and let us see where we can get it financed. These kids would have... It was just bad. Moms and dad, have a conversation with your kids. I'm telling you, it's a time now more so than ever with the internet and everything that's being thrown at your kiddos, and you turn on your cell phone, and if you don't think that Big Brother can hear and see and connect with us with everything we do through that device, you are highly mistaken. And it has become the biggest influencer in our children is with their heads down. You know, I thought about going to school and being a chiropractor and helping these kids straighten their necks up.
8: Why don't you just take a sledgehammer? That'd be easier.
9: And they're coming to me going, hey, Mr. Chase, what can you do for me? And some of these situations, I can't do anything. And then mom and dad don't want to co-sign. The kids need transportation. And then they go out and put themselves into bigger debt and problems. I'm telling you, start today. Never say it's too late, because it's not too late. To get your kid to turn off that cell phone and have a conversation with you and talk to you and listen to you and put them in front of the right people doing it the right way. I just had a gentleman that called me, and the second one this year, his son's going overseas, and he's $36,000 upside down. And the truck won't be driven for the next 4 to 5 years. Not a good situation. There's a lot of things I can do, but I'm not a miracle worker. We know who the miracle worker is. We'll take a quick break. 800-281-TALK is the number. That's 800-281-TALK. We'll be right back.

0: With SRN News, I'm Michael Harrington in Washington. The hardline new leader of Iran's top security body is threatening neighbors against joining new U.S. efforts to squeeze Tehran's economy and saying the U.S. has increased global nuclear insecurity. Egypt is trying to revive Iranian-U.S. negotiations, and Iraq and Iran say Tehran has helped some ships carrying Iraqi oil to transit the Strait of Hormuz. After trade negotiations crumbled in the 11th hour, President Trump's 50% tariffs on scores of Canadian imports kicked in yesterday. The new levies are expected to affect roughly $20 billion of Canadian goods, ranging from hockey sticks to agricultural products. Canada's Prime Minister Mark Carney quickly promised his government would roll out dollar-for-dollar retaliatory measures beginning in September. The latest escalation between the two countries plunges them into a deep trade war. This is SRN News.
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0: 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I've gotten calls from San Antonio, Arkansas, Little Rock, Eureka Springs, Raleigh, North Carolina. I got a call the other day, Shreveport, Louisiana, Coconut Grove, Florida. We're posting our YouTube videos everywhere on Spotify, LinkedIn, everywhere we possibly can to make sure that we're helping you with your automotive needs. And hopefully I've got the gentleman from Coconut Grove calling in. He called me from Florida, and boy, he was getting messed around about $6,000 in ads.
1: And, wow. That's a lot.
0: There's always some help needed somewhere, not just in the great state of Texas, but somewhere in the United States. You know, we talk about the health of our car. How about the health of our body? Joining us, Ralph Paul, the owner of your CBD store, Keller.com. Good morning. How are you?
2: Good morning, gentlemen. How are you guys doing?
0: We're doing good. How you doing?
2: I'm doing good. Hey, you know, I just wanted to mention, you know, I bought a truck with your help from Freeman Toyota, and it's been a great, great experience, and I love my truck, and the service, everything is positive about Freeman.
0: Yeah, and the thing
2: just
0: is,
2: thought I'd throw that in.
0: Yeah, you get 2 years of Toyota care on your vehicle where you don't have to do anything to it, but show up, let them go to work on it, make sure it's taken care of. So let's talk about the health. A lot of people are concerned that you guys are gone, out of business, we'll never see you. I don't know what that noise is.
1: Sounds like a bird on your shoulder. What is that?
2: Me?
1: Yeah, it sounds like a bird.
2: Yeah, we're out at the barn, so I'm sitting outside.
1: Okay.
0: Boy, he is squealing through the microphone.
1: Something
0: there.
1: Is really upset out there.
0: So let's talk about... you know, a lot of people, we want you to go online, yourcbdstorekeller.com, take a look at the products, they ship for free. But there's a lot of people going, do we need to stock up now and load up because you guys are going to be out of business October 1st?
2: Well, all of our products are in compliance, so we're in good shape. The only thing we can't sell is the Delta 8 anymore.

0: And so again, we still have, you know, we've been in business going on 8 years this October, and we just have so much repeat business. So, you know, come see us, all of our products. We have a QR code on every product, so you can actually scan it, see what is you're ingesting into your system. And again, all of our products are compliant. So we had to get rid of the seltzer, which was the Island Time. And we still have seltzers that are 10 milligrams. And then the Delta 8, which is mostly a sleep gummy. And that's about all we had to get rid of. So, you know, we've got about almost 100 products. So we're still in business, clicking away, having a good time, helping people.
1: Yeah, you know, I've got a lot of friends that are veterans, and they're really concerned. And, you know, the thing about it is a lot of time we just wait till things happen. Write your congressman. Talk to your people. They've got a petition with well over a million signatures where people are finding such a valuable need for CBD versus prescription medicine. And we don't make any medical claims or anything, but I've got a ton of friends. I know a lot of people that are going, time out here. This is the real deal. I've got two friends that are veterans, and they've been on CBD for 2 years and haven't touched any medication, and are leading great lives. So there's so many benefits, but the way to find out is to go online, yourcbdstorekeller.com, and then, Ralph, reach out to your staff and really get the inside scoop.
0: Absolutely. You know, education is a big part of this, and we really pride ourselves on educating the people. You know, we call people back after 7 days. In fact, Sherry, your friend, just text Carol and had some really positive experience with our CBD. And
2: She told me that the other day.
0: Yeah.
2: Says that she's really thankful for what y'all shared with her and spent the time educating her on what she needed to do, and very, very, very happy. So that's good to hear.
0: Yeah, and we get to hear these stories every day. And it's just been such a rewarding experience.
2: We've seen some of those stories too at your location before. That's knocked us right off. Yeah, just knocked us right out to hear these testimonies that people have with certain situations. So yeah.
0: Yep, and you know, at this point in our life, it's about giving back, and we sure enjoy helping people. And you know, we have a lot of doctors that send people to us. We've got several high-end customers, and sometimes they just pay cash, but if they don't want our information. But anyway.
2: Oh, that's funny. Well, you know what? I think that you've said this, and we've seen it. It's a ministry to you guys, isn't it?
0: Absolutely, absolutely. And, you know, our staff, Hannah and Jeremy, they were our customers originally, and they kind of came in for the wrong reasons, and they've given themselves, their life to the Lord. They go to church with us on a regular basis, and it's just kind of really a cool deal. Yeah. So it's and they're very knowledgeable. So if you call them, we're not going to be there today, but call, and they can communicate with you, educate you. You know, in order to work with us, they have to go through several PowerPoints and so forth to understand what CBD does for different people. And the experience that we've had, being there 8 years, you know, what works for you doesn't work for me. You know, I just use this as an example, but I have three golfing buddies, and each one does a different gummy, and one doesn't work for the other. And so it's just been a joy helping people.
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0: 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Thank you, gentlemen. Keep up the good work.
1: 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So a couple of things that I want to make sure that we cover, and one is, what do we got here? We got about 3 minutes. Your credit application. It's real, real, real important that you read your credit application as you're filling it out and you understand what you're putting on there, especially if you're married and you have a mortgage. You're putting the whole mortgage on there. You don't, if you want to buy an automobile, but you don't want to add your wife or you don't want to add your husband, all you have to do is split the bills. That's all you got to do. Because on the credit app, it shows married. But I had one guy who was going, hey, they're telling me, you know, my debt to ratio is horrible. And I saw his credit app and I went, well, it looks horrible. But it was kind of sad that the dealer didn't go, hey, buddy, are you? Oh, you did check married. And I went, you know, here's the thing. As long as you have good credit and you don't want to involve the wife or the husband, you want to just do it on your own. You need to understand that where it says gross monthly income, I got to help you with this. I'm sorry. Gross is before taxes. It's the money before taxes. And a lot of people are putting net, and then you're putting all the bills on there, your mortgage and everything at all full pop, and it doesn't add up. So take your time to look at the credit app and where it says married, if your mortgage is $3,000 a month, $1,500, everything gets split. Everything gets split. And it's gross monthly income before taxes on that credit application. Let's take a quick break. Don't go away. Me and you know who. We'll be right back.

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5: In today's political chaos, it's easy to feel lost. 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Anthony Holm brings sharp, straight talk insight into Texas politics, policy, and conservative values. He takes on the big questions. Where's Texas headed? What's happening to our Constitution? 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Anthony's not just another voice. 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If you're looking for clarity in the middle of confusion, this is where you'll find it. 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And don't forget, visit politicswiththebigdogs.com.

0: 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In this heat that we're having here in Texas, this is a great time to get your coolant checked. 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All right. I want to hit a couple of questions. I get so many questions that are coming in during the week, and a lady sent me a message going, you don't answer questions anymore on the air. I got you. I feel you. We're going to take care of that today.
1: Oh, wow.
0: Yep. You know when you have a lady and her name is Betty? And she's listening. You better do what Betty says.
1: Yeah. It's just like just Betty White.
0: Yep. Question. Hey, Kurt, do you still wait for the new model to be out a while before you buy it to get all the kinks out? Well, we discuss this a lot, and no. There's not a car, a manufacturer here, not overseas, that I don't know, I'm not aware of, or anything, that if the first one rolled off the assembly that was in Tennessee, North Carolina, Ohio, Michigan, that I wouldn't get in it and drive it home. Not one. And they say, well, a lot of times, well, you know, that's really that old school mindset, because when you back up in the day, and the day can be, let's say, 50, 60, 70, there were so many cars out there that are no longer here. There were so many cars that came out, they just didn't, certain makes and models, they just didn't build a lot of.
1: So what, has anybody said what they give it? In other words, how long they would give it before they would buy one? I mean, have you gotten a census on that?
0: No, no one ever says, well, I'm just going to watch.
1: Like, okay.
0: I'm going to wait in here.
1: So after it's out for 6 months, I may go buy one. They don't give you a time frame?
0: No, they never say, well.
1: That's what's interesting to me.
0: Yeah, but if it's something really cool, if you think about it, there's such a different mindset. The Rumblebee's coming out, the new 777-horsepower
1: yes, sir.
0: Ram pickup. They got overloaded on the website, people trying to buy them.
1: Of course they did.
0: They're not building them yet. There is one, you know, Jay Leno showed the one in his garage. Dana White, the head of the UFC, he's doing a commercial in one. They're not available at this time to order. And it's really weird that when it's a specialty car, everybody wants it. I remember when the Honda S2000 came out, everybody was lining up trying to grab an S2000. The Prowler come out, everybody jumped on a Prowler. So everybody feels a little bit different, but let me just tell you, the mileage that they put into these cars are incredible. So the question was, well, what about the recalls? Well, the testing that they did, let's go to Takata airbags. I was doing research on that the other day, and where's my notes here? And I was going, what's going on with recalls? Well, right now there's 1.4 million cars

0: that have an open recall on it right now. 1.4 million with recalls. And there's more to come, but they're all different. A lot of the current ones are software recalls.
1: So it's not always big stuff.
0: Well, it could be big stuff, but because the software could create a problem where something's not working.
1: Okay, I gotcha.
0: But the biggest problem with the recalls right now are Takata airbags still.
1: Really?
0: And if you remember in the day when they started to realize that these Takata airbags were blowing out and there was shrapnel coming out, they were no-sell cars. I had a buddy, Brian Heath. He had over $2 million in pre-owned cars he couldn't sell, and new cars he couldn't sell. I mean, he was dead in the water.
1: Are they still using that same brand of airbags?
0: No. And so, right now, there was 30 million vehicles with 1,000 campaigns up to last year that had not been taken care of.
1: Wow.
0: And that can be from years gone past to current year. Okay. But right now, there's still a ton of Takata airbags out there that have not been taken care of. And they call these a do-not-drive recall. And there's a bunch of, I think there's 12 campaigns out there that are do-not-drive campaigns, meaning get your car to the dealership. The kicker is that a lot of people take their car to the dealership and you leave it, and they get to it when they can, and they call you a week later going, hey, we're going to take a look at it now, and it's already been there a week.
1: Right.
0: But it is scary for the consumer because you don't know what the recall is going to happen to you.
1: Now, can they find out those recalls without going to the dealer?
0: Yep. You go to NHTSA.gov. That's the National Highway Transportation Safety Administration. NHTSA.gov. And there's a recall icon on there. You click it and you put in your 17-digit VIN. Best thing to do. In fact, I had 11 emails last week after I sent out. I responded to her deal on, and then on a few of the social medias that I'm on, all these different neighborly groups, going, hey, there's a ton of recall. I didn't realize how many. Go to the National Highway Transportation Safety Administration, NHTSA.org, and put in your VIN, and 11 of them had open recalls. So that's something you want to do. But what you have to remember is when they're building new automobiles, the manufacturers are working on average with 100 vendors. And they have to hope and pray, and through a million miles of testing, that all these components will be fine. And mainly on your drivetrain, your system, there's not a million miles of testing on a stereo. There's not a million miles of testing on a rearview mirror. There's not a million. You get my point, okay? It is for the safety features, the drivetrain, the motor, transmission, rear axle, all internal lubricated parts. Are they putting the right tires on there, the right brake pads on the car? So all of this goes through the testing part before the vehicle comes to sale. So with that, do they always get it right? Well, obviously they don't. If there's 30 million vehicles out there that still have a recall notice open on it, and they keep coming out, the pickup truck that I just got, there's a recall, a software update. And so it doesn't make it a bad car. It doesn't make it a vehicle that I would stay away from. Recalls are going to happen. The thing is, how fast you can get that recall taken care of. I bought my wife a new vehicle, and I had 3 recalls on it immediately. I'm like, here we go. They're all software updates. I pulled up. They plugged into the OBD2 sensor, did their deal, and I drove off the lot. It took about an hour's time on the deal because everything is now run through computers and chips. And that is becoming a bigger problem. The connectivity and the way the systems are working, and the actual safety of the car, where it comes together to become a problem, is that the connectivity's not there, and then the parts aren't working properly. It's not a bad part; it's connectivity of the parts and the system. Okay, so is it bad? Yeah, it's bad. Are all of them life-threatening? Absolutely not. Mine is a stereo problem. So I turned on the stereo, and it wasn't working. I left my phone at home, and I figured, okay, well, maybe it's the fact that I didn't
1: connected.
0: Have my, my Bluetooth hooked up. Right. Well, that shouldn't have played any part of it. And then my wife comes home and said, there's already a recall on these vehicles. So it's software, which is a good thing. It's better than having to wait for parts to come in or a major component recall that they just can't take care of, like Takata airbags, because they just couldn't run to another airbag company and go, hey, we need 30 million airbags.
1: Yeah, why not?
0: These things had to be true, tried, and tested before they create even a bigger problem, putting bad products on a bad problem. But driving off the lot on a brand new vehicle that was just built, I've done it numerous times. Not a problem for me, and I would hope it's not a problem for you. Quick break, 800-281-TALK is the number. I'm Kurt Chase with the great one, Big Wheel Bo Carver. We'll be right back.

0: Foundations of Freedom, a look at America's founding principles and the leaders who shaped our nation.
1: When George Washington accepted command of the Continental Army, Americans were fighting a king and determined not to replace one form of unchecked power with another. Washington understood the difference between authority and ownership. In 1775, he declared, "When we assume the soldier, we do not lay aside the citizen." Even as commander of America's army, Washington remembered that he remained one of the people and that the power entrusted to him was never his to keep. He did not fight to rule America. He fought so Americans could govern themselves. Washington's example gave the young nation something more than victory. It gave America a standard for leadership. Those who hold power must remain accountable to the people they serve, because in a free nation, leadership is not ownership. It is a duty and a trust.
2: 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Terrell Hills. San Antonio. News breaks fast. We break it down faster. 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
3: Breaking news this hour from townhall.com. I'm Michael Harrington. Some war observers believe that President Trump's words could be nearly as influential as military force in challenging Iran's ruling regime.
4: Analysts say President Trump should spotlight the mullah's brutality, corruption, and hypocrisy, including the privileged lives of regime elites abroad. They argue that stronger communication tools, including efforts to bypass internet blackouts, could help Iranians organize and resist. Supporters believe exposing Tehran's propaganda may be critical to turning public anger into a movement for freedom. Ken Lorman reporting.
3: The wildfires burning across Europe this summer have exposed rusty bombs and mines left over from World War II and World War I.
5: A potentially deadly threat has been lurking for decades beneath what is now a blackened landscape. The explosives now threaten the crews fighting those fires. Some of the weapons have exploded in the intense heat. Blasts have been reported in France, Belgium, Germany, and the Netherlands. This wildfire season was supercharged by heavy rains early in the year, which then spurred vegetation growth that became kindling when the summer heat arrived. Bob Agner reporting.
3: Kazakhstan voting today in a parliamentary election that is expected to further strengthen President Kasym Tokayev's grip on power in the Central Asia's largest nation. The pro-presidential party is expected to win a majority in today's election, with other loyal parties also likely to enter parliament. Tokayev has been in office since 2019. Ukrainian President Vladimir Zelensky says actions by dismissed Defense Minister Mykhailo Fedorov, including his involvement in protests and calls for elections, were misguided. Zelensky also mentions problematic decisions over defense spending and inaccurate information from the defense ministry. More on these stories at townhall.com.
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0: Welcome to Together for Good, brought to you by Baptist Health Foundation of San Antonio. Together for Good exists to recognize and uplift the many people working together for the good of San Antonio and the surrounding communities. Now here's the host of Together for Good, Cody Knowlton.
8: Okay, Katie, thanks. Hello and welcome back, everybody, to Together for Good. This show is being brought to you by Baptist Health Foundation of San Antonio as a part of our mission to honor our Lord and Savior Jesus Christ and our Baptist heritage by encouraging and funding health-related programs at area nonprofits and churches. Through Together for Good, we connect our audience to the great work these organizations do in our community. Hi, folks. I have a quick question for you to prepare for today's conversation. How much do you know about mental health and wellness? Well, if you're like the majority of Americans, your mental health awareness and literacy is probably quite a bit higher than it was a couple of decades ago. Our culture has become steeped in the language and theory of mental wellness. Not many Americans could define burnout, codependency, or gaslighting until recently. Now, however, we have a lot more knowledge about what might be going on and what might be going sideways in our mental health. The problem is that we, as lay people, don't necessarily have the tools to be self-healed. So that's where many nonprofits step in to help, like the one we're going to talk to today. Amanda Hunt is the executive director and CEO of River City Advocacy, which is actually located up the road in New Braunfels. She joined River City Advocacy and Counseling Center team in April of 2021. Actually, after serving as a board chair. So she's seen both sides of this organization. She has a strong, long career in the nonprofit arena and has worked for many years at the YMCA in San Antonio and in Houston, as well as at Alpha Home. So, Amanda, welcome. We're glad you're here today. Thanks for making the journey down from New Braunfels, which, given all the construction, right, can be a challenge. But
9: 35 is always fun.
8: Hopefully the time of day was better than early in the day or later. So we're glad you're here. So how much of stigma does mental illness still carry? I mean, now that people are more open about it online, have things gotten any better?
9: I honestly, yes, definitely have gotten a lot better. When I think back on stigma, growing up, my grandparents, I mean, my parents are great, but my grandparents were, I mean, just, I idolized them. And they were amazing people who were the epitome of service above self. But my grandfather in the small town that he was in, Kennedy, he was the businessman, he was the Rotarian, he was all these different things, but he was also a World War II vet. So being that, he probably had some things going on, but we didn't talk about it because the stigma was so big back then in the 80s and 90s. And he just said he was feeling melancholy and just kind of isolate himself. And as a kid, I'd just be like, okay, I'm going to go play, whatever. You know, I'm going to go hang out with the cows. And then now looking back on it, there was a lot probably going on then, but he couldn't talk about it because the stigma was so big. And then in 1999, our founders, Don and Donna Gunther, were facing huge stigma, but they decided to form this organization for people to help reduce that stigma. So I think it started in New Braunfels area getting better then. And then if there was some of the things positive that came out of the pandemic, I would say it was probably a reduction in the stigma because people were isolating themselves and they were saying, okay, I'm not okay. And then people were coming out saying it's okay not to be okay because I'm not okay either. Mm. And social media, like you talked about, I mean, that was kind of people were talking about it. And I feel like this and I feel anxious and I feel depressed and I'm using coping things that, you know, are unhealthy for me and I don't know what to do. So I think the stigma, we saw a huge roller coaster surge up of a reduction in stigma after the pandemic.
8: Mm-hmm. So what are the barriers, you think, to people, you know, reaching out for help? What are those barriers?
9: That's so many layers. For us, primarily out of our lens at River City Advocacy, it's financial primarily. They, and again, when there's volatile economy going on around us, people are going to prioritize their funding for bills and things that, you know, that they need to do and put food on the table and groceries and all these things escalating around. We see the biggest one for us is financial, and because 55% of our clients are not insured. The other parts are Medicaid or Medicare, and we don't accept those because we don't have the means to bill for them. So we work with grant funding to make sure that people can come without a financial, like, huge impact on their day-to-day life. So financial barriers are huge, but then also Some people look at, you know, transportation, logistics wise, but some people, it's just the barrier of, I don't want to deal with this right now. Mm-hmm. I don't want to go back and look at my unhealed traumatic experiences or trauma that I faced growing up or throughout my life and have to process this right now. I'm just going to put it over here in this little box and leave it there, which we all know doesn't really work well.
8: Right.
9: So,
8: yeah. What are some negative coping mechanisms, Amanda, that we should watch out for in each other and ourselves?
9: So, I mean, when I think about negative coping mechanisms, the obvious ones come to play are, you know, substance misuse, alcoholism. But a lot of people forget the ones that are so obvious. And even in my opinion, in my professional opinion, everything is distraction.
8: Mm-hmm.
9: I don't want to deal with this right now, so I'm going to do this instead, or I'm going to be so busy and make myself work so much, or I'm going to be so adamant on doing everything I shouldn't. And sometimes that includes alcoholism or, you know, drug, substance misuse or drug use. But it's the distraction of, I don't want to process what I'm feeling right now in this moment, but I also don't want to process anything that I haven't processed. So I'm going to, like, just find other things to deal with that. And we see a lot of that. And then when you have to, I think COVID kind of forced people sometimes to sit at home. I mean, we had to sit at home for a little bit, not as much here as in other parts of the world, but, and they had to sit at home and process things. And I think that's what kind of, like, started that speed of mental health of, like, okay, I need to go talk to somebody because now I am forced to deal with this.
8: Mm-hmm. Tell us a little bit about River City Advocacy and the services you offer.
9: So we are a nonprofit and based out of New Braunfels, Texas, but we do serve surrounding counties, Guadalupe, Bexar County, Hays County, even because we have some people that come from San Marcos. And we started in 99 with a vision of just peer support groups and just kind of Don was our founder and he was amazing and he was a veteran himself and he needed to talk to somebody and he was a little scared about going to his church about it. So he was like, I'm going to start this on my own and see. And then he was like, okay, this is good. It started this thing and we started with peer support, but then we realized, okay, we need to add counseling because the people that are coming to support groups, what happens when you leave that group? You know, so then we started the counseling part of it too. And so we offer counseling, peer support, and we have a therapeutic arts center. And that kind of happened on its own organically as well, with just people coming in for their appointments early and not having anywhere to do or anything to do. And they were just sitting there drawing and sketching. And so we created our art room out of that. And it's kind of taken its own identity. And in a way, it's its own peer support group. It just has extended hours.
8: Mm-hmm. Well, that makes me wonder, you know, what is the link, since you mentioned the Therapeutic Arts Center, you know, what is the link between creativity and mental wellness? I mean, have you been able to see this in action?
9: Yes. So I always call art as the contextual language that we all speak, and we can all process things through it. And I am not an artist. My dad is a great artist. I am not. I did not get that gene. And I laugh about it all the time because I'll go into the art room and I'll sit there and just hang out and watch everybody with their crafts. Some people do painting. Some people do sketching. Some people just do puzzles. And I just drink coffee. And but it's, we're all together and we're all feeling the creative space and energy. And it just creates its own community in itself and it feels good. And it's hard to explain until you actually come in and do it. But at first I was very like outside of my box. I'm like, I'm not going into an art room. I don't art well. I'm not an artist. And it was, now it's just a safe space. And it's not just a safe space for me, obviously. It's for all of our consumers that come in.
8: Do you think there's a decline maybe in creativity in our society?
9: Yes. Yes. Yeah. Unfortunately, yes. And I think with technology, I don't want technology to be a negative in this and sound negative, but it has created a little bit of decline because it's so much easier. I mean, we see it all the time in AI ads, and, you know, not knocking AI, you know, it has its good and its bad, and you have to find both. And people now are creating their own, you know, instead of like going out and trying to create their own, you know, whatever means they have, whether it's through, you know, like Canva or something like that, they're just, it's so much easier and it's so much more time efficient to just go into something and say, okay, create me this. And so just from that level alone, but then in general, I think, you know, for me, I like to pick up a paper book and read a paper book. And now, because when audiobooks, there's so much distraction around me, I'm only getting part of it. Your brain is not wired in that level to, if you're not sitting and focusing on that. And I think that's kind of seeing a decline in our creativity. You know, it's convenient, and convenience has kind of led to that decline.
8: You mentioned before about your peer support groups, and I know that's what y'all offer. Can you describe what that means in a mental health setting?
9: Sure. So the difference between like a peer support versus a traditional support is peer support, it's facilitated by somebody with lived experience. So what that means is, like for me, we talked about my dogs before we got on the show. So I could lead a peer support group on, you know, how to deal with three large dogs in your house at one time, because I'm living it every day, and how to cope with that. And they are my babies. But, and so, you know, it's somebody with lived experience, but also has training in how to facilitate a support group from the mental health world, and what that looks like when somebody comes to you and says, I need to deep dive into this. And so it's basically a support group that's led by somebody who knows exactly what you're going through.
8: Hey, folks, if you're just now joining us, this is Together for Good. We're glad you're with us today. I'm your host, Cody Knowlton, and here in the studio with me today is Amanda Hunt. She is the Executive Director and CEO of River City Advocacy, which is up in New Braunfels. We're talking about mental health and the ways creativity and community, along with traditional counseling, can improve it. So, Amanda, how does a peer help with mental health? Let's expand on that. I mean, how does that differ from the help you get from a therapist?
9: So, with our business model on that and peer support, we actually have the peer support facilitator, and then we also keep a therapist in the room as much as we can, because sometimes that conversation needs to go onto an in-depth level that a peer support facilitator is not equipped to handle. So that's when you call in that therapist and says, okay, we're going to unpack this, and let's talk about this trauma, and let's talk about what this is going on, and give you some coping mechanisms beyond the group. So the peer support facilitation, and it's just from a lack of experience in the psychology world on the level of certifications and in-depth knowledge that they go through from the education perspective. I mean, peer support is X amount of hours to get this done on an online certification sometimes. A psychologist, a licensed professional counselor, is going to be able to take that and deep dive into it, because that's their experience and that's their degree, and they have the hours of volunteering and their services and internship and then being licensed under somebody else. So there's a very vast difference on the education level, and nothing against peer support facilitators. We love them, but they can only handle so much. And we have to deep dive into that mental health realm. We're going to bring in our LPC.
8: Mm-hmm. Well, community has become a real buzzword in recent years. I'd love your thoughts on why is that? And then how does a community particularly impact folks who are struggling with their mental health?
9: So it's funny you say that. This has been in our strategic planning sessions a sticking point for our last two strategic plans, because the staff have a very different idea, because they deal every day with our clients and consumers of community, than our board members did. And because the definition was so different between the two. And I could understand, because I have been a board member and I'm a staff member now. So it, for me, community, I thought they were talking about New Braunfels, like Comal County, you know, the surrounding areas, you know, that's our community. And the staff are like, no, our community is the people that come here every day. Mm-hmm. Our community is its own here. Our community are the 6 to 8 people that come and sit in our art room every day. And wouldn't have anywhere else to go. And they feel safe here. And this is their place to be. And then I got it. And I was like, because they were listing it as a value. And I was like, but a community can't be a value, but it is a value. Mm-hmm. So there's so many different ways to take that word community and look at it from a different lens on each side. And they're all positive because mm-hmm. We want to serve our community, serving our geographic area. But we also want to serve our community of people that are coming in that need our help. Mm-hmm.
8: Well, and so how does that community impact, you know, the folks who are struggling?
9: It's so much of a safe place for them. And it's hard to describe, but some of the people that come there have been very adamant and have talked about it, their struggles, you know, with different video things that we've done. And they talk about their story and how they wouldn't be here if it wasn't for that community. Mm. And I said, oh, you mean like this is what keeps you in New Braunfels? And no, it was I was going to take my life. But I have this community here and I know that they're here for me. And I know that when I'm struggling with something, I can come talk to somebody here. And there's always going to be somebody here in the art room. And there's always going to be somebody here to greet me and talk to me.
8: Mm. On a previous show, we talked with Jessica Knutson, who's with Clarity Child Guidance Center, and Mary Garr, who is with Family Service. And we were talking to them about the recent decline in mental health beds in San Antonio, which has been a real hot topic here. And this situation puts increasing pressure on upstream services,
9: yeah.
8: like the ones River City Advocacy provides. How can your organization and others like it respond like they've never responded before, because, you know, the tail end of this are beds that aren't going to be there?
9: You know, it's I would be lying if I said it wasn't a little scary on that landscape, because it does concern me. And I do worry about the direction our mental health, like we were again on this huge high and this huge wave after the pandemic of mental health is a priority. And we realize it now because we were isolated and we had to deal with things that nobody knew how to deal with. And things were going on and had this fear of like dying. And it was so many different emotions bundled into this huge thing. And people were like, we're going to help you. We're going to help you. And there was the funding landscape was different. And then now that seems to be kind of pulling back. And it's scary to me in the mental health world. And maybe because my lens is a little different than everybody else, that we are losing traction. And you see that with the beds going away. Mm. And that concerns me because I don't want these people who don't have somewhere to go because of the bed space lacking, or even the post or the continuum of care services that we offer, because they never got that initially with the bed service and then coming into us afterwards for the continuum of care. Mm-hmm. I don't want them to be overcrowding our jails. I don't want them to be overcrowding our systems and our shelters. I don't want them to feel like they have nowhere to go and no hope. And that's what bothers me and keeps me up at night, to be honest with you, is what's going to happen next. And so it's really leaning back on levels of like, okay, how do we regroup on this? And how do we make this a priority again to get those beds back, to find out what's going on and see the benefit and value add to our community that people are mentally healthy? That works out for everybody. And it helps us reduce things on all levels for everybody to be spirit, mind, and body. And I go back to my YMCA days. That's our triangle for the YMCA logo. And it's on that point. And Luther Gulick was the founder of that spiritual triangle. And it's when you are balanced with your spirit, your mind, and your body, that triangle balances on that point. Mm-hmm. And that's what we have to realize as a society.
8: Absolutely. Well, can you share a client story or two?
9: Yeah. So, I mean, I have some, you know, it's kind of hard. Like sometimes when I go and talk in public about stories, you know, it's very emotional for me, but also the person who told me the story, obviously, because they lived it or and still living it. But I also have like some funny stories, too. Like, and we have a client who has since passed. But he was just the highlight of my day sometimes because he was so outlandish with things. And he would come in and he would hang out in our art room, and his spirit still lives on there, even though he's been passed now for 2 years. And we still like talk about him and the things that he brought to life in our art room and in our center and the things we'd have to deal with. I would have to sometimes be like, okay, so-and-so, you can't say that. We're going to respect the space here and we're not going to say that word. And he would say, okay, you know, but, I think about that. And unfortunately, like I said, he's not with us anymore. But he, like brought back so many memories of that. But I've also had clients that, that again, that tell me, you know, that they wouldn't be here if it wasn't for River City Advocacy. That they have tried and suicide and were unsuccessful, gratefully so, but that they would not be in our community, anymore. And their family tells me that. And their family says, thank you so much for doing that, because we didn't know where else to turn and we didn't know where to go. And I had a client one time, and we charge on average like $5 to $10 a session for those who don't qualify for any of our grant funding, for whatever reason. And, just depends on their sliding scale for their household. And it's just different to see that kind of, level of impact when they come in and they realize and the relief coming off of them. And so those stories make me like, I thought I couldn't afford therapy. Those stories really stick out to me because I'm like, you can, and we're going to figure it out.
8: Amanda, do you see any trends in your clientele?
9: I mean, there's always ebbs and flows of trends for sure. You know, it's, I'm a Gen X person, so I'm not big on the social media as I should be. I'm trying to be because I know that that's, you know, again, our world that we're going to. I'm trying to learn these things, but I noticed that, with our youth, I see a lot of TikTok diagnosis, I call it, because they're like, oh, I saw this TikTok and I think I have, you know, major depressive disorder and I want to come in for therapy. And I'm like, okay, well, I want you to come in for therapy too, but we're not going to diagnose off of TikTok. And so, but again, it's the awareness. At least those videos are out there and making somebody say, hey, that sounds like me. Maybe I should get some help, you know? So, the positive thing. So those kind of trends, during COVID, we saw a lot of depression. We saw a lot of anxiety. But just because of everything people were seeing on the TV, everything they were experiencing in their home. Then we saw grief because of death. And so, that was a lot of trends, but lately it's been anxiety, depression, and, wondering, like, you know, just like, okay, I don't know how I'm going to do this with the economy shifting. And it's just the uncertainty. And, and that's expected. I mean, that happens, you know, when nothing is ever guaranteed except for, you know, what you can control yourself. And so it's just kind of dealing with those different trends.
8: Amanda, why do you feel called to do what you're doing? I mean, you've been on the board side volunteering. Now you're working there. What calls you to this?
9: Wow. So again, my grandparents, my parents are going to be so mad when they hear this, but my grandparents, they again, were epitome of service above self. And I loved watching them in their town. And I loved that my grandmother led the vacation Bible schools and my grandfather was a deacon in his church and that they did missionary trips and that they taught Bible study at the prison near them. And so I loved visiting them, and probably because it was a sense of normalcy and a sense of schedule that I liked. And so I didn't know that though, because then I come back home, I go to college, I do all these different things. And, I was doing an internship at a YMCA in Houston, and they asked me to become a full-time director. And I said, okay. And I didn't know we were a nonprofit. And then that's when I discovered the difference between nonprofit and, you know, the for-profit. And not that there's a big difference. Most time it's a tax status, but the feel-good aspect of it, you know, I felt good. Mm-hmm. And so when I think of mental health, I didn't realize it. My degree is in psychology, but that was kind of by chance because I also did kinesiology because I was going to be a physical therapist and we saw how that worked out. But I was like, I had so much to do with both levels. I got a double major. And so I did psychology, kinesiology, and then little did I know it would come into play. Really kind of started when I was with Alpha Home. Even though I was just doing development, I really had conversations with the residents because I wanted to know who I was talking to and who I was talking about to people. So I had a lot of conversations with residents there and dealt with them, and especially during COVID when they were isolated and having to deal with me all the time. So and then now where I'm at now, I joined the board at River City Advocacy because we had a somebody that died by suicide close in our community. Mm-hmm. And I said, why didn't she get help? And they said, because she couldn't afford it. She was a bartender in town. And I said, okay, well, I need to make sure we find ways to do that. And then I ran into Dr. Meredith Erickson, and she said, okay, I'm going to introduce you to my board. I run a mental health center, and introduce me to River City Advocacy.
8: Mm-hmm. Well, Amanda, thank you so much for coming down today. We've enjoyed the conversation. We need people like you who are ready to jump in to the big complex issues of mental health and apply a combination of originality and good sense. So thank you for coming today. And I'd like to offer a word of prayer.
9: Oh, please.
8: Before we depart.
9: Thank you.
8: Lord, thank you for this day. Thank you for loving us, for guiding us, for just blessing us. And we're grateful for that. Lord, we're so thankful for this great organization, River City Advocacy. Just continue to help it and grow it and give Amanda all that she needs to lead well. And so we're just grateful for all that they do and for the people whose lives are changed because of the work that is done at that nonprofit. So we love you, Lord. We thank you. In Jesus' name, amen.
9: Amen.
8: Well, we'd like to thank our listeners. We hope you've been encouraged by the work being done in our community to improve the lives of our neighbors. 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God bless and take care.
0: Thank you for tuning in today for Together for Good. We hope you've been encouraged, uplifted, and inspired. Until our next time together, may the Lord bless and keep you. And in all things, to God be the glory.

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5: Sometimes the most meaningful businesses don't begin with a business plan. They begin with a personal experience that changes the direction of an entire family. My guest today has a remarkable story that spans family, faith, entrepreneurship, and a passion for helping people live healthier lives. Dan Chapman is the founder of Red Remedies, a natural health company rooted in a family journey that began decades ago when his mother's health challenges led his parents to start looking differently at food, nutrition, and herbs. What began as a desire to help one person eventually grew into serving an entire community and ultimately helping people across the country. But Dave's story goes well beyond business. His faith plays an important role in how he lives and leads. He also serves as executive chair of Bible League International, continuing a powerful family legacy of helping share God's word around the world. 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I am so glad you are with me today.
6: Oh, it's a good day to be here with you, for sure. Thank you for having me.
5: Absolutely. Yes. So let's dig into this. Dave, you got to tell us, for those who may not be familiar with your story, can you tell us a little bit about your background and what ultimately, you know, led you into the world of natural health and wellness?
6: Yeah, my story there starts with my mom. I had a wonderful mom, but she was pretty sick as a young lady. So in her mid-20s or so, as a young adult, I'll just say her body was just not playing nice with her. And so she started to experience really significant feelings of anxiety and just nervousness. And she had never felt feelings like this before. This is back in the 1950s, by the way. So this is way before most people were experiencing things like anxiety. It wasn't a normal thing to even talk about. And so she would, you know, go to the doctor and just talk about the feelings that she's having. And it didn't really make sense to her. And oftentimes the different doctors that she would see would suggest that, you know, you've just got a lot of stress going on. You need to take some time off. You need to slow down. And there was always a little bit of a connotation that this is just kind of really more in your head. And if you just let it quiet down, you're going to be okay. And those feelings were real for my mom. She was not making this up. She knew it was real. And over the course of a handful of years, and a variety of doctors, you know, that anxiety feeling started, you know, turning into fatigue because it's exhausting to live that way. That turned into like feelings of like depression a little bit. And my mom was a happy, life is good type of a person, but she just felt the weight of all of that. Mm-hmm. And my mom believed that there had to be a better way. There has to be an answer for this. And it isn't, I need a weekend off, you know? And so that's really how it all started, is my mom, as a young lady, who I'm so thankful was determined and knew that this is real. I'm not making this up. And there has to be an answer for this. And that's what really kind of just led her to one person after another. Mm-hmm. And ultimately, it was a dentist that talked to my mom about her diet. So you think about 1950s. Yeah. So changing your diet wasn't something we did. Everybody, quote unquote, ate pretty good in the 1950s. So this dentist suggested that my mom start a diet that we know today as like an elimination diet. So just go back to very, very basic foods, eat the same thing, and start to journal how you're feeling. My mom was like, this is crazy. There's no way this is going to do anything.
5: And that was such wisdom.
6: Right? So she was willing to do anything that, that she thought, and this dentist was so passionate about this. So my mom starts this diet just thinking, okay, it's one more thing on the list I can check off that probably won't work, but at least I move on to my next answer, you know? And within the week, my mom started to feel dramatically different. And it was shocking to her. It was the first time in her life as a young lady that she made this really solid connection between, okay, what I put in my mouth is going to impact me right now today. And that was like a new discovery. And it led my mom to dive in to learn everything she could about food, how it's grown and harvested and processed. That's, of course, when we were starting to use more herbicides and pesticides in the United States. She was fascinated by this. She starts to feel better. It's a long road for my mom. It's not just, okay, now a month later, she's better. Like, there was a lot going on deep down in her body. So it was years in the making to be this, you know, beautiful, healthy woman that I knew as a mom. My mom had me. She was 40 years old because she couldn't have children either. So she got pregnant at 40. And so I came along a little later in life and grew up with a mom who was really passionate about food and herbs and nutrition.
5: I love that. And I can see how that, you know, really inspired, you know, your family's journey, you know, with your mother, you know, facing those health challenges. And then I read that a you said it was the dentist, not the chiropractor. And that really changed the course, you know, of your family's future. And then what started as, you know, learning about, you know, food and herbs, you know, eventually became sharing that, you know, knowledge with others, and then opening a neighborhood grocery store. Did your parents ever imagine that one decision would impact so many lives?
6: No, not at all. They decided to open a little health food store on the south side of Chicago. And their purpose for doing this was, it was really hard at that time to find food that was not sprayed with chemicals. Mm. So there wasn't organic food back in the 50s and 60s. So my mom was searching all over for food that was not sprayed with herbicides and pesticides, because she found that when she ate food that way, even as simple as an apple or a salad, that would trigger this feeling in her. So it was almost a job for her to find food that she and her husband at that time. And so my mom at that time had also met so many more people that she's helping to feel better. So they opened this little health food store with the whole idea of feeding their family and their friends. And they prayed about it and they said, all right, Lord, we're going to do it for 1 year. That's our commitment. And if this is something you want us to do, then you're going to have to make it successful and tell us if you want us to go more than a year. And, that was 1961. This year, my family's health food store, Sunrise Health Foods, south side of Chicago, celebrating 65 years.
5: Oh my gosh, congratulations.
6: What a blessing that that really small start was for my family and I.
5: Oh, what a great story. What a great story. You know, bringing, you know, because now it's multiple grocery stores, right?
6: Yeah, we have five locations, South Chicago, Northwest Indiana.
5: I love that. And then you went on to found Red Remedies. At what point did you realize, you know, there was an opportunity to help even more people, you know, through nutritional supplements?
6: Yeah, I had while we are at Sunrise, like a small grocery store. I had really always loved herbs and the study of herbs. And so I was spending a lot of time kind of on that side of what we're doing and helping customers. And one of the frustrations that I had, and this is, you know, 20 years ago when I started Red Remedies, and it's still very true today, is that much of our natural food industry, if you will, as it was growing, was changing. You know, when I was young in the health food store, everybody that showed up with products were people that were really passionate about helping other individuals because they all had personal stories. Mm-hmm. And of course, as a business grows, there's a lot more money involved, and it seems like a lot of the supplement companies were very marketing driven. And it was very frustrating to me. Mm-hmm. So most of the new products being shown to me, I felt like were some level of garbage and not going to be overly effective. Yeah. So I started putting formulas together because I also knew that it's difficult for the average person to know, okay, here's one, I'll take the magnesium over here, and then I'll take the SERB, and then I'll take this amino acid and this vitamin.
5: Yeah, it's a lot to figure out.
6: At Red Remedies, we've got about 30 herbal formulas, and all of our products are formulas designed specifically to solve a health issue. So they're targeted products. We talked before the show started about our adult sinus product to help people with, you know, allergies and that type of thing. And we have a children's version of that. So everything is a formula. So you don't have to put it all together. We do it for you.
5: Yeah. Oh, gosh. Yeah. You took the guesswork out.
6: Yes.
5: And that's the thing, you know, there are thousands of supplements, you know, on the market today. You know, you walk in the aisle, you know, people, you know, you get overwhelmed and you don't know, you know, what to begin. Can you elaborate a little bit more about how you formulate your products? I know you mentioned, you know, you have the unnecessary fillers and you work alongside a master herbalist.
6: Absolutely. So Stacy Littlefield has a master's degree in herbal medicine. So it's not like a weekend course to become an herbalist, literally a master's degree in herbal medicine. Stacy has worked with me at Red Remedies since I started the company. And we've come at our formulation process starting at the body. Most people will look at an herb and say, here's all the 20 things it does, so sell it for everything. But I need to start with what's wrong with you, like what's going on in your body. Mm-hmm. And I have this belief that God designed a body to be in balance and healthy, high functioning and healthy. And I also believe that when we feed the body properly, the body will do what God created it to do. Mm-hmm. So one of the things that we do with our formulas is I don't use stimulating or pushing herbs. Mm-hmm. You can actually push and stimulate the body sometimes. Mm-hmm. What we do is we nourish the body. So we feed it, and then we kind of step back and we strengthen the systems and then ultimately work to restore balance. So we call it an NSR protocol that we've been working on for, 25 years now.
5: Yeah.
6: And so our formulas are going to nourish, strengthen, and restore, which essentially allows your body to come back into balance and high function, whether that's imbalance with allergies or imbalance because my joint hurts or imbalance because my energy is low or imbalance because I can't sleep well at night. We've got formulas designed for those specific issues to nourish, strengthen, and restore so your body can do what it was created to do.
5: Right. Yeah, I love that. You know, what advice, you know, would you give to someone who's just beginning like their wellness journey?
6: Mm-hmm. Yeah. So, the foundation of what I do. So the first product that I made is called Energy. True Energy is still my favorite product.
5: Yeah, we can all use more energy.
6: Yes. And so not stimulants. We don't need caffeine. We don't need to push our body. But energy, the way we're supposed to feel. Okay. Yeah. You know, sometimes I say, do we remember that one day where we woke up before the alarm went off and we're like, wow, I feel pretty good. I'm going to get out of bed. And we had good energy all day. And at the end of the day, we were tired and we laid down in bed and we fell asleep. Like that's what life is supposed to be like. Mm-hmm. And so True Energy is supposed to help you have those days every day. And ultimately, that's where I would start with people. And the reason that that product is going to work so well is it is nourishing your adrenals, your thyroid, and your liver. Mm-hmm. And then I use adaptogen herbs, rhodiola, and Asian ginseng that are going to help with energy, strength, stamina, focus, clarity. So it's a formula that is helping your body in all of this function do exactly what it's supposed to do each day. And it's an easy product to use, 2 capsules a day. I take them when I first wake up in the morning, and it provides high level, stable energy throughout the day. And what that formula is going to do is also going to help ensure that we have a good, healthy, balanced life throughout our entire lifetime. So there's a study that was just done a couple of years ago that showed that the average individual in the world, so this is a multi-country study, about 50 different countries, and it showed that the average individual is sick, like chronically sick, for the last 10 years of their life. So we call it that. So we have 10 years of sickness at the end of our life. Now I'll tell you what, I don't want that to be me. United States, the average is 12.4 years of chronic disease at the end of your life.
5: Gosh.
6: So ultimately, if we can help with the little

0: digestive system, kind of gets the lymphatic system moving so we can start a good day. So that's a really simple thing that we can all do.
1: Yeah, that's a good idea.
0: In my background here, there's a there's actually a little trampoline in my office, a little rebounder.
1: Yeah, so I see that. You know,
0: I spend too much time on a computer screen, and so I'll get up and just kind of jump on that a little bit. It gets my body, and again, the lymphatic system moving throughout the day. So those are just some simple things. And you don't need a trampoline to do it. You can just get up and hop a little bit. So those are some things that we can do super easy. I mean, they cost nothing.
1: Right. Gosh, great tips. Great tips. And yeah, and you're right. I mean, it's such an important reminder, you know, that, you know, even in the little things, we can take care, you know, of our health in, you know, little ways, you know, and it's just about becoming more intentional, you know, with the choices that we make every day. All right. So shifting gears just a little bit, you know, you've built a successful business while staying true to your values. How has your faith influenced the way you lead and make decisions and serve others?
0: Well, yeah, my faith in Jesus, I mean, it's everything. So it impacts my whole life, not just a segment of it. I have known and loved the Lord since I've been young, and I'm really grateful for that. I've always been the type of person who I love it when I can help another person. I don't know, that just always been a little bit wired in me, even, you know, working in my mom's health food store as a young boy. And I could help somebody find what they're looking for, or solve a little issue that they were having health-wise. It just kind of lit me up. And so my wife and I both have kind of decided when we got married that we would be the type of people who would probably, who we would say yes to things when people asked, unless there were really good reason to say no. So we tend to be doers and people that, that help. And I honestly, I love that. And that's part of what I get to do with my family's health food stores. It's what I get to do at Red Remedies, specific to health. And I just, I get filled up by that every day. I think that God wants all of us to be healthy so that we can go and serve others. And I recognize there's a lot of individuals who don't feel good. And, and when you don't, you do need to take a moment to take care of yourself. But again, the end reason for taking care of yourself is so that you can serve others, whether it's a spouse or, you know, playing with your kids or being with friends. So I love it when I get an opportunity to help an individual realize that they don't have to feel that way. That pain, that fatigue, that allergy, whatever, that we don't have to live that way. We can actually feel really good every day. And we just need to sometimes get a little bit of nourishment, strengthening, and restoring.
1: I love that servant heart, you know, mentality. You know, your grandfather founded Bible League International, and today you serve as executive chair of the board. What has it meant, you know, to continue that legacy while, you know, also leading your own businesses?
0: Well, that has honestly been probably the biggest honor of my life, to follow in my grandfather's footsteps, and actually my dad's as well. My dad followed in his dad's footsteps, and so I'm a third generation there, leading that organization. And essentially what Bible League International does is we serve the under-resourced, or read poor, church globally. So we're active in about 50 countries around the world. And we come alongside the local church, and we train them how to go out and reach their community. So we provide training and then the resources, so Bibles and Bible study materials. And essentially, we help local churches around the world grow and expand. That is our whole ministry. We call that program Project Philip, to put some names behind it. But essentially, we are helping the local poor church reach their community for the gospel. Really no different than all of us should be doing in our own lives, is, you know, finding a neighbor and inviting them into a Bible study. That's essentially the context. And, you know, my grandfather made a living in real estate, and then it started Bible League and never went to work for the organization. So for my grandfather's entire life, he was a volunteer and a donor to the organization he started. My dad did the same thing, and I'm blessed to do the same. I don't work at Bible League. I'm a volunteer, chairman of the board, and I donate money.
1: You know, if you could sit down with your parents today, what do you think would make them most proud of the legacy that

0: they've left behind.
1: Yeah, you know, my, you know, there's so many things. I think I had just really a remarkable mom and dad, grandma and grandpa. I really did, and I am so grateful to be able to have followed kind of in their footsteps. I think they would be pretty proud that Sunrise Health Foods is not one small health food store today, but we're, you know, five good size health food grocery stores. Mm-hmm. And I know my mom would be really proud of what we've done at Red Remedies. My mom was alive and helped with the first five formulas. My mom was a certified clinical nutritionist. And along with our master herbalist and myself and a team, she helped with the first five formulas, and then she went to be with the Lord. And so she lived a wonderful, beautiful life, but I think she'd be pretty excited for, you know, what we've done today.
0: Yeah. They left a beautiful legacy. Mm-hmm. And now I want to turn the question around now and ask you about your own legacy. Mm-hmm. You spent, you know, your life helping people, you know, through nutrition, business and ministry. When you look back, you know, one day, what do you hope people remember most about your life?
1: Well, hopefully what they remember is I love and care for people. And I suppose what I'm praying for the most is just my children. I've got three children, and they all love the Lord as well. Mm-hmm. My middle son is working at Sunrise Health Foods post-college here, and would like to do that for a living. And so that excites me that we have a third generation there. And so to me, it's not about the business. It is the business allows us to do the real work, which is serving in our church and serving at Bible League and, and you know, being a good family member, a good spouse, a good friend in the community. So,
0: yeah, I love that. You know, growth mode is all about, you know, helping people grow personally, professionally, and purposefully. What advice would you give someone who wants to build a business, you know, that not only succeeds financially, but also leaves a lasting impact on others?
1: I think probably the biggest thing that I've learned over the years is, you know, I like to be active. I like to go out and do things. And so, you know, I kind of do, and then when I'm done doing, I rest because I'm tired, right? And I think we have that backwards. If you look at scripture, and I've spent a lot of time on this in the last 5 years or so, is just looking at scripture. So you can even read in the beginning of Genesis when God is creating the world, says there was evening and then there was morning. And I don't know about you, but in my day, I feel like my day starts when I wake up and I work and then I go to bed, and that's backwards.
0: Yeah.
1: When God created the earth, there was nighttime. We're supposed to rest. And then out of that rest, we can do. And that was also consistent if you look at Jesus' life here on earth.
0: That's right.
1: Regularly, he would rest. He was not in a hurry. So often we're in a hurry today. We need to slow down. God is right on time. We need to rest in him. And out of that rest and that strength in him, then we can go do. And so I'm speaking to myself again.
0: Yeah, great advice.
1: The message that I keep saying to myself, Dan, okay, rest, spend time with God, spend time in his word, spend time in prayer. And then out of that strength, then I can go do.
0: Yeah.
1: And that's my advice. It's like, we're in a hurry. Slow down.
0: Yeah, that's wonderful advice.
1: And then go do.
0: Until next time, keep learning, keep growing, and stay in growth mode.
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13: Breaking news this hour from townhall.com. I'm Michael Harrington. Minneapolis is facing criticism over a city-backed financing program designed to accommodate Islamic restrictions on interest. Correspondent Ron Taylor fills us in.
14: Since 2007, Minneapolis has issued $1.4 million of interest-free loans to 48 businesses through its alternative financing program. The initiative replaces interest with a 2% rate of return and currently has 8 active loans totaling $470,000. Critics say similar programs in other cities raise questions about assimilation and equal treatment under American law. Ron Taylor reporting.
13: This week brings the end of a year-long U.S. ban on cattle from northern Mexico. Correspondent Donna Warder fills us in.
15: Ranchers in northern Mexico are getting ready to export their cattle to the U.S. following a year-long ban. An outbreak of the flesh-eating parasite known as the New World screwworm fly was affecting the cattle industry on both sides of the border. On Monday, the U.S. plans to restart imports at the border crossing in Douglas, Arizona, and new restrictions are in place. Eventually, 1,300 cattle per day can enter the U.S. I'm Donna Warder.
13: Authorities say that Russian and Ukrainian drone and missile strikes this weekend have killed at least 10 people. Ukrainian officials report one person died on Saturday in a ballistic missile strike on Kiev. Russia's defensive ministry says the strike hit a locomotive depot. Ukrainian authorities say 4 other people were killed in the Zaporozhye region. Years after Hong Kong's annual vigil for the Tiananmen Square crackdown ended, former organizer Tang Quan still discreetly visits former memorial sites in the city. Overt public commemorations have become risky under a crackdown that started following the imposition of China's security law in 2020. More on these stories at townhall.com.
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22: 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Information you can use if you need to use it, and how to use it, and why you should use it. We give you all the particular information on why a product works, why an ingredient works, why botanical works. We give you all the information that you need or might need to make a product work to obtain a better degree of quality of health and longevity, living longer. We have all the scoop of the information you need. And here are some of the topics that we're going to be talking about today. How to stop nerve pain. Do you have nerve pain? Are your feet numb, tingling, burning, or you just can't feel them? What about your fingers? Same thing. That is called nerve pain or neuropathy, diabetic neuropathy, caused by sugar. If you're a diabetic and you haven't changed your diet, come on. You've got to change your diet, because type 2 diabetes is not a disease. It's not something you can't stop. If you know how to stop it, you just may not want to stop it, because you have to give up sugar and carbohydrates. Carbohydrates, bread, pasta, cakes, pies, whatever, all that turns into sugar in your body, not just the sugar from the sugar bowl or the sugar you find in food, but carbohydrates are required to turn into sugar to be metabolized. Now, you may have a little bit of carbohydrates, depending on how bad off you are as a diabetic. And diabetes is optional. You don't need to have it. Just changing your diet will, in 95% of the cases, take you off the medication. And if they say it's not reversible, hogwash. Type 2 diabetes is reversible, at least in 95% of the cases. Try it. Give up the sugar, carbohydrates, and you reverse your type 2 diabetes. It's a condition brought on by lifestyle choices. Choosing the food that you're eating that causes type 2 diabetes. Well, that's one topic we're going to discover this morning. And why has olive oil, why should you use it every day? And why do I have it every day? It's one of the best medicines in the world. And if you're tired all the time, you might need more B vitamins. B like in boy. And are you overlooking aronia berries? Artificial sweeteners age your brain. Your brain is older than you are. And what kind of diseases does that cause? And young women, you probably need more iron for sure. And how to fight off infection. There's a spike in menopause, especially an interest in menopause. And you can correct a lot of the symptoms with menopause and feel much, much better. So we have lots to do today. So let's get right at it. I always probably give you too much nagging in the morning, too much nagging in the first part of the program. But I want you to be healthy. I was very unhealthy many years ago. And that's what convinced me to get into this business of helping people get better. We can get healthier within months after decades of abuse. I had a lady in her 80s said that all of her arteries were clogged. They wanted to do surgery. Can I do something nutritionally? Well, I can't promise anything will happen, but there's things you can do to make a better chance and have a better ability to lower the risk of additional abuse in your arteries. Now, when you're 80, you've probably had many, many decades of abuse and clogging your arteries. Because I told her it might take her months, 6, 7 months, maybe even a year. Oh my gosh, why does it take so long? Because it took you so long before you decided to do something. You're 80 years of age. You have probably maybe 8 decades of abuse, of harming your arteries. And you want to turn around in a week or two. Never going to happen. But we can make great strides in being healthier in 6, 8 months. So now nerve pain. That's one of the common conditions that many people, elderly people, and those that have what we would call type 2 diabetes. So we want to soothe those irritated nerves. And why do they become irritated? Because sugar causes so much damage. Now sugar, a lot of people say sugar is poison. Not exactly poison, but it causes so much damage in our body that we have so many different side effects that it's involved with almost every condition, unhealthy condition, disease condition that we can imagine. We want to soothe those irritated nerves. Burning, tingling, and numbness in the feet is one of the most common symptoms of nerve damage called neuropathy. And 50% or more of people with neuropathy also have diabetes. High blood sugar is very damaging to the nerves. And high blood sugar is damaging to almost every function of the body. Heart disease, brain damage. In fact, Alzheimer's disease has been called type 3 diabetes. Now, a new study looked at all the human clinical trials on alpha-lipoic acid, abbreviated as ALA. It's a treatment used in Germany for the treatment of diabetic neuropathy. This analysis included 15 published studies with over 2,000 participants followed for at least 10 months of treatment. And in the majority of the study results, ALA, alpha-lipoic acid, significantly reduce numbness, burning, and the pains and needles feeling in the feet, limbs, fingers, toes, sometimes to the point where people that have neuropathy don't walk. They shuffle because they can't feel their feet. They don't know where their feet are. And we can reverse this in a matter of weeks. Yes, in a matter of weeks. So what should you know about ALA? Well, some of the recent studies show at least 600 milligrams daily is required to reduce burning and nerve pain. And the dosage may need to increase in some people to as much as 1,200 milligrams daily for a course of several weeks. Sometimes it can be reversed in a matter of weeks. Now, how does alpha-lipoic acid work? Well, by increasing blood circulation in the tiny vessels around the nerves to bring them the oxygen and nutrients they require, boosting nerve regeneration and promoting nerve healing, restoring insulin sensitivity and lowering blood sugar levels to promote nerves from more damage, protecting the nerves and healing the nerves. But you have to help. I'll give you a list of nutrients that will change your life if you have neuropathy. But change your diet. Stop the sugar. 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Folks, we make our own disease. We are killing our body. We are sickening our body. We are increasing the risk of all kinds of diseases, heart disease, arthritis, and even cancer. So take in combination, along with change of diet, some other nutrients that support nerve function and reduce the blood sugar levels. Sugar causes so much damage, ages the body. But we need more B vitamins, a B like in boy. B vitamins, including a fat-soluble vitamin B1, called benfortamine, and folic acid. But I would not use folic acid. This is what the research has shown. I would change that to folate. Folate is the primary factor in place of folic acid. Folate is natural. Folic acid is synthetic. Also adding more zinc and chromium, which metabolize sugar, and Boswellia to reduce the inflammation caused by the sugar. If I could just get you off sugar and carbohydrates and on higher quality of protein, fat, and a little bit of carbohydrates, like a little bit of a sweet potato, or a little bit of green beans, or broccoli. There are really some good carbohydrates, but not the sugar, not the refined bread, cakes, pies, crackers, pretzels, anything from flour, anything from refined white flour and white sugar, held together with seed oil. That is called ultra-processed foods. And then also for additional support, there's ways of reducing blood sugar levels with a special plant or botanical from Mexico and Central America. It's called Hintonia. H like Harry. I-N like Nancy. T like Tom. O like Olive. N like Nancy. I-A. Hintonia. Lactiflora. This is an herb that has been studied in Germany for over 60 years for diabetics with unbelievable results, significant results. Reducing nerve pain by a compound called PEA. That's the abbreviation for a 21-letter word. I wouldn't even begin to pronounce that. So I'm so happy all the scientists just say P, P-E-A. So if you're looking for the product, go into a health food store and ask them for P, P-E-A. But also with an enzyme. There's an enzyme that works in conjunction with P-E-A, P. So putting all that together will stop neuropathy, will stop nerve pain, will stop all the damage of sugar and carbohydrates. I wish I could get across to you in a very simple way that you'll understand that sugar is so damaging to your entire function of the body. You have no idea. Oh yes, I know. I've experienced it. Sugar tastes so darn good, right? Sweet. It makes it always feel good. Lots of desserts, pies, cakes, ice cream. But of all the damage that it causes internally in your body, it's not worth it. Believe me, I'm telling you, it's not worth it. Because there's so much damage to your body. It ages your body. All these conditions, like heart disease, cancer, arthritis, neuropathy, all caused by sugar. And you and I have the right not to eat sugar. I give you my permission. Don't eat sugar. You don't need it. And if you stop sugar and you change your diet to the ketogenic diet, that means a low-carb, high-fat diet. Oh, don't say high fat's bad for us. No, it's not. It's the bad fat that's bad for us. The good fat is so healthy for us. It's what makes us feel so good, energizes our body, provides energy all the time. And the protein builds our body. As we get older, we lose all of our muscle mass. We lose our muscle tone. We become very unhealthy. So we need good animal protein, including seafood, lamb chops, beef, bison, all the good meats are very healthy for us. And I don't mean you need the high-cut meat, high-expensive ribeyes or T-bones. You don't need the high-priced steaks. Good old hamburger is just as good. It's just ground up meat. I like to chop up the meat in the pan like you're making chili. And brown the hamburger and then drop two or three eggs and scramble that into your meat and seasoned with chili sauce or chili powder, turmeric, all kinds of good spices. That's very, very healthy. Eggs and meat have all the known nutrients that our body requires, better than any plant food available. We can be so healthy. And I've known people that struggled with their health. They run a number of drugs. They're seeing the doctor all the time. Even though they had copay, it was still very expensive. And they changed their diet. They literally gave up sugar and anything that had sugar in it. And they lowered their intake of carbohydrates down to somewhere between 20 and 75 grams of carbohydrates daily. And there have been, on record, over 10,000 patients and one doctor that realized such an improvement and reduced risk of diseases that they become so healthy. You can become as healthy as you want, but you have to want to. Yes, I know. It's going to take a little bit of sacrificing. It's going to take a little bit of having to give up those sugary desserts, rolls, muffins. You know, I see it when I drive through Starbucks and I get a cup of black coffee, and the car ahead of me gets a bag, which I know has a Danish or some muffin loaded with sugar, loaded with refined carbohydrates, loaded with white flour, seed oil, so unhealthy. And then they get a drink that's got about 16 to 20 teaspoons of sugar per cup. And then they're complaining about how unhealthy they are. Go figure. I want you healthy. I do this primarily because I know what health is. I was very unhealthy, as I've said before. I ate all the junk and had all the unhealthy conditions. I was always sick with colon flu. Always had sinus infection. Always had upper respiratory tract infection. Had warts like crazy. Yes, warts are a virus. So I always had viral infection. This is as I was as a young boy and a young man. And someone changed my life. Hopefully that I'm helping to change your life. I want you to feel so good, to have every day a fantastic day because you feel so happy and so full of joy. You're a happy camper. And you can have that if you want to. But you got to make some really good, healthy choices and get rid of the bad stuff. And you can really do it very nicely. So get rid of the sugar. Get rid of the carbohydrates. Replace it with animal protein, including seafood. It's so easy to eat healthy. But we've got into a rut and addicted to sugar and sweet taste. And we can't get ourselves out of it. We're stuck in a hole. But if you want to get out, it's easy. Now I'm going to tell you why I have olive oil every day. Olive oil. Olive oil is one of the healthiest foods imaginable. Now there are three reasons why I love extra virgin olive oil. Well, first of all, it raises the good cholesterol, the HDL. As HDL levels go up, heart disease risk goes down. If you raise the HDL by 1%, That reduces the risk of heart disease by 2 to 3%. Olive oil is full of polyphenols. These are compounds that are antioxidant, anti-inflammatory, pain-relieving. In fact, a study from Australia found that regularly using extra virgin olive oil high in polyphenols. You can't see them. You can look at the olive oil and you won't see the polyphenols. You'd have to be in a laboratory to test the olive oil to determine how high a level. And in Europe, they classify that by how many polyphenols are in the olive oil to make a claim that it lowers the risk of heart disease. Reduce the risk of cardiovascular disease by 20%. Reduce the risk of a stroke by 27%. Reduce the risk of heart failure by 28%. Folks, this is not a drug. These are really significant numbers. But I got to pause here for a moment. I'm not going anywhere. Please come on back. If you have to leave, have a fantastic, wonderful, beautiful day. But if you're going to join me back after the commercials, I'm here, Terry Naturally, with Terry Talk Nutrition.
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13: With SRN News, I'm Michael Harrington in Washington. Authorities say that Russian and Ukrainian drone and missile strikes have killed at least 10 people this weekend so far. Ukrainian officials say one person died Saturday in a ballistic missile strike on Kiev. Russia's defense ministry says the strike hit a train depot. Ukrainian authorities say that four others were killed in the Zaporozhye region, two in Kiev. Russian authorities say Ukrainian drone strike killed three people, including two children, in Russia's Krasnodar region. Years after Hong Kong's annual vigil for the Tiananmen Square crackdown ended, former organizer Tang Quan still discreetly visits former memorial sites in the city. Overt public commemorations have become risky under a crackdown that started following China's takeover of Hong Kong. Two of Tang's former colleagues were convicted Friday of inciting subversion. More on these stories at srnnews.com.
1: Foundations of Freedom, a look at America's founding principles and the leaders who shaped our nation.
2: When George Washington accepted command of the Continental Army, Americans were fighting a king and determined not to replace one form of unchecked power with another. Washington understood the difference between authority and ownership. In 1775, he declared, "When we assume the soldier, we did not lay aside the citizen." Even as commander of America's army, Washington remembered that he remained one of the people and that the power entrusted to him was never his to keep. He did not fight to rule America. He fought so Americans could govern themselves. Washington's example gave the young nation something more than victory. It gave America a standard for leadership. Those who hold power must remain accountable to the people they serve, because in a free nation, leadership is not ownership. It is a duty and a trust.
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22: 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I'm Terry Naturally, and we'll be here to the top of the hour. about 25 to 30 minutes left of the program. I'm going to give you more reasons why you can be healthy. You don't have to take all those drugs. Now, I'm not telling you to stop those drugs. That's up to you and your doctor. Because I don't know what you're on. I don't know why you're taking those drugs. I don't know why the doctor prescribed those drugs. And that's all up between you and your physician. You may need those drugs to some degree. I'm not against drugs per se. I'm against the overuse of drugs for conditions that are caused by the inappropriate diet and lifestyle. Now, when I went into the break, I give you some numbers that are so critical. They're mind-boggling numbers that people just don't get. Now, drugs don't have these kinds of numbers. I mentioned a study from Australia. And the study from Australia did research on a regularly increased dosage of extra virgin olive oil, high in polyphenols. So that's like saying, here's a word, high in letters. You might be able to pronounce the word, but all those letters make up the word. All the polyphenols, which are not naked to the eye, you can only tell they're in the olive oil by laboratory analysis. But when they find out what this olive oil can do, and it's not one specific brand name, it's just extra virgin olive oil, all work in a variety of ways. But try to find one that is known for the level of polyphenols per kilo. The one I use is the highest one I can possibly find anywhere. It has over 2,000 milligrams of polyphenols per kilo. That's 2.2 pounds of olive oil. The highest level, it's magical. And Dr. Mary Flynn, an associate professor at Brown University, has been studying olive oil for over 30 years. And after 30 years, and also being known for examining other foods as well, analyzing other foods as well, she made a statement that olive oil, extra virgin olive oil, is the only food that she found in 30 years of research that could reverse, prevent, and possibly cure every known disease to man, to woman, to humans. So these polyphenols, the olive oil is just a carrier. It's omega-9 fatty acid, oleic acid. But in this wonderful, beautiful, golden green color of oil, you have these polyphenols. And they are able to reduce the risk of heart disease by 20%. Reduce the risk of stroke by 27%. And reduce the risk of heart failure by 28%. And remember, this is only a spoonful. This is not like drinking a barrel. Just one tablespoon to maybe two tablespoons a day. We use very, very little olive oil in the U.S. In the Mediterranean countries, they consume about 21 liters of olive oil per year. 21 liters. In the United States, we consume a half liter per year of olive oil. And why do I bring up the Mediterranean diet? Because it reduces dementia. reduces Alzheimer's disease. A Mediterranean diet with lots of olive oil, extra virgin olive oil, in Greece, in Turkey, Italy, Spain. And it reduces dementia by over 25%. When you hear all these numbers, and you know, I know people that fear facing dementia, fear of facing Alzheimer's disease, or heart disease, or stroke. Why wouldn't you prepare yourself? Why wouldn't you try to prevent these conditions from happening? Why do we just go through the world blind-eyed and hope we don't get these diseases? I hope I never have dementia. Oh, I hope I never have heart failure or a stroke. Well, I want to do as much as I possibly can to make sure that I don't. And you can do the same thing. This is a free country. You can choose the food you want to be the healthiest. We should be consuming somewhere between 1 and 4 tablespoons of olive oil daily. If you just started off with 1 tablespoon daily, and I suggest taking it off the spoon. Don't dribble it on your food, because you're not going to get all the olive oil that you sprinkle on your salad or sprinkle on your food. I want you to get all of it. It's expensive. Don't waste it. When you're done eating your salad, what is all that oil in the bottom of the salad bowl? Why is the salad bowl so greasy? It's all the olive oil. I'd rather take it off the spoon to make sure that I'm getting 100% of the 1 tablespoon, 2 tablespoons, or 4 tablespoons. I want to get it all. Now make sure you choose extra virgin olive oil. Extra virgin, meaning highest quality, minimal processing, and cold pressed without any chemicals, and a very low acidity, like 0.8%. And the greatest amount of polyphenols and other beneficial compounds. That is the best olive oil you could possibly buy. And search out, there's cheaters out there. There are companies that are using some olive oil and then some seed oil and mixing them, or soybean oil or something else, just to lower the price of olive oil because it is expensive. Choose a great company. I wrote a book on olive oil. You can find it in health food stores or on my website, terrytalksnutrition.com. You can also get it off Amazon. And I list some of the companies I would highly recommend that are really good companies. But you can also buy virgin oil, not extra virgin, but virgin oil, slightly lower quality. Flavor and smell not quite as desirable as extra virgin. And I would never recommend it, but there is regular or light olive oil, which is lower quality oil that is processed to remove flavor and odor, but also strips out the antioxidants and the other beneficial polyphenols or compounds. Small amounts of virgin olive oil is blended back into to give it a more nutritional value and flavor. But get extra virgin. Buy smaller bottles. But use it sparingly then. 1 tablespoon of extra virgin olive oil is like 4 or 5 tablespoons of virgin oil. You get what you pay for. And you're building your health when you're buying good quality meat and extra virgin olive oil or butter or cream. All very healthy. You want to make sure that you get all your money's worth. Now, all this good food and olive oil and high protein, animal protein, seafood, will give you more energy than you ever knew before. But if you're tired all the time, the answer could be more B vitamins. We don't have very many places to consume B vitamins. That's B like in boy. Low B can equal low energy. Because B vitamins are more commonly found in flour, grains. But all the grains are refined and processed. All the vitamins and B vitamins are stripped out of the grains. White flour has all the nutrients stripped out. All the B vitamins are gone. The typical American diet is white flour, white sugar, seed oil, and that is somehow shaped into a form, added coloring, adding chemicals, adding preservatives, adding flavors. And we call that food. I would not give it to any animal. There's not an animal that I would insult with the food that we eat in America as nutrition. And here's a case. Researchers asked over 600 men and women to report their fatigue and motivation levels. And then each participant had blood tests to measure their vitamin B6, vitamin B9, or folate, and homocysteine levels. Homocysteine is an amino acid that is broken down by B vitamins. When homocysteine levels go up, it often means that B vitamins levels are very low. And why should we be concerned about homocysteine? It's spelled H-O-M-O-C-Y-S-T-E-I-N-E, homocysteine. So men with high levels of homocysteine and low B levels were more likely to report fatigue and heart disease. And women with the same profile were more likely to report a lack of motivation versus people with normal homocysteine and B levels. B vitamin supplements can replace the loss of some of these B vitamins, but the form matters. These three crucial B vitamins, B6, B12, and folate, 30 to 50% of people have genetic mutations that affects their ability to convert B vitamins from their food form, to the active form in the body. In a supplement, choose B vitamins in their active forms. So here's the dosage I recommend and I use daily. For vitamin B6, I take it as the B vitamin known as pyridoxal 5-phosphate, otherwise known as P5P. About 25 milligrams. And folate, B9, around 800 micrograms. This is a methylated form of folate. Vitamin B12, not cyanocobalamin, but methylcobalamin, 1,000 micrograms. This will help you get your energy level back. reduce the risk of heart disease. You'll feel much, much better. Now, are you overlooking aronia berries? Not many people know aronia. A like apple, R like Robert, O like Olive, N like Nancy, I-A, aronia.

and I just not have the time. If I was out there pruning the bushes, weeding the bushes, I would not be here talking to you. So you probably have not heard of them. Why? Because they will make your mouth pucker. Because they're tart and dry, not sweet. They're like a dry wine. I love them because I throw them into my protein drink. Why do I do that? Because aronia berries are loaded with similar polyphenols as olive oil and have more antioxidant power than any other berry. 2.5 times stronger than blueberries. And blueberries has been hailed to be one of the top berries in the world. Aronia berries, 4.5 times stronger than strawberries and 8 times stronger than vitamin C. You can live longer, healthier, and prosper with aronia berry extract. Research shows that aronia berry extract boosts the mind to reduce the risk of dementia. In a clinical trial of older adults, aronia berry extract reduced memory errors by 20%, less mistakes. Strengthens the heart to protect against cardiovascular disease. Aronia reduces blood pressure, brings down the inflammatory triglycerides, and boosts the HDL levels to reduce the risk of heart disease. Elevates the immune system to guard against cancer. A researcher at the New City of Hope Cancer Research Center in Los Angeles, Dr. Ajay Goyal, he has new research now that he has presented at different conferences around the world on the Cancer Treatment Centers of America studies that shows that aronia reverse cancer cells resistant. Many cancer cells can resist treatment. Truly resist treatment. That's why some people die from cancer. That's why some people don't make progress against cancer. Because the drugs that were chosen do not kill off the cancer cells. The cancer cells have a resistance to the treatment, allowing standard chemotherapy drugs to effectively kill cancer and boost the body's own anti-cancer immune system defenses. This is a berry that can reverse cancer cells. This is not a drug. This is natural. There's no side effects. So when would you want to use aronia, and why would you want to use aronia? Disease prevention, anti-aging for athletes and peak performance, any chronic health condition, heart disease, cancer, macular degeneration, diabetes and metabolic disorder or metabolic syndrome. Here's a dosage I recommend and I use every day. 300 milligrams of aronia berry extract that is standardized to contain 40 milligrams, or 40%, I should say, 40% total polyphenols. So of the 300 milligrams of aronia, it's 120 milligrams of polyphenols, a very good dosage that will give you the protection that you want or need. So use aronia berry in your protein drinks or your smoothies, wherever you like, in your yogurt. There's a lot of areas you can use it. Oh boy, we're back to, you know, when it's not sweet enough and everybody knows that we should not be eating sugar, of course they come up with artificial sweeteners. But now we know that it ages your brain. More sweeteners, faster.

0: memory loss. Research has followed over 13,000 adults, at least 50 years old. They followed them for 8 years, tracking the amount of added sweeteners in their diets. And the results of this survey, people who consume the greatest amount of sweeteners, listen, experience a 62% faster decline in overall thinking and memory abilities than those who consume the least. Sugar is bad for you. Artificial sweeteners is even more bad for you. This difference was comparable to 1.6 additional years of aging. People are using all kinds of creams and cosmetics to look younger and to reduce the aging process. You eat healthy, which will give you a better way to prevent aging. So why is this happening? Well, it's still not clear, but research has theorized that artificial sweeteners can break down the metabolites that are harmful to your brain, or these sweeteners trigger inflammation in the brain, and inflammation damages anything. Inflammation is like a fire in a house or a fire in any building. How much fire, how much damage. How much inflammation, how much damage. In the brain, that damage means brain damage, brain tissue damage, Alzheimer's disease, dementia, loss of memory, loss of short-term memory. All these conditions are caused by inflammation. So keep your brain young and preserve your memory. To boost memory and focus at any age, use curcumin along with rosemary and Spanish sage with vitamin D. Vitamin D preserves memory. People taking supplemental vitamin D are 40% less likely to experience dementia. Curcumin can get into the brain, crossing the blood-brain barrier to neutralize inflammation and protect brain cells from damage. Rosemary and Spanish sage have been shown in clinical trials to decrease inflammation and boost memory. Here's the dosage I use. 2,000 IUs of vitamin D3. 600 milligrams of a complex of curcumin enhanced with turmeric essential oils that are standardized for the curcuminoid complex, along with Spanish sage oil and rosemary oil. Just one or two soft gel capsules daily will give you the increased ability to protect your brain. Don't lose your brain. You'll be lost to everyone. So that, my friends, I'm all out of time, but I'll be back here next week. You know where I am. You don't have to look for me. Same time, same station, all the above. And tell your friends, if they can't find us, where we are. With that, my friends, I say a prayer for you every day. So I'll pray, say a prayer for this crazy, crazy world. And say a prayer for this great country, the greatest country in the world that we live in. Don't take that for granted. Protect it. Then, my friends, have a fantastic, beautiful day.
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8: Breaking news this hour from townhall.com. I'm Michael Harrington. The Trump administration is tightening rules on who can receive taxpayer-funded tax credits. Correspondent Willie Nelson fills us in.
9: The Treasury Department and IRS have issued proposed regulations to block illegal immigrants from collecting refundable tax credits. The rules clarify that credits such as the Earned Income Tax Credit and Child Tax Credit are federal public benefits reserved for U.S. citizens, nationals, and qualified aliens. Treasury Secretary Scott Bessent said the days of illegal aliens collecting taxpayer-funded benefits are over. Willie Nelson, Washington.
8: The president of Iran is defending a memorandum of understanding with the U.S. as the best way to end the stalled war. He emphasizes the agreement aligns with Iran's dignity and interests. The deal signed in June aimed to end the war and reach a nuclear accord, but key issues remain unresolved. Meanwhile, Iran's new security chief is warning neighboring countries against supporting U.S. sanctions. An army unit in Europe specializing in drone warfare has been told to stop learning and start using the battlefield tech and return to being a traditional infantry battalion.
10: Last November, 600 soldiers formed the 173rd Airborne Brigade in Europe that specialized in drone warfare and was set up to be used as a dedicated unit that could deploy anywhere drones were required. General Christopher Leneve, the Army's acting chief of staff, has ordered that battalion to refocus on its core mission of being an airborne infantry unit. Ukrainian President Volodymyr Zelensky said in March that Ukrainian officials were helping five countries in the Middle East and Gulf region counter Iranian drone attacks, while the United States and European countries were among others that were requested their support. Ernie Bennett in Washington.
8: A fast-growing wildfire spread from the Sierra foothills toward the center of Reno, Nevada. The Hawk Fire grew to more than 10,500 acres early today. Nearly 14,000 homes have been evacuated in the region. More on these stories at townhall.com.
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14: Foundations of Freedom, a look at America's founding principles and the leaders who shaped our nation.
15: When George Washington accepted command of the Continental Army, Americans were fighting a king and determined not to replace one form of unchecked power with another. Washington understood the difference between authority and ownership. In 1775, he declared, "When we assume the soldier, we did not lay aside the citizen." Even as commander of America's army, Washington remembered that he remained one of the people and that the power entrusted to him was never his to keep. He did not fight to rule America. He fought so Americans could govern themselves. Washington's example gave the young nation something more than victory. It gave America a standard for leadership. Those who hold power must remain accountable to the people they serve, because in a free nation, leadership is not ownership. It is a duty and a trust.
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22: Welcome to This Week on Capitol Hill, your inside look at the story shaping Washington and the world. I'm your host, Tony Perkins. This week, we'll examine both the domestic political battle for control of Congress and the international developments that could shape America's future. Well, primary voters headed to the polls in several key states, offering fresh insights into the political landscape heading into November's midterm elections.
23: We're not making this stuff up. In the state of Florida, who stood strong in the face of big government, you have now a Democratic Party that has put up as their nominee a self-proclaimed socialist who runs a bookstore called the Resistance Cafe. I am not making this up.
22: That was Senator Ashley Moody on Wednesday after her primary victory in Florida Tuesday night, as she will now face Democratic Senate nominee, Florida State Representative Angie Nixon in November. Newsmax chief Washington correspondent James Rosen joins us with the latest from Washington and the campaign trail. Well, at the same time, high-level diplomacy continues in the Middle East. Tensions involving Syria and Turkey raise new security concerns for Israel. And the latest chapter in the U.S.-Iran conflict, as the 60-day ceasefire came to a close without a peace deal. We'll be joined by U.S. Ambassador to Israel Mike Huckabee with the latest from Jerusalem. And Alabama Senator Katie Britt will explore the growing threats to free speech and the latest battles over life. House Speaker Mike Johnson will join us with his assessment of the political landscape as Congress prepares for the fall campaign. It's all ahead on This Week on Capitol Hill.
24: Today's edition of This Week on Capitol Hill is being presented by AARP.
22: As the midterm elections for control of Congress approach, primary races concluded this week in Alaska, Wyoming, and Florida. In Florida, State Representative Angie Nixon, a Democratic socialist, defeated Alex Vindman to become the Democratic nominee for U.S. Senate. Now, Republicans also nominated Congressman Byron Donalds for governor of Florida, while Wyoming Republicans selected Congresswoman Harriet Hegeman as their nominee for the U.S. Senate. So what do these results tell us about the political landscape heading toward November? Joining me now to discuss this and much more is Newsmax's chief Washington correspondent, James Rosen. James, welcome back to This Week on Capitol Hill.
0: Always great to be with you. Thank you, Tony.
22: All right. We talked last time after the last round of primary elections. This week, we saw another victory by a Democratic Socialist-backed candidate. Does Angie Nixon's victory represent an isolated Florida upset, or does this suggest Democratic primary voters are moving toward candidates on the party's progressive wing?
0: Well, certainly it isn't an isolated development. All spring and summer, we've seen various candidates in various locales who've been backed by the Democratic Socialists of America, DSA, prevail in Democratic primary settings. Some of them have been the anointed favorites of the New York City mayor, Zoran Mamdani, himself a DSA creature. But there have been some losses for these forces. But by and large, DSA would seem to be, at least in the Democratic primary ecosystem, ascendant. What it tells us about the midterm elections going forward, however, is very limited, because all along what we've seen are these so-called centrist, moderate Democratic forces led by the Senate majority or minority leader, Chuck Schumer, opposing these DSA candidates and saying that should they prevail in the primaries, they will lose to their Republican opponents in the fall in the general election. And that's really going to be the test of the staying power of DSA and these various candidates.
22: I want to play a clip from the House Minority Leader Hakeem Jeffries distancing himself from the platform of the DSA. Play clip number 8.
1: Well, what I can say is that I do not support defunding the police. I do not support open borders. I do not support abolishing the Senate. Listen, I don't support the DSA agenda as has been articulated by the DSA itself.
22: So, James, what does this mean for the Democratic Party?
0: A future of intra-party warfare, and it's somewhat similar to what we've seen on the Republican side. I would say since June of 2015, when Donald and Melania Trump rode that elevator, or that escalator, I should say, at Trump Tower, there has been an intra-party war going on in the Republican Party for some time. And we saw that play out as recently as this year when President Trump backed a number of primary challengers to those so-called moderate centrist forces within his own party and was very successful in most cases. For example, knocking off Senators Cornyn and Cassidy with MAGA anointed challengers. So, you know, back in the 90s, Tony, you were here. You recall how all this discussion of gridlock at that time, how President Clinton and Speaker Gingrich just couldn't seem to reach across the aisle. This was said to be the poisonous afterbirth of Vietnam and Watergate and then eventually Lewinsky and so forth. But the real gridlock today is intra-party. And today, the way the DNC and the RNC have been somewhat emasculated, the way that new technology has arisen, both in terms of messaging and fundraising, have made it much easier to file these kind of primary challenges. And therefore, the forget reaching across the aisle. The real friction is within the parties right now, and we see that in the clip that you just played from Hakeem Jeffries.
22: That battle within the Democratic Party has to be an encouraging development for Republicans as we move into these primary, or as we move into the fall's election, is it not?
0: Even if the Democratic Party were monolithic in its views, in its selection of candidates and so forth, which it obviously isn't, the Democratic Party would have a very tough field in the way this particular midterm election shaped up. They will need to, in order for, let's say, to recapture control of the Senate, they'll need to hold on to every seat that is presently in Democratic hands and flip 4 Republican ones, some of which are in states that President Trump carried by double digits. So it was always a daunting field for the Democrats. The fact that the party has now put up a number of these self-proclaimed socialist candidates, Americans, of course, do not identify themselves as socialists of any stripe, it should stand to make their task even harder this fall. But as we just said, The performance of these DSA-backed candidates in the fall elections will really give us an idea of how popular this ideology is, as opposed to simply being, as might appear to be the case in a number of these instances, simply the more charismatic candidate winning, irrespective of ideology.
22: James Rosen, I want to shift gears a bit, but this ideology that we're seeing emerging within the Democratic Party, part of that is a growing anti-Semitism. Now, it's not just within the Democratic Socialists. I mean, we're seeing it more broadly. In fact, a recent medical journal study documented a significant increase in anti-Semitic incidents within academic medicine following October 7th. And the Association of American Medical Colleges has acknowledged the seriousness of this problem. Now, beyond these troubling examples, what does this tell us about the broader climate inside some of America's elite institutions?
0: Yeah, that study that you mentioned, which found cases of anti-Semitic conduct and expression in hospitals, in the medical academy, is echoed, I would say, by similar studies we're seeing about these kinds of outbursts in public schools, let's say in New York City and elsewhere. And these are scary times for Jews in America and around the world. The question is, why is it happening now? And some will be content to attribute it to new technology. Of course, my friend and colleague Daniel Goldhagen, who is one of the leading scholars on the Final Solution and the Holocaust, is also the author of a very well-regarded book called The Devil That Never Dies, A Global History of Anti-Semitism. It was published over a decade ago in the Obama era, and found that anti-Semitism was sharply on the rise back then. To me, it's insufficient to attribute it to technology. And some would, of course, attribute it just to the presence of Benjamin Netanyahu as the Israeli prime minister and the various military campaigns that he has led since October 7, in which some in this country and around the world would categorize as genocidal. The question posed then by that analysis would be whether, if Mr. Netanyahu suddenly were gone and Israel were headed by a center-left government of some kind or a far-left government of some kind, whether the world would suddenly be a more hospitable or safer space for Jews, and I doubt that it would be. To some extent, this is really just a resurgence of the devil that never dies, to borrow Daniel Goldhagen's term. What is needed in this moment, really, is greater courage. And we see a number of these DSA-backed candidates who are virulently anti-Israel in their messaging, in their policies. But we also see some of that anti-Israel sentiment on the right, and particularly the far right, embodied in the voices of Tucker Carlson and Megyn Kelly, both friends of mine, and Candace Owens and others. This is one of those areas where, as we've seen with some trade policy, immigration policy, the far left and the far right start to converge. But it's a worrisome moment for sure.
22: And I think history can give us some instruction on this as well. It's not something that goes away on its own. It only metastasizes. James, always great to see you. Thanks so much for joining us.
0: Thank you, Tony.
22: Stick with us, folks. We're back with more after this.
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22: Welcome back to This Week on Capitol Hill. I'm Tony Perkins, your host. Well, on Monday, Presidential Envoy Jared Kushner met with Israeli Prime Minister Benjamin Netanyahu in Jerusalem. That after a meeting the previous day with Hamas leaders in Egypt. Now, those meetings took place as the 60-day ceasefire between the United States and Iran expired without a final agreement, and as Turkey continued expanding its influence in neighboring Syria. Three major developments, all pointing to a Middle East that remains anything but settled. Joining me now from Jerusalem is U.S. Ambassador to Israel, Mike Huckabee. Ambassador Huckabee, welcome back to This Week on Capitol Hill. Thanks for joining us.
27: My pleasure, Tony. Good to be back with you.
22: It has been quite the week there in the Middle East. Some major developments, the ceasefire expiring, Prime Minister Benjamin Netanyahu meeting with U.S. officials, with Jared Kushner, to talk about the future of the relationship with Hamas. What can you tell us?
27: Well, we had extensive meetings on Monday with the Prime Minister. Jared Kushner was here. Tony Blair was a part of those meetings. We had a delegation from the embassy and the full delegation, really, of all of the senior people from the Israeli team. And it was a long series of meetings. They were very good, very positive. And I think everyone agrees and understands that the beginning of moving forward is Hamas disarming and demilitarizing and recognizing that what the president has said consistently, they have no future in the governance of Gaza. That's going to have to be at some point realized by Hamas. And in the meantime, Israel has every right to protect itself. No one is expecting Israel to back away, get out of Gaza, leave the area where they are. because they can't leave their people vulnerable. And I think there's been some miscommunication. I've heard news reports that said everything from that there was a real conflict and confrontation. That simply didn't happen. I was in the room for every one of the meetings. It was a very cordial day. Everyone wants to get to the same place, and that starts with Hamas laying down their weapons. And Tony, I've had some reporters this week ask me, okay, well, how come Israel won't follow through with the deal? I said, Israel is following through with the deal. Well, tell me, how many guns has Hamas given up? And they sort of sit there and I say, well, let me give you the answer. Zero. Not even so much as one pistol or a slingshot. So until they get serious and start fulfilling what they promised they would do, then we're somewhat going to see things stay as they are. But at some point, Hamas has to understand they're finished.
22: Ambassador, wasn't that the original agreement that Hamas would disarm, then Israel would pull out?
27: Every bit of that, what you just said, is 100% accurate, Tony. And there are some who now act like, oh, well, Israel has to make the first move. They have to withdraw from Gaza, and then Hamas will disarm. That's not the sequence. The sequence has always been, and go back to look at the first point of the 20-point peace plan. Hamas, by the way, signed it and agreed to it. They just haven't done anything with it. And that is that they have to disarm, demilitarize. They cannot remain a force of military inside Gaza.
22: So the onus is on Hamas to take the first step of disarming according to the agreement, then Israel withdraws.
27: Israel withdraws when Hamas is disarmed and when there is an adequate force through the International Stabilization Force that can patrol the area. Israel, when they withdraw, they're going to still be on the border. They're going to protect the people of Israel on their own border, but they won't be internally in Gaza. But when is that going to happen? Well, that's going to be when Hamas decides to put down their last weapon. That hasn't happened yet. They've made zero moves toward that, and it's high time they start getting serious about it, because nothing moves forward until then.
22: Ambassador, I want to shift to another topic, one of the three topics that I think are extremely important there in the Middle East. We have not only the 60-day ceasefire expiring with Iran, which has led to no lasting peace agreement, but I want to jump over that for just a moment and go to moves being made by Turkey in Syria. What I perceive to be a filling of the vacuum left by a weakened Iran. Is this concerning to Israeli officials?
27: Well, of course it is, because when they see Turkey beginning to move south of their current position with military assets, they wonder, why are they doing that? I mean, it's not because Israel is threatening or attacking them. So this week, there was, as you may recall, a few days ago, a little of a dust up where the Israelis sent some air-to-surface missiles on an airfield. No casualties. It was not intended to inflict a great deal of damage. I told a couple of reporters that I talked to earlier today from Reuters and one from a local Israeli station. I said, you got to understand that what we saw, put it in American baseball terms, this was when the batter is crowding the plate and the pitcher throws one and brushes the jersey of the batter and says, back off, buddy. The next one's coming at your head. What we really saw was that. The Israelis said, okay, Turkey, you're crowding the plate, you're moving south, you're putting assets where you know they're not supposed to be, and they sent a warning. I think that things are calmed down. I believe that we are working toward a deconfliction mechanism so that we don't have to go through kinetic military activity every time there's a little bit of a misunderstanding. That's where I think we are. But this was not the run-up to a war or a conflict. It was a clear message to Turkey that we don't need escalating military presence in Syria right now.
22: From the U.S. perspective, Ambassador, when you look at Turkey's background, you look at the new leadership in Syria, both have records of hostility toward religious freedom, which is, as we know, religious freedom is a stabilizing force. To see that spread further in the Middle East is not a good thing.
27: No, it isn't a good thing. It's one of the reasons that America's alliance with Israel is so incredibly important, because Israel is one of the few places in this entire region where there is religious freedom. A person can be Christian, Muslim, can be Jewish, obviously, it's a Jewish state, but one can be Druze, Hindu. Religious freedom exists here, and for those who pretend that it doesn't, they clearly haven't been to Israel. Tony, as you know, I'm Christian. I not just attend church, I play bass guitar in our church every Sunday. I have no problems being a Christian here. I know people who are Arab, they're Christian. I know people who are Palestinian, they're Christian. I know people who are Jewish. I know people who are Muslim. And they have the freedom of movement and the freedom of worship within Israel. That is not true anywhere else in the region that I can point to and say, yeah, you can express yourself in whatever way you like.
22: In fact, where we saw that in northeast Syria, Turkey is very concerned about that and has been moving in. That's a part, I think, of their aggressive nature. We just have a minute left. Iran, what do you foresee in the near future?
27: You know, Tony, you grew up in Louisiana. I did in Arkansas. We've all heard the expression, there's no education in the second kick of a mule. Iran has had two kicks of the mule in the rear end, and you'd think they'd get the message. They're not going to have a nuclear weapon. They're not going to enrich uranium, and they're not going to close the Strait of Hormuz. President Trump has been patient with them. He continues to be patient, hoping for a diplomatic solution. But the third kick of a mule is very much a possibility if they don't get that message pretty quick.
22: Well, we'll see when that kick comes. Ambassador Mike Huckabee, always great to see you, my friend. Thanks so much for joining us.
27: My pleasure, Tony. Good to talk to you.
22: All right, folks, don't go away. After the break, Alabama Senator Katie Britt joins me to discuss free speech, life, and the growing legal attacks on pro-life advocacy. Stay with us.
12: With SRN News, I'm Michael Harrington in Washington. Authorities say that Russian and Ukrainian drone and missile strikes have killed at least 10 people this weekend so far. Ukrainian officials say one person died Saturday in a ballistic missile strike on Kiev. Russia's defense ministry says the strike hit a train depot. Ukrainian authorities say that four others were killed in the Zaporozhye region, two in Kiev. Russian authorities say Ukrainian drone strike killed three people, including two children, in Russia's Krasnodar region. Years after Hong Kong's annual vigil for the Tiananmen Square crackdown ended, former organizer Tang Quan still discreetly visits former memorial sites in the city. Overt public commemorations have become risky under a crackdown that started following China's takeover of Hong Kong. Two of Tang's former colleagues were convicted Friday of inciting subversion. More on these stories at SRNNews.com.
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17: With scientific advancements and advancements in the health industry over the past decade or so, apparently there's now a new obsession in society, which is trying to live as long as you possibly can. New trends are popping up all the time, including doing blood tests on a regular basis, going into an oxygen chamber, and doing new social media trends like the looksmaxing. And it's all for the idea of not necessarily living your best life right now, but trying to prolong that life for as long as possible. And I think maybe we have our priorities mixed up. Personally, I don't know why you'd want to live to 150 years old, and why so many people are actually scared of death. For those that are actually faith-based and have their belief in a higher power, then you know that there's really nothing to fear as soon as you're gone. So instead of looking to try and prolong this life, maybe we should be looking at ways to try and make this life the best one you possibly can have. And to me, finding ways to be healthier right now doesn't necessarily mean prolonging my life, but just making sure that I can live my life to the fullest without any obstacles getting in the way. So here's to a long and prosperous life to you, although maybe it doesn't need to be all the way up to 120 years old.
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22: Welcome back to This Week on Capitol Hill. I'm Tony Perkins. Well, a pro-abortion legal organization has issued a cease and desist against the pro-life group Live Action, demanding it retract its reporting that abortion kills babies. Joining me now is Alabama Senator Katie Britt, who serves on the Senate Judiciary Committee. Senator Britt, welcome to This Week on Capitol Hill.
19: Hey, thank you so much for having me on and certainly giving me the opportunity to talk about such an important topic.
22: Well, you have been a very strong voice for the voiceless, for the unborn, from your position in the United States Senate and even prior to that. But at the heart of this legal threat is Live Action's use of the word kill when it comes to abortion. What's your reaction?
19: They're absolutely killing babies. And I think we have to speak directly into that. That is what makes the other side uncomfortable, is the truth. And what Live Action has done, I mean, when you look at their videos, when you look at them showing this precious child and their face and their features, and then you see what actually happens in an abortion, you know, whether it is that child being penetrated through the heart before being sucked out of their mother's womb. I mean, think about this is the only procedure out there, medical procedure, where success is determined by the ending of a heartbeat. I think that says everything you need to know. I appreciate what Live Action is doing. I want them to continue to elevate their voice because they're telling the story that has gone untold, making these people uncomfortable in this space, the reality of taking this child's life. I mean, you and I know this. Our dear friend, the late Senator Lindsey Graham, said that it was one of the most important things he had ever championed, is being a voice for the voiceless. I think that we have to continue to elevate that. And I think now is the time. We're looking at the overturn of Roe v. Wade. And in the face of Dobbs, abortion's actually going up. We know that there are a number of reasons for that, one of which we're going to touch on today, I'm sure. But I think now is the time to join forces, to continue to elevate, and to continue to protect our most vulnerable and precious asset. That's the next generation and those that are in their mother's womb.
22: I do, Senator, want to get to the issue of what's behind this rise in abortion rates. But first, on this particular issue, this would appear to be as much of a First Amendment issue as it is an abortion issue. Wouldn't you agree?
19: Yeah, and look, you know, we look at this, you layer this on what's happening in Massachusetts. I mean, Tony, it's disgusting. It's despicable and disgusting. You have women in Massachusetts cheering for the fact that they are able to take the life of their child the moment before their child is born. I mean, we are telling the truth. We are speaking that to the American people in the way they need to hear it. It is absolutely a First Amendment right. We're going to continue to elevate our voices because people need the information and they need the truth. And look, my daughter was born in Massachusetts. So when I saw this law being passed and women cheering behind them about being able to take the precious life of their own child right before that child is born, there is a pit in my stomach that you know, you cannot explain. I think about my daughter coming into the world there in Boston, Massachusetts, and I hope that every child, as we know, Scripture tells us, you know, in Jeremiah, that the Lord knew us before he formed us in the womb, that he set us apart. Each and every child deserves that opportunity for life, and I hope that we continue to join arms and elevate our forces so that that can be a reality.
22: Well, Massachusetts Governor Healey, as she signed that legislation you made reference to, makes that state the 10th state to allow abortion virtually for any reason up until birth. But let's talk, we just have a little over a minute left, Senator, the role of the Congress, the federal government, it's been sending mixed signals because, as you made reference to earlier, the rise, almost a 20% increase in abortion rates since the overturn of Roe, primarily driven by the abortion drug, mifepristone, that's being mailed into many pro-life states. And this is a policy governed by the federal government.
19: Absolutely. And look, this, you think about what this is doing for states' rights. We obviously have a very strong a law that protects children and protects the unborn in Alabama. But when you're able to circumvent that state law by doing this, we have to do more. I asked this question actually in the hearing that we had with Todd Blanche in his confirmation hearing, and said, I want DOJ to utilize its resources to make sure that we're putting an end to this, because it's not only taking the life of the unborn, it is putting women at risk as well. I sat across from two women the day before that hearing, where they told me their stories, one of which, you know, her boyfriend at the time stuck that in her mouth, held her down, took her keys, would not let her go to the doctor. And as a result, obviously, you know, she does not have the opportunity to raise her child. And so this is happening in a number of ways, but women are being put in harm's way. There is no reason that we should allow these things to happen, particularly outside that of a care of a doctor. We have to do more, and I think we're going to continue to lean on DOJ to do that. We obviously wrote an amicus brief, was part of that, and was proud to do that. But we do. We have to do more, and I hope that you'll see that in the coming weeks and months from a congressional perspective.
22: Senator Britt, thanks so much for joining us. Always great to see you.
19: Thank you.
22: Folks, stick with us. House Speaker Mike Johnson joins us next.
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15: When George Washington accepted command of the Continental Army, Americans were fighting a king and determined not to replace one form of unchecked power with another. Washington understood the difference between authority and ownership. In 1775, he declared, "When we assume the soldier, We did not lay aside the citizen. Even as commander of America's army, Washington remembered that he remained one of the people, and that the power entrusted to him was never his to keep. He did not fight to rule America. He fought so Americans could govern themselves. Washington's example gave the young nation something more than victory. It gave America a standard for leadership. Those who hold power must remain accountable to the people they serve. Because in a free nation, leadership is not ownership. It is a duty and a trust.
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22: Welcome back to This Week on Capitol Hill. I'm Tony Perkins. Well, with Congress in its August recess, lawmakers are spending more time on the campaign trail as both parties prepare for November's showdown, the midterm elections. Joining me now for our weekly conversation is House Speaker Mike Johnson, who represents Louisiana's 4th Congressional District. Last week, he joined us from Colorado. This week, he joins us from New York. Mr. Speaker, welcome back to This Week on Capitol Hill.
5: Hey, Tony. We're continuing our 30-day campaign fundraising run through 34 districts in 18 states, and we're continuing to see the energy on the ground, the excitement about the upcoming election. I tell you what, we've said it before, I'm very bullish about the election, which is now less than 75 days away. It's going to be a big night for America.
22: You know what? I think the media should have second thoughts if they question you, because every time they have said you're not going to make it, you have proven them wrong. Let's talk a little bit about the elections. Since we last spoke, Democrats have fielded yet another socialist candidate, this time in Florida in the U.S. Senate primary with Angie Nixon. This looks like a pattern.
5: It is a pattern. And I'm talking to you today. It just so happened to be in New York City. We've been campaigning with our House Republicans in the state of New York today. And I have been out for months now, Tony, on the campaign trail, trying to raise the alarms about this. We saw this pattern developing that I was saying, in my own words, that there are many Mamdanis popping up around the country. And people were dismissive of that initially because they said, oh, it's a crazy New York City thing. Well, it is very much a whole country thing, okay? And now you've seen these candidates come through the system, and they're running for these offices, many of them running for the House. Now you just had, most recently, just a few nights ago, you had in Florida, a DSA, a Democrat Socialist of America candidate, was outspent almost 15-1, and she won the Democrat primary in the state of Florida, a deep red state. This is an alarming trend. It's dangerous for the future of the country. And I want to plug right now, too, one more time. Last week when we talked, we were debuting our new website. It's out there now. It's being spread around, contrastforamerica.com. You can go there and see what we're facing, what the reason for concern is, and why, of course, through history, socialism and communism have always ended, always, Tony, in famine, poverty, human suffering and despair, and even death. It's not a road we want to go down.
22: Well, Mr. Speaker, you've been sounding that alarm. Of course, you're right here at the epicenter of this unfolding. I want to ask you, what are you hearing from the voters? I mean, you mentioned, you're on a 30-day sprint across the country, crisscrossing the country. What are you hearing from voters? What are their top concerns?
5: I tell you what, it's almost a universal theme, okay? I've been from as far north as Alaska to the deep south. I've been out in the west coast to the east coast and everywhere in between. I'm telling you, it doesn't matter where we are in the country, red state, blue state, swing district, everybody has the same reaction. We have been referring to this as the contrast election of our lifetime, and it really is. Contrast between common sense and crazy, and common sense and communism now, which we couldn't have seen coming, but here we are. And I tell you what, when we draw that contrast and we talk to people about what really is on the ballot, it's not just between candidates and personalities. It's now two completely different visions of who we are as America and who we're going to be. And I think this is a decisive one. This is a crossroads election. You can refer to it however you will, but if you just put the facts out there for the people and let them make that choice, I believe what Ronald Reagan used to remind us of, you can trust the American people. If they're informed and they have the facts, they're going to do the right thing. And that's why I'm so confident about this election that's now almost upon us. The Republican Party is going to do well because we represent common sense, and the other side increasingly is crazy.
6: Let's talk about the politics of, I mean, we're talking about the politics of crazy. Let's talk about the policies of crazy. I mean, people are looking, what are the contrasts when it comes to the policies that Republicans want to put forth? What are your plans? And what are the Democrats, the socialists, what are their plans?
5: Tony, when you and I used to serve down like in the Louisiana legislature at the state level, or even in previous years of Congress, even just a handful of years ago, Republicans and Democrats are arguing over marginal tax rates and the shades of regulation and, you know, relatively minor things. Now, this is for a very decisive, a crossroads election to determine who we're going to be as a people. The DSA, the Democrat Socialists of America, is the banner, of course, that they're all working under. You've seen that they published their platform.

0: and limited government and the rule of law and peace through strength and fiscal responsibility and free markets and human dignity, the things that make us the greatest nation in the history of the world, they're on the ballot right now in a midterm in November 2026 on the 250th anniversary of the greatest nation in history. We got to defend them.
1: You know, Mr. Speaker, historically, the party in power often faces significant headwinds during a midterm election. You've talked about that. This cycle is much different, as you've just described. In fact, usually a party that's in the minority is more unified. I played this clip earlier of your counterpart, the minority leader, Hakeem Jeffries. I want to play it again, clip number 7.
2: Well, what I can say is that I do not support defunding the police. I do not support open borders. I do not support abolishing the Senate. And I don't support the DSA agenda, as has been articulated by the DSA itself.
1: If that's the candidate, those are the candidates they're fielding in many places. I mean, that's a party that's divided. Success, I think, is going to be very difficult to come by.
0: And Hakeem Jeffries took huge amounts of scorn from a big hat chunk, almost half now of his party nationwide, when he said that just a few days ago on Sunday last weekend, because that is not where his party is. I'm telling you, this is not our father's Democrat Party, and Hakeem's views are now in the small minority. They're losing this battle, and Hakeem's going to have a very different time being reelected minority leader by this new group. And everybody's talking about that and writing about it because it's true. So I'm here in New York City. I'm looking out over Central Park right now as I take a break to talk with you. And I'm telling you, he lost the races in his own backyard several weeks ago. The New York City primaries were held for Congress and other races. Hakeem Jeffries endorsed a slate of candidates that agreed with him. Mamdani, the mayor, endorsed a totally different slate. Mamdani won every single race, Tony, and this is in Hakeem Jeffries' own backyard, the Bronx, where he lost a race in a neighboring district. So it's a scary time to be an old school Democrat, but they're not going to be around much longer. And I say that with great lament, because it's a dangerous thing for America.
1: All right, Mr. Speaker, I'm going to let you get back out there on the campaign trail, and we'll talk to you next week.
0: Thank you. Good to talk to you.
1: House Speaker Mike Johnson from New York. Stick with us. We're back with some final thoughts after this.
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2: Welcome back to This Week on Capitol Hill. The 60-day negotiating period established by the Memorandum of Understanding between the United States and Iran expired this week without a final agreement. What does that mean from a national security standpoint, and what are the domestic political implications? Well, from a national security perspective, the Iranian regime has been significantly degraded, but as evidenced by the continuing crisis in the Strait of Hormuz, it has not been neutralized. And until proven otherwise, its nuclear ambitions remain a threat. Public polling consistently shows that while Americans care about foreign policy, they rarely vote primarily on foreign policy issues. Instead, they tend to evaluate events abroad by their impact on America's security and prosperity here at home. The economy, inflation, immigration, and other domestic concerns remain the dominant drivers of voter behavior. In other words, foreign policy becomes domestic policy when Americans begin paying the price for it. That may help explain President Trump's job approval, now at the lowest level of his presidency. Rising inflation and energy costs certainly matter, but I suggest there is something else in the equation. Americans are losing confidence that the conflict with Iran is moving toward a successful conclusion. In their influential book, Paying the Human Cost of War, Christopher Gepler, Peter Fever, and Jason Reifler argue that one of the most important factors shaping public support for military conflict is the expectation of success. If Americans believe a conflict will achieve its objectives, they can tolerate substantial cost. When they conclude the mission is unlikely to succeed, support erodes, even when the costs are comparatively low. That's the danger the administration is facing. Americans can accept sacrifice when they understand the objective and see measurable progress toward it. What is much harder to sustain is sacrifice without a clear sense of when or how the conflict will end. Prolonged uncertainty begins to look less like strategy and more like stalemate. Repeated promises to cripple the death to America, death to Israel regime, only to follow those threats with renewed invitations to the negotiating table, appear neither to have deterred Tehran nor convinced Americans that success is approaching. President Trump now faces a choice. He can allow this cycle of confrontation, negotiation, and escalation to continue, or bring the conflict to a decisive conclusion. The Iranian regime and its malignant ideology have repeatedly demonstrated their resistance to diplomacy as well as political and economic pressure. If the objectives, as initially stated, are to permanently end Iran's pursuit of nuclear capability and remove the threat the regime poses to its own people, the region, and ultimately the United States, then the administration must pursue a policy capable of achieving those objectives while recognizing the political limits of a protracted conflict. An unresolved conflict carries consequences far beyond the Middle East. Every disruption in the Strait of Hormuz, every increase at the gas pump, and every new round of fighting brings a distant conflict closer to the American kitchen table. And that is where foreign policy becomes domestic policy. American elections are usually decided by what happens at home, but history often pivots on events beyond our borders, and sometimes those events determine what happens here at home. And that, my friends, has been This Week on Capitol Hill.
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6: Breaking news this hour from townhall.com. I'm Michael Herring. The White House is escalating economic pressure on Iran, warning countries that helping Tehran could face severe consequences. Correspondent Ron Taylor has more.
7: President Trump calls the initiative Economic D-Day, targeting oil smuggling, cash transfers, front companies, and other financial lifelines to Iran. He says any country allowing those activities will face tremendous economic consequences. Supporters argue that the U.S. has an economic advantage and can pressure Tehran at lower political costs than expanded military action. Treasury Secretary Scott Bessent says maximum economic pressure could reduce the likelihood of a large-scale conflict. Ron Taylor reporting.
6: Meanwhile, the hardline new leader of Iran's top security body is threatening neighbors against joining U.S. efforts to squeeze Tehran. Egypt is trying to revive Iranian-U.S. negotiations, and Iraq and Iran say that Tehran has helped some ships carrying Iraqi oil to transit the Strait of Hormuz. The Treasury Department putting protections in place to help families keep more of their Trump account investment returns. Correspondent Richard Boyd.
8: Treasury Secretary Scott Bessent says families should not lose investment returns to unnecessary fees. The default fund, a State Street S&P 500 exchange-traded fund, charges just 2 basis points, or 0.02%. Proposed regulations would cap all investment options at 10 basis points. Employers could also contribute up to $2,500 per employee each year, tax-free to workers under the program's rules. Richard Boyd reporting.
6: After trade negotiations crumbled last week, President Trump's 50% tariffs on scores of Canadian imports kicked in on Saturday. The new levy is expected to affect roughly $20 billion of Canadian goods, ranging from hockey sticks to agricultural products. More on these stories at townhall.com.
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3: We have some very special guests tonight. I'll start with Rob McCoy. He's not a stranger to us. Come on, Pastor. Rob, why don't you come here? If you don't know, Rob McCoy was Charlie Kirk's pastor. And he sent me a text message a few weeks back and said he had a good friend, pastor in South Korea, that was going to be in the States. And would we have any interest at all in them visiting Murfreesboro? And I said, we might have a little interest in that. So we are honored to have Pastor Soon. I'll let Rob introduce the whole family, maybe.
4: Well, first of all, you commented that they wore tailored suits. And I didn't wear suits so nobody would mistake me for being Korean. So this is Pastor Son, S-O-N, and he is the bravest pastor in Korea. He stood in defiance of COVID, kept his church open. When they tried to implement in their government LGBTQ, transgender, all that stuff, he stood in opposition and formulated a 5 million person march in 5 major cities in Korea. And when the administration changed and the new socialist president came in, the first thing they did was put him in prison. He was there for 5 months. I'll tell you more about it later. He's been released. They're going to try to put him back in. This man is working hard, and so are all of you. We're going to keep him out, so God bless you. And this is the youngest son, and he's translating tonight. His name is Chance, so welcome them. So I've been going to Korea for the last 4 years. I was invited to come by a young lady named Mina Kim, who had started a conservative youth movement with Christian young people in Korea called Build Up Korea. It was the equivalent of Turning Point USA. And it was very successful, and we did that for 4 years running, and it had an enormous impact. And the first year I went, I met Pastor Son. He let me preach in his church in Busan. And his church and my church now have something in common because he's preached at our church. They both want him back, his church and mine. But what's interesting is we were knitted immediately. This man is fearless. And I heard his testimony. I met his family. He can't fake a happy wife and good kids. He's the real deal. And I invited Charlie Kirk to come to Korea, and I didn't think he'd accept because Charlie never liked to leave the United States. He went to England because they wanted him to debate, and then he mopped the floor with all those petulant British youth. And amen. But Charlie agreed, and I was taken aback. And he came to Seoul. We did the Build Up Korea event, and I told him about Pastor Son, and he wanted to meet him. And so as Pastor Sohn was talking with Charlie, and I knew what was happening, that current administration was clamping down on this conservative youth movement. They had raided churches. They had raided Seguero Church, and they were preparing to arrest him and put him in prison. Pastor Sohn shared that with Charlie, and I'll never forget, Charlie said to Pastor Sohn, "I'm not going to make promises on behalf of my government, but personally, I will do everything in my power if you're arrested to get you out." And I do know that he called the Secretary of State, Marco Rubio, because Secretary Rubio mentioned that in the memorial service. And that was the time we had. It was a great event, and we left. On Monday, when we landed in the U.S., we had found out that they had arrested Pastor Sohn. And Charlie asked me to get the arrest record and all the information. He was going to feature it on his podcast on Thursday, and he began to make calls, as he did, to the Secretary of State. Of course, you know what happened on that Wednesday. Charlie was murdered. So I wanted to make a promise to my friend, and I went to go visit Pastor Sohn. I'm not Charlie Kirk. I don't have the ability to do what Charlie could have done, but I did what I could do. I went to visit him in prison, encourage his family, and preach in his pulpit, and protested in front of the Supreme Court building, rallied pastors. We did whatever we could. And the Lord saw fit. He was there 5 months in a 3x7 cell in solitary confinement. And he's one of the bravest men I've ever met. The most precious family. You'll hear more about that tonight. But I want you to know why this current government wanted him arrested. They're very pro-Chinese. Now they're inviting Chinese to come into South Korea without a visa. In some of the provinces, if they're there for 3 to 4 months, these Chinese can now vote. And if they're there 4 years in the more conservative provinces, they can vote. We're going to lose South Korea to communist China. And this is happening. And they're allowed to buy property there and own it, the Chinese. And the one thing they want to remove so they can have access to it is they want to destroy the largest Christian nation in Asia. A third of Korea is Christian. Largest church in the world is in Korea. And they're coming after the bravest pastor in Korea, and that's Pastor Sohn. And they kept him there 5 months through a channel. The door opened for them to get the word to Vice President Vance, who commented to the president from South Korea when he visited. And of course, Pastor Sohn was released. We went back to celebrate, and I was excited. I'd been busy since Charlie died. I've been traveling nonstop, and I had scheduled the last 2 weeks of July and the first 2 weeks of August to just go spend time with my wife and remind her what I look like. And then I realized we have to keep him out of prison. And I said, "Can you come to the States so we can make the circuit and get eyes and ears on this in our country?" And he said, "Yes." He says, "When do you have time for that?" And I said, "Last 2 weeks of July, first 2 weeks of August." And the first pastor I called was Pastor Allen, as well as a number of them. The first person to respond was your pastor. And I can't thank you enough.
5: 우리 앨런 잭슨 목사님과 여러분 교회에 방문하게 되어서 진심으로 감사를 드립니다.
6: I'm so grateful to be here with you guys, with Pastor Allen, Pastor Rob as well, and worship God together. Praise Lord.
5: 좋은 교회를 만나고 좋은 목사님을 만나는 것은 우리 성도들의 최고의 축복이 아닐 수가 없습니다.
6: You guys know it's such a blessing to be with a great congregation and also a great pastor, Pastor Allen Jackson.
5: 특별히 우리 목사님은 너무 겸손하시고 관대하시고 처음 뵙는데도 제가 마음에 많은 위로를 받았습니다.
6: He's such a generous and also humble man. And although it's my first time meeting Pastor Allen, he has comforted me and also moved me deeply.
5: 그래도 여기 와보니까 너무나 닮은 것이 많이 졌습니다.
6: Surprisingly, we had a lot in common.
5: 첫째는 교회 이름이 같았습니다.
6: The name of the church actually is the same. Seguero, to give you guys context, Seguero means world outreach. So Seguero Church is, yeah, so we are basically family.
5: 그리고 교회 거기에 있는 그 표지, 그것도 거의 비슷했습니다. 우리 지구본이 있고 거기에
6: And the logo as well.
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6: We also started a church, Segre Church with 25 people, and now we have over 10,000 people. Very similar. And also the outlet of the sanctuary is almost the same as well.
5: 그리고 교회 이름을 세계로라고 지었을 때 모든 사람은 미친 사람이라고 이야기를 했습니다.
6: Everyone thought when I tried to name the church Segre, everyone thought I was crazy.
5: 저를 조롱하면서 왜 세계로냐? 우주로 안드로메다라고 교회를 짓지 않느냐 이렇게 이야기를 했습니다.
6: Because back then we didn't have any as many people and they mocked me. People mocked me saying, "Why don't you name the church just like World Outreach? Not World, but like Space Outreach or like a Mars Outreach Church."
5: 그런 것도 이 교회와 비슷합니다.
6: That thing is really also similar to World Outreach in
5: 어쨌든 귀한 yeah. 여러분들 만나 뵙게 돼서 다시 한번 감사를 드립니다.
6: Anyhow, it's such an amazing experience and also praise God for allowing this time together.
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4: So I'm going to do similar to what we did on the podcast. I wanted to share with you why Korea is important to the United States of America. The Korean Peninsula, and tonight you have homework. I want you to Google the Korean Peninsula at night from space. The north is dark and the south is lit with industry. One has communism, the other doesn't. The South Korean Peninsula was evangelized by American missionaries who are, many of them are buried in Korea, and they honor this gravesite. They had an enormous influence on the Korean people and codified their language. They didn't have a written language. They were crushingly poor. And then the World War II broke out and Korea became part of the Imperial Japanese Empire, and all of the Koreans were considered slaves and servants of the Imperial Japanese. And the pastors that stood in defiance to the Imperial Japanese, they would abuse and cut their hair, which they valued, and this was, they tried to shame them and shut them down. But these Christians stood strong in Korea, and it's been a presence ever since the American missionaries were there. The founding father of South Korea is a man by the name of Syngman Rhee, who was educated by Christian missionaries, as were half of the founding fathers of Korea, and came to the United States to study our Constitution and our Declaration of Independence and formed their Constitution off of ours. And they put into that the protection of religious liberty, like John Adams said, only a moral and religious people can govern a republic. And they followed the concept of America completely. They became a nation in August of 1948, and they were the poorest country in the world. And then the North came down with the Russians and took half of the country and called it North Korea. And these two nations now were the poorest in the world. Well, as you know, following World War II, a few years later, the Chinese, Russians, and North Koreans decided they wanted all of the peninsula, so the Korean War broke out. They got all the way down to Seoul in the south, and they were about to lose everything. General MacArthur, with American troops and UN forces, by the way, went into the middle of the country, cut it off, and the Korean War began. America lost 36,524 U.S. military personnel to establish the 38th parallel, which is where the border is today. And the North got all of the farmland. The South got the rocky coastlines. The South got freedom and the North got communism. For those young people in the room who think communism or socialism works, there's not a single example of success in all the history of the world. It just results in billions being dead. And so this occurred, and the reason why it was successful in Korea and not in Vietnam is because of the Christian population in South Korea. Yes, amen. So this became what is called the Korean miracle. From the poorest nation on the face of the earth to the sixth wealthiest nation in the world of GDP, it became the Korean miracle. It is the cleanest country I've ever been to. I left my wallet and my cell phone on the bench in the busiest mall in Seoul. Left it there for 2 hours because I was exhausted. I'm an idiot. I came back. It was still there. There's no theft, no murder. It is an amazing country. And just like America, the only way you can destroy a country like that is from within, not from without. We've had soldiers stationed there. We have succeeded in giving them peace and prosperity. And now this country is falling to a socialist government that just took over from the previous president, put him in jail, the old FCC director, and they're coming after the churches. They know that's the strength of the nation. Also, tragically, this isn't tragic, Koreans value education, and they send their children to the finest schools, and they encourage them to get the highest education. The congregations thought sending their pastors to America to get their master's degree and doctorates in American seminaries would be the best. And they came and were educated and indoctrinated at these liberal seminaries, came back, and the churches suffered. The common Christian in Korea is fervent. The pastors there are struggling. They're not all like Pastor Son. When he was imprisoned, it was much like I said earlier with Reverend Dr. Martin Luther King Jr. when he was put in a prison in Birmingham, Alabama, and all the pastors in the town said, "You're on the wrong side of history. You're in jail." And he said, "No, you're on the wrong side of history. You're not in jail with me." Yeah. When Pastor Son was arrested, smaller churches stood, larger churches remained quiet. But now they're realizing that they can't remain quiet. Christians are starting to rally, and I want to tell the young folks here, the folks that are enlisted and doing the greatest work in Korea are the young people. They are on fire for the Lord, and they are the ones who are going to save this country. It's unbelievable. When I found out the last visit to Korea that Pastor Son was going to be arrested again, he hasn't done anything. I mean, the first imprisonment was a result of the fact that he showed the platforms of both candidates and said, "This is more Christian than this." And they said, "That's a violation of church and state." And they arrested him. Korea is where America would be had Kamala Harris won. 4 years of Biden, then Kamala Harris. What would have happened? That's where they are. And so they're going to put him back in prison in September, late September, early October. And God opened the door for him to come to the United States of America. So not only would we pray for him and encourage him, but we would awaken the nation, because right now we are in a bloodless civil war as we're watching young people buy into communism. And they call it Democrat socialism. That's funny to me. Socialism is dog do. Democrat socialism is sprinkles on the dog do. I just thought I'd point that out to you. Is that fair enough? Is that okay? And the only place it works are in universities. It doesn't work anywhere else. And socialism only works till you run out of the other person's money. So this is where we are in America. This is a wake-up call. And Pastor Son's voice tonight, as you'll hear from him, is a clarion call, not only that you would pray for his nation, but to be mindful of what's happening in our nation. He said this earlier. He said, I had America to come to and President Trump to appeal to, but if America falls, where will anyone go? Over 80 cents in every dollar in evangelism comes from the United States of America. There will be no truth on the earth if the church doesn't stand. And so I'm going to turn it over to you, Pastor Allen. You're going to ask the questions, I guess, and we'll go from there. And that's all I have to say. God bless you guys.
3: I know we've got to wrap up. We've got things to do. But I think I don't want us to miss how rapidly the change has come to South Korea. North Korea is a communist nation and the people are starving. South Korea is one of the most dynamic economies in the world. But really, since COVID, the communists are on the brink of taking over that country. And it's been, they changed their education, they've changed their approach to citizenship, and now they control the media. I would ask a question, and I'm not exactly sure, but it has to be a shock to see how quickly the nation has changed. What would be your advice to the Americans who are being enticed by socialism today?
5: 우리는 마음을 같이 해서 싸워야 됩니다.
6: We have to come in one and fight.
5: 자유는 영원하지 않습니다.
6: Freedom can slip away suddenly.
5: 대한민국도 몇 년 전만 해도 예배 드릴 자유가 있었습니다.
6: We had freedom. We used to be a free society, South Korea, just a few years ago.
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6: They are proposing all these legislation, bills, acts, and laws to basically go against the Bible.
5: 한국도 차별금지법이 발의되었을 때에
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6: As we witnessed from the video, we saw there was a 1.1 million people gathered in center Seoul to oppose this.
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6: Until now, they're not mentioning about this law or legislation. It has been paused.
5: 우리의 자유는 언제 빼앗길지 모릅니다.
6: Once again, we don't know when freedom will be slipped
5: 한국이나
6: away.
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6: It's the same for South Korea and the U.S.
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6: It might seem peaceful, prosperous, and feel like nothing would happen in the U.S. However, you don't know when this will be taken away.
5: 이를 위해서 우리는 기도해야 됩니다.
6: We have to pray for this.
5: 뜻을 같이 하는 사람들끼리 모여서 함께 기도해야 됩니다.
6: We have to pray all together.
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6: If anything, we have to gather million people, 2 million people in D.C., Tennessee, Nashville, Murfreesboro to go against this.
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6: As long as we become one, there would be no government that would be proposing such laws.
5: 사회주의와 공산주의자들은 사회주의와 공산주의자들은 호시탐탐 우리를 노리고 있는데 기도하면서 이겨나가야 될 줄로 믿습니다.
6: Socialism and communism at your doorstep. It is already in our household in South Korea. So we gotta realize that and fight.
4: Well, I asked Pastor Allen for the privilege to exhort the youth tonight. Because all this that's happening here is a result of the work of Charlie Kirk. So I want to say to you, in my generation, it took 3 times my annual salary to purchase a house. For your generation, it's 7 times. The American dream is out of your reach. And so communism and socialism seems enticing to you. That if you can't have the American dream, well, then might as well burn it down. AOC, Mamdani. And we're seeing people divided against one another. This is what happens when you abandon Christ and you think government's the answer. God is bigger than government. Charlie always knew that, and he was fighting for you. Go get him. God bless you. We're with you. And all of us older folks, let's fight for that generation. We're not giving up on this nation. And thank you, Pastor Sohn, and thank you, Chance, and more importantly, thank you, Pastor Allen.
3: 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Thank you so much. Okay, God bless you.
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8: It's crumbled in the 11th hour this past week. President Trump's 50% tariffs on scores of Canadian imports kicked in yesterday. The new levies are expected to affect roughly $20 billion of Canadian goods, ranging from hockey sticks to agricultural products. Canada's Prime Minister Mark Carney quickly promised his government will roll out dollar-for-dollar retaliatory tariffs. A federal appeals panel has ruled that President Trump's goal of ending sex change operations on children is not improper and cannot be the basis for quashing a subpoena issued against a provider of such procedures. In a 2-1 decision, a panel of the 9th U.S. Circuit Court of Appeals says the efficacy and long-term risk of the treatments are uncertain. Judges also found the president has the power to align the Justice Department's priorities with his own. This is SRN News.
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12: On today's edition of Real Life Radio, Pastor Jack now in a message called Until We Meet Again continues a series called Anchored, a study in 1 Peter. Now, Peter was, of course, a disciple of Jesus Christ who later on became the leader of the first church. And throughout his ministry, Peter lovingly cared for others and faithfully pursued his passion to spread the gospel to everyone around him. Now, Peter understood the power of God's love, and he set an example for all true believers to live by. Now, in these final verses from chapter 5, Peter says farewell in a way that only he can, by lovingly directing us back to Jesus. With peace, hope, and confidence, he reminds us about heaven, where Jesus is preparing a place for us. So today, on day three of this message, Pastor Jack goes on to say that until we meet again in heaven, God will be providing for our lives, providing faithful people, providing unwavering confidence, lasting endurance, and eternal relationships. Our very soul and spirit is anchored in the existence of God Himself. And now from his message called Until We Meet Again, here's pastor and Bible teacher Jack Hibbs.
13: Philippians 1:6 says, being confident of this very thing, that he who has begun a good work in you will complete it until the day of Jesus Christ. Someone say amen, please. That's awesome. When will this be over? When will it be over? The day that you're perfected. What day is that? The day that God finishes his work. What day is that? The day that he's complete. What day is that? The day that you start breathing in this world. Remember when I said, see ya. I'm saying goodbye to you. And in that instant, I'm arriving into the eternal kingdom of our great God and Savior, Jesus Christ. Everything's complete at that point. My sin nature's gone. I've been perfected in Christ at the moment of death. I'm completely set free. And I reflect him because of the work of the Holy Spirit. Theologically, God the Father has presented all this to us. God the Son came and died on the cross for your sins and mine, and rose again from the dead to sanctify you and I, to get us into heaven. The Holy Spirit's job, God the Holy Spirit, is to exalt God the Son in your life. That's what the Holy Spirit's for. To exalt the Son of God in your life. And part of that is for him to grow you up along the way until God is done perfecting you. And in that last moment, the Spirit of God is done, and the Father calls you home. God the Father, God the Son, God the Holy Spirit, God at work in you, both to will and to do of his good pleasure, says the Bible. He'll never stop working in your life. He's committed. He won't stop. Real quick, one of the greatest pictures in the New Testament of this is so beautiful. It's John chapter 20. Jesus is now resurrected from the dead. And all of the confusion, all of the Sunday morning stuff's going on. And it's very cute. Look at John chapter 20. We'll read it together. John 20 verse 3. It says, Peter, now John, this is John's gospel. John wrote this. He's going to talk about himself. John always talks about himself as the disciple whom Jesus loved. Isn't that great? You should talk the same way, by the way. I'm Jack, the disciple whom Jesus loved. Bob, what makes you so confident? Oh, nothing about me, I'll tell you that. Just like I gave him that water, God gave me grace. God reached out and touched my life. It's God who gave me the gospel. God told me about his son, Jesus. Okay, God saved me. God died on the cross for me. God rose again from the dead for me. God did it all. Okay, so in his work, I'm confident. And he loves, it's his nature. So he loves me. Just let that settle in upon you for a moment, that how God loves you. I said, man, Pastor, so many people hate me at my company, they hate me in the park. The team can't stand me. I don't even know why I'm on the team. They hate me. Hey, listen, if everybody hates you, it might be true. Maybe everybody hates you. Who may be true? God loves you. Okay? Peter therefore went out, and the other disciple, that's John, and were going to the tomb. So they both ran together, and the other disciple, that's John, outran Peter, so now he's bragging, and came to the tomb first. And he, that's John, stooping down and looking in, saw the linen cloths lying there, yet he, John, did not go in. So John's, if you've been to Jerusalem and that the tomb that's in the garden, it's big. And the stone that was rolled from that door is huge. The track for the stone's massive. The height of the stone, the doorway's, anyway, he's looking in. This is John. Watch what Peter does. Then Simon Peter, remember, according to church history, Peter's a very big individual, a very big Jew, like Tevye, and Fiddler on the Roof big, right? Big Jew, fisherman, burly, running. He's running. And he's got leather sandals on. Then Simon Peter came following him and went into the tomb. Seems as though he didn't seem to stop at all. And he saw the linen cloths lying there. Look at this. And the handkerchief. John never saw that part. Thank God Peter went all the way in. Because Peter sees the handkerchief that had been around his head, not lined with the linen cloths, but folded together in a place by itself. So listen, when they went to put Jesus in the tomb, they wrapped his body in linen from his toes to his neck. They wrapped him. Okay? And then they took a separate wrapping and wrapped his head. It's a normal custom. John's looking, doesn't see everything. Peter falls in there, looks around, and there's a treasure. There is a neatly folded headcloth. That headcloth is about this big, people. So about 2 feet wide and about 18 inches wide. Why does the Holy Spirit, the author of the Bible, point this out? Because when a Jewish carpenter was working on a project, every day that he was working on the project, when it was time to go home, he would take his head wrapping, which was his sweat cloth, his sweat rag, and he would put it on top of the project. He'd go home. It meant, keep your hands off my project. I'm working on it. It's not done yet. It's covered up. He'd come back the next morning, take it off, either put that thing around his waist or put it through a loop on his hip, and he'd go to work. End of day, guess what happens? He puts the thing back on the project. When the carpenter was satisfied with the project, and when the project was all done to the satisfaction of that carpenter, he took the cloth, wiped his brow all off, and took it and folded it neatly and took it away from the project and set it down so that if anybody came in to see what's available at the shop or at the store or whatever's going on, it was announced, oh, wow, look, he must have just finished this. It's all done. How do you know? Because his handkerchief's now folded over here. He's done. It's all done. Listen, two things. When Jesus died on the cross, he said, it's finished. Remember, paying the debt of your sin, paying the invoice. Satan had an invoice, so to speak, against you. You owed the universe in sin debt. Jesus pays that with his blood and says, it's finished. But there's one more finishing. In John chapter 20, when that cloth was pulled off to the side, listen, this is the kind of finish that gets us started. Everything's been prepared. Now, let's go. Let's do this. The finished cloth signifies this. All that is needed for man to be saved is completed. Amen. So go tell the world. Amen. So let's get going. And that's what Peter's communicating to his precious flock. This will be the second and final consideration, verses 12 to 14. God will provide for you, my friend. He'll not only finish what he started, he'll provide for you. And this is how he does it. In verse 12, we learn that he provides for you and I, faithful brethren, faithful brothers and sisters in Jesus. Verse 12 says, by Salvanus. This is a wonderful man of God, a servant of God. He had worked with Paul the Apostle. He worked with Barnabas. He worked with John. He worked with Mark. And he's here working with Peter. A very faithful man. A man that a church can't function without. Men and women just like this. God will be faithful to bring you, not many, you don't need many. God will bring you faithful brothers and sisters in Christ in your walk, in your experience with God. Sometimes to encourage you, sometimes to rebuke you, sometimes to hold your hand, sometimes to renew you. But they're faithful. And beautifully, Peter calls him a brother as he considers him. We also learn this, that in verse 12, that God will provide for you unwavering confidence. He says they're exhorting and testifying that this is the true grace of God. What is Peter saying? In summation, he's saying this, everything I have said to you, every testimony, every argument I've given to you, it's for this reason. This is the true grace of God. The true grace of God is a reference that it is the grace that will begin you in your life all the way through to the end. Grace in the beginning, grace at the ending. Grace of God all the way through. And all of my cult friends laugh at how dependent you and I are upon God's grace. Oh, you gracers. That's what they nickname us. You know that. Gracers. Oh, you gracers. You can't do anything without the grace of God. That's right. That's right. You should pay close attention to that, friend, because that's how you get to heaven. By the grace of God. Not by your works. What a tremendous strength. The true grace of God. It's going to get you all the way through. And then finally, we look at this, and it's the providing a lasting endurance. Providing a lasting endurance. He says it's this grace in which you stand. The grace in which you stand. All the way through. So what does this mean? It means that God's grace has got you tied to this pillar, which is the gospel of God. And it's God's grace that's going to keep you there until the hour comes. You need to know that. Right now, because you're healthy or you're okay and you're not nearing the hour, you're not worried about it. There are a lot of people that get all anxious because their death is coming. They're freaking out and panicking. And then there's the Christian, or maybe that's even the Christian, and he's still panicking about it. And then you come and you give them the word of God, and then you see them from the inside out calm down. You see them be reminded of God's grace, and it's yes, yes, Lord, yes. I got to hold a young man in this church for, I don't know, a little over an hour. It was too painful for him to lay down, so I just held him in City of Hope, just got a chair opposite him, and he had his head up here, and I was just holding him up because it was in less pain holding him, and we're just holding them, and I'm talking scripture into his ear, and praying with him, and just talking, and then you just that, there's just that last moment, and it's the stillness, great stillness, and you sense the curtain open, as it were, of eternity, and that young man goes home to Jesus. We're stuck with the body, and he's gone from it. That hour approaches in your life, God will be there. Christian, I promise you, God will be there. And people will think something's wrong with you. They're all freaking out, but they're not the ones dying. You're the one dying, and you're the one that's got peace. Only God can do that. The God of the Bible. The God of Abraham, Isaac, and Jacob. That's what he does.
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13: She who is in Babylon, elect together with you, greets you, and so does Mark, my son. She, the word she here, is church. It's the church. Babylon is Rome. You probably read other stories about it. Go ahead. It's Peter's writing from Rome. Peter's going to die in Rome. And the first century church, they referred to Babylon or Rome as being Babylon. She's the church who is in Rome, elect together with you. Listen, elect together, elect. Did you know, listen, God, did you know this? Based upon the doctrine of election, God does this. Based on predestination, okay, watch this. God's foreknowledge, in his foreknowledge, God has predestination, and based on that is the doctrine of election. They all dovetail together. So what does that mean? What does that mean? Here's what it means. That God knows those who are going to heaven and those that are going to hell. He knows who they are. Did you hear? I'm saying this carefully. He knows who they are. God does not live in a time zone. He's eternal. So let me ask you this. When did you, according to God, when did you say yes to Jesus Christ, according to God? The answer is in eternity. If you looked at God's watch today, his watch says eternity on it. Are you with me? He doesn't live in this time zone. So if God knows all things and he knows the future before it ever happens, he knows that when the gospel goes out, before the universe was ever created, before Genesis 1:1 ever happened, he knew that when the gospel would go out, that there would be people who would say yes to it and those who would say no to it. Those who would say yes to the gospel, that God in his foreknowledge has predestined those who believe. He doesn't make them believe. He doesn't bend your arm into heaven. He knows in advance.

knows. Say, well, I don't want anything to do with heaven. Don't worry about it. You'll have nothing to do with heaven. I don't want to be with these people. You're not going to be. Do you understand? He doesn't force anybody. But his foreknowledge, every time you read about predestination in the Bible, there's something that precedes predestination, and it's the word foreknowledge. 1 Peter 1, verse 2. 1 Peter 1, verse 2 says, elect according to the foreknowledge of God. Boom, right there. Romans 8, 28. And we know that all things work together for good to those who love God, to those who are called according to his purposes. For whom he foreknew, he also predestined to be conformed to the image of his son. Do you see that? So that's the big question today. God will see to it. My dear friend, Christian, today, God is bound by his word to finish his work in your life. And he's going to do it. So just cooperate with him. It works better for you. If today, maybe today you're saying, I need to make this decision, then do it. No more dilly-dallying around. No more playing games. Okay? Let's just pray right now. Nobody, don't bump anybody. Don't interrupt anyone. This is a serious, serious moment. Maybe someone's going to say yes to Jesus today. We don't want to interrupt that. Heavenly Father, we come and Lord, we ask that, Lord, I confess, Father, I can only know these people to a degree. You know them inside and out. And you've not only known them inside and out, you know what they're going to eat for lunch next Tuesday. You knew the color of their hair before their parents were even born. You know them. And so, Lord, I pray that you'd move here this morning. While heads are bowed and eyes are closed, I'm going to ask you today, if God has been pricking your heart, you feel like there's a spotlight on you, you feel like there's a big finger pointing you out in the sanctuary, you feel in a room very big, you feel very, very somehow private and personally being dealt with, that ain't me. That's nobody around you. That's the Holy Spirit. If you were to die today, do you have the absolute confidence that you would enter into the paradise, heaven of God himself? Do you know why Jesus died on the cross and what that achieved? Do you know why he had to be resurrected from the dead for you to make it to heaven? Will you pass the test of knowing him? Today, maybe today, you're saying, I want Jesus Christ to take control of my life. I want my sins forgiven. I want to start over. I want to give my life to him. Can you put your hand up as I look? Others, please be praying. If God is speaking to your heart, obey him. Put your hand high if that's you today. God bless you. Anyone else? You can put your hand down. Anyone else? God bless you. Those of you who raised your hands, can you, in your own words to him right now, he's listening, you just tell him, Lord, I'm coming to you right now and I'm asking you to forgive me and I'm asking you to wash me afresh. Jesus, your Bible says you died on the cross for my sins. I heard that today, and that you rose again from the dead. The resurrection of Jesus Christ, an epic historical fact that's no longer a legend for me today. I'm receiving that truth for my own life. And I'm asking you, God, to change me from the inside out and to give me a brand new life, please. I am tired and I'm convicted. I've sinned and I need you. In Jesus' name, you can put your hands down. Everyone, this is going to be 1 second longer. Heads down. Christians, be praying. If you know, as the Bible says, these things have been written that you might know you have eternal life. If you're a born-again Christian, leaning solely upon the blood of Christ,

0: and the grace of God today. Will you raise your hand? You can put your hands down. As we end this book today, if that separation concerns you, we had some people in here today raise their hand to accept Christ. We had a lot of people in here today raise their hands because they have already accepted Christ. Maybe you're here today and you couldn't do both. I just want you to know that there'll be a day when God will do that. I'm a mere worthless little man. He is the great shepherd of the sheep. And there'll be a day coming when he separates the sheep from the goats. And I pray for you that you would have a changed heart and mind and come to the grace of Almighty God through our Lord and Savior Jesus Christ. And all God's people said, Amen.
1: 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We're glad you took the time to be with us today. And the great mystery? Well, that's the love of Jesus Christ. It passes all human comprehension. And to love Jesus is absolute heaven on earth. Until We Meet Again is part of Pastor Jack's series called Anchored, a study in 1 Peter. It's a series that takes us through the life and times of the Apostle Peter, whose love for Jesus Christ carried him through some great persecution, and whose compassion for others still inspires us today. And we'll continue on the next edition of Real Life Radio.
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13: With SRN News, I'm Michael Harrington in Washington.
8: After trade negotiations crumbled in the 11th hour this past week, President Trump's 50% tariffs on scores of Canadian imports kicked in yesterday. The new levies are expected to affect roughly $20 billion of Canadian goods, ranging from hockey sticks to agricultural products. Canada's Prime Minister Mark Carney quickly promised his government would roll out dollar-for-dollar retaliatory tariffs. A federal appeals panel has ruled that President Trump's goal of ending sex change operations on children is not improper and cannot be the basis for quashing a subpoena issued against a provider of such procedures. In a 2-1 decision, a panel of the 9th U.S. Circuit Court of Appeals says the efficacy and long-term risk of the treatments are uncertain. Judges also found the president has the power to align the Justice Department's priorities with his own. This is SRN News.
13: It's beneath what is now a blackened landscape. The explosives now threaten the crews fighting those fires. Some of the weapons have exploded in the intense heat. Blasts have been reported in France, Belgium, Germany, and the Netherlands. This wildfire season was supercharged by heavy rains early in the year, which then spurred vegetation growth that became kindling when the summer heat arrived. Bob Agner reporting.
8: Kazakhstan voting today in parliamentary elections that are expected to further strengthen President Kasym Tokayev's grip on power in Central Asia's largest nation. The pro-presidential party is expected to win a majority in the election today, with other loyalist parties also likely to enter parliament. Ukrainian President Volodymyr Zelensky says actions by dismissed Defense Secretary Mikhail Fedorov, including his involvement in protests and calls for elections, were misguided. Zelensky also mentions problematic decisions on defense spending. More on these stories at townhall.com.
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15: Good afternoon, happy Sunday. Welcome to Milberger's Gardening South Texas on 930 AM, The Answer. Alex Escobar here with Dr. Calvin Finch and a very special guest today, Karen Guz. Nice. Karen Guz.
16: You got it.
15: Filling in for Mark Peterson. We'd love to hear from you. Give us a call at 210-308-8867, 210-308-8867.
17: Well, welcome, Karen. Yes, it's good welcome. To see you again.
16: Nice to see you, Calvin.
17: Yeah. Well, Karen and I have a long history, Alex. We have worked together in different organizations, and Karen always seemed to get my job when I left. I don't understand that.
16: With him pushing me from behind to apply for the next job.
17: Oh, I was kind of thinking she was pushing me off. Okay. Now, Karen,
16: I remember you pushing me to apply for jobs and saying, yes, you can do it. Go.
17: Yeah. Okay. Karen just retired as the vice president of San Antonio Water System for Conservation. Has a wonderful history of success in that. And we'll get her to talk. Hopefully we can get her to talk a little bit about that. And the neat thing about water conservation in San Antonio is that people like Karen were essential and are elected officials. But also, and I think Karen agrees with me, that the people of San Antonio have been essential and key part of our water conservation success. And we started that success years ago, and it's continued, and it's been an amazing record. And so we'll talk a little bit about that. And then if you have any questions, certainly give us a call, and we can discuss those. But one of the main things we'll be talking about is the winter vegetables. And as Karen brought up, the article in the Express News today was, yesterday it was.
16: Mm-hmm. It was yesterday that I saw it. Maybe I missed one today.
17: No. Well, if you individuals out there, gardeners, want a copy of it, of course, they can get the Saturday edition. Hopefully they have a subscription. If they don't, they can get the edition at their corner store. Or if you get the Sunday edition at your corner store, I believe it also includes usually that section that the section that includes the article, the gardening article. So you'll have that available. And it includes talking about preparing for. Oh, there's one of our giant swallowtails coming this way. A good timing, butterfly.
15: Yeah, right here.
17: Yeah.
16: Butterflies are Calvin's version of squirrel.
17: Yeah,
15: sure is.
16: He's just totally distracted when he sees a butterfly. Understandable.
17: I have irritated at least a few of people we've interviewed when we've been talking, and then suddenly I broke in and started talking to the butterflies. And I think Monica Meckel, the author, got the most.
16: Well, she got irritated. She's the butterfly queen.
17: Yeah.
16: I would think she would love any spotting of a butterfly, but.
17: Yeah. And we have interviewed her a couple times, and she has two books out there that we've talked a lot about and that are available out there to read, especially if you want to get one of the big issues is the monarchs and their migration. And Karen, we're expecting them any day now here. So if we see any monarchs.
16: I haven't noticed them yet.
17: Not yet.
16: And I'm hoping there's enough. I know it's always, we'll come back to your vegetables. We're not going to let you forget. But I'm hoping there's enough blooming flowers for them. Isn't that sometimes a challenge for the monarchs when they come through in the fall?
17: Oh yeah, it's a complex issue because, you know, they only lay their eggs in milkweed, and this fall part of the migration, they head through Central Texas, including San Antonio, in September and October, and if they stop and lay their eggs here in October, and the young takes them 30 days to mature, then they won't be heading on their last leg of their migration until November, and so then
16: kind of late.
17: The weather becomes a factor, so that's one of the things we debate, and that's one of the reasons why tropical milkweed is so controversial, because the native milkweeds drop their leaves. And don't encourage the monarchs to lay their eggs in the fall. But the tropical milkweed, it's sitting over there blooming up a storm plus foliage.
16: Oh, but I see it. Yeah, it looks great.
17: Yeah. Well, and the blooms are an asset. They're nectar source, just like you mentioned, just like the lantanas and the zinnias and the plumbagos and all the flowers that are blooming in front of us. But there's a real debate whether the foliage, the late foliage on the tropical milkweed is. So when we write about, like my article next week, we'll write about that again. We'll have that debate and discussion. Should we go ahead and prune the tropical milkweed down?
16: That was going to be my question. Do you just solve it by pruning it at a certain time of year? Even though it's still blooming, that's hard for gardeners to do when nothing much else is blooming.
15: That's true.
17: And you don't, if you bring that to a lot of the native plant people, that's not enough for them.
16: Yeah, I could see that.
17: So that's one of the debates about what we should do. And, of course, another one of the challenges is that it's the favorite, seems to be the favorite place for the monarchs to lay their eggs.
16: Really? Over the natives?
17: Seems to be.
16: Yeah, that's fascinating.
17: Yeah.
16: I would have thought the opposite, but,
17: Yeah, and we have a certified butterfly garden here at Milburgers, and we get the monarchs laying their eggs on the tropical. And it's really the only one that'll have foliage. Now in October especially, and the queen butterflies, in fact, there's a queen butterfly right over there, that are closely related to monarchs, but they don't migrate. But they also lay their eggs on the milkweeds, and they're attracted to the foliage. So it is, if you cut them, if you want to have them in the spring, they're good in April, because mm-hmm. they're not slowing down the migration. Well, they're slowing down the migration, but the migration is slow and all the way to Canada anyway. So how did we get on this topic?
16: You saw a butterfly, and that was the end of veggies, because, like I said, you know, it's like a dog seeing a squirrel. Calvin sees a butterfly, and he's riveted, and the brain flips over to butterfly. I get it.
17: See, Alex would never say that. He's just much more loyal than me.
16: This is what happens when you know somebody over 30 years and when you invite them to be on the radio. They're going to tease you about
17: you. When you work with somebody for 30 years, they don't have any respect.
16: Hey, this is one of your best qualities, Calvin, is that you love butterflies. How can anybody be against that? My father, by the way, the thing you may not know about me is my dad is a person who has made it one of his missions of retirement to establish native milkweeds. So he's a master naturalist, and he's mm-hmm. written some grants and then gotten some that then the master naturalists he works with get planted, and then he runs around hand watering them to get them established so that they're available for the monarchs.
17: Yeah, he's one of many gardeners.
16: There's a lot of people who do it, but I've joked that, you know, my dad, this is a great thing to be doing with your senior years, making the world better for butterflies. What could be better?
17: To me, it's so ironic that we have such trouble getting the milkweeds, the native milkweeds to grow.
16: Yeah.
17: When up north, the farmers can't control that darn milkweed.
16: Oh, I didn't know that part. Yeah, so if you don't want them to grow with the crops, they grow, and here where we want them to grow, they...
17: Yeah. They're pretty independent. The monarchs are, and their whole lifestyle and breeding situation is so complex. But
16: okay, Calvin. So now we got to get back to vegetables, because that was supposed to be a big conversation. Because the timing is typically that people really need to kind of get it together about now if they want to have fall winter vegetables. Is that true? I mean, it's a tough time of year to think about it, but.
17: We're recommending that the gardeners do get the, at very least, get the soil ready, and they do that by, of course, putting 19.59 fertilizer down. We recommend about 10 cups per 100 square feet of bed, and also 2 inches of compost.
16: And remove the old tomatoes. That's always, like...
17: That's
16: hard to say to people, but get rid of them, right?
17: Oh, yeah. Now you see, now you're going to get into
15: it's almost as hard as getting rid of the milkweed.
16: It is. It is. But there's still a, it's going to fruit. It's going to fruit. There's one. You know?
17: Well, they're debating.
16: But there's a million spider mites, so just get rid of it.
17: Yeah. But we can't, we actually haven't seen many spider mites.
16: Really?
17: We haven't gotten.
16: Knock on wood.
17: As far as I know.
16: Is it just too hot even for spider mites? I don't know.
17: We have not seen spider mites. That's been one of the motivations to pull that spring crop, is because you don't want the spider mite. We can't control them. They don't allow the production of a good crop, and it's a long term problem. So as Karen mentioned, we usually pull those tomato plants now, prepare the soil, and then we plant the new fall crop. And it's quite a deal, because now, instead of trying to beat the heat and the spider mites, now we're trying to beat the cold.
15: Yeah, whenever that may come.
17: Yeah.
15: But before we continue, we have a caller right now, 210-308-8867. We have James on the line. James, thank you for calling. How are we doing?
18: Hey, how y'all doing today?
15: Doing great.
17: What's up, James?
18: Yeah, I had a question for the doctor. I was given this tool with a wooden handle on it, and it's got like a scoop blade on it on one end and like a spoon on the other end. And I was told that it was purchased a long time ago from Papes, and it's for girdling peach trees.
17: Girdling peach trees.
18: That's what I was told. You girdle the tree to get more production.
17: Okay, you know, I remember that tactic. Of course, I have retired from a few things, including my peach production from years ago. We discontinued that practice. I'm not familiar with the tool, but that's pretty interesting. Maybe some of our listeners out there, of course, I'm not sure anybody's any older than me or has been experienced with the peaches, but in the back of my mind, I remember that tactic, and I can't remember exactly what we were trying to accomplish and why the girdling was a problem, because we spend so much time now talking about how to avoid.
16: I always thought girdling was a terrible thing to do to a tree. I wouldn't have thought you'd ever do it intentionally, so I'm fascinated as to why it would be perceived as helpful.
17: Well, I suspect because, you know, peaches are so, you can prune the heck out of them, and you can't hardly make a mistake on pruning because they recover so quickly.
16: Huh.
17: And that may have been... That may have been the goal there, is to reduce the foliage production in terms of production of fruit.
16: In favor of fruit. You harm the, you know, some plants maybe will produce more if you stress them in other ways. I don't know.
17: Well,
16: I think that's absolutely true.
17: That was the theory, of course.
16: Yeah.
17: How successful it was, I'm not sure. If anybody out there in the audience has had an experience like that, or remembers, has an old How to Grow Peaches booklet and talks about that girdling, give us a call. Let us know.
18: My question is, it has a chiseled design on it where you can put it onto the tree and then pull it around, and it cuts a quarter-inch groove deep into the tree bark.
17: And it does a spiral rather than does not close the vascular system any place.
18: That's what I was told back in the day.
16: So you don't totally disrupt the vascular system because you're spiraling and not completing.
17: That's right.
16: It by coming back to the same point, which sounds like a death sentence. So interesting.
18: Okay, well, my question to the doctor is, can I use this tool when I want to girdle unwanted trees like hackberries and then make my cut all the way around about 4 inches apart and then use a knife to peel the bark back?
17: If
18: that would work, wouldn't it?
17: Probably, yeah, but I mean, to me, it would be easier just to have your little chainsaw or your pruning saw, and then do the. I know, James, you generally don't use the stump and vine killer on it, but when I'm doing unwanted seedlings with hackberries or mulberries or any of those, then cut them close to the ground. And then on the fresh cut, you go ahead and apply one of those herbicides.
18: Yeah, these hackberries are underneath magnificent 50-year-old oak trees, live oaks. So I wanted to kill them by girdling. But I could make that ring cut with that little handsaw, is what you're saying. And I wouldn't need to use that knife.
17: Yeah. And then the neat thing about that stump and vine killer is that you got that little brush. And so you don't, you really, I don't think I've ever had an accidental killing.
16: You haven't harmed another nearby plant because you're brushing it on the stump.
17: Yeah.
16: You're not spraying.
17: And it's just that you're using just a minimal amount. But, well, Technically, or in theory, that would work, though, that pruning strategy you're talking about. But it just seems to me it'd be easier to do our traditional pruning.
16: Do hackberries come back easily from the roots?
17: Concern
16: is you might girdle that growth, and then if the roots are still healthy, you get a bunch of other sprouts that are irritating.
17: And Kim, in fact, after you do your girdling, you want to stand back because that hackberry is going to be wanting to sprout again already. there's something else. That'd be an interesting experiment. Try that, James.
18: Okay, I'm just kind of scared of the chemical treatments because these trees were planted by Mom a long time ago, and if I killed her trees, you know, that wouldn't be a good thing.
17: Well, let us practice. Let's see. James who? No, we don't know him. I don't know where he got that idea. But go ahead.
18: Wondering if you guys have used that treatment underneath the magnificent oak trees.
17: Well, I have used it in rose beds and in fence lines.
16: The stump killer you've used.
17: Yeah.
16: Yeah.
17: Yeah, and I've never had an issue like that. But that chemical is the same one that's in Remedy, which is very potent, and it will penetrate bark. And it will even penetrate a little soil, whereas, you know, things even like Roundup don't do that. But triclopyr, I believe, is the active ingredient. But yeah, that would work if you wanted to be really cautious, and if it's not not 15 acres of killing the hackberries, then that may be a good way to protect your mother's legacy there.
18: Well, I'll try the girdling, and I'll use the saw to make the girdling cuts, and then I'll just peel the bark back with my knife. But I was wondering about that tool that, it's been around here for 30 years.
17: Well, make sure you keep track of it, because that's a neat old tool.
18: Okay. It doesn't have a manufacturer's name on it or anything. I guess it was shop built, but I was told it was purchased from Pape's Pecan House.
17: I'll be darned. Are they still going? I think they're still going.
16: I don't know.
18: Okay, well, I've taken enough of your time, and thanks for exploring my question and giving me some advice.
17: All right, we'll talk to you later, James. Thanks.
18: Later. Bye.
15: Thank you, James. 210-308-8867. We'll be back talking about fall vegetables with Milberger's Gardening South Texas on 930 AM, The Answer.
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22: When George Washington accepted command of the Continental Army, Americans were fighting a king and determined not to replace one form of unchecked power with another. Washington understood the difference between authority and ownership. In 1775, he declared, "When we assume the soldier, we do not lay aside the citizen." Even as commander of America's army, Washington remembered that he remained one of the people, and that the power entrusted to him was never his to keep. He did not fight to rule America. He fought so Americans could govern themselves. Washington's example gave the young nation something more than victory. It gave America a standard for leadership. Those who hold power must remain accountable to the people they serve, because in a free nation, leadership is not ownership. It is a duty and a trust.
0: Hello, Americans. I'm Todd Stern. Stand by for news and commentary next.
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0: Dr. Robert Jeffress has had just about enough of James Tallarico. Mr. Tallarico, a theologian who is the Democrat Party's nominee for the Senate in Texas. Tallarico believes that God is non-binary and that Jesus supports abortion. Dr. Jeffress is pastor of the prominent First Baptist Church in Dallas. He accused Tallarico of being a woke evangelical who is prostituting the name of Jesus Christ. He says Tallarico is trying to turn the Jesus of the Bible into a woke Messiah, and such a notion is contrary to what the Bible teaches. Dr. Jeffress says the Jesus that Tallarico follows is not the same Jesus of the Bible, and that is called blasphemy. The nation's voters would do well to pay heed to Dr. Jeffress. There are many other Democrats running for office who claim to be evangelicals, but they also claim Jesus is not the only way to heaven. Well, if you believe in such heresy, you will soon discover that Jesus is the only way to heaven, but there are many ways to hell. I'm Todd Stearns.
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15: Welcome back to Milberger's Gardening South Texas on 9:30 a.m. The Answer. Give us a call at 210-308-8867. And while we wait, we don't want to forget about talking about the fall vegetables, especially the tomatoes.
17: Yeah, with the I wanted to ask Karen. Karen, of course, her major emphasis over the last few years has been water conservation, but she's also been the important part of the water conservation effort here in San Antonio has involved gardening, and so it's appropriate for to get her opinion on gardening. And I wanted to find out if she we got this wonderful selection of tomatoes here at Milberger's, and I was wondering if do you grow tomatoes?
16: I have not gone for having a raised bed in a long time. I did one many, many years ago with my kids at our old house, and I think my children were the most entertained by what I assume was a raccoon that was very neatly harvesting everything before it got big enough for us to harvest. Mm-hmm. But I haven't done a raised bed at where I live now. I've done container, big whiskey barrel style for cherry tomatoes.
17: Okay.
16: I tried that like not this spring, but last spring.
17: Yeah, well, that's one of the wonderful advantages of growing tomatoes. You can grow them successfully in containers, and we try. I think in our article we talked about, and certainly in the articles in the past weeks when we were talking about tomatoes, we talked about how best to grow them in containers. It's one of the ways you can grow tomatoes if you're in an apartment,
16: yeah,
17: or if you got limited space. Also, it's it's one of the ways to grow tomatoes to conserve water, because you can
16: you hand water. It's
17: that's right.
16: For me, part of it is there's limited sun, and so the back patio gets good sun, and so putting those whiskey barrels. Uh-huh. There was helpful, although one thing I tried that didn't work is I bought a thing at Costco, one of those you know, it's a kind of at hip level trays that's fairly deep that you can plant in. And it collapsed between the weight of the plants and the weight of the water and the soil. It fell apart.
1: Really?
16: It was one of the few bad Costco buys I've ever had. Was that thing was a fail. The whiskey barrels worked out, but the other thing did not.
1: I grow mine in a raised bed generally, but I also have some containers. But this this year has been especially challenging on that heat. Even on those big plastic containers, half whiskey barrel size containers, you seem to get a lot of heat damage around. You know, the soil reservoir is limited because of that heat. I think gardeners have been faced with that.
16: And I could tell on some of the tomatoes, as they get the blossom end rot, that I probably let them dry out.
1: Oh gosh, yeah.
16: A few times. Am I right in thinking that was probably why some of them had that?
1: Yeah, and that's one of the issues with container growing tomatoes, especially if you don't use a large. Mm-hmm. You know, sometimes we used to say, well, you could be successful with a 5-gallon container. Well,
16: That's awfully small given the heat. Yeah.
1: And if the heat and doesn't bother it, then when they mature and the wind blows them over, they're top heavy, so it's a complication. There's a queen butterfly just went by us. But right now, Karen, we've got...
16: You said you have a lot of varieties, that there's never been better varieties to choose from, so what are those?
1: Tycoon, Celebrity is there, and... help me.
20: The Polbig's there. The Polbig?
1: Polbig, yeah, yes. That's which is our rodeo tomato. That's
16: that's
1: a tomato that actually came from Poland. And I don't know if you're familiar. I think you're probably familiar with the rodeo tomato process.
16: Yeah, I just wouldn't have thought anything from Poland would like our climate, so that's interesting. But I guess it's different seasons.
1: Yeah. Yeah, and then that's a... commercial tomato market plants is pretty competitive, and that's one of the reasons why we have that rodeo process, so that we every year, David
16: it's
1: and
16: been
1: the
16: decades,
1: other
16: it seems yeah. like this has been going on to yeah, test different can, tomatoes.
1: That's right, because we rely on the commercial tomato plant producers. And they're so competitive that they switch varieties. So we get a favorite tomato. We've managed to hang on to Tycoon and Celebrity for a while, but usually our tomatoes, we say, I'd love this. This is the best one. And then two years from now.
16: And then you can't buy it anymore.
1: That's right. Mm-hmm. And everybody, the gardeners say, well, we love it and we bought 3 or 4, and every gardener I know bought 3 or 4. And then we say, well, they're mostly interested in selling 300,000 or 400,000to get a return on those varieties. And that's one of the reasons why we go through that process. But it's a good result too. So we get a lot of choices that may really meet our needs, and especially determinate and semi-determinate selections, so that we can take advantage of our two short seasons here and
16: get them to fruit and finish in the
1: now we're working this next planting. We're going to try to beat the cold
16: if we get a freeze.
1: Yeah,
16: right? Like Alex said.
20: Yes,
16: if it comes, which it's supposed to, mid-November, but never know.
1: We'll remind gardeners that we had the president, the vice president of the men's garden club here yesterday, and one of the things we're talking about is the tomatoes, because their newsletter last month had at least three gardeners, my column, and a couple of other columns, including Charles Bartlett's column, about whether you should keep keep your tomatoes that you grew from the spring because they're in pretty good shape and there's no smutter mites. Or if you should
16: Should you follow the traditional advice and get them out of there?
1: Yeah.
16: I don't know.
1: And then, that was a
16: And really people will die on that hill.
20: Oh, my mom's on that hill, so.
1: Yeah, it was an interesting.
16: There's some strong feelings there.
20: Oh, there is.
16: So, Calvin, so tomatoes, you're in this race against the clock to get them started and baby them through the heat. But what about the other things you can grow in the fall? Do you wait for those?
1: Well, it depends. Mark and I have that little debate. Mark is what likes to wait until into October. I've traditionally done after September 15th. It's kind of fair game. But the heat of these last 2 years has made it kind of a worthy choice.
16: Wait, the heat has held on through September in the last couple of years. Mm-hmm. It's been, it feels like, remarkably hot into the end of September.
1: It surprises me because they say this year is hotter. Well, the temperatures aren't hotter this year, but I guess with the humidity and everything, for people it's a challenge. But it also is obviously a challenge for plants, and we have to make those kind of decisions. Well, it depends on the plant. Our broccoli is pretty tolerant. We'll probably plant that after the middle of September, transplants, and we can expect a crop by Thanksgiving, and then we could replant it a couple of other times and expect crops. But things like cauliflower and Brussels sprouts, we'll only plant those once. Another thing, one of the favorite vegetables is spinach. And
16: don't we need it to be cooler for the spinach?
1: That's the problem with it. We up north we plant a lot of it by seed, but the soil is cool and the temperatures are cool. So if we plant it by seed here, you want to wait. But then if you wait too long, you lose most of the season. So we've started to plant it by transplant. And we'll wait until October or even November to plant it by transplants. And then we harvest the leaves as we can use them. But that is another one of the things that we talk about in the article.
16: And then what about things like fennel and onions? Those go later, yes? No?
1: Yeah. Onions for sure, and fennel. Well, the herbs have started to show up at the nurseries, and a few gardeners will try them early, and quite often they won't have a lot of success. They'll just kind of hang on, and then they won't respond. Just like the spinach, they won't respond until the soil gets cooler and the temperatures get cooler. It's tough when it's over when the nighttime temperatures are over 70 degrees.
16: I was wondering that. Is the nighttime thing maybe what's really making September hard? Is it's not cooling down at night.
1: Well, one of the things we emphasize is that gives some muscle to that idea of leaving your spring tomatoes in place. But it also, the peppers and the okra, Mexican squash, eggplant, all of them love this heat and are responding to it, so you can expect those crops to keep producing. And if you want them to keep producing, you want to keep harvesting the, you don't want to let the okra like pods to all harden off, or you'll get a reduced amount of production. So you want to keep at it and take advantage of this longer season. But then you start experimenting with the winter vegetables, you know, the radishes and the beets and turnips and rutabagas.
16: Onions? Are onions winter?
1: Yeah, onions
16: this
1: are.
16: This is kind of, you plant, you put them in late and.
1: Yeah, that's another one of those debate. The wholesalers, we've got a wonderful wholesaler in Texas provides the onion plants, and they'll start being available in towards the end of September. And I've always been more comfortable planting them in November.
16: Interesting.
1: But quite often they'll be successful if you plant them in October.
16: Now, one year I got some starts of I got fennel and onions and added them to a sunny bed where they weren't going to get smothered by my seasonal perennials. And that did pretty well. I got a pretty, just interspersed throughout, a bit of a cottage garden theme. The fennel ended up leaving, I think, mostly for the butterflies.
1: Oh, that's good. I was going to say that you can't go wrong with fennel and parsley because of the black swallowtails love it, But, that's going to be, we'll have the nurseries like Milberger's have all those transplants starting to be available right now. But we generally recommend that they not be planted until after the middle of September.
16: On those.
1: But some gardeners have had good luck with planting them early, and they
16: will. All you have to do is tell a gardener it won't work, and someone will call next week and say, that's what I always do. What are you talking about?
1: Yeah, that's right. Now, don't be telling me what will work and what won't work. Somebody like James will call us. Yeah.
20: Yes, that's true.
1: Yeah. So, and remind us about the planting techniques that we forgot about 30 years ago for the peaches and the pruning the bark.
16: Now, what herbs are available now?
1: Right now, I think we're started to see things like fennel, and the herb that we use in tomato recipes.
16: Basil.
1: Now it's not, but it'll soon be. Soon. And
16: okay, so I wondered about that. I usually plant my basil in the spring. I didn't do it this year. So I was thinking I might be able to get a good crop for some pesto if I put it in now and got it in.
1: Well, we need to have Mark here because Mark's into the herbs. Our herb expert. I can't understand why. I don't think he cooks anything, but... but he does. But he's very much interested in the herbs and the success, and he kind of keeps track of the inventory for us. But they'll be coming in. September is kind of when they
16: start pushing
1: the market.
16: I've sometimes had sage make it through the whole winter, and almost like it's a perennial in a big whiskey barrel thing. But it didn't make it the last two years.
1: Really?
16: Something, eventually killed it off. So I may have to try again with sage. Because those are ones I like to cook with. I do like to have basil and sage and rosemary. Thyme, I'm not good with thyme. Huh. I don't seem to have thyme thrive.
1: Yeah. Well, my wife Judy was from South Africa. And she did a lot of cooking and used a lot of the herbs. And sage is one that's continued to grow. It's been 3 years since she died, and I have not harvested any, but I keep watering it, I just kind of look at it, and I say, well, I guess it's here. I'll have to water it. I'll have to take care of it. She made me promise to take care of her dog. Mm-hmm. I guess it just carries over to her herbs, too.
20: That's true.
1: But... what else do we have in terms of sale items? Do we have any of those that are pertinent to the herbs?
20: I think so, but we'll talk about them at the other side of this break, and we'll help this customer right now. But 210-308-8867. We'll be right back with Milberger's Gardening South Texas, right here on 930 AM, The Answer. Okay.
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20: Summer is still going strong, and so are the savings at Milburgers. Hi, it's Alex Escobar from Milburgers Landscape and Nursery at 1604 Empleverde Road. 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
20: Welcome back to Milburgers Gardening South Texas on 930 AM, The Answer. 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You have a lot of...
1: Our guest today is Karen Guz.
20: Yes.
1: Just retired as the Vice President for Conservation at San Antonio Water System, and we will be talking about water conservation a little bit. Karen may be tired of it. I don't know. After all those years...
16: I haven't given it up entirely. You know, you have a job, you have what kind of extracurricular activities that you end up in, and the people for those are like, wait a minute, I don't care if you retired from SAWS. Your term's not up on this thing.
1: Yeah, tell
16: so
1: me about
16: I have
1: it.
16: A few of those that I haven't stopped working on.
1: Well, one of the issues I'd like her to cover a little bit is the success that this San Antonio has had in the whole Central Texas area in conserving water, compared to other areas where they it took a little longer. The other cities in Texas for sure. And why

0: about it. They are aware of the aquifer. So that's a really good starting point to have people who pay attention and care. And then it's been, Calvin, from when you really got the Master Gardener started all those, a couple decades ago, it was a big conversation then and has stayed that way. So other places, if you try to talk to them about water, they don't have the same awareness of it or understanding of it.
1: Like a challenge, You're going to try to deny me access to water, whereas here in San Antonio, it's just been, and I don't know why it worked this way, but it's been we have to address the water issue.
0: And we care about it.
1: And we can address the water. And all those industries and our wonderful, you mentioned the Master Gardeners, all the volunteers and Men's Garden Club yesterday.
0: Now gardening volunteers of South Texas and master naturalists. So we have, your average citizen, when I would talk to people about water, I didn't really get pushback about that it was important. It's more a matter of getting people to understand opportunities that they have to contribute while they can still have a really nice landscape, for example. And I think that's been key is that, although I will be the first to say I'm so sorry if you really love green grass, that's a tough sell here without using a ton of water in the summer. But you can have a thriving, diverse landscape in this climate without a crazy high water bill. And that I think has also helped us have success, that we don't have a deprivation message really when it comes to your landscape. Maybe accept it, unless you really like an acre of green grass in full sun, then I'm sorry, that's going to be tough for you.
1: Yeah, and always, how do you get people to think of it as it is a challenge, but it's a responsibility rather than a threat or an attempt. The water conservation effort is not in San Antonio, it doesn't seem to be an attempt to deny the attractive gardening and all the fun that we have in gardening. It is a challenge, of course, but then we come up with the rules to meet our water needs, but that's part of it. The thing is, we come up with the rules.
0: The community. It's not a few people sitting in a back room and saying these are the watering hours and times. And I'm going to tell you a pet peeve I have in my field, which is that we never encourage using the word xeriscape, which is a tough word. It's about dry landscape, starts with an X. No one knows how to say it. And so I can't tell you how many very smart people I've heard stand up and say, I'm so proud I have a xeriscape. I don't have any plants. And I'm like, oh, no, that was not our message. This is why we don't like that word. We say water saver landscapes or garden style landscapes or garden style San Antonio landscapes, because the message is not no landscapes, no trees. So that misunderstanding of that word is problematic.
1: We want to give our elected officials through history, too, a lot of credit for some reason. Maybe it was out of necessity. We didn't have any easy answers, so elected officials had to say, well, we got to come up with some exciting ideas and compromises, and then we have to have people buy into the ideas and the compromises, and that has worked. I take it, though, that the communities throughout Texas and the U.S. are getting more and more conscious and in that same league with San Antonio, do you think?
0: Parts of the country that have really ramped it up in recent years include California, Utah, some other places where, California is not kidding around. They've taken a very different approach at the state level than Texas, kind of a top-down regulatory things, but with the same spirit of

0: we have to conserve in order to manage the water in this state. So, when I go to conferences and I'm on committees and talk to people, there have never been more people choosing to work on water efficiency and figure out what really works, what gets results. And that's true across Texas as well. More cities, we're not the only ones in San Antonio taking it seriously.
1: Yeah, well, and that...
0: I'm the only ones in Texas taking it seriously, is what I meant to say.
1: I'm always excited when our gardeners and the citizens and elected officials are proud of the success we've had and are conscious of the, you know, one of the things the San Antonio Water System under Karen's leadership have done is make sure we know what that means in terms of numbers when we say that we've had success with water conservation. It means that we got a population that's, 30% greater than it used to be, but we're still using the same amount or
0: close.
1: Less water. Yeah.
0: Can't quite say that, but but we haven't. The water use as a whole has not skyrocketed.
1: And then, of course, we got a lot of innovative, you know, the recycling programs and treating
0: brackish groundwater, and the storing it underground for the aquifer storage and recovery. So that when we do get a wet period, we shove it underground to bank it to be able to take it back out. There have been innovative things on the supply side and on the water demand side that we tell people if we think back to prior droughts and what the per capita water use was in the 2011 drought, it went up to 150 in that first year, 2011. That was such a terrible hot year. And that did not happen in this drought. We wanted it to be around 111. We got up to 120.
1: So that's why my tomato plants keep dying, huh?
0: Now, Calvin, it's really about your grass more than your tomato plants.
1: I quit watering my grass 6 years ago.
0: Well, and truly, I have said to people that if we look at where the water goes, it's generally not someone's raised bed vegetable garden or herbs that are taking up a huge volume of water, and people often hand water those. So that's pretty frugal when you do it that way. It's automatic irrigation on grass that's been the thing I think we've had to tighten our belts on to get success.
1: But then we also keep reminding gardeners out there, we're bragging on our success and we thank them for participating. But we also keep reminding them, you got to continue. You got to continue holding the leadership responsible and coming up with new ideas and then agreeing when those ideas are accepted, agreeing to enforce whatever rules we've put in place. So it doesn't stop this year or next year. You got to keep going. But I just wanted to thank you, Karen, for all you've contributed, and also to thank the citizens out there in the leadership for the real wonderful success we've had. Makes it possible, Alex, for us to do our gardening and debate about whether we're going to pot up our tomatoes or if we're going to just plant them directly into the garden.
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4: Breaking news this hour from townhall.com. I'm Michael Harrington. Minneapolis is facing criticism over a city-backed finance program designed to accommodate Islamic restrictions on interest. Correspondent Ron Taylor.
5: Since 2007, Minneapolis has issued $1.4 million of interest-free loans to 48 businesses through its alternative financing program. The initiative replaces interest with a 2% rate of return and currently has 8 active loans totaling $470,000. Critics say similar programs in other cities raise questions about assimilation and equal treatment under American law. Ron Taylor reporting.
4: This week brings the end of a year-long U.S. ban on cattle from northern Mexico. Correspondent Donna Warder.
6: Ranchers in northern Mexico are getting ready to export their cattle to the U.S. following a year-long ban. An outbreak of the flesh-eating parasite known as the New World screwworm fly was affecting the cattle industry on both sides of the border. On Monday, the U.S. plans to restart imports at the border crossing in Douglas, Arizona, and new restrictions are in place. Eventually, 1,300 cattle per day can enter the U.S. I'm Donna Warder.
4: Authorities say that Russian and Ukrainian drone and missile strikes have killed at least 10 people. Ukrainian officials say one person died Saturday in a ballistic missile strike that came very close to Kyiv. A fast-growing wildfire spreading from the Sierra foothills toward the center of Reno, Nevada today. The Hawk Fire grew to more than 10,000 acres overnight. Nearly 14,000 homes ordered evacuated, and the go-down zone reaches the edge of the University of Nevada campus. Guinea's Civil Protection Service says a mountainous heap of trash has collapsed in Dar es Salaam, the largest landfill in the country. At least 22 people have been killed. More on these stories at townhall.com.
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2: Welcome back to Milberger's Gardening South Texas on 930 AM, The Answer. Alex Escobar with Dr. Calvin Finch. And Karen Guz, the former SAWS conservation leader. We appreciate you being here today.
0: Thanks for having me.
2: Absolutely. Give us a call at 210-308-8867, 210-308-8867. We do have a lot of sales going on for a lot of plants that are really great for this type of weather. We have Mexican heather, also known as Kufia, in a number one, regularly $9.99, on sale for $7.88. One of the Texas superstars we have is Esperanzas, and a number two, regularly $24.99, on sale for $16.88. We also have the blue plumbagos right here in front of us on sale, and a number one, regularly $9.99, on sale for $7.88. 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
1: We also need to mention...
0: And the Pride of Barbados. Do you know what the sale is on those?
2: Yes, it is. Values up to $34.99. They're on sale 10% off.
1: We need to mention that this is, doesn't sound like it, but this is consistent with one of the issues Karen has about the fall planting. Milberger's wants us to remind everybody that we're not doing the weekend sod pieces. Because it's right with this heat and everything, it's just not practical or successful. But if you do have a professional project and you got access to the water and this fall, that Milberger's is still will get you the large quantities of sod that you need, mm-hmm. and help you be successful with that, and the work with you on the timing, so that you're when you bring it out there, you're gonna have long grass that is going to survive. And Karen, is that considered on what the big fall issue? What is the
0: the problem for grass right now for folks if they're a SAWS customer is that there's unless it's new construction. Or you just had to dig up everything in your backyard for some reason, you know, disrupt everything. There's not going to be a variance to run a hose end or an automatic sprinkler system more than one day a week. And so we say to people, if you want to lay down more sod in the fall, that's certainly better to do it in the fall than in the middle of summer. But you know, just plan for being out there, spending some time outside, hand watering it as it gets established. Because you don't want to get a violation, and I feel badly when people plant it and then call and ask for the variance, yeah. and they're told no.
1: Yeah, this is that. That's one of the issues. The point there is that you want to confer with the supplier, which is the Millburgers, with your community rules, which is the San Antonio Water System, and your professional grass applier. So it's not a simple issue.
0: Because you got to pick a good grass for your conditions, and hopefully you amend your soil and everything. Yeah. So there's lots of, like you said, things to consider to set that grass up for success if you are putting more down.
1: As Karen's point there is, make sure that you review all the situation and the rules and what's the best for not only for your landscape, but also for water conservation in the long term and success. So now another one of the issues that's not that simple is the lawn grass.
7: Yes.
1: But that's one of the, when we are successful in water conservation and careful about it, follow the rules, that does give us flexibility to eventually get important characteristics that we want on landscapes, so attractive and efficient. So it's not simple,
0: it is possible. For now, SAWS is out of the stage three, and so the people may not know what that means, but the stage three that's been in place the last, I think, 2 years has been a high use surcharge. And so if you go over a certain volume in a month, you're going to start paying extra fees on top of your normal water bill, which makes something like planting new sod extra expensive. That has been lifted because there was enough rain to bring the aquifer up enough for long enough to come out of stage three. Hopefully that lasts. We'll knock on wood and hope that lasts. But so I suppose that's a good thing about if you choose to put in even new perennials, new grass, and you're hand watering them. Hopefully you stay under that threshold, that 20,000 gallons a month, but you won't have to worry about the surcharges.
1: Well, and to us horticulturists and giving out gardening advice, it's important that you make the right decision about, Karen mentioned the type of lawn grass. Mm-hmm. If you don't have enough sun out there, it doesn't do you any good to go replant sod, even San Augustine, where San Augustine needs 8 hours of sun. And so you should consider when it's reasonable to plant it, you can consider the using the drought tolerant, shade tolerant choices. And there's a lot of options, and of course a lot of them are right in front of us. Some of them are on sale, but all kinds of plants that can be successful in terms of the growing in the shade and being attractive and fun to grow. And I think that's and they're also consistent with the San Antonio Water System rules that Karen was talking about.
2: You've also talked about the past few weeks and months about houses maybe back 10, 20 years used to be full sun, but now trees have been growing in.
0: Oh, yeah. So maybe the grass did okay, and
2: back
0: now,
2: then, yes.
0: You know, it's that tree shade is so lovely, and we value it so much here. But we do meet people who don't realize that's that wonderful canopy shade is why their grass is declining.
2: Mm-hmm.
1: Well, and then we also try to remind everybody, celebrate the shade.
0: Yeah, exactly. Notice I'm saying that's really valuable.
1: Yeah,
0: you don't want to give that up.
1: You're not. It's not terrible to get by or to get these drought tolerant and shade tolerant plants because they're attractive and easy to grow, and they in the long run they use a lot less water and a lot less maintenance than grass does, lawn grass. And we didn't. Of course, I'm not that old, but I don't remember before World War II. I don't think we had many lawns. Karen,
0: you're looking at Alex and asking him the question. He's shaking his head at you, like, and I would know this, Calvin.
2: I wasn't there either, so I couldn't say.
0: Yeah, I think you're right. It's been in It's been decades that it's become such a trend to have it be the default thing laid down. And one of the problems that the newer, I say newer, you know, maybe 20, 10, 20, 30-year-old homes, maybe newer, is in that time period, sadly, if you're building in an area like where we are now and there's not a lot of natural soil, and that sod is laid down on a sprinkling of soil and then a lot of limestone rock, it's just never going to thrive. And so one of the things I would encourage people to do is go out there and check and see if you're contemplating where you want grass, check the sun. And then also ask yourself if you have 4 or 6 inches of quality soil. And if you don't, invest in that, because that grass, if you keep laying it on rock, it's just asking for trouble in the summer.
1: One of the things we should have done, we did have strengthen our ordinances in terms of requiring, if you put in a new lawn, requiring 4 inches of soil. We should have done six inches.
0: We tried. We
1: 6 inches
0: of soil. We didn't win that fight, but six is better.
1: Six, yeah. The research indicated that even the grasses we're talking about, they won't look the best, but they'll recover if you've got 6 inches of soil and a reasonable, conservative watering program. And so that's what we can do. We just got to take advantage of the flexibility that we have and make some good choices, and then continue to make decisions that help us be successful in the future. So,
0: but it's grass aside, it's just such a great time to contemplate, I think, putting down more of those perennials that you mentioned are on sale right now. Fall is, to me, a better time than spring to put things in, because you have the whole winter before we get the heat of summer again.
2: That's true.
1: And refer everybody back to our winter gardening article too.
2: Mm-hmm.
1: And it's in the Express News, and you can get that edition if you get the Saturday edition. But you can also get it, I think the article is available in the Sunday edition too, if you want to go down to your corner shop and get the newspaper. But what we're talking about is one of the neat things about gardening in the San Antonio area is that you can grow, that we have, you know, basically 12 months of growing time.
0: Yeah.
1: Okay. 12 months of color we talk about all the time. And we're talking about vegetables that we can plant now, vegetables that we're harvesting now, vegetables that we're planting later and we'll harvest later. So we do. We have a really, there's a lot to learn, but that's half the fun. It's one of the reasons why the San Antonio Men's Garden Club and the Naturalists and Master Gardeners and all of those organizations are so happy to have the members and attract the members, because there's just a lot to learn and ability to learn. And then it also gives you an opportunity to contribute to success in dealing with our conditions here in this in our community and in our territory. We love our area, and we just have to conform with the situation the way it exists.
0: Mm-hmm. Well, like you said, we are a place prone to these long periods like the current one where we don't get rain for a month. But if we plant smart, the plants that we put in can get by that, even that 30-day period.
1: So you mentioned the perennials. What are your favorites on the perennials?
0: Well, we were talking about how things did this year, and I think a lot of people experienced this. We started the year with several months of getting rain that we hadn't had in so long.
1: June was wonderful.
0: And yeah, yes. June was lovely. And I had some perennials I had put in, I don't know, 4 or 5 years ago that I thought were almost like maybe dead. And with those rains, the salvias in particular weren't thriving in past years. I wasn't nice enough to them on adding water. And boy, with those rains we had this spring, I had all the blue salvias just came back and were gorgeous. My poinsettia never stopped performing the Pride of Barbados, but I was telling Calvin before we started, it's 7 feet tall right now, some of it. It's in conditions it likes, it's in good soil, and it's a monster. Absolutely stunning. So, of course, in the last 30 days, there hasn't been rain for those plants, so they're not looking their best today. But they're really an advertisement for picking those warm season perennials that are pretty tough.
1: Well, and they're
0: because they come back and look beautiful.
1: That's right. And we got lots of choices. You mentioned the salvias. Salvia coccinea has got that red flower.
0: Oh, that is a nice one.
1: Yeah, the pollinators love it. Hummingbirds will come to it. It's also shade.
0: I was going to say, I plant that in kind of shady areas, the red salvias.
1: It does very well in the shade.
0: And I will say, my opinion is that even the blue salvias, they still bloom if they get afternoon shade. If they get enough morning sun, they still do pretty darn well for me.
1: Well, Salvia greggii, which is another perennial salvia that really doesn't normally freeze back in the wintertime, that's another one that can do pretty well in the shade.
0: Yeah.
1: And then that's a lot of color, different colors, pinks and whites and reds for sure, and even some bluish.
0: Are the blue in Salvia greggii? I've seen so many shades of it. I didn't know if I'd seen, you know. And then with the I'm thinking of like the indigo spires and the black and blue salvias and.
1: And the deer don't eat the salvias.
0: I don't have them in my front yard. I'm near Hollywood Park, so I'm not sure if they eat the salvias in my neighborhood. I have them in the backyard.
1: Oh, I don't. Yeah, I don't.
0: Our deer do not eat part of Barbados in Hollywood Park. At least not mine.
1: Yeah, that's generally pretty safe. Well, one of the things that we've got a ton of here are vincas.
2: Oh,
1: and
2: yes.
1: That's another one that they don't eat.
0: They don't seem to eat those. They don't eat Esperanza for me.
1: No, I think you're right. Now, we've had, occasionally, you'll have them taste the Esperanza.
0: Just tear it, and then spit it out, I think.
1: The deer have a tendency to be dominating force, kind of like some of the little kids we see helping their mom and dad with their picking the plants out here. But the deer don't generally eat the vinca, and they're a good choice. Another great that's another great plant for containers, vincas.
0: They are doing
1: pretty well. Zinnias are one of my favorites, and of course one of the butterfly favorites. But zinnias have a look of not requiring much water, but they're a little more sensitive to dry
0: to getting dried out.
1: The vinca, and certainly
0: the vincas are pretty tough.
1: Oh gosh, yeah.
0: I have encouraged people who are just feeling downtrodden by the unrelenting heat and lack of rain, and you know, wanting to do something is have a big container and put some pretty blooming flowers in it, and change them out periodically, because it's not that hard to throw some water on that. And it's a splash of color in your life that'll make you feel good every day when you see it. If you're not, the heat is making you not have the energy to take up putting stuff in a bed.
1: Well, and also you can even have that splash of color with the winter vegetables. Bright light Swiss chard and those lettuce, all those different colored leaf lettuce, the transplants that are available. You can plant seed too, but it's easier to use the transplants on the leaf lettuce, and then your onions that you mentioned.
0: And I've seen people, I think, add the leaf lettuce and some of those others to their garden beds. Like I was saying, I've done with onions in the past.
1: Yeah.
0: Like you got blank spots, you can in the winter add those in there.
1: Yeah, that's right. And they're
0: you don't need a special vegetable bed.
1: They're nutritious and they're attractive.
0: They're pretty.
1: Easy to grow and a lot of color. That bright light Swiss chard. Alex, have you ever grown that or seen that?
2: I don't think I have.
0: No. I don't think I've seen it. What color is it?
1: Well, take your choice.
0: It's got
1: some of, they've got some of them. They got a golden stem, green, orange,
0: wow,
1: and bluish. It's Swiss chard. So
0: I'm
1: going
0: to have to learn
1: to
0: cook Swiss chard. I don't think I've ever cooked with it.
1: Yeah, one of the neat things about it is that it is good over a long season. Quite often, even a longer season.
0: So
1: than
0: it's
1: the
0: kind
1: other
0: of an
1: green.
0: All winter.
1: Oh yeah.
0: Option. Okay.
1: Yeah. And then you harvest the foliage as you want to use it, and it keeps a mild taste into the warmer part of the spring even, so that's a good choice there. But gosh, yeah, if you want an attractive color area in your garden, use it. The plants are relatively large, so if you're going to do it in container, and it does look nice in containers, you want the large container. But that's a good choice too. Let's see. Well, and then the leaf lettuce, we mentioned the onions. Carrots, you know, carrots are pretty attractive.
0: Really?
1: Even growing in containers.
0: I guess they're feathery looking at their tops.
1: Yeah, the green. And of course, always think that they're one of the favorites of the kids, of the grandkids and the children. If you grow carrots, you get you talk about one of the most nutritious vegetables around, relatively easy to grow and attractive too.
0: So. Kids are more likely to eat it than like some of the other ones, maybe.
1: Yeah, that's good. So that's one of the things we talk about in the article in the container and which ones are colorful if you have limited space. Now of course, if you're going to grow vegetables in container, you want to make sure you use the fertilizer that's designed for containers. You don't want to be, as much as we like 1959, but it doesn't work well for containers because it releases a strong dose of.
0: So what do you recommend instead?
1: Osmocote.
0: I thought you were going to say Osmocote.
1: Well, yeah. And then I've got one of my neighbors who's a wonderful gardener and does all his gardening in containers. He actually uses the implants. It's a fertilizer.
0: It dissolves over?
1: No, it's a kind of a... Yeah, it does. It just kind of releases. And they sell it here at Milberger's. And the reason he promotes it is that it works just as well as Osmocote, and it's less expensive. Osmocote is... It's a wonderful fertilizer, but it is a little expensive. So if you want that option, you can give that a try, and it works pretty well. Now in the spinach, if you wait until middle of October and plant it, Karen, how many plants do you think you need for a family of? One plant per person. I mean, it's not as productive as Swiss chard or...
0: Swiss chard gets pretty big, right?
1: Yeah,
0: and
1: yeah.
0: The spinach is a smaller bunch.
1: Yeah, and Chinese cabbage and things like that. You have one or two plants and kind of does pretty well in keeping the family in greens. But with spinach, and then spinach is so popular, used in recipes and in salads... Mm-hmm. That if it's available, people will use it.
0: Now, the spinach is quicker than some others, right? Radishes and spinach, are they fairly quick to harvest?
1: Well, the spinach, if you use a transplant...
0: I was thinking about the transplant. The radishes...
1: Turnips are really are pretty fast and easy to grow, too. Now, of course, if you're from Minnesota or you're Scandinavian, you rutabagas... Or Ireland, even you use grow.
0: They will grow here, though.
1: Oh
0: rutabaga?
1: Gosh, yeah.
0: Oh, okay.
1: Yeah, it's Mark and I tease a lot about rutabagas because
0: he's from Michigan,
1: yeah.
0: And you're Minnesota, so.
1: Yeah. And then it is a plant that they use a lot in the north and in Europe. Too, so that's a good choice.
0: So I have a question about something I never see for sale here.
2: Do you want to?
0: Rhubarb. Do you need to take a break?
2: Real quick.
0: Okay, but yeah, I'll ask you when we come back.
2: 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We're going to be right back with Milberger's Gardening South Texas on 930 AM The Answer.
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9: Dr. Robert Jeffress has had just about enough of James Tallarico. Mr. Tallarico, a theologian who is the Democrat Party's nominee for the Senate in Texas. Tallarico believes that God is non-binary and that Jesus supports abortion. Dr. Jeffress is pastor of the prominent First Baptist Church in Dallas. He accused Tallarico being a woke evangelical who is prostituting the name of Jesus Christ. He says Tallarico is trying to turn the Jesus of the Bible into a woke Messiah, and such a notion is contrary to what the Bible teaches. Dr. Jeffers says the Jesus that Tallarico follows is not the same Jesus of the Bible, and that is called blasphemy. The nation's voters would do well to pay heed to Dr. Jeffers. There are many other Democrats running for office who claim to be evangelicals, but they also claim Jesus is not the only way to heaven. Well, if you believe in such heresy, you will soon discover that Jesus is the only way to heaven, but there are many ways to hell. I'm Todd Stearns.
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2: 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Give us a call at 210-308-8867. We do have a couple of items that are still for sale here at Milberger's we haven't brought up. 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They're 10% off. 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They're also 10% off. We also have star jasmine, also known as Confederate Jasmine, in a number 5 values to $34.99. They're on sale for $28.88. We also have Texas Sage, values $149.99, 10% off, and Crepe Myrtle, regularly $44.99, on sale for $38.88.
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2: 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Yesterday they just had their blood drive for August. Their next one looks like it's on September 5th. Again, for those who come and attempt to donate, you do receive a $10 gift certificate to Milburger's, as well as some other goodies that the South Texas Blood and Tissue Center give out for those who are able to donate.
1: And Alberto and Charles were here yesterday for the leadership of the Men's Garden Club. Of course, it's the Men's and Women's Garden Club, really, mm-hmm. for over half the membership are women. And it's got a long history. I'm sure you enjoyed it if you were able to hear the show yesterday, because that history, in terms of youth gardening and environmental issues and their role in starting the Master Gardeners and water conservation, mm-hmm. They played a big role. But they wanted us to make sure that, now can't understand why they thought we might be interested in this. They wanted us to remind everybody that the annual Monarch and Butterfly and Pollinator Festival is on October 3rd at Breckenridge Park. If you want to participate,
0: that is a fun event.
1: You've participated in that?
0: I've been. It's big. Lots of people, families everywhere, all kinds of fun things for kids. If you're inclined to bring some kids with you, they have fun activities for them.
1: And that just another one of those links. You know, when we were talking, I'm excited about the success with water conservation, but when you have success with gardening programs, and you're able to do gardening programs, then people stay excited about the water conservation too. There's no reason not to be excited about the gardening in the San Antonio area or participating in the water conservation program.
0: Well, no, it's a happy coincidence that the plants that benefit butterflies tend to be ones that thrive in our area naturally. And so, you know, that's just one more reason to love your diverse landscape.
1: Well, watch for the column next Saturday. We're going to be talking about monarchs and milkweeds. And talk about the nectar plants and pollinators, as well as the milkweeds that the monarchs need to nest on. But anyway, the festival at the Butterfly and Pollinator Festival at Breckenridge Park is from 9 a.m. to 2 p.m. on October 3rd. And you can go ahead and look on the... let's see. I think if we go ahead and look into Men's Garden Club, their website, you'll find the information there. And you just go to the Breckenridge Park on the October 3rd on Saturday and participate. Great program. Another program that in October is the San Antonio Garden Center Flower Show. And that is from 1:30 to 5:30 p.m. on the Saturday, the 17th, and also the 18th is from noon to 4 p.m. And that's at the San Antonio Garden Center. So if you want to participate in that program, lots of action in the gardening program. Butterflies, attractive flowers, water conservation, the issues, important issues, and the fun issues, and a lot to learn and a lot to contribute. Karen, any other?
0: So I wanted to ask you about. I'm sitting here where I can see this long line of citrus that happens to be on sale right now, and I don't know. I may want to try citrus again. I've never had huge luck. The last time we had a really hard freeze, I lost my Satsuma. and it had never gotten to big production before it was taken out. But talk to me, Calvin, about what's the good time to do citrus, and I'm assuming containers with a lot of them to protect
1: some of
0: them.
1: Yeah, some of them for sure. Well, that's one of the neatest plants that we can grow in this area. They're very attractive, evergreen foliage, fragrant blooms, and they produce fruit, grapefruit. The grapefruit you mentioned, the limes and the lemons and the satsumas, and there's even some tangerines that survive. But the challenge is the freeze protection. You have to be, if you're going to be successful with them, you have to be ready to to protect them. And if you can, the limes and the lemons are the most sensitive, so quite often we grow them in large containers. But containers that we can move into shelter, because they you have to move them into a shelter if it's much below freezing. The other option is that you, on things like satsumas and the grapefruit, that you can plant them out in the landscape, but you have to be prepared to cover them. I was talking about earlier about the almost like these tent-like structures that a lot of gardeners have created, and it gets to be the winter time, and they just unfold.
0: They have this frame around their grapefruit or their satsuma, ready to cover it at a moment's notice.
1: That's right. Now, plastic is not generally use, although some gardeners yesterday were talking about it, as long as you can, because it helps protect it from the cold, but then it heats up real quickly, and that's another challenge. So what you do there, if you have a tent, you just have to be able to open it to let the air in there. But then the other thing that you have to have, usually you have that structure. And it can be, cloth.
0: You need some warm something to give off a little bit of heat. Because I thought one of the challenges.
1: Not always, a little bit, quite a bit.
0: Quite a bit? Oh, okay.
1: Yeah. And guess what? Does not work. The LED lights don't work. We used to tell people to put
0: the old-fashioned Christmas lights was one of the things.
1: Oh, and my favorite are the mechanics lights.
0: That kind of hang that you see that.
1: Yeah, you so that you've got your tent-like protection, and then you hang that mechanics light in there, but the old-fashioned, not the LED. You want the ones that produce the heat, and then they are on when the cold weather is there, and then they protect the plants, and then you turn them off when you don't need to use them. But they work pretty well. It's not the easiest process. When I had a lot of the plants, I would have a extension cord, that would run all the way around and hook up to every one of the lemons and limes, and then there would be the heat source in there. And earlier I used the Christmas lights, but the Christmas lights are more complex, the smaller light, lots of cords and everything, and then of course you need, now it's hard to find
0: ones that put out any heat. Yeah. They're intentionally don't do that now,
1: but that mechanical light is much easier to use, and so that works pretty well. But we'll talk about that and write about that a lot pretty soon.
2: Yeah.
1: We're getting into September. We'll start worrying about that in October. November is
0: when people could buy it now and start get their citrus planted, but really the time you start really discussing it is because other things kind of taper off as a winter activity, fall, winter.
1: Well, and they're they're attractive right now. A lot of us have citrus that have fruit on them. Lemons and limes can be. People have started to harvest them for their drinks, and for their recipes, and then the grapefruit. Now you want to be a little careful if you have a lot of prescriptions. Some grapefruit.
0: Oh, grapefruit. Yeah. I've heard doctors say it's a medicine, not a plant, not a fruit.
1: Alex, yeah. Do you remember what that grapefruit that we? Mark and I go through this every, but the name of the grapefruit is, it's one that's the easiest to grow. It's got seeds, but it has pretty good cold production, yeah. Uh-huh. But ruby red does pretty well, too. So, but you do want to have a plan and a structure in ready for action to cover them.
0: There's a house in Hollywood Park when I take walks that I pass, and they have huge containers with citrus full of fruit up and down the driveway, along the side of the driveway, to get sun, because everywhere else is shaded. And I always imagine that there must be some production of wheeling those things into the garage or something, because they've been there for years and haven't frozen, and they're full of fruit.
1: What kind of fruit?
0: I feel like
1: it?
0: I should knock on the door and say, what do you do?
1: Yeah.
0: How are you protecting these? He seems to have, whoever's doing the work, has a variety of fruit in these, and it's all containerized. And they're pretty big, huge containers, big plants. And so I'm curious to know what the secret is. Got a big dolly and you're bringing them into the garage and the car has to stay out because the citrus is coming in or what? I don't know.
1: Yeah, we've got... 10 or 12 different types of citrus here, easy to grow, and relatively easy in containers, too. And if you can put them in containers, and then you have one of those, a lot of gardeners have those wheels, and just,
0: yeah.
1: And if you have a greenhouse, or you just kind of move them in right into the structure. Or actually, all you need is a shelter, and then you move them when the temperatures, if they're easy to move, you move them when the temperatures are threatening, and then you can move them out when the cold weather threat.
0: Now, my husband's been my plant mover in cold weather, and he did request.
1: He doesn't complain about that at all, does he?
0: Oh, no, I was getting there. He's been pretty nice about it, but he did ask me to stop putting such plants in big ceramic pots, that's uncalled for, if I'm going to ask him to move it.
1: Oh, yeah. They're heavy, and then they're also structures. They have a tendency to break.
0: And then they break if you drop them. So.
1: And they also have an issue with the freezing temperatures, up and down temperatures.
0: Oh, really?
1: Yeah, ceramics. I love those
0: I like glazed,
1: pots.
0: Pretty colored pots. I like them, but since I want him to do the labor of moving these big plants for me, I switch.
1: I don't like when the
0: plastic
1: the freeze is completed. Usually they don't break apart the day after the freeze, but
0: so they crack
1: two months later. There's a big pile of the parts from the ceramics or whatever, the clay.
0: The beautiful Talavera pot is no more.
1: Yeah.
0: I guess I've had pretty good luck with that overall, but they're just, so heavy, it's so difficult to move that they're impractical for the things that need to move.
1: They used to be on sale. Are they on sale?
2: Not now, but I'm pretty sure sooner or later they'll go back on sale. 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We're going to be right back with Milberger's Gardening South Texas on 930 AM, The Answer.
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2: Welcome back to Milberger's Gardening, South Texas on 9:30 a.m. The Answer. We've got about 10 minutes in our show today. I just want to thank Karen Guz for coming out today.
0: Thank you.
2: Giving us a lot of great information. Right now
0: we have a new guest.
2: We do. We have Mary Milberger's
0: third guest.
2: Yes.
16: Well, let's introduce. Are we on?
2: Yes, we're on.
16: Okay. We've got Mary here. We want to introduce Mary to Karen Guz, who's the former conservation vice president for the San Antonio Water System, plus a longtime master gardener and gardener, and we Mark's off to some event, and so Karen agreed to sit in for him. And we've been driving her crazy about the butterflies, but I want to go ahead and still.
0: Calvin can't concentrate when a butterfly flits by. It's understandable, but he loses his train of thought completely while he's excited, of course, about the butterfly.
17: It's a butterfly.
0: It's important.
16: We've seen this morning we saw queens and fritillaries and big sulfurs and then your long tail.
17: The white striped long tail.
16: Yeah. What else? Any other action?
17: Some smaller ones like the gray hair streak.
1: which is the one that and Karen's Esperanza, that the place where they lay eggs, their favorite place.
0: Oh, is it? They like Esperanza.
17: I didn't know that.
1: Yeah.
0: Oh.
17: Yeah. And of course, the butterfly garden.

0: huh?
1: Yeah, you love those monarchs.
0: Yeah. Tell us about that. What a certified butterfly garden. What are we trying to accomplish with that certified?
1: Well, you try to accomplish some butterflies being able to breed in the garden. So I have the milkweed for the monarchs and the queens that they lay their eggs on, and you get caterpillars. And I have also got horse herb, which the border patch sometimes eat on. What else do I have in there?
0: You got a lot of nectar plants too.
1: Yes. The frog fruit, which is also the host plant for the fawn crescent butterfly.
0: Which is a common one we'll see around here. I haven't seen it the last few days, but
1: yeah,
0: they're smaller, so.
1: They're smaller, yes. Which other ones?
0: Yeah. Now, what about for the gardeners that are interested in supporting the monarch? We're worried about their monarch population. Got any advice for them in terms of what should they plant, or should they have nectar? I mean,
1: yeah, you plant the nectar plants for the migrating monarchs. They need nectar.
0: What's your advice on the on whether we should encourage the monarchs to lay their eggs this fall, or should they just move on? We've got some wonderful tropical milkweed over there.
2: You're asking her to wade into the controversy, Calvin.
1: Yeah, that's a hot topic in the butterfly world, where the tropical milkweed is deterring them from migrating all the way back to Mexico.
0: Yeah, we're going too late, so they get the...
1: They get caught by the...
0: Challenged by the bad weather, huh?
1: Right.
0: Yeah.
1: Yeah.
0: That is a controversial issue. Well, our compromise has been that we recommend that you prune it back at the ground level on October 1st, so that, because it takes 30 days for the eggs to mature, and so that means they wouldn't get on the road until November if they lay eggs after October 1st. So that's not a perfect, and of course if you listen to the native plant people, that's certainly not a perfect recommendation.
1: No, they just don't want you to plant it at all.
0: Yeah. But it's hard to resist, isn't it?
1: In terms
0: of the gardeners, they love it. The gardeners like it. It's easy to grow.
1: It's pretty.
0: And blooms. Not to mention the monarchs seems to be their favorite.
1: Yes, they do enjoy it.
0: It's, yeah. And how about the queens have been using it?
1: Yeah, the queens too. Yeah, I get to see queens right now. They're coming around. And they're hanging around that milkweed.
0: How about any action on the butterfly weed? That's another one that it blooms easy, but we're not sure how. It's a good nectar plant, but we're not sure if it's one of the serious milkweed nesting sites.
1: Right. Well, we had one instance where I caught a monarch eating on it. A caterpillar.
0: I remember that.
1: Yeah.
0: And you took some photos, too.
1: I did. It was proof that they were eating on it.
0: Yeah.
1: And I think I saw more than one on that host plant. But
0: we have at least one author, Eljilski, she said that she has not ever seen the butterfly milkweed, the monarch's nest on it. Because the chemistry is a little different than the other milkweeds.
2: Yeah,
0: it's not as potent. They love the nectar, but and it's a native milkweed.
2: But will
0: grows
2: they put
0: here.
2: Their lay their eggs there and you know as much? I don't know. But you've seen some caterpillars. So,
1: I have.
2: So that that would seem to say some will get over it. And
1: yeah.
2: Use that plant.
1: Yeah.
0: Now we hate Karen. We someday. Hopefully we'll get this. We should have recorded this, but we had one of our teachers that has a class of young people who are involved with the butterflies. She was on the phone describing

0: how wonderful it was when all the caterpillars hatched and they were mm-hmm. there, and the kids, I think they were third graders or fifth graders, and they were just cheering and enjoying it. And then the flock of the wasps came swooping
1: oh, no.
0: in. And this, it was just devastating. They were just like, you know, like in a movie.
1: So the wasps attacked the butterflies as they came out?
0: The caterpillars.
1: As they emerged? Oh, the caterpillars. They ate the caterpillars before they even went into their chrysalis. And
0: it was just like a movie, because then there was silence on the
1: air. Oh, no.
0: She says, we asked her how the kids reacted to that, and she said there was a great disappointment in there. But
1: oh dear,
0: they now realize that this is part of nature, and you have to put up with both. And so they've overlooked this, and they've moved on to continuing support of the butterfly reproduction. So I'm sure I was trying to imagine a third grader saying that, but I couldn't imagine it. But there are just lots of folks. I'm not the only crazy one about the butterflies.
1: So you've probably forgotten this incident, Calvin, but years ago when we both worked for San Antonio Water System at the old building and I was a planner, we decided that monarchs would be the theme for an event. And we wanted to show the life cycle. So we found a place that we could order the caterpillars, and we had these nets, and we had the host plants, and we wanted people to be able to see them. So the controversy at the time was, you know, San Antonio Water System is a water utility, a pretty conservative place. Most of procurement is about pipes and things like that, you can imagine. And I was ordering live insects to be delivered two saws.
2: Very interesting.
1: And I kept waiting to be fired, but it went fine. Nobody really paid enough attention or noticed that live insects came in. But then the controversy was, you know, was that okay? Were we messing with, because they were coming from another state, and was that somehow bad? You know, what was going to be the fate of these because we released them? Mm-hmm. But people loved the display, being able to see the life cycle in action.
0: Karen didn't squeal on me because I pretended I didn't know her. I don't know why
1: she did
0: that.
1: He was just my boss, and he had plausible deniability. I don't know anything about any employee ordering what. No. I don't know what she's talking about.
0: All right. Well, thank you very much, Mary.
3: You're welcome.
0: Thank you for your effort on that certified butterfly garden.
3: Thank you.
0: And maybe it'll come tomorrow.
3: Maybe. We'll keep our eyes.
1: He'll be here soon.
3: Yes.
0: Okay. Sounds good. Thank
2: We're inside 20 seconds. We just want to thank Karen for taking the time to be on our show today.
1: And
2: thank
1: Mary.
2: You, Mary, for always coming up with the updates. But thank you, everyone, for listening. Tim Milberger's Gardening South Texas, right here on 9:30 a.m. The Answer.
0: Thank you, Karen.
2: Thank you, Karen.
1: Thank you for having me.
2: Have a great week. We'll see you next Saturday.
4: Breaking news. Stimulating talk. We cover what others ignore. This is 9:30 a.m. The Answer. KLUP. Terrell Hills. San Antonio.
5: News this hour from Town Hall. I'm Mary Rose. The Freedom 250 Grand Prix is underway in Washington, D.C. The IndyCar race circles the National Mall, with President Trump and the First Lady taking a ceremonial lap before President Trump waved the green flag. The Trump administration is tightening rules on who can receive taxpayer-funded tax credits.
6: The Treasury Department and IRS have issued proposed regulations to block illegal immigrants from collecting refundable tax credits. The rules clarify that credits such as the Earned Income Tax Credit and Child Tax Credit are federal public benefits reserved for U.S. citizens, nationals, and qualified aliens. Treasury Secretary Scott Bessent said the days of illegal aliens collecting taxpayer-funded benefits are over. Willie Nelson, Washington.
5: An Army unit in Europe specializing in drone warfare has been told to stop learning and start using the battlefield technology and return to being a traditional infantry battalion. Reporter Bernie Bennett has more on this.
7: Last November, 600 soldiers formed the 173rd Airborne Brigade in Europe that specialized in drone warfare and was set up to be used as a dedicated unit that could deploy anywhere drones were required. General Christopher Leneve, the Army's acting chief of staff, has ordered that battalion to refocus on its core mission of being an airborne infantry unit. Ukrainian President Volodymyr Zelensky said in March that Ukrainian officials were helping five countries in the Middle East and Gulf region counter Iranian drone attacks, while the United States and European countries were among others that requested their support. Bernie Bennett in Washington.
5: One person is dead, another wounded in a fast food restaurant shooting early Sunday in Brooklyn. It happened just after midnight at America's Best Wings and Pizza on Rockaway Avenue in Brownsville. More on these stories at townhall.com.
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10: 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We'll have this story.
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10: The statistics are staggering. Nearly 3.5 million people over the age of 18 are stalked each year in the United States. And the problem is continuing to grow. InfoTrack's Roy Mackey is here to learn more. Roy?
21: Thanks, Chris. Our guest is Michelle Garcia. She's director of the Stalking Resource Center at the National Center for Victims of Crime. So stalking, is it a growing problem or is it just getting more attention today?
11: I think it's getting more attention today, and some of that is based on us having better research around stalking so that we really truly understand the prevalence of it in the U.S. today. If we look at it as a behavior, it's probably as old as time itself, but as an act that we consider a problematic behavior, criminal behavior, it's something we've really only looked at in the past two decades, and so our awareness of it is definitely growing.
21: Stalking is kind of unique because it's not a single, easily defined crime like other crimes would be.
11: Definitely. It is a very unique and often challenging crime to address, particularly for our criminal justice system, because as you said, you have to look at it as this course of conduct or this pattern of behavior. It's not a one-time incident. It's not a single incident crime. And even more challenging is that often when we look at the behaviors, many of those behaviors in and of themselves are not going to be criminal behaviors. So some of the most common stalking behaviors are often things like the offender is making phone calls, leaving messages, sending emails, sending text messages, showing up in public places, sending letters, sending gifts. And most of these behaviors by themselves are not criminal behaviors. It's typically not a crime to make a phone call or send an email or send a text message. And so really it requires us as responders and professionals and for our criminal justice community to look at that full pattern of behavior, that course of conduct, and also in the context of how that victim is experiencing it to really identify it as stalking.
21: And it almost seems like it would be in the eye of the beholder on where that line is, on what crosses from being persistent, I guess, to being a stalker.
11: Absolutely. Context is critical in stalking cases because when we look at some of these behaviors, in one context, they may not be problematic, whereas in another context, they may be. So for instance, if say I'm in a relationship and my partner and I, by mutual agreement, text each other 100 times over the course of a day just to communicate, that in itself is not problematic. But if you have someone who maybe isn't in a relationship with someone or has ended a relationship with someone and no longer wants to communicate with that person, and that person is now texting them 100 times a day, then it is problematic. So the behavior may be exactly the same, but the context is what changes how we perceive it. And I think the other challenge is sometimes we will see a behavior or hear about something that to us may seem benign or non-threatening, but to that victim, it may be absolutely terrifying. So one example is that we often hear a story from a victim that could be something like they got home and they found a flower on their doorstep or a dozen roses on their car. And to many people, that doesn't seem at all like a threatening behavior. In fact, for many people, that may be a welcome behavior. But if that's a stalking victim who'd previously been told by their stalker that the day you're going to die is the day you find a dozen roses on your car, that behavior is absolutely terror-inducing. And so really, I can't stress this enough, context is critical in stalking cases.
21: You mentioned texting a couple of times. Technology certainly has changed the way stalkers can track their victims. There's things like Facebook and GPS technology. It's changed a lot, hasn't it?
11: It definitely has. Technology has made it much more challenging. But one thing that, you know, I do want to highlight is that I don't think technology has created a whole new breed of stalkers necessarily, but that it facilitates behaviors that they have always engaged in. So you mentioned GPS. Prior to some of the technologies like GPS, if a stalker wanted to know every place a victim went or track their movements, they might physically have to do that. They might have to sit outside of a victim's house or workplace or get in their own car and follow them. All things which could open them up to detection, well, now they can put a GPS tracker on that victim's car and from the privacy of their own home, see every place that victim goes. It definitely facilitates the behaviors that they've engaged in and has made it easier for them to monitor, surveil, gather information about victims.
21: We're talking with Michelle Garcia, director of the Stalking Resource Center at the National Center for Victims of Crime, and we're discussing the growing crime of stalking. Michelle, it seems like we see cases in the news where a woman has used every legal means to stop the stalker, and yet something horrific happens. How would you change our nation's laws to better deal with the problem?
11: To enhance our responses to stalking, it requires several things. I think our laws are a really large piece of that. The good news is that every state in the U.S., including the territories in the District of Columbia, have stalking laws. There's also federal stalking law. One of the challenges with our statutes, though, is to really keep up with our increasing understanding of stalking. So the first stalking law was passed in 1990 in California. Within a decade, every state had a stalking statute. The challenge we've seen for many of them, particularly in the past decade and related to what we were just talking about with technology, is that they're keeping pace with technology as it advances and as offenders are using or misusing these technologies. So one, our laws need to keep up. Two, I think they need to recognize the seriousness of stalking and the risks that victims face, and that this is a behavior that often does escalate into something much more serious, like physical harm or attempted murder or actual murder. And in many states, actually in most states right now, a first offense for stalking without any sort of aggravating factors is a misdemeanor. So there's very little consequences or accountability for offenders, even when victims do report, when there is an investigation, when there is a prosecution, and when there is a conviction, which are many, many hurdles to get through even to get to that point. But I think one of the other things that we really need, in addition to laws that address the realities of stalking, are also responders and practitioners on a local level who understand stalking, who recognize it, and know how to effectively respond to it. We can have the best laws in place, but if we're not training the people whose jobs it is to respond, to work with victims, to investigate, to prosecute, to provide services, and to hold offenders accountable, then the law is an empty promise.
21: Do things like buying a gun or getting a dog help, or what advice can you offer to a woman who thinks she may be the target of a stalker?
11: Well, when we work with victims, we provide a number of different options. And so when looking at safety, it's an individual case-by-case evaluation. So for any victim of stalking, one of the things that we highly recommend is that they connect with a local advocate or service provider in their community who can work with them around developing a safety plan that can identify concrete strategies that they can use to try and make themselves safer. And that can mean things like changing their routines, changing their patterns, looking at technology and how they can use that technology more safely, engaging in actions that enhances their own personal security. So it could be things like getting a dog or installing a security system in their home or obtaining a weapon and getting trained on how to use that. And so we really want to talk with victims about the many options that are available to them and provide them with information so they can make informed decisions about what options are best for them.
21: You mentioned using technology more safely. Can you tell us a little bit about that?
11: Absolutely. One example, if you're a victim and you're on a social networking site like, say, Facebook or MySpace, the advice that we typically give is not to not use it, not to totally shut it down, though that's an option, but how can you still connect with your friends and your family and your support system, which is really important to victims, but in a way that if the offender does access that information, it minimizes the risk. So things like if you're updating your status on your social networking site, that you're not putting detailed information. So you're not checking in every place you go or telling your entire network that I'm at this restaurant at this time or that I'm going to this city for vacation on these dates, but just more general information that you're cautious about how you give out your information. And that's really a good caution for any and all of us.
21: Good information. Michelle Garcia, director of the Stalking Resource Center at the National Center for Victims of Crime. Michelle, where can people learn more about your center and what you can offer?
11: If you go to our website, ncvc.org, it's National Center of Victims of Crime. Both victims and those working with victims can find a lot of information about increasing your understanding of stalking and also resources for victims and for professionals about how you can work around these issues.
21: All right, well, thanks again for joining us on InfoTrack, Michelle.
11: It's my pleasure. Thank you so much.
21: And for InfoTrack, I'm Roy Mackey.
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0: InfoTrack continues. Once again, here's Chris Whitting.
10: When it comes to making changes that matter, can one person really make a difference? Our next guest thinks so. He's John Izzo, author of Stepping Up: How Taking Responsibility Changes Everything. John, you say that nearly every situation in our lives, from career, personal life, business, to even problems in society, can be solved if we look to ourselves to make these changes rather than looking to others. But it seems most organizations are really designed to limit the influence of a single person, especially somebody at a lower level. What would you say to that?
12: All of us really forget how powerful we really are. When we ask this question, what can I do about this, rather than what someone else should do about it? You know, the moment we ask that question, instead of what can someone else do, the whole game shifts. Whether it's a relationship and I ask, how can I bring more romance instead of what my partner should be? I'm in a workplace and instead of saying the boss should do something about morale, I ask, what could I do about morale? The moment I look at something in the world like global warming or poverty or something that concerns me, and instead of saying the president should do something, I say, I wonder what I could do about this. It's an incredibly empowering question, and it's the right question, I think, if you want to both feel successful and make a difference.
10: John, how many people would you say the average person can really influence? And in your book, by the way, I thought that you have a great story there about your airline trip. I think you called it Five Rows of Influence, something like that.
12: The story you're talking about is about an experience I had on an airplane. I'm a pretty positive guy, but I found myself sitting in an incredibly negative group of people complaining about their boss, complaining about the airline, complaining about life. And to be honest, I kind of caught the virus within a few minutes, so I'm complaining too. And about five rows in front of us, there was a young boy about maybe 2 years old who kept trying to look over the seat to see everybody on the airplane. And make a long story short, about 40 minutes into the flight, he finally got his head over the seat and he saw all of us and he just smiled. And within about a minute, he transformed the mood of the five rows behind him. And riding there on the airplane, I realized, you know, almost every problem is a five rows problem. You know, morale in a workplace is a five rows problem. Every person needs to do what they can do in their five rows of influence. They can't influence 20 or 30 or 100 rows, just maybe five rows around them. Global warming, a five rows problem, you know. And you keep thinking about it. If I ask what I can do in my five rows of influence, instead of worrying about what someone else is doing in theirs, that's how change happens. And if you really think about it, almost every big problem in the world is really just the aggregate of what's happening in those five rows, whether it's in a company, in a community, or in the world.
10: You talk about sort of a ripple effect that can happen, which can go beyond those five rows.
12: We surveyed about 600 people to ask them, why don't you step up? And you know, what really struck me is that about 60% of the people said the number one reason they did not step up, take initiative, try to change things, is they said, I'm only one person, it won't matter if I do. Two things we forget when we say I'm only one person. The first is what I call aggregate influence. So let me give an example. You're at work, everyone is complaining all the time and in a negative mood. If I decide to stop complaining and talk about what's working or talk about solutions, it's true I'm only one person. But imagine if I start doing it and then 10 or 20 other people start doing it, aggregately you change the company. Same thing with something as simple as, well, what if I don't use a plastic bag at the grocery store? That's not going to save the planet. But imagine millions of people making that simple choice every day. That's what I call aggregate influence. So the world can't change because we change, but it can't change if we don't change, because the change comes from the aggregate. And finally, as you said, this idea of the responsibility ripple, which is, once we act, everything changes. If you doubt that, just be in the break room at work one day, and if everyone's complaining or gossiping about someone, for example, say something positive about that person. And what you'll suddenly see is you'll create a ripple. And I would suggest in everything in life that's true, in a relationship, in a community.
10: We're talking with John Izzo, PhD, who is author of Stepping Up, How Taking Responsibility Changes Everything. John, what would you say to somebody who wants to speak up, but they're afraid they might get into trouble?
12: First of all, I work with about 600 companies all over the world, so I think I have a pretty good idea of how people are seen at work, because I work with a lot of leaders and CEOs. And in the book, I talk about some research that shows that actually people who speak up and challenge things at work are actually rated more highly and more likely to get promoted than people who stay silent. And the interesting thing is that I think the mythology at work is that, yes, people get ahead. But I think what's really true is that constructive irritants get ahead. You know, it's true, people who are finger-pointing and blaming and just saying somebody else should fix this, they don't get ahead. But the people who speak up and say, hey, we've got a problem here, and look, I've got some ideas. We've got a problem here. Here's what I'm willing to do to get started to do something about it. These people actually get ahead. So the research actually is quite the opposite. If you're a yes person or a complainer, you're not going to get promoted and get ahead. If you're a constructive irritant, someone who brings ideas and solutions and doesn't point fingers but speaks up, you're actually going to be rated more highly. And so I think this comes as a surprise to a lot of people.
10: John, if I'm a parent, obviously kids are often told to hush up, don't interrupt. But if I want to encourage this kind of behavior in my children in a positive way, what suggestions would you have?
12: We have to challenge our children to take responsibility. Like, let's give you a simple example. A note comes home from school. Maybe your kid has a difficult teacher. None of the students like that teacher. The note comes home and, you know, little Johnny says to you, you know, Mom, it's the teacher, it's not me. But here's the interesting thing I like to ask parents. Which do you think that your child will learn more from? Taking responsibility for the 1 or 2% of the problem that's actually theirs, or focusing on the 90% of the problem that they or you think is the teacher's problem? So I think, first of all, it begins by saying, you know, Johnny, maybe she is a difficult teacher, but how do you think you've contributed? What do you think you could do to make it better? That's one of the ways we teach our children to take responsibility. What can you do about it, rather than the situation? And then the second thing is, when we give people responsibility, they act responsibly. I tell a funny story about my stepson, who used to love buying expensive clothes. We got tired of all the requests, so one year we just gave him an annual clothes allowance and said, look, it's your responsibility to manage it. If you run out of money on January 31st, too bad, we're not giving you anything else. Suddenly he's buying discount t-shirts, you know, and not buying expensive ones anymore and feeling good about it. But we gave him responsibility, so he took responsibility. So it's a kind of an ironic thing.
10: John Izzo, author of Stepping Up, How Taking Responsibility Changes Everything. And you can learn more at his website, steppingupforchange.com. John, thanks so much for joining us today on InfoTrack.
12: 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I appreciate you having me on.
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29: When George Washington accepted command of the Continental Army, Americans were fighting a king and determined not to replace one form of unchecked power with another. Washington understood the difference between authority and ownership. In 1775, he declared, "When we assume the soldier, we did not lay aside the citizen." Even as commander of America's army, Washington remembered that he remained one of the people and that the power entrusted to him was never his to keep. He did not fight to rule America. He fought so Americans could govern themselves. Washington's example gave the young nation something more than victory. It gave America a standard for leadership. Those who hold power must remain accountable to the people they serve. Because in a free nation, leadership is not ownership. It is a duty and a trust.

This is Hugh Hewitt for townhall.com. Abdul El-Sayed is Hassan Piker, and Hassan Piker is Abdul El-Sayed. That's the bottom line for Michigan voters considering the race for the open Senate seat in the upcoming election. El-Sayed is the Democratic nominee. Piker is the progressive, regressive, transgressive Twitch streamer, vulgar, hate-filled, racist streamer, an online ranter who hates blacks, whites, women with seemingly equal passion. He thinks the United States deserved 9/11. None of this is a hidden secret. El-Sayed attached himself to Piker's hip in order to win the Michigan Democratic primary. If El-Sayed somehow fools the Michigan electorate into sending him to D.C. in November, Piker will push aside Bernie Sanders and AOC as the key kingmaker in the Democratic Party. El-Sayed. This is Hugh Hewitt for townhall.com. Abdul El-Sayed is Hassan Piker, and Hassan Piker is Abdul El-Sayed. That's the bottom line for Michigan voters considering the race for the open Senate seat in the upcoming election. El-Sayed is the Democratic nominee. Piker is the progressive, regressive, transgressive Twitch streamer, vulgar, hate-filled, racist streamer, an online ranter who hates blacks, whites, women with seemingly equal passion. He thinks the United States deserved 9/11. None of this is a hidden secret. El-Sayed attached himself to Piker.

0: SRN News, I'm Mary Rose. Racing is underway at the Freedom 250 Grand Prix in Washington, D.C., where the IndyCar circuit loops around the National Mall. President Trump and the First Lady led the festivities with a ceremonial lap before the president officially started the race by waving the green flag. President Trump says Canada wants the benefits of being a state without becoming one. In a Truth Social post Sunday, he accused Canada of unfairly taxing American farmers for years. His comments come as new 50% U.S. tariffs on Canadian imports take effect after trade talks collapsed. Canadian Prime Minister Mark Carney criticized the terms, calling them a bad deal. And a fast-moving wildfire is threatening Reno, Nevada. The Hawk Fire so far has scorched more than 10,000 acres. This is SRN News.
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3: When George Washington accepted command of the Continental Army, Americans were fighting a king and determined not to replace one form of unchecked power with another. Washington understood the difference between authority and ownership. In 1775, he declared, "When we assume the soldier, we did not lay aside the citizen." Even as commander of America's army, Washington remembered that he remained one of the people and that the power entrusted to him was never his to keep. He did not fight to rule America. He fought so Americans could govern themselves. Washington's example gave the young nation something more than victory. It gave America a standard for leadership. Those who hold power must remain accountable to the people they serve. Because in a free nation, leadership is not ownership. It is a duty and a trust.
4: 9:30 a.m. The Answer.
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7: 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I'm your host, Mark Larson. Thank you for tuning in. A great show ahead for you, so stay tuned. But before we begin, I'd like you to put on your thinking cap, all right? Can you name this nutrient? Now, nutritionists love it, because clinical research shows it fights fatigue while promoting muscle strength and endurance. By one antioxidant measurement, it's 6,000 times more powerful than vitamin C. It's 800 times stronger than CoQ10. It can improve your depth perception. And millions of people in Japan use it every day to fight wrinkles and fine lines from the inside out. So what is it? What nutrient are we talking about? Well, Sherry Torkos is here to reveal the secret. She's a practicing pharmacist and author. She's written more than a dozen books on health, including the Canadian Encyclopedia of Natural Medicine. Welcome to the program, Sherry Torkos. Good to have you here.
8: Hey there, Mark. Thanks so much for having me. This secret nutrient that we're going to be talking about is called astaxanthin. Mm-hmm. And Reader's Digest, they featured it brilliantly in an article called "The Latest It Antioxidant." Astaxanthin is a fountain of youth. As you mentioned, very popular in Japan, used mainstream for promoting beauty from within as a capsule. But here in North America, people just aren't as familiar with it. But listen to this. It has 60 human studies validating its efficacy. And as a pharmacist, this really caught my attention. And this nutrient is not something that you can get enough of in diet. It's found in salmon, mm-hmm. but you'd really have to eat a lot of salmon, like 5 pounds, just to get a good daily dose.
7: Well,
8: so
7: as much as I
8: do that.
7: Yeah, I love salmon, but I'm not going that far. Sherry, I didn't know that there were 60-plus human clinical studies in this specific natural form of astaxanthin that happens to be in Purity's Asta FX formula. Talked about Japan. Now, this is a capsule. This particular astaxanthin is all the rage for skin health, as they've been finding in Japan. Very, very interesting on so many fronts here, right?
8: Yeah, for sure. I mean, astaxanthin at just a 4 milligram dose, and that's the clinical dose that is in Purity's AstaFX formula, mm-hmm. it's clinically tested and shown to fight fine lines and wrinkles from the inside, and millions in Asia take it daily just for that. And I don't want to get too technical here, but just one human study that I'd like to mention to back up these benefits. They used the exact same dose and the type of astaxanthin that's in Purity's product, and they discovered significant benefits for skin hydration, skin texture, smoothness, mm-hmm. elasticity, reduction of skin spots, and there was even a reduction of redness and an improvement in the evenness of skin tone. So we're talking about big beauty benefits, and it works from the inside out, which is fabulous. Men love it, women love it, and it's really catching on here in North America.
7: It sure is. It's a really impressive list of clinical benefits for beautifying skin from the inside out. No wonder they love it there in Japan, and now we're learning about it here. But Sherry, I know you like to say the wrinkle-reducing benefits and the skin tone benefits are just part of this. That's just kind of the cherry on the top. What do you mean by this?
8: Well, you know, I talk to a lot of people in the pharmacy every week. So I work as a pharmacist, and I also get a lot of friends and family and colleagues asking me about their health. And many people are, you know, in their 50s, 60s, 70s, and they really like the idea of a supplement mm-hmm. that can help to improve the appearance of their skin. I mean, we all want beautiful, youthful skin, but for most people, this really isn't the key benefit. What's at the top of the list when you ask people, like, what do they most want to achieve in their health and their wellness? They want something that will help to promote muscle strength, and they want stamina. They want to be able to do the activities they enjoy: mm-hmm. golf, tennis, hiking, playing with their kids and grandkids. And this is actually patented for muscle strength. You know, people want energy to fight fatigue. They want to feel sharp. They're also concerned about their vision. They want to keep their eyes healthy. People are concerned about heart health, circulation, mm-hmm. immunity. Right. All of these areas, really, we're talking about staying healthy from the inside out. So, you know, when you think of it, the skin benefits are compelling, but to me, it's really just the cherry on the top.
7: Yeah, well, Sherry, you were saying that astaxanthin helps with endurance and performance against salmon loaded with astaxanthin. They perform these amazing feats of endurance. Astaxanthin is also found in high levels in the eyes of seagulls. Now, that's interesting. Humans bike faster when they supplement with a specific form of astaxanthin. So is there a common denominator in all of this, these kinds of bits of information?
8: Well, the research here is really clear. Astaxanthin is a molecule that fuels healthy performance, energy, stamina, strength. That's what we see in nature, and that's what we see in humans, too. It's like if you're getting older and you want an edge for strength, for energy, for youthful skin, to fight wrinkles from the inside out, but also to promote endurance and healthy vision, this is what you take. You take this AstaFX formula with the clinical dose of the right type of astaxanthin, and you really feel it. By one measure of antioxidant activity called singlet oxygen quenching activity, astaxanthin is 800 times stronger than CoQ10. And this was published in 2007 in a journal called Carotenoid Science. Another study found that astaxanthin is 6,000 times stronger than vitamin C as an antioxidant, again, in its singlet oxygen scavenging capacity. So it's incredible.
7: Well, I know Purity has a free bottle of AstaFX, just two little liquid capsules a day. That's all you need. And we're going to give out a special 800 number in just a moment for our listeners to take advantage of the free bottle offer. But before we do that, Sherry, Purity uses this natural form of astaxanthin, not that synthetic, cheaper form like you find out there on the market. This is really important as well, correct?
8: Yeah, you definitely need to do your homework when choosing supplements. And that's what I did. AstaFX uses 4 milligrams of the world's most clinically researched natural form of astaxanthin, called Astareal.
7: Sherry Tarkos, pharmacist and author, is with us here on the program. Sherry, we learned today that astaxanthin is 6,000 times more powerful by this one measurement of antioxidant activity when compared to vitamin C. This AstaFX has so much power. Purity has something like 100-plus unsolicited testimonials on their website, and I found a couple that I especially enjoy. If I could read a couple of those, I think this is very Very interesting, if it's okay with you.
8: Sure, I think it's great to share feedback from people that are really taking the product.
7: Yeah, here's one from Ava in Texas. She gives AstaFX 5 stars, and she writes, quote, after taking AstaFX, my son was visiting us and said, Mom, you look youthful. I'm a Purity Products customer for the last 3 years and will never go back. That's from Ava. Here's one from Nina in Ottawa, Ontario. She's in the age group 45 to 54, gives it another 5-star review. She says this, quote, since taking AstaFX, I've felt so much better. My energy level, I would say, has gone from a 3 to a 10. And how about that? She says, so I feel energized whenever taking. My husband even noticed I no longer complain about housework. Well, I've talked about this amazing product to all my family and friends. I'm sure they see how well I look because I feel great from the inside out. I've even noticed my skin appears healthier, too. I feel like a fountain of youth. Now, that's pretty good stuff from actual customers who've been trying AstaFX. And, Sherry, you mentioned before we started the show, you've been taking this product for yourself. And I know, knowing you for some time, it's worked very well for you, hasn't it?
8: It has. You know, I've been taking it for about 2 years now, and people are often surprised to hear that I'm 50. They tell me that I look more like I'm 35, which is nice to hear.
7: Yep.
8: I do eat healthy, and I exercise regularly, but I'm also a strong believer in the benefits of taking research-based supplements. And I take AstaFX every day to stay strong, healthy, to keep my energy levels up, and for my skin, I mean, I want to do everything I can to stay youthful and to keep my body sharp and also to prevent some of those issues that can arise as we age.
7: Great information with Sherry Torkos. We'll get back to her in just a moment. 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We'll give you the number and the special offer again at the end of the show in a few minutes, but lots to cover today. We'll get back to it here with Sherry Torkos. She's an author and pharmacist, and always great to have you on the show. Such great information, Sherry. Can you share with us a quick study or two to sort of back this up, highlight the science behind the elite astaxanthin that's found in AstaFX? Because I know there are, what, dozens and dozens of studies. Maybe you can pull out and highlight a couple of your favorites.
8: Yeah, for sure. So Dr. Mark Miller, he's a PhD, a biomedical researcher, he explains it well, and he's talking here about how free radicals compromise and undermine function and cellular performance in the body. He says astaxanthin is simply superb at negating this, as evidenced by clinical trials showing improved performance and accelerated recovery. In fact, research published in the Journal of Medicine and Science in Sports and Exercise found that those who took 4 milligrams of astaxanthin daily over 28 days scored better cycling times with greater output than those who did not take it. So they biked faster. Mm-hmm. I mean, remember this, astaxanthin is one of the few fat-soluble antioxidants that can actually neutralize free radicals even at the site of the mitochondrial membrane. It's like cellular body armor protecting your cells, your joints, blood vessels, brain, heart, and organs on many levels. So listen to this, Mark. Mm-hmm. There are 14 clinical studies on astaxanthin for brain health, 7 studies on skin health, 14 studies on eye health, including research for depth perception and focus, 6 studies showing astaxanthin supports cardio function, 42 studies on healthy aging and cellular health. I mean, there's a ton of research on human performance, too, showing benefits for energy, stamina, and endurance. I mean, this AstFX, it's incredibly powerful and versatile. It helps you stay in the game of life, stay energized, active, alert, healthy, and even stronger.
7: That is impressive on so many levels. So much great information there. And I know this astaxanthin has about a dozen patents, too. I'm looking here. I see there's a patent for promoting eye health and reducing eye fatigue. There's a patent for inhibiting the expression of cytokines in cells, and a patent, get this, on composition for body fat reduction. There's one for improving muscle atrophy in older adults. Sherry, I'd like to be a little bit of a skeptic here. How can this one simple nutrient magically do all of this? How can this AstaFX give us so many benefits? I mean, really?
8: Yeah, I know. It sounds amazing, too good to be true, but it really is true. Many of the studies that I'm referencing here, they're available on PubMed. These are reputable clinical studies conducted by leading researchers around the world that really back the benefits of astaxanthin. By the way, muscle output is better with astaxanthin, too. And this comes from astaxanthin research published in the International Journal of Sports Nutrition, November 2011. This was another study done with cyclists. They took 4 milligrams of astaxanthin. It was a small study, but very positive, showing that cyclists improved their trial time by 2 minutes in a 20-kilometer bike race. I mean, that's a meaningful improvement in a race like this. And the researchers said that they also burned fat more efficiently, which makes sense. Based on this research, Purity can actually make the claim that AstaFX will promote and improve power output in your muscles. I mean, I tell people, AstaFX in, strength and power out. It's transformative if you like energy. And this was found in other studies too, like one that looked at hand grip strength.
7: Oh, so much great information. Now, Sherry, I want to share a couple more testimonials that caught my attention out of so many right there on the Purity website. Again, these are unsolicited. These are from real people. Here's one from Rick. He's a male, aged 55 to 64, lives in Naples, Florida. He writes this: "What a great product AstaFX has been for me. After starting taking AstaFX, my workout and strength has increased as if I were in my 20s again. And I've only been on AstaFX for 2 months now. Can't wait to see the long-term effect. I look forward to taking AstaFX every morning for my afternoon workouts. I'll be taking this product for a long time." Here's Dee Dee. She's a female, age 45 to 54. She lives in Laurel Park, North Carolina. She writes this, quote, "I've been using AstaFX for a month now. I can see the difference in my energy level. I now have more energy, feel better since taking this product. I can actually see a difference in my skin as well. I'm a smoker who has smoking lines around my mouth, but the lines have diminished about 50%. Overall, I am so thrilled with my energy level. I love this product." Just a couple of samples from the real people who have responded on Purity's website. And Sherry, I'm looking at the list of patents again on this astaxanthin compound. This is where the science, the research backs up what we're talking about. This is just flat out amazing. And now, Sherry, a lot of people out there are going to think what I'm going to say here sounds a little bit odd, but you said before the show this supplement may even help people drive a car better or use the computer more comfortably. I mean, come on, how does this happen?
8: It does sound funny, but AstaFX may actually help in these areas too, and here's why. One of the interesting things about astaxanthin is that it's a relative of vitamin A, and we know that vitamin A is good for our eyes, good for vision. Astaxanthin is too. Astaxanthin has actually been shown to fight oxidation in eye tissue. Scientists did a study where they found a 46% improvement in a measurement called depth perception. Now, depth perception, that's our ability to determine distances between objects, or basically to see in three dimensions. And researchers, they studied a handball team, specifically looking at how quickly they could change focus. And guess what? The handball team that was supplementing with astaxanthin, they were able to improve their accuracy and improve their performance in the depth perception test. Other research has also shown that astaxanthin helps reduce eye fatigue. And, you know, when you're on a computer, that's a big deal. Everyone's on computers these days and for long periods of time, and it's hard on our eyes. And we know that if you're driving a car and it's late at night and your reaction time is slow, that's not good. Astaxanthin actually helps the eyes focus and refocus. Dr. Hecht, PhD, one of the leading researchers at AstaReal, says that the product actually helps your eyes be more resilient. You see better with it. Your eyes are healthier. I mean, who doesn't love those benefits?
7: Again, we're talking with pharmacist and health author Sherry Tarkos about our free bottle offer from Purity Products. We're talking about Asta FX. So much ground to cover. Sherry, I want to get back to the skin benefits and this issue of wrinkle reduction. Not as a cream or as a lotion, but as a capsule. You take it orally. This patent also covers this. You say this ingredient is proven to reduce wrinkles, and not just by a little. We're talking a dramatic amount. What's going on with this?
8: Yeah, I know. It's fascinating. A huge benefit. People want to look younger. I know I do. And I've noticed significant benefits since I've started taking it. But it's the science here that really shines. The whole concept of taking oral supplements to improve skin health. Relatively new concept here in North America, but in Japan, this is mainstream. Astaxanthin is already one of, if not the most successful ingredients in a new class of products called cosmeceuticals, or supplements that you take orally to enhance the cosmetic appearance of your skin. So listen to this. In one study, they gave 4 milligrams of astaxanthin, which, by the way, is the actual amount you get in Purity's AstaFX. And the skin benefits were dramatic. Within 6 weeks, every single person in the treatment group, 100% of participants in the study, reported that their skin had improved significantly. Everybody got results. Fine lines, hydration, elasticity, all improved. Listen to this. The participants experienced about 50% improvement in dryness, moisture, roughness, elasticity, fine lines, wrinkles, even age spots were significantly diminished. And

0: 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By the way, limit one free offer per household, please. Now, Sherry, for people who are just tuning in, one of the many highlights we covered earlier on today's program is just how revolutionary this special Purity Astaxanthin is for redefining aging skin. And astaxanthin works its magic inside the body in areas like endurance, stamina, energy. These are so many of the inside-out benefits that people will feel. And in fact, what will they feel when they start taking AstaFX?
1: So the reason you need to give this a try is because the benefits are real. The science is very compelling. Over 60 clinical studies and patents. I mean, the product is impressive and it really works. This is a product where you will actually see and feel the benefits after taking it a month or so. The cosmetic benefits for your skin, we just mentioned a minute ago, really incredible. I've been taking it myself and I see a huge difference. Others have noticed too. People are always saying to me, you know, what do you use on your skin? What are you taking? And, you know, I tell people what you put into your body is just as important, if not more so, than what you apply to your skin. And think about the vision benefits, really unmatched by any other nutrient or supplement out there. It targets tired eyes, eye strain, and it helps improve eye focus and depth perception. It's great for circulation, energy, muscle strength, and endurance. You can literally boost your strength. As we age, this is crucial. It helps you enjoy life and stay in the game. Mm-hmm. And it can even help with recovery after exercise. Next, astaxanthin has the ability to fight fatigue and support mitochondrial function. So that means cellular energy and ATP support.
0: Now, Sherry, just a few moments left before we wrap up the program. I want to take a quick step back for a moment. I know we have this great free bottle offer today. We're talking AstaFX from Purity Products, and we'll get to that offer as we wrap up the program. Free bottle of AstaFX for all of our listeners. Again, it promotes healthy vision, skin, muscle, fights wrinkles like no other. And most of us have just never heard about all of this until today. So tell our listeners again how astaxanthin compares to other antioxidants or phytonutrients that are out there on the market right now, because this is truly unique, isn't it?
1: Well, you know, from an antioxidant perspective, the healthy aging perspective, astaxanthin is up to 6,000 times more potent than vitamin C in its singlet oxygen-quenching capacity. That should be enough to get everybody excited. There's really, you know, something in this for everybody. With AstaFX from Purity here, you get to see the amazing power of astaxanthin for yourself. It's the king of the carotenoids, and very few people are aware of its benefits. And I think millions are missing out on it because they just aren't aware of this incredible evidence-based nutraceutical.
0: And I know it may sound too good to be true for some people, Sherry. What do you say to any skeptics saying, come on, does it really do all of this?
1: Well, I'm a pharmacist, and in my training as a pharmacist, I'm trained to look at the science and to see what the science says. And the science on astaxanthin is very clear, backed by over 60 clinical studies, and many of these studies are accessible on PubMed, so you can check them out yourself. But the key takeaway is this. The benefits are real, the cosmetic benefits, the endurance benefits, the strength benefits, the vision benefits, circulation, cardio, the product really works. I mean, the science is so strong. I see the difference in how it makes my skin look and how I feel. I feel stronger, healthier, and I encourage folks to give this a try. With this free bottle offer from Purity, there's nothing to lose and so much to gain.
0: Such great information, wonderful show, and always good to talk with you, Sherry. 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
6: 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This is 9:30 a.m. The Answer. Great city, great state, great country. This is 9:30 a.m. The Answer. KLUP. Terrell Hills, San Antonio. Military City, USA.
7: I'm Mary Rose. The Freedom 250 Grand Prix is finishing up in the nation's capital. President Trump and First Lady are attending the first ever IndyCar race in D.C. It's one of several major events organized by Freedom 250 to celebrate America's 250th birthday. The White House is escalating economic pressure on Iran, warning countries that help Tehran could face severe consequences.
8: President Trump calls the initiative Economic D-Day, targeting oil smuggling, cash transfers, front companies, and other financial lifelines to Iran. He says any country allowing those activities will face tremendous economic consequences. Supporters argue that the U.S. has an economic advantage and can pressure Tehran at lower political cost and expanded military action. Treasury Secretary Scott Bessent says maximum economic pressure could reduce the likelihood of a large-scale conflict. Ron Taylor reporting.
7: The Treasury Department is putting protections in place to help families keep more of their Trump account investment returns. Correspondent Richard Boyd reports.
9: Treasury Secretary Scott Bessent says families should not lose investment returns to unnecessary fees. The default fund, a State Street S&P 500 exchange-traded fund, charges just 2 basis points, or 0.02%. Proposed regulations would cap all investment options at 10 basis points. Employers could also contribute up to $2,500 per employee each year, tax-free to workers under the program's rules. Richard Boyd reporting.
7: Heavy rain and strong winds are lashing the Big Island of Hawaii as Tropical Storm Mokay passes by the island. At last check, the storm was centered about 300 miles southeast of Hilo, with top winds of 45 miles an hour. More at townhall.com.
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12: If you could fix something critically important that needed fixing and you refused to do it, wouldn't that make you irresponsible, even a traitor to your country? The national debt just passed $40 trillion with no end in sight. Borrowing is becoming more difficult, interest rates are higher, the cost per family grows, as do prices, which are part of the affordability we hear so much about. Everyone knows what must be done. Congress must cut spending. Social Security, Medicare, and Medicaid are the biggest drivers of the debt. Everybody knows that. In the early 2030s, these will run out of money, meaning services will have to be cut or taxes raised or both. Everybody knows that. But the politicians won't touch all three because people think they're owed these things, and politicians who take a dollar from them will be voted out of office. What is needed desperately is a bipartisan group of people who are no longer in office to come up with a plan to save these programs. We can't go on like this. Doesn't everybody know that? I'm Cal Thomas.
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0: 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So, let's get into it.
1: Thanks for tuning in to Pets Who Thrive Radio. We have Julie Ann Lee. She is back with us. She's the owner and practitioner of some of the busiest and longest standing holistic veterinary hospitals and clinics in North America. And she's dedicated herself and her life's work as a practitioner, teacher, and consultant. She also holds a diploma in classical homeopathy from the Vancouver Academy of Homeopathy. So I am so glad you're here today. Joining us again, Julie Ann.
2: Thank you. Glad to be back.
1: Awesome. Today, we are going to really dive in a little deeper and start really discussing yeast and how that relates to health and how, you know, really getting to the root of it rather than masking symptoms. So as we've spoken before, you have created some amazing products, again, that really work to get to the root of it. We have so many pets that are plagued with yeast issues. Can you talk a little bit about kind of some of the signs between allergies, yeast? I think there's a lot of confusion out there when it comes to those two things.
2: Yeah, I mean, it's a fine line between leaky gut and yeast and allergies and food sensitivities and environmental sensitivities. It's one of the things that I try in when I'm consulting with veterinarians that it's the hardest thing for them to really wrap their heads around because it's a delicate balance of that. You know, as we spoke in the last one, I'm not going to get into it too much, but leaky gut is the end result of the gut lining being traumatized. And mm-hmm. what can traumatize the gut lining is everything from drugs to poor quality food to glyphosate to a number of issues. Definitely something called dysbiosis, which is the main cause of antibiotics. But yeast is also something that is really hard on the gut lining. They're spiky little harsh microbes that really play havoc on the gut lining. So when you're dealing with yeast, it's not just a one-all, fix-all, cure-all thing because you're going to have to deal with yeast and then you're going to have to deal with the aftermath of what the yeast has done to the gut lining. It can show up really similar and it can also be at the same time. So you can have allergies, you can have leaky gut, and you can have yeast. So they can simultaneously work all at the same time. So when you're approaching skin disease in general, which was a big, huge, that in cancer was a huge part of my practice, you have to be able to really monitor it and choose your next sort of course of action based on how the animal is reacting to its protocols. So in the day, like, you know, I've been researching gut health for about 23 years. And in the day, everybody was using, and still does to this day, everybody's using probiotics to fight yeast. And the problem with that is that when it works, it's an accurate thing to do. But what happens is you wind up getting something called a die-off. Mm-hmm. So if you're not using probiotics in the correct way, you can kill the yeast too fast. And then the yeast dies off too fast. And then the reaction looks like the yeast is getting worse. And then you wind up going back to the vets and sure enough, it still has some yeast. So they think that the yeast is getting worse and puts them back on ketoconazole and different kinds of anti-yeast products. But I think it's very important to understand that this die-off can be really aggravating for an animal. Like it can really make them sick. Yeast has about 30 different toxins, and one of them being the same chemical as they use for nail polish remover.
1: Wow.
2: So you can imagine how irritating and burning the skin and that sort of reactiveness of the skin getting really red and super itchy and painful and sweaty and moist and all of that. Because it's literally affecting the epithelial lining, like the lining of the skin. It's very caustic. But when yeast dies, it can sometimes triple the amount of chemicals it produces as when it's dead.
1: Wow.
2: So it's almost like it's off gas.
1: Yeah.
2: I mean, I try to compare it to things that people understand. What happens is the yeast dies. It goes into the body like this, almost like, if you can think of them almost like a skeletal system, which you can sort of look at them that way. Then this big graveyard of yeast is dead. And until the body is able to break that down, it's producing even more toxins. So that's called a die-off. And the dogs not only can get itchy and symptomatically worse from a skin perspective, they can feel really punky. They can feel really gross. They feel sick. It can affect the liver because there's so many toxins, and it's an ugly mess if we really don't know what we're doing with it. Because everybody has their best intentions and they read, to give kefir and they need to get probiotics and they read to do this and to do that and apple cider vinegar. And all of that's awesome, but you've got to be really careful how you're doing it and be able to pay really close attention if we start to look at a yeast die-off.
1: Mm-hmm.
2: Many people don't understand that fine balance of being able to kill the yeast at the same time not overdoing it and then move into a situation where then you're trying to heal the gut and the detrimental effects that the yeast has on the gut. Yeah, yeast is an interesting disease or syndrome or a, overgrowth of unfriendly bacteria. It's almost like it has for the way I approach it more as, even though it isn't, but I almost approach it more like a protozoa, more like an entity rather than just bacteria. Mm-hmm. I approach it as something that is very easy to take over and is very toxic and can create a lot of damage. So when I am dealing with yeast, I don't take it lightly at all.
1: Yeah.
2: But what is interesting is that there should be a certain amount of yeast in their body. So there we go into this sort of eradication concept of eradicating everything, eradicating all pathogens with antibiotics, eradicating anything that we at some point in our science-based world has decided that is evil or bad or not needed or needs to be eradicated. And when we eradicate anything, we run the risk of really unbalancing the whole ecosystem.
1: Mm-hmm.
2: So we don't want to completely eradicate yeast. Mm-hmm. The yeast should be able to live in the body and not cause any kind of harm, because the rest of the ecosystem is in balance, that they all, including Clostridium, including E. coli, including all different kinds of pathogens that we assume are extremely dangerous.
1: Mm-hmm.
2: They would all be seen in dogs naturally, but at very low count. And with the supporting bacterias keeping those counts where they're supposed to be, right? Mandating them and keeping them colonized to a very, very, very small amount. But they play a part. They play a part in the very big picture of the ecosystem of the gut.
1: Sure. Okay, so we need to take a quick break here. But first, if you've missed any of today's program, you can catch all episodes at PetsWhoThriveRadio.com. 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I'm Tammy King, and I'll be right back.
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7: Know what?
2: What?
7: Since I got adopted, I've learned a lot about these humans.
8: I know. I mean, check out these two. It's Flirt City over here.
7: Yeah, I noticed that. It looks like my human is definitely into your human.
8: Oh, look! I think she's getting his number.
7: Nice.
8: Your human's got some sweet moves.
7: Takes after his dog. Oh, look, they're doing that thing where they put their arms around each other.
8: She kicked up a leg. It's like in the movies.
7: That's awesome. Looks like we're going to be hanging out a little bit more.
9: A person is the best thing to happen to a shelter pet. 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Adopt.
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1: Welcome back to Pets Who Thrive Radio. I'm Tammy King, and we are here with Julie Ann Lee. She is back with us. She's the owner and practitioner of some of the busiest and longest standing holistic veterinary hospitals and clinics in North America. What are some of the common issues that you see, like maybe physical symptoms that a pet may be suffering from yeast?
2: Well, it's definitely has a specific smell, you know, and most of the time, you know, people say they smell, it smells like corn chips or dirty socks or dirty feet or whatever. It does have a distinct smell. It's usually quite, you know, certain dogs can, in between their toes, they can get sort of a layer of thick, exudas, which is like a thick, sometimes not almost pasty material that can be in their ears, between their toes. With dogs like, with dogs that have folds, like any of the bully breeds, mm-hmm. you can see it in their skin folds. So that's definitely an easy way to find yeast. But for me, the yeast is, the other thing that you can see was that when you're looking at them and they're just, the scratching mm-hmm. is just over the top. And it often comes along with them looking sick. Mm-hmm. They just don't look well. They feel ill. They don't look well. They get a funky smell. You know, hot spots can often start off just as a hot spot mm-hmm. and then secondary yeast and bacteria happen, especially when, you know, another very important thing with anything, everything is coming from inside predominantly. Mm-hmm. But when it moves to the top of the skin, everybody thinks that we can eradicate it by washing the skin. And it's the polar opposite, right? The skin has its own microbiota. So it has its own environmental bacteria that's crucial for its healthy existence. Mm-hmm. And every time we bathe them with soap or use like medicated shampoos, things like that,
1: or destroy. Recently I've heard like a bleach bath.
2: Oh, I mean, I know.
1: Yeah.
2: Everything, right? I mean,
1: yeah,
2: it's like eradicate, get rid of at any cost when we're not really realizing, you know, everybody's kind of understanding that if you give antibiotics, we can now finally that we can make major problems in the gut, you mm-hmm. know, by destroying not only the bad bacteria, but also the good bacteria can't differentiate. It's exactly the same thing as the skin. So when we're getting rid of yeast and bacteria and all these crazy, you know, antimicrobials and antibacterials and antifungals and anti everything, we're stripping that first layer of the microbiota or the microbiome of the skin tissue, right? We're stripping them of that, which means that we then can't expect the skin to function from a place of protection. We're actually making things a lot worse. We might in the moment, you know, for a couple of days, that's the typical thing I used to hear at my clinic. I use this stuff the vet gave me and, you know, he seems really, really good. And he was really, really good for about a week, but mm-hmm. now he only gets really good for about 3 days. So now I have to bathe him every 3 days. And then that goes from like not helping at all. And that's just because it tends to remove some bacteria and yeast that's causing sort of like the topical issue, but then you're stripping it of its natural protection. So then what's there gets exponentially worse. It can just take off like a wildfire, you know, throughout the whole skin. So it is incredibly important when you're dealing with allergies or yeast that you don't destroy the skin microbiome.
1: Mm-hmm. Well, and a lot of people are desperate. Their dogs, you know, they're keeping him up at night, scratching so violently, or maybe even whining because they're hurting. You know, they're hurting whenever they're scratching themselves to the point of bleeding. And so I could see where, you know, a pet parent is going, just make this craziness stop. You know, it's got to be miserable for this pet. It's causing us, you know, to not sleep. And I don't know. We can talk about maybe solutions as we get through a little bit, you know, into the call. But what do you tell that pet parent who maybe is desperate? You know what I mean? Like, well, I understand I need to, you know, do something, but I can't sleep, you know?
2: Yeah. Well, not even can't sleep. I mean, I tend to be, I get it, but if you can't sleep, you can imagine what your dog's feeling.
1: Right.
2: You know, so my clinic had a very strong philosophy, and that was above all, do no harm.
1: Mm-hmm.
2: And I don't agree. I mean, I had, you know, one of the largest holistic veterinary hospitals, integrative veterinary hospitals in all of North America. And you would never hear me go, take your dog off all these drugs.
1: Mm.
2: Or we got to take, that is probably to me the number one pitfall in holistic medicine where animals come and then they remove all the conventional meds and whatever. And then they have like a full blown suppressive uprise, it's called, where when the drugs are on board, it's pushing the disease down. Mm-hmm. It's not getting rid of it. It's not curing it. It's just pushing it to a deeper level. But then, like with anything, an elastic band or a water pipe with a piece of tape over it, it has a rebound effect. Mm-hmm. So when that rebound effect happens, when you, if you think of the drugs looking like a piece of tape that's over top of a hole in a pipe, and the pipe hole's not getting fixed, it's right. actually getting bigger, but you don't see the hole, you don't see the water because there's a piece of paper or plastic on it or tape on it. Mm-hmm. So you take the tape off and then it explodes, mm-hmm. right? Exactly the same thing happens with suppressive drugs, which is what Venectyl P is and prednisone and Atopica. They suppress the immune system. They suppress the disease. They don't get rid of it. Right. So when you remove those drugs, in my opinion, is one of the worst things that you can possibly do, because you are going to put that animal into some massive stress.
1: Sure.
2: So with me, what we used to do is we would, first thing we would do is change their diet, mm-hmm. right? So that's something that you can do that starts to support the healing process. And then we would do homeopathic remedies, and we would start adding herbs, and we would do all different kinds of, you know, specific probiotics or specific enzymes, and depending on the animal. And once we felt like they could cope with the reduction of the drugs, mm-hmm. we would start to reduce the drugs way slower than even the drug manufacturers would say to reduce it. Because
1: right.
2: it's almost like doing a, I don't know how to explain this on a radio, because I can do it with my hands, but it's almost like a graduation. So, you know, the drug is pushing the symptoms down, the homeopathic and food and nutrition and probiotics are coming on board.
1: Mm-hmm.
2: So you're going down with the drugs and up with the holistic support, mm-hmm. down with the drugs, mm-hmm. up with the, so that you come to a point where they're balanced.
1: Right.
2: Then as soon as you see that everything's still okay, you go lower, right? Mm-hmm. So you keep going lower with the drugs as you watch how the disease is manifesting and rebounding.
1: Sure.
2: To me, that is the best way, in my opinion, of not having your animal go through, in my opinion, undue stress.
1: Yeah.
2: Right? And I don't, you know, like my practice was a primary holistic practice, and we did adjunct conventional medicine. So we did surgeries and all kinds of blood works and diagnostics and things like that. But mm-hmm. our first call of action was holistic medicine, not the opposite, which most holistic clinics were, where their
1: right.
2: first plan of action is conventional, and then they did adjunct holistic.
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19: Sure, I'm a little rough and tough. 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I like the outdoors. Camping, boating, riding in your truck with my head out the window. Yeah, I'll poop outside. Doesn't everyone?
9: A person is the best thing to happen to a shelter pet. Be that person.
20: With SRN News, I'm Mary Rose. Kyle Kirkwood won the inaugural Freedom 250 Grand Prix on the streets of Washington, D.C., driving for Andretti Global. He started on the front row and led 128 of 147 laps to secure the victory. A fast-moving wildfire is threatening Reno, Nevada. The Hawk Fire so far has scorched more than 10,500 acres and forced evacuations for nearly 14,000 homes. President Trump is taking aim at Canada as trade tensions escalate between the two countries. In a Truth Social post Sunday, the president said Canada wants the benefits of being a state without actually becoming one, while accusing it of imposing heavy tariffs on farmers for years. This is SRN News.
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0: Welcome back to Pets Who Thrive Radio. I'm Tammy King, and we are here with Julie Ann Lee. She is back with us. She's the owner and practitioner of some of the busiest and longest standing holistic veterinary hospitals and clinics in North America. Let's get right back into our discussion. And I think another piece of it that I don't think is maybe talked about enough too is a lot of people don't realize, you know, if you ask them, you know, has there been a change in your environment? Has the, you know, did grandma move in? Did, you know, the kids come back from college or, you know, whatever that is. And even though the dog may seem happy, it's still, it can be stressful. And stress also can contribute to an imbalance.
1: Yeah. Well, I think when I say look after the gut, I mean, if you were to say to me what keeps the gut imbalanced, that answer was more like, why does yeast happen?
0: Yeah.
1: So if you don't, the things that can unbalance the gut, you cannot believe what can unbalance.
0: Oh, sure.
1: Stress is probably, well, antibiotics, poor non-species specific food and stress are probably the two major contributors to an unbalanced ecosystem in the gut. So stress for me is not just, you know, if your grandma dies and your family's stressed or you move away and he moves away from his favorite dog park buddy.
0: Sure.
1: Or, I mean, those are stresses that we can all understand. Mm-hmm. The stresses that I think are more common to contribute to the microbiota of the gut are what I call animals living in an urban environment, meaning they aren't allowed to be dogs. So we're all about dogs, species specific diets, but not a lot of people are about species oriented environments and behavior.
0: Yeah, you know, very good point.
1: I did a lecture once in Chicago all about it. When we think about what naturally a dog would be doing, and not that long ago, like even when I was a kid, you know, you open the door, they take off, they run around the neighborhood. In England, when I was at the British homeopathic veterinary surgeons, they call them latch and key dogs. The farmers wake up in the morning, they open up their gates and all the dogs go wherever they, you know, they go and herd the sheep and they go, but they also go into town and go to the butcher store and they fight and they breed and they live a dog's life.
0: Sure,
1: you know, do they get cut? Do they get puncture wounds? Yeah, for sure they do. You know, that's a dog's life. And that's not like 200 years ago.
0: Yeah.
1: Like 50 years ago. That's not very long.
0: Yeah.
1: So when you think what they're like now, when someone comes home, and it's a hard call because you're coming home, you love your pet, you want your dog to be a member of the family, and you walk in the apartment and they're crazy happy to see you, right? They've been alone all day, which was really non-dog like.
0: Sure.
1: To be away from their pack. So there's one thing right away. And then they're so excited. So they're running up and down and they're barking and they're expressing. Right. Mm-hmm. They're expressing their emotions. That's what they do. They jump up on you. They bark. They get excited. And it's everybody's, oh, put your, you know, shh, quiet, stop barking, you know, like put your, you know, indoor voice. And it's like,
0: right.
1: Whoa, maybe indoor voice with a child that can go to school and run around and express and get their emotions out. But to say that to a dog, like they're so suppressed in general. In general, their ability to communicate, their ability to sniff crotches or even go out and with COVID now, it's very different, but go to a dog park and one dog sniffs another dog's bum and someone's taking their leash and pulling their leash away. It's like, okay,
0: right.
1: They're finding out who that dog is. They're communicating. It's how they communicate.
0: Yeah. So we're saying stop being a dog.
1: Exactly.
0: Yeah.
1: That's probably the number one stressor, constant stressor. Mm-hmm. That dogs have. Yes, they have the exaggerated stressors, you know, people going through divorce, then picking up the energy of the family. I mean, all of that stuff.
0: Mm-hmm.
1: No, for sure.
0: Yeah.
1: But dogs have a chronic stressor every single solitary day, which is kind of sad. But I also feel like it's an opportunity for people to get more dog-like. Mm-hmm. And I think if people got more dog-like, we're expecting our dogs to be more people-like.
0: That's right.
1: So let's try and meet them halfway a little bit and get more dog-like, you know, and more dog-like is get off of Facebook, roll around on the ground if you can't go out because of COVID.
2: You know, live in the moment.
1: Live in the moment. I always say your dog would rather you spend 15 minutes doing something with it than posting its picture on Facebook for 15 minutes.
2: Very good point.
1: Like who's really doing what? So yeah. And you know, you do your best, right? Like you just, but if you can get present, being more like, if you can learn stuff, we can learn so much from our animals. Mm-hmm. It's incredible. So if we can kind of step our foot into their lives a little bit, it really would do us a world of good for our stress levels.
2: Yeah.
1: So yeah, yes, definitely that contributes to all kinds of diseases, like not just Cushing's disease, leaky gut syndrome, which then goes into, loads of different autoimmune diseases, the imbalance of bacteria, the overgrowth of yeast, anything that unregulates the natural enzymatic metabolites in the gut will cause disease.
2: Sure.
1: And stress is definitely one of them.
2: And what would you say to the pet parent who maybe is in a vicious cycle? You know, they've experienced yeast, their dogs are red, itching, you know, all of those things, smelly. They take them for a conventional vet visit and they get the antimicrobial shampoo. They get the medications and they're good for a little bit. And then whammo, it all comes back. So they're kind of in that just kind of hamster wheel of never getting to the root of it. What do you say to those people?
1: Well, I have something that we call, it's on our website. I think it's called our emergency protocol or something like that. And it's because we have the leaky gut protocol, and then we have we also have the yeasty beast protocol. Mm-hmm. So the yeasty beast protocol has no probiotics in it whatsoever. It's really, really focused with specific enzymes, mm-hmm. like really, really specific enzymes, because what you want to do is first thing you want to do is starve the yeast, mm-hmm. right? So don't give it stuff that's gonna keep it proliferating.
2: Right.
1: So you starve the yeast from like sugars and things like that. And then you want to have specific enzymes and herbs that literally ingest the yeast. So not just kill it, you want it to eat it. So the enzymes that we use specifically for yeast, they're given away from their meals. So the enzymes that you give to a dog to digest their food, this is different. You give it on a little bit of food, but really its main goal is to ingest the yeast.
2: Hmm.
1: So what I do if they're really bad, because sometimes if we do the yeasty beast protocol on some dogs, it's awesome. It's all they need. And then you always have to go into a leaky gut protocol because you have to heal the gut after the yeast has been in there, or you're just going to, it's just going to come back again if you don't
2: heal the gut. You're repeating it again. Okay.
1: Yes. Yeah, good. So, but if an animal's been really bad, they're on lots and lots and lots of drugs. This is a process. You can't expect it to, it's not a suppressive process. It's getting down to the root, right? So you're not just giving something that's going to suppress the symptoms. You're going to something where it's going to go down deeper. So I recommend that if the animal's really bad, that they start with a yeasty beast protocol for 2 weeks. Then they go on the leaky gut protocol for 2 weeks. Then they actually go on Phytosflora, which is a probiotic that is also have fulvic and humic acid in it. And what that does is that adds the two different probiotics. That's the only canine species probiotic, right? That's out there on the market. It's a different kind of probiotic because it's the only one on the market that can say it has a scientifically proven immune modulation ability.
2: Amazing.
1: Yeah.
2: That's great. Okay. So we need to take a quick break here. Hang on. We'll be right back. This is Pets Who Thrive Radio.
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8: Dr. Robert Jeffress has had just about enough of James Tallarico. Mr. Tallarico, a theologian who is the Democrat Party's nominee for the Senate in Texas. Tallarico believes that God is non-binary and that Jesus supports abortion. Dr. Jeffress is pastor of the prominent First Baptist Church in Dallas. He accused Tallarico of being a woke evangelical who is prostituting the name of Jesus Christ. He says Tallarico is trying to turn the Jesus of the Bible into a woke Messiah. And such a notion is contrary to what the Bible teaches. Dr. Jeffers says the Jesus that Tallarico follows is not the same Jesus of the Bible, and that is called blasphemy. The nation's voters would do well to pay heed to Dr. Jeffers. There are many other Democrats running for office who claim to be evangelicals, but they also claim Jesus is not the only way to heaven. Well, if you believe in such heresy, you will soon discover that Jesus is the only way to heaven, but there are many ways to hell. I'm Todd Stearns.
10: 9:30 a.m. The Answer.

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1: Welcome back to Pets Who Thrive Radio. I'm Tammy King, and we are here with Julianne Lee. She is back with us. I love that it's, you know, touching on the yeast part, but also the healing of the gut, kind of going back, and then also introducing the immune modulating flora. That's amazing. Yeah.
2: Yeah. It's immune modulating flora, and it's also got folic and humic acid, which is a chelation therapy that helps to pull things like glyphosates and heavy metals and toxins and stuff out of the body. Mm-hmm. So it's a really, the bacteria that's in there, that was a huge thing for me because it was the first true canine species probiotic in the world. So it's made from dog feces. That's what it's made from. So all the probiotics out there right now are all human probiotics. And none of them have been researched to be able to, that we know 100% can maintain in the acidity level of the dog's gut. So our guts are very alkaline. Their guts are very acidic. Mm-hmm. So the probiotics that we use out there right now are based on the alkaline levels of the human.
1: Right.
2: And so we did this massive 4-year study and isolated 12 bacteria, chose two from dog feces, chose two. And the reason that we chose those two was because we were able to prove that they withstood the acidity level and stayed viable, stayed mm-hmm. alive in a dog's gut, got to where it needed to go to be able to produce the metabolites that it's supposed to produce. And those metabolites were just phenomenal at their ability to modulate the immune system and suppress the production of E. coli, Salmonella, and Clostridium. So nice. I got excited about that for all the raw food feeders out there that are being scared to death because of those pathogens. Mm-hmm. It made sense to me because dogs are supposed to be eating raw food, right? So when you feed a dog a probiotic from a dog, right? From an actual dog that has like the DNA and the specifics that a dog needs, not a specific what a cow needs, which is what all of our other probiotics are from. It made sense to me that it was so incredible at keeping all of those pathogens at bay because that would be what naturally they would do. That would be what would happen.
1: Right.
2: So that's an important part of the whole rotational aspect of gut health because you can't just go out, buy one thing or feed a bunch of different things and think that that's going to be all you need. It's not true. The gut needs diversity and we never ever recommend anything less than like 14 strains. We go up to 16 different strains. And then it's also what you put with it and how you rotate it, right? That mm-hmm. keeps that environment diverse and dense with the metabolites that an animal needs to produce vitamins even. Like it's that simple. If your dog doesn't have the proper bacteria in its gut, mm-hmm. you could feed it the best food in the planet and it won't be able to produce the metabolites of even producing vitamins.
1: Yeah, which is crazy. If you were to maybe say too, like, how do you, like moving forward? So let's say, you know, you have the dog who is in this kind of crisis mode and you've gone to this relief protocol. How often would you suggest introducing maybe the Yeasty Beast protocol again and the leaky gut protocol?
2: I don't think, and you know, I'm very conscious of people's ability to afford to purchase sure. things. Mm-hmm. Adored Beast is not an inexpensive product. We use zero fillers. We meticulously source things and we use really expensive ingredients because all we use is ingredients that come from a human professional compounding company for naturopathic doctors, right? Because I understand the importance of that in order to maintain health. So the way I did it was that people could rotate them and get their animal to a level of health and then use one product at a time. So you use one, you run out of it, you use the next one, you run out of it, you use the next one, you run out of it. It's not hard to follow. Don't have to be a rocket science to figure out. You just run out of a jar and you buy the next one. And what that does is every single one of our products supports a specific system in the body as well. So not just the gut, right? Mm-hmm. So gut and bladder and lungs and eyes and heart and muscular skeletal.

0: that your liver is clean and the pancreas is functioning correctly and they're working together as a team, right? Like we have a liver tonic product that we've called it liver tonic, but it's really the whole system. It's got herbs that support the gallbladder, the pancreas, the liver, and the kidneys, because that's what you want to do. They work as a team. They don't work independently. They don't go, oh, well, I'm just working, right? So if the liver gets taxed, the gallbladder and the pancreas kick in, right? Like they support each other. So rather than waiting till one fails and then start on an herb or something to then help try to heal that, why not support the whole team so that nobody fails, right? So that everybody stays strong. And that's the whole concept of the whole line. And the reason that happened is because I dealt with so many sick animals.
1: Sure.
0: And for the first 5 years of my practice, I got the worst, like always end stage. If you can't help me, we're putting it down. If you can't help me, my husband's going to put it up for adoption. If you can't help me, I'm going to do this. If you can't help me, it was always end stage stuff. We've spent $25,000. He's no better off. We have no more money. Can you please help us?
2: Goodness.
0: Like I saw that for 5 years. So I needed to figure it out where you're not just you can't compartmentalize. Holistic medicine isn't compartmentalizing. It's looking at the entire body throughout a year, right? Throughout the four seasons. You've got really got to look at everything. You don't have to do anything. From my perspective, the best way to be looking at health is to rotate through all the symptoms throughout a course of the four seasons and then go back again.
1: Yes.
0: And that's kind of how they're all formulated so that people don't have to be scared. They don't have to be, oh my gosh, do I do this? They don't have to have 25, 35, 36 products on their counter and be like, am I, you know, the dog goes to eat its food and all it tastes like is herbs or nutraceuticals or probiotics. It's like, it's not, and that's why we're all in such small containers, right? Because our containers are tiny because there's nothing in it but active ingredients. And I don't want a dog's food to taste like our products.
1: Yeah.
0: Right. I want it to enjoy its food.
1: Cats
0: or horses or whatever. So there's been a lot of thought that goes in so that you guys don't have, I want everyone to be as educated. If you want to be educated and you want to learn, I would sit here for days and just teach and educate and empower. Really.
1: Absolutely. That's fantastic.
0: But for people that have kids that are going to soccer and they're like, they don't even have time to have a bath some days.
1: Exactly.
0: I want to try and remove that stress for them. So you can get as much education or as little as you want, you know, and just know that they're formulated, that you don't have to be scared of them.
1: Yeah, that's a very, very good point. So this has been so enlightening. And I think this is going to help so many people because unfortunately, yeast is, it's kind of a pandemic out there, you know?
0: It is.
1: Thank you so much, Julianne. You are such a treasure of information and wealth of knowledge. So thank you, thank you, thank you.
0: Thank you. I wouldn't even be able to get it out there if it wasn't to people like you. So
1: thank you. Awesome. Okay. Well, that's going to do it for today's program. I want to say thank you to our great sponsors. Thank you to all the radio stations coast to coast for playing the show. And thank you to you for listening. I'm Tammy King, and this is Pets Who Thrive Radio.
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4: 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We don't see the body as a list of problems to fix. We see it as one interconnected system, powered by something incredible.

0: people, vital energy, the natural will to live and thrive. Consider the Carnivore Wellness Company, because when we feed the body the way nature intended, the results speak for themselves. More about the Carnivore Wellness Company can be found on
1: Foundations of Freedom, a look at America's founding principles and the leaders who shaped our nation.
2: When George Washington accepted command of the Continental Army, Americans were fighting a king and determined not to replace one form of unchecked power with another. Washington understood the difference between authority and ownership. In 1775, he declared, "When we assume the soldier, we do not lay aside the citizen." Even as commander of America's army, Washington remembered that he remained one of the people, and that the power entrusted to him was never his to keep. He did not fight to rule America, he fought so Americans could govern themselves. Washington's example gave the young nation something more than victory. It gave America a standard for leadership. Those who hold power must remain accountable to the people they serve, because in a free nation, leadership is not ownership. It is a duty and a trust.
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6: News this hour from Town Hall, I'm Mary Rose. Kyle Kirkwood won the inaugural Freedom 250 Grand Prix on the streets of Washington, D.C., driving for Andretti Global. He started on the front row and led 128 of 147 laps to secure the victory. Some war observers believe that President Trump's words could be nearly as influential as military force in challenging Iran's ruling regime. Correspondent Ken Lorman reports.
7: Analysts say President Trump should spotlight the mullah's brutality, corruption, and hypocrisy, including the privileged lives of regime elites abroad. They argue that stronger communication tools, including efforts to bypass internet blackouts, could help Iranians organize and resist. Supporters believe exposing Tehran's propaganda may be critical to turning public anger into a movement for freedom. Ken Lorman reporting.
6: A landslide at Guinea's largest landfill in the country's capital has killed more than a dozen people.
8: Guinea Civil Protection Service says a mountainous heap of garbage has collapsed at Dar es Salaam, the largest landfill in the capital, Conakry. At least 22 people were found dead, according to a provisional toll. Heavy rain that started in the early hours of the morning washed over the garbage, triggering a landslide that buried nearby shacks. The site was designated for closure, according to sanitation officials. I'm Rika Ann Garcia.
6: Heavy rain and strong winds are lashing the Big Island of Hawaii as tropical storm Mokay passes by the island. At last check, the storm was centered about 300 miles southeast of Hilo, with top winds around 45 miles per hour. More on these stories at townhall.com.
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11: 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We will coach you through them together. 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Any of the daily realities of leading others, leading self, and leading up, this is your opportunity to be coached and gain greater clarity and a practical next step, all while helping others. Because if you have the question, so does someone else. So bring your questions to CoachCora.com and click on, I have a question. Or you can always DM me through LinkedIn. When not coaching a listener through a question, I introduce a tool, model, strategy, or assessment to facilitate knowledge so that we can better understand ourselves and better lead the people around us. Today, we're talking about listening. Listening sounds so simple. Someone speaks, we hear them, we respond. How wrong could that go? Except it's not really what happens. We all know that. In my coaching practice, I hear people tell me, I'm not a good listener, or they say I don't listen very well. Today, we're going to challenge that. People are actually very skilled at receiving information, and we receive it from our environment, and we rely on that information. Therefore, today, I propose it is less about how good or bad we are as listeners and more about the differences in what we listen for. So today's goal will be to reduce those annoying accusations that pop up. You weren't listening. You missed the point. You are being too emotional. Oh my gosh, you are overanalyzing this. Why do you always have to jump to conclusions? Because this is what I know for sure. Two people can sit in the same meeting, hear the same words, observe the same behavior, and walk away with completely different information. One person, they'll remember the facts. Another remembers how people felt. Another one is already analyzing whether it will work. And another is thinking about how that message that they received connects to a bigger picture. These differences are not defined by good or bad. They're defined by strengths, preferences, and opportunities. Because what we listen for is actually something we have a lot of control over. So what if the issue is not that someone failed to listen? What if they were listening, but they were just listening for something different than what you sent? Today, I'm going to introduce 5 listening styles. We will look at what each style naturally pays attention to, what it tends to do with the information it receives, and where that style adds value, and how it can unintentionally create misunderstanding. Because effective listening is not simply about hearing more. It's about recognizing that we naturally listen for certain things and learning that how we listen to the situation is different from what the person needs us to hear. Today's show, we're going to go through why listening breaks down, the 2 key parts of listening styles, the 5 different styles, your personal combination, why this matters as leaders, and what can we do with this information. So, what is this person listening for, and what are they doing with what they hear? That's going to be the big question we're going to answer today. Most of us carry an unspoken assumption into a conversation. If you did not hear what I thought was important, then you were not listening. But listening is very selective. We naturally notice certain parts of a message more quickly than others. Because one listener may really be paying attention to facts, to details, and they're the ones listening for data. While another one is trying to add meaning, and they're trying to connect what you're saying to other things that they've heard. They're very conceptual. And there are those that are very logic-driven, and they're trying to understand the logic behind what you said, and trying to either give or take away credibility. So when we have some that are listening for the emotion behind the words, and the other listening to the energy. And what that looks like is one who is saying, I don't know where you got those facts, or where are the facts? Where's the data that supports that? That is what is being asked by some as they listen to your message. While the other is saying, while you're talking about the tree, I'm thinking about the forest and wondering about forests across the globe. While the other one is saying, I don't see how that can be true. Because when you start adding 1 plus 2 and then this, and people that are listening for logic are the people you hear. Let's just use conspiracy theory as an example. Let's say we have a theory and it's a conspiracy. They're the ones that saying, so I'm supposed to understand the 5,000 people over a 10-year span all kept the same secret and nobody said anything. That doesn't make sense to me, right? Because they're looking for the logic behind what you're saying. And then that determines whether they believe you are credible. And other people walk out of a meeting, they won't remember a thing that was said, but they certainly know how people felt. If there was tension, if there was joy, relief, pressure, confusion, they will know how people felt walking out of that meeting. And some people just want to feel the energy. Are we hyped up? Are we kind of mellowing out? How are we doing this? And they're very energy-less. Like, are we supposed to be excited about this? Are we supposed to be sad? What's going on? Is this drama? Everybody is listening and paying attention to different things. The conflict often begins when the speaker's intention and the listener's focus are different. Let's just take something as simple as an employee saying, I have been working on this project for weeks. The expectations keep changing and I do not know what you want from me anymore. One listener will hear, oh, the expectations are unclear. While another one hears, this person is really frustrated. Another one will hear, you know what? I don't think that we're being really clear on this project. We need to go back and evaluate our project requirements. Another one will say, you know, the things they're saying, there's some inconsistencies there. Not sure that they're really making sense with their claims. While the other person will say, oh my gosh, this person is just so draining. They're so negative. Oh my gosh, that was not a fun meeting. Everybody heard something very real, but it was very different. So I would offer this, that listening problems are not always caused by a lack of attention. They are often caused by a different attention. So that is why listening often breaks down. So let's just look at what are the two different parts of listening. There's two. One is, what is my focus on? Which is, what am I listening for? And the other is, and what do I do with what I hear? Some listeners, that's us, all of us people, will naturally focus on information. What are the facts? What are the ideas you're presenting? What are the details of what you're saying? What is the logic behind it? Or they're going to add meaning. What is the meaning of what you're trying to say? Or I'm going to come to a conclusion. If I'm sharing information about a project, some of us will be listening for, what are the stats? Some of us will be listening for, okay, well, when you're sharing that data, what are the ideas behind that? Like, do they need to be better? Are we ahead? What are the ideas? What does the data tell us? Others will be listening for if you're leaving data out. Those super detailed listeners can tell, well, you said A, B, C, and then now you're talking about M and you left out a lot of details. And others, again, are looking for the logic. So is that making sense for us? Are we aligned with our purpose? Are we going in the right direction? Others will look for meaning. We hear a lot of people talk about storytelling of the data. And the people that need that the most are the one that are saying, I hear your data. What does it mean? And then you'll have others that are just simply making conclusions. You're giving me data. I'm already coming to conclusions. And sometimes what happens is those that are listening for conclusions, if they've already come to a conclusion a quarter of the way through your presentation, it feels like they are gone because they're done listening. They've already come to a conclusion and they're ready to take action. And that can be frustrating. And it's really important for us that when we tend to do that, having an awareness. Many people with a conclusion style will make a conclusion way before they get to the end of the conversation. That other side is our listening mode. What am I going to do with it? So there are those that simply receive information. I'm going to take this information in. You're presenting, so I'm going to bring information in. I'm going to hold that, I'm going to store that, and I'm going to know that. Others seek to understand. I'm going to organize that information, I'm going to interpret it, I'm going to connect it to others, and I'm going to add meaning to what you're saying. And then the third is, I'm going to judge it as good, bad, right, wrong, good, bad, ugly, right? I want to evaluate it, test it, critique it, and then I'm going to decide what to do with it. Those that are listening for more of a judging mode want to decide what they're going to do with it. Do they need to make a decision? Do they need to act on it? Do they need to dismiss it? So those are your three modes of listening. Either I'm going to receive it, or I'm seeking to understand it, or I'm going to simply judge it. So we have a listening focus and a mode. And it's these dimensions that create the listening styles. So our listening focus determines what gets our attention, and our listening mode determines what we do with it. So when we look at the five different listening styles, understanding what our preference is and what the preferences are others allows us to adjust. So we're going to look at those quickly, those five different styles. The first one, discerning. What information do I need to capture? And it's the discerning listeners that often people say to them, you are so focused on the details. And that listener is thinking, well, I'm trying to make sure we don't miss anything important. It is your discerning listener that will notice there's a gap in the information. There's missing data first. And they will bring that up. That's the strength they bring. When it feels like you're not hearing my ideas because you're too busy catching me on what I'm forgetting, can be where that conversation goes a little awry. Because then we have the comprehensive listener who is saying, how does it all fit together? And they're the ones that are organizing the information. They use a lot of questions to clarify. And their main goal is looking for patterns and connections. Not what you're talking about today. That's not their focus. Their focus is on all the other things that they've heard and the things that are coming up. Often they hear people say, you are so overthinking this. When really what their thing is, I need to understand how all of this connects. So sometimes we'll hear a report out on a project status. A comprehensive listener is thinking, how does this connect to our overall strategy and the overall temperature of the marketplace? And it's hard for them to hear the minutia of the project because they're too busy thinking about the overall marketplace and how that fits in. We also have what is called the evaluative listening style. Does this make sense and do I agree? That is their whole goal. They're looking for evidence, for credibility. They want to look for logic. And they're always questioning what the intention of that speaker is. And they're looking for the strengths of the argument and the weaknesses. And they want to know what the next steps are. They're really good at helping teams make good decisions and avoid weak conclusions because they're going to continue to ask questions. They're going to say things like, I'm testing the idea so we can make a good decision. Because people will say, why do you ask so many questions? I'm testing. I'm poking holes in your argument so that we have a solid answer. But other people feel like, you're just disagreeing. You're not hearing me. You're just disagreeing with me. But understanding that evaluative listener is looking for the strength of the logic. And that's a big strength to bring to an organization. We also have our empathetic listener. What is this person feeling or needing is the core purpose or need of that listener. They hear the emotional undercurrent. They hear the unspoken feelings. They're reading body language. They're listening for tone. They're understanding the person's experience, what's important to them. These are things that aren't, we don't have a language to speak to. These are the things that are observable and that they're hearing. It is your empathic listeners that are really good at creating trust, safety, and human connection because they really understand other people's experience. Sometimes people will say, well, I understand you know how they feel, but what are we going to do? What is the action? And what are the facts? Let's just get to the facts. But that listener is often saying we can't solve the problem until that person feels understood or feels heard. And empaths can sit in a meeting and it is so uncomfortable for them when there's high tension because they feel the tension. They feel the struggle. Or somebody else who may be more evaluative focused may not be feeling the tension at all. What they're feeling is they need more questions answered. So evaluation is valuable, but timing matters. A person may need to feel heard before they're ready to have their idea examined. And certainly before they're ready to buy in. So let's talk a little bit. Those are our five styles of listening. We have discerning, comprehensive, evaluative, empathic, and we also have an appreciative, which is appreciative listener. A lot of us do that, not as much at work, but certainly at home, where I'm just enjoying the connection. Those are the ones that we hear them say. They talk over each other and there's not a lot of information being exchanged. It's just a connection. As long as we're talking, we're connecting. And that's that appreciative style. So with those five styles, we know that when combined, they come up with a listening pattern because most of us don't have a preference for one listening style. We tend to default to one to two. In these situations, I have this style. In that situation, I have that style. And we use one real strong one with a second supporting style. So most people, their highest style, their highest preference is what captures the attention first. And then their second strongest is what tells them what to do with it. So we call that a listening combination. Neither is wrong. It's just simply how we process the message and our different pathway. At Coach Cora, we have an assessment that helps us identify not just what our listening combinations are, but what our listening patterns are. And if anybody is interested in that listening assessment, just DM me and ask me for it. I'm happy to send it to you. Because your highest, again, your highest style will tell you what you capture first, what captures your attention first. Your second highest style tells you where your mind is likely to go next. So the typical combinations are either I'm learning oriented, I want to learn. I'm goal oriented. What's the goal here? What are we doing? What do we need to accomplish? More receptive. I just want to hear and receive your information. Some are very engagement oriented. Let's engage in a conversation and a mutually beneficial outcome. Some have an analytical approach. Some have creative. Some are very insight oriented. In other words, I really need to understand. Some are very personal values oriented. Some are very astute. And while others have a high relationship focus. So let's talk about why this matters. Why does any of this understand? Why would I want to know for myself what my listening preferences are and be able to identify in others how they receive information and what they do on it? It's because when we really understand our different styles and can align and adjust, we build trust, communications, and we alleviate a lot of the misunderstandings while improving our effectiveness. And what we want to make sure that we're doing is not confusing my preferred style of listening with being the right style. Because a detail-focused leader may assume that someone who focuses on emotion is avoiding the facts. When in fact, an empathetic leader can interpret that the evaluative style is not caring. An evaluative style may see clarification questions as resistance, while a comprehensive would see it as engagement. Our listening style is not the problem. It's our inability to adapt in the situation. And that's what's most important first, is that it's not the style and there's not a right style. It's understanding about our ability to adapt. And the second thing is, people often give others the listening response that they personally prefer. If a person wants empathy, they may receive advice. A person who needs a decision may receive more questions. A person who needs facts receives encouragement. And a person who needs time to process receives immediate critique. And so understanding that when we adjust a little bit and recognize, people will tell you through their word choice and their behavior what their listening preference is and what they're listening for. And when we can align with that, that's what really reduces the misunderstandings, the tensions, and the conflicts. And again, because listening really affects trust. People feel heard when we respond to the part of their message that matters to them most. So a speaker decides when they feel heard, not the listener. And oftentimes as a listener, I decide whether or not I heard you, but it's the speaker that needs to feel heard. So what are we going to do with this information? Because I want to give listeners a practical way to apply this model immediately. So first of all, know your default style. Know your highest two styles. And you can ask yourself, what is it that I notice first? And then what might I overlook? What response do I tend to give automatically? So know your default. Secondly, what do you think the speaker needs when people are speaking to you? Try asking, you know, what would be most important for me to help you sort this out, to help you decide what to do next, to determine if you have everything you need? What are you looking for from me? Third, listen beyond your preference. After a conversation, ask yourself, what did I hear? Did I hear any facts? Did I observe any emotions? Did I extract any meaning? What still needs clarification? Is there something that needs to be evaluated? Do we need to make a decision? That's how you can really develop your listening, is asking questions from each one of the styles lens. And then four, signal your listening intention. Say, hey, I want to make sure that I understand before I respond, instead of just asking pointed questions. Or I want to reflect on what I'm hearing so that I'm clear I'm hearing you. Or do you want a reaction from me? Or do you just need some time to think this through? I hear some frustration. Are you ready to clarify next step? It's those kind of questions that make you so effective as a leader. So again, that was know your default. Ask what the speaker needs from you. Listen beyond your preference and signal your listening intention. The more you know your default, notice what you're missing and choose the response in the moment. So that is your play for today. And remember, we do coaching on air here at the People Playbook. 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
6: SRN News, I'm Mary Rose. Florida native Kyle Kirkwood is the winner of the Freedom 250 Grand Prix in Washington, D.C. President Trump waved the green flag to start Sunday's race, and Transportation Secretary Sean Duffy waved the checkered flag at the finish after 147 laps. A fast-moving wildfire is threatening Reno, Nevada. The Hawk Fire so far has scorched more than 10,000 acres and forced evacuations for nearly 14,000 homes. The evacuation zone now reaches the edge of the University of Nevada campus. President Trump is taking aim at Canada as trade tensions escalate between the two countries. In a Truth Social post Sunday, the president said Canada wants the benefits of being a state without actually becoming one. This is SRN News.
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16: Welcome to Talk Law Radio. I'm Todd Marquardt. Have you heard about the California lawsuit against Meta, the parent company for Facebook and Instagram? I'm going to be talking about that case and the Texas Ten Commandments law that requires schools to post the Ten Commandments in classrooms, and the court case that sought to stop classrooms from posting the Ten Commandments, and the appellate case, which held that the law did not violate the First Amendment prohibition from establishing a religion. Finally, who said the following quote, "Success is to be measured by the position, not by the position that one has reached, but the obstacles which he has overcome." We'll find out. In our legacy segment, I'll talk about estate planning for unmarried individuals. Let's get started. A bipartisan coalition of state attorneys general sued Meta, which owns Facebook and Instagram, for designing its platform to be addictive to children and teens for profit, which publicly claimed that the applications were safe. But the complaint alleges that Meta had hidden research showing serious mental health harms, used manipulative features such as infinite scroll filters and notifications, and systematically violated the Children's Online Privacy Protection Act by collecting data from millions of children under the age of 13 without parental consent. Trial is underway in California seeking injunctions, penalties, and reforms. Here are some statistics that we found from Meta's own internal documents and external data cited in the lawsuit against them. Children under age 13, 4 million children under the age of 13 use Instagram in the United States. That's roughly 30% of all 10 to 12-year-olds. 20 to 60% are actively on the app during the month. And from 2019 to 2023, Meta received over 1.1 million reports that there were underage users on Instagram. At times, Meta had a backlog of 2 to 2.5 million under age 13 accounts awaiting review, while continuing to collect data in violation of that federal law. Here's some of the problems that parents have with the app. Public Community Standards Enforcement reports claim self-harm content was viewed on less than 0.05% of Instagram views, but Meta's internal surveys show 6.7% of users and 8.4% of 13 to 15-year-olds saw self-harm content in the last 7 days. And there's bullying on these apps. Public reports only show 0.05 to 0.06% of views, but Meta's internal research showed 28.3% of users witnessed bullying in the last week. There's also unwanted sexual advances. 13% of 13 to 15-year-olds in the last 7 days received unwanted sexual advances. And a 2018 internal study said that 5.1 million Instagram users were exposed to suicide or self-injury content each day. Isn't this just shocking? So that's why the lawsuit was filed. And here are some of the laws involved. I mentioned the Children's Online Privacy Protection Act, which is in 15 U.S.C. Section 6501. Requires verifiable parental consent before collecting personal information from children under the age of 18. If the app has actual knowledge of the child or the service is directed to children. States allege that Meta has both actual knowledge, millions of reports and internal estimates, and that Instagram and Facebook are directed to children. State attorneys general have expressed authority to sue, and they also claim violations of unfair and deceptive practices under the Federal Trade Commission Act. The claims for unfair acts are based on designing addictive and harmful features while prioritizing profits, Deceptive acts include false safety claims, misleading reports, concealment of internal research. Doesn't this just make you upset? That's not what we want our children to be exposed to when they're at such a young age. Let me know what you think. You can email me at host@talklawradio.com. That's host@talklawradio.com. Or post a comment on YouTube. Find Talk Law Radio. Look for the Lady Justice logo in the red, white, and blue colors. And post your comment. Let's discuss this situation. Okay, now I'm taking a turn to the Texas Ten Commandments statute. You know the Ten Commandments found in Exodus chapter 20, verses 3, 7, 8, and 12 through 17. And God spoke all these words, "I am the Lord your God, who brought you out of Egypt, out of the land of slavery. You shall have no other gods before me. You shall not make for yourself an image in the form of anything in heaven above or on earth beneath or in the waters below. You shall not bow down to them or worship them, for I, the Lord your God, am a jealous God, punishing the children for the sin of the parents to the third and fourth generation of those who hate me, but showing love to 1,000 generations of those who love me and keep my commandments. You shall not misuse the name of the Lord your God, and for the Lord will not hold anyone guiltless who misuses his name. Remember the Sabbath day and keep it holy. 6 days you shall labor and do all your work, but the seventh day is the Sabbath to the Lord your God. On it you shall not do any work, neither you, nor your son or daughter, nor your male or female servant, nor your animals, nor any foreigner residing in your towns. For in 6 days the Lord made the heavens and the earth, the sea and all that is in them, but he rested on the seventh day. Therefore the Lord blessed the Sabbath day and made it holy. Honor your father and your mother so that you may live long in the land the Lord your God is giving you. You shall not murder, shall not commit adultery, you shall not steal, shall not give false testimony against your neighbor. You shall not covet your neighbor's house, shall not covet your neighbor's wife, or his male or female servant, his ox or donkey, or anything that belongs to your neighbor." Aren't those good rules to live by? Are you glad that the Ten Commandments are going to be posted in schools? Or do you think that that violates the United States Constitution, First Amendment prohibition against establishing a religion? Well, the statute can be found in Texas Education Code Section 1.0041, Display of the Ten Commandments. The lawsuit that was filed is called Mara Nathan et al. Versus Alamo Heights Independent School District et al. And it included several other Texas school districts, Northeast School District, Lackland, Northside, Lake Travis, Dripping Springs, Fort Bend, Cypress, Fairbanks, Plano. They sought pre-enforcement challenges, claiming that the new law violated the Establishment Clause of the First Amendment and the Free Exercise Clause of the First Amendment. It was filed in the United States District Court, Western District of Texas, here in San Antonio. The court issued a preliminary injunction blocking the law and denied the school district's motion to dismiss. But the Fifth Circuit Court of Appeals reversed the judgment, vacated the injunction, and rendered judgment dismissing the plaintiff's claims. And the reason why is that they interpreted the Establishment Clause by reference to historical practices and understandings. That means it's not a law that compels church attendance. It's not a law that requires formal religious exercise or a controlling doctrine, worship, governance, doesn't punish dissenters, fines, doesn't exact religious taxes to support clergy, and it doesn't deploy churches for civic function. This law has none of those. It's a passive poster. No catechism, no recitation or affirmation, no penalties for disagreement, no regulation of churches, no forced support of clergy. Mere exposure to religious text is not coercive worship characteristic of historical establishments. So isn't that interesting? Well, the plaintiffs appealed to the Supreme Court of the United States. They're asking the court to grant certiorari, which means that the Supreme Court does not have to hear the case. They would hear the case if they want to hear it. Well, that's the Ten Commandments. And I'm going to move on to the Sinners and the Saints segment. Now, I usually only do this on Saturdays at 11 o'clock in the morning on KLUP 930 AM The Answer and 630 AM The Word, but I'm taking a time to let you know what it's about now so that maybe you'll listen on Saturdays as well. So I like to talk about the sinners and the saints because Martin Luther, the famous theologian who nailed his 95 theses to the church door, said we're all sinners and saints. We've sinned because Adam sinned and we're born into sin, but because of the birth, life, and death and resurrection of Jesus Christ, we've been forgiven and absolved. And so I like to highlight a sinner who's done something wrong and a saint who's doing something right. And the sinner this week is Chandler Bradford, who was found guilty by a jury recently for illegally selling and smuggling gun parts to cartels in Mexico and then laundering the money. He received millions. And so he's going to go to jail. He hasn't been sentenced yet, but the news report said that he sent enough parts for the cartel to build over 5,000 guns. So he's the sinner. The saint is the person who said that quote that I mentioned at the beginning of the show. Success is to be measured not by the position that one has reached, but the obstacles which he has overcome. So who do you think said that? I'll give you a hint. It was from the era of 1901. Well, I'll let you know. It was Booker T. Washington. And I'm sure that I learned about him in history back in grade school, but I had to do a little bit of research to find out what obstacles he overcame. He was born into slavery, and he was freed. He educated himself. He worked to pay for his education. And something that he's most famous for is he was the first teacher and founding principal at Tuskegee Institute, which is now known as Tuskegee University. Here's something even more interesting. I was talking about this with the staff at Marquardt Law Firm, and one of our staff, legal assistant Gabby Burns, mentioned that her grandfather went to the Tuskegee Institute, and he has passed away, and so she told me that his name was Eldridge Allen Burns Sr. He passed away here in San Antonio. He had a career in the Air Force. But he has a very interesting obituary because he did lots of other things. He spent 21 years in the Air Force, and then he worked and had distinguished careers at USAA and FEMA. He also worked for, he marched for civil rights. And so he just had a really interesting life, and I asked Gabby if I could talk about him with you on the radio, and she said, of course. I thought that was really neat. The last thing I'd like to talk to you about today is legacy. Marquardt Law Firm sponsors Talk Law Radio, and attorneys at Marquardt Law Firm focus on business and estate law, including last wills, living trusts, and tax-protected inheritance plans. It's all about legacy. And today, I'm going to talk about the legacy of unmarried individuals. What are the unique situations and issues that they face? So if you know somebody who's unmarried and has not done their estate planning, share this video with them and ask them to tune in every week to Talk Law Radio, where they can learn about their hidden legal issue blind spots. So the first thing that you need to be aware of if you're unmarried is that nobody naturally has permission to make decisions for you, to be your agent if you are unable to pay your bills, manage your business, or make medical decisions. And so that's what the durable power of attorney and the medical power of attorney are used, so that you can name somebody that you trust to make decisions if you're unable to. And if you don't have a spouse, if you don't have children, then who would you name? Well, I would suggest that you should choose well. Don't just choose anyone. And so here are some tips for choosing somebody that probably has the abilities and the mindset to make good decisions for you. Maybe choose somebody who promptly responds to time-sensitive phone calls and emails. If they're not responsive to you while you're healthy and alive, they may not be responsive to you if you're disabled or incapacitated. Are they able to manage important documents and deadlines? Now, you might have to interview your family members or your friends to find these answers out, but it's definitely worth it. Say, hey, dude, I'm unmarried and single, and I need to plan in advance just in case something tragic or catastrophic happens and I end up in a crisis. I'm looking for somebody. I'm interviewing to see who would be able to help me out in those circumstances. Choose somebody who's able to make difficult decisions under stressful circumstances. This might be a coworker, a neighbor, or a friend from church. What to look for in an executor or a personal representative? Somebody who's trustworthy, who has sound judgment and integrity, strong organizational skills and attention to detail. Maybe it's somebody who follows the Ten Commandments, persistence in completing paperwork and meeting deadlines, availability to communicate with attorneys, accountants, beneficiaries, and financial institutions. Somebody who's a good communicator. I like to joke with younger people in my family that if they can't keep their cell phone charged, they're not going to be my agent, my trustee, or my executor. So that shows responsibility, don't you think? Keeping your cell phone charged. Okay, let's move on to medical decisions. Maybe you choose somebody who's emotionally steady during stressful and uncertain situations, willing to ask questions and understand medical information. Healthcare providers are some of the busiest professionals we have in United States society. They're so busy, sometimes they just assume that you're going to follow along with the first suggestion that they give you. I like to name somebody who would confront that, who would say, why are you doing that? Why are you doing that? Why are you doing that? I know I sound repetitive, but you have to keep asking, what are the alternatives? What are the risks? Somebody who's assertive and will advocate for your wishes. Somebody who's available and has ability to respond at the drop of a hat in an emergency. Who's comfortable discussing serious illness, end-of-life care, and other sensitive matters. Of course, ability to communicate and collaborate with healthcare providers. And commitment to following your stated preferences, even if they're different. I think that's super important. Okay, What if you have a boyfriend or girlfriend? Well, did you ever think that maybe the hospital or doctor would refuse to share with them your protected health information? Because of the Health Insurance Portability and Accountability Act,

0: who you never thought that you might need. Well, that's when this general HIPAA authorization might be important. And if you want your boyfriend or girlfriend to be able to visit you in the hospital, you might think about these legal documents that give them that permission. I understand some people don't want to get married. They don't want the old ball and chain. Well, without marriage, you definitely need to have written permission. Don't have anyone you trust? Think about hiring a professional, like a bank, trust company, or other professional fiduciary. Sometimes accountants, CPAs, or attorneys might fill this role. So here are some questions to ask them to find out if they're a good fit for you. How do you charge for your services? How do you document the transactions you conduct? And who may access those records? How long does it typically take to administer an estate or trust of this size and complexity? How often do you communicate with the beneficiaries and family members? Do you require specific provisions in the estate planning documents or any additional paperwork before you agree to serve? What have been your most successful and most challenging experience administering an estate or trust? And if you want a professional to make your medical decisions, it's probably even more difficult. There are professionals out there that can be your professional guardian, but this is where they would want to do a medical assessment ahead of time to get the detailed information of your history and background. I once volunteered to take my granddad to the doctor to have an outpatient procedure for back pain. And he had a grocery sack full of receipts and prescriptions and notes about prescriptions that he liked and didn't like. And when we showed up to the outpatient doctor, the doctor asked me about his medical history. This was a man 90 years old. I have known nothing about his medical history. And Granddaddy couldn't hear. And so he couldn't say anything either. I said, well, look in your computer. Hasn't he been here before? Haven't you asked these questions before? Well, anyway, that goes to show you the importance of giving information to the people you trust. And don't forget to do a will, because if you die without a will, that's called intestacy, and the state of Texas decides who gets to inherit your stuff. If you enjoyed today's show, do me a favor and subscribe to Talk Law Radio on YouTube. 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I'm Todd Marquardt, and you can listen online anytime on Facebook, YouTube, and TalkLawRadio.com. 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I'll get your message. I'll talk to you later.
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0: decade or so. Apparently, there's now a new obsession in society, which is trying to live as long as you possibly can. New trends are popping up all the time, including doing blood tests on a regular basis, going into an oxygen chamber, and doing new social media trends like the looksmaxing. And it's all for the idea of not necessarily living your best life right now, but trying to prolong that life for as long as possible. And I think maybe we have our priorities mixed up. Personally, I don't know why you'd want to live to 150 years old, and why so many people are actually scared of death. For those that are actually faith-based, and have their belief in a higher power, then you know that there's really nothing to fear as soon as you're gone. So instead of looking to try and prolong this life, maybe we should be looking at ways to try and make this life the best one you possibly can have. And to me, finding ways to be healthier right now doesn't necessarily mean prolonging my life, but just making sure that I can live my life to the fullest without any obstacles getting in the way. So here's to a long and prosperous life to you, although maybe it doesn't need to be all the way up to 120 years old.
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3: News this hour from Town Hall. I'm Mary Rose. Minneapolis is facing criticism over a Citibank financing program designed to accommodate Islamic restrictions on interest. Correspondent Ron Taylor reports.
4: Since 2007, Minneapolis has issued $1.4 million of interest-free loans to 48 businesses through its alternative financing program. The initiative replaces interest with a 2% rate of return and currently has 8 active loans totaling $470,000. Critics say similar programs in other cities raise questions about assimilation and equal treatment under American law. Ron Taylor reporting.
3: This week brings the end of a year-long U.S. ban on cattle from northern Mexico. Correspondent Donna Warder reports.
5: Ranchers in northern Mexico are getting ready to export their cattle to the U.S. following a year-long ban. An outbreak of the flesh-eating parasite known as the New World screwworm fly was affecting the cattle industry on both sides of the border. On Monday, the U.S. plans to restart imports at the border crossing in Douglas, Arizona, and new restrictions are in place. Eventually, 1,300 cattle per day can enter the U.S. I'm Donna Water.
3: Florida native Kyle Kirkwood is the winner of the Freedom 250 Grand Prix in Washington, D.C. President Trump waved the green flag to start Sunday's race, and Transportation Secretary Sean Duffy waved the checkered flag at the finish after 147 laps. The first-of-its-kind event in the nation's capital drew a long list of corporate sponsors, including Boeing, Starlink, Delta, Amazon, and Shell. D.C. Mayor Muriel Bowser, who helped launch the event, estimated that it drew about 140,000 people. More at townhall.com.
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3: The wildfires burning across Europe this summer have exposed rusty bombs and mines left over from World Wars I and II.
9: A potentially deadly threat has been lurking for decades beneath what is now a blackened landscape. The explosives now threaten the crews fighting those fires. Some of the weapons have exploded in the intense heat. Blasts have been reported in France, Belgium, Germany, and the Netherlands. This wildfire season was supercharged by heavy rains early in the year, which then spurred vegetation growth that became kindling when the summer heat arrived. Bob Agner reporting.
3: Officials say a fast-growing wildfire in Reno, Nevada was human-caused. The Hawk Fire grew to 13,000 acres Sunday and is uncontained. Some 42,000 residents have been ordered evacuated and another 45,000 encouraged to leave. Breaking news and analysis at townhall.com. The Energy Department is investing $500 million to modernize a major steel facility in Middletown, Ohio.
13: The Trump administration says the project will protect 2,300 American jobs and strengthen the domestic supply chain. Cleveland-Cliffs plans to upgrade its blast furnace, generate electricity from mill gases, and recycle industrial byproducts. Supporters call it a step toward restoring U.S. manufacturing and reducing dependence on foreign suppliers, while acknowledging taxpayers shouldn't have to subsidize the industry forever. Richard Boyd reporting.
3: A new study suggests many personal care products contain chemicals not listed on their labels. Researchers tested more than 110 items from shampoos to baby lotions and found potentially toxic compounds in about 85% of those products. More on these stories at Town Hall.
14: Foundations of Freedom, a look at America's founding principles and the leaders who shaped our nation.
18: When George Washington accepted command of the Continental Army, Americans were fighting a king and determined not to replace one form of unchecked power with another. Washington understood the difference between authority and ownership. In 1775, he declared, "When we assume the soldier, we do not lay aside the citizen." Even as commander of America's army, Washington remembered that he remained one of the people and that the power entrusted to him was never his to keep. He did not fight to rule America. He fought so Americans could govern themselves. Washington's example gave the young nation something more than victory. It gave America a standard for leadership. Those who hold power must remain accountable to the people they serve, because in a free nation, leadership is not ownership. It is a duty and a trust.
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1: So the AI topic is one that I feel an urge to broach again today. It's a topic that we have only at times broached in the past. We've never really done a deeper dive, and I think that today will be our first foray into a broader exploration of the subject. So there was an Axios article yesterday that was making the rounds. It was an exclusive titled GOP Issues Stark Warning to AI Companies. So what happened was Axios obtained a memo from the NRC, the National Republican Senatorial Committee, which is the formal campaign arm for the Republican Party trying to get Republicans elected to the U.S. Senate. And this was a memo that the NRC sent to the AI companies, essentially saying that John Husted is probably going to lose the Senate race to Sherrod Brown, which right now the polls indicate he will, and that the AI companies and data centers are to blame. This is an issue that Sherrod Brown, who's an economic populist, has done a great job, to his credit, of ascribing to John Husted, rightly or wrongly on the merits. He's done a great job of messaging that connection. And the NRC is warning to the tech companies, essentially saying that, quote, if Husted loses and data centers get the blame, politicians across the country will take notice and they will not go near the next one. This has become a sleeper issue for the entire election cycle, writes the NRC. And sure enough, it is. It has become a sleeper issue in this cycle. The polling is not good. The polling is not good for the AI companies. The polling is not good for the data centers. Polling overwhelmingly shows that Americans are skeptical and that Americans do not want these AI data centers in their backyards or, frankly, in their communities. In fact, I've seen some polling indicate that Americans would rather have a nuclear reactor for nuclear energy near them than they would a data center. A friend of mine made a very astute point yesterday, which is that he thinks, and I think this is probably correct, that a lot of this backlash to these data centers, some of it at least has to do with aesthetics and geography. These are invariably just aesthetic monstrosities. They are really, really ugly buildings. They are sprawling industrial facilities. And a lot of them are relying on tax incentives and at times eminent domain, although that's increasingly rare. But they oftentimes go in more rural, rustic areas, oftentimes beautiful patches of America where it's sprawling farmland or it's the prairie or it's the mountains or it's this or that. So my friend suggested, what if you kind of take the old British conservative Roger Scruton's idea about aesthetics and apply it to data centers? I don't want to get carried away. It's not going to be a panacea, but just trying to make it more beautiful and aesthetically pleasing, I actually think would probably go a decent way towards solving this issue. Now, I think it's worth noting that the tech companies, the AI companies, have done themselves absolutely no favors whatsoever. In fact, as another very sharp friend of mine put it yesterday to me as well, future communication schools, so comm schools, master's degrees, graduate students, should study what the AI CEOs have done in selling the data center issue as a lesson in what not to do and what not to say. These people suck, and they suck at their jobs. I'm not saying that their product sucks. I think AI is actually quite important. I have a more nuanced view on the topic. But the way that they have sold this is absolutely catastrophic. Eric Erickson noting in his Substack post this morning, quote, Dario Amodei, the CEO of Anthropic, and Sam Altman, the proprietor of OpenAI, are two of the worst spokesmen for AI and data centers to exist. Sam Altman recently bragged about how AI could learn your child's interests and develop a podcast your child could listen to on the way to school about their interests, because God forbid you have to talk to your child. Dario Amodei, the guy from Anthropic, the CEO, has all but said AI is going to take your job, kill your family, destroy your future, and the government needs to shut it all down. But hey, AI is still a good thing. And he's right. This is basically what these people have said. It is the worst possible messaging that I could ever conceive of. I mean, what are you trying to do? Are you trying to get your industry regulated out of existence? You know, a lot of this broader conversation is about China, because people oftentimes talk about, and it's true that the United States is in a race with China, frankly, in a lot of ways, when it comes to the military, when it comes to aircraft carriers, when it comes to hard physical assets, also when it comes to intellectual assets, also when it comes to AI, which is, whether we like it or not, it is just inevitably going to be the case that this is going to be an extremely important tool for human beings for the next 50, 100, 200 years, who knows how long. But really, I mean, these people just, I want to punch a wall just thinking about how awfully bad they are, how counterproductive they are at selling their own product. as Ryan Gradusky, who was a guest on our show just a few days ago, earlier this week, as he put it on X this morning, quote, tech CEOs went full in on woke, fired Americans in favor of H-1Bs, those are the visas. They demanded tax dedications for data centers, told everyone for 5 years that AI was coming for the jobs, and their kids would get chips in their brains, sued local communities for land use, and now they are shocked that everyone hates them. Okay? All of that is true. I am not denying anything that we have just said. However, the conversation about AI and data centers is a nuanced one. And in short, despite the horrific messaging and the Batman villain-like characteristic of the CEOs, the data center issue is actually a really important one. A lot of people are getting it very wrong. So why then, if tech CEOs are so catastrophically bad, why if these AI centers are these aesthetic physical monstrosities, why if they went all in on woke, which they did, if they are trying to outbid Americans with H-1B visas, bringing in lots of Indians and so forth, why should I have any sympathy for them? Why? Well, I'll tell you why. Because there's a lot of just dumb talking points, just really dumb, uninformed slop that is making its way around the internet and the broader discourse on this conversation. Specifically, what I most mean about that is that this notion that artificial intelligence, that is the only thing that the data centers do, is lunacy. Why are we actually conflating these things in our mind? Okay, the notion that data centers are just about AI is pro-China messaging because it's just so stupid and so blatantly serves China's interests. More concretely, what I mean by that, data centers, which just means the cloud, just means the internet. Folks, if you use Gmail, use Outlook, if you use the internet, okay, if you have a smartphone, then you are using a data center. I hate to break it to you. That's how all of this works. The internet just runs on its own, that there are no servers, that there's no actual physical infrastructure powering the world wide web. No, I mean, we need data centers for all of this. So the backlash to data centers is actually not really about AI that much, whether you realize it or not. It's about email and all that we do on the internet. Now, having said that, there are lots of concerns when it comes to AI. Again, our general view when it comes to technology is that technology should here, there, and everywhere never be given a free-for-all. It is always important that technology be regulated properly and channeled so that it conduces to the common good. All technology must be regulated as such. But while that is true, that's also true that these genies will not be put back into a bottle. The Luddites failed when they opposed the locomotive and the steam engine and things like that. These technologies are here to stay, but they must be regulated properly. The companies, furthermore, must do a much better job, one, of selling their product, and two, of actually investing in job training and trying to get jobs for people who worry correctly that they might be put out of a job. Meta, which owns Facebook and Instagram, not my favorite company, but to their credit, they're actually doing a better job than most companies on this. They're apparently offering a lot of six-figure jobs in their data centers that they are a part of throughout the country. There are indeed lots of ethical concerns as well. So James Uthmeyer, our attorney general here in Florida, who we interviewed a couple months ago here on the show, he is suing Sam Altman and ChatGPT OpenAI for the way that the algorithm spits out answers when teenagers ask questions that should not get a machine to answer them. Like, how do I harm myself? And things like that. So there's all sorts of ethical issues. Again, that's part of the regulating technology, make sure it conduces to human flourishing. There are also very legitimate privacy concerns. So these flock surveillance cameras, this has become one of the hottest topics over the past couple of weeks. So Flock Safety is a technology company that builds cameras that their website describes as, quote, deterring crime, responding to emergencies. But in reality, these things are actually being used by police departments for all sorts of things that seem to invade privacy. Okay, there are real trade-offs. Anyone who says that the security-privacy trade-off is not a real trade-off is a fool. It is absolutely a real trade-off, and there are legitimate opinions to be had all across the spectrum. All of this should be hashed out in the court of public opinion. All of it should be hashed out in legislatures. Not top-down governance, in legislatures. At the state level, and to the extent that Congress has constitutional authority, at the federal level. But a lot of these flock camera stories do strike me as, well, a little authoritarian, to be honest with you. I don't want to live in a surveillance society. I presume that you don't want to live in a surveillance society either. This is not George Orwell's 1984. It's not Xi Jinping's communist China. This is America, and we like our privacy just fine. We like our security too, though, and there's the trade-off. It's a complicated conversation, but I'm so frustrated by the idiocy out there. Data centers are here to stay. The question is, will AI conduce to us or work against us, thereby helping China? That is the big question we need to confront going forward.
0: Don't miss a second.
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1: DEI is, among other things, anti-white racism. That's not a provocative statement. It is literally just the truth. When you subscribe to a worldview that divides American society into this faux neo-Marxist dichotomy of oppressor and oppressed classes there, and then white Americans are put into the oppressor category there, you're going to end up with policies, you're going to end up with rhetoric, you're going to end up with individuals, all of whom are thinking and acting in a way that is discriminatory against white Americans. Every time you see this euphemistic code language, these buzzwords, about achieving more racial and ethnic diversity among our research faculty. What are they talking about? They're talking about discriminating against white people. They're talking about discriminating against Christians. They're talking about discriminating against Jews. It's nuts. And frankly, it's evil. DEI is evil.
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1: 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With

Welcome back. So, Lindsay Clancy is a woman in Massachusetts who made an excuse for her husband to leave the home. And she was clearly struggling with all sorts of postpartum depression. The legal defense says postpartum psychosis. She clearly was mentally unwell, deeply so. No one really denies that. And she made some elaborate plan for her husband to leave the house. And then she murdered her three children in cold blood. And your mileage may vary as to the sincerity of her attempted suicide attempt. But what her defense says is that she made a legitimate suicide attempt, which has left her paralyzed from the waist down. The prosecution says that it was more of a stunt to try to make it look like XYZ reasons, a little bit beyond the confines of our conversation for today's show. There have been more bad takes on the Lindsay Clancy murder trial than I have seen for any issue online, probably since the Charlie Kirk assassination itself. I don't typically get super involved when it comes to these local, albeit factually horrific, murder trials. I am an attorney, of course, but I typically focus on broader constitutional level type litigation. That's more my area of expertise and frankly, my area of interest and passion. But sometimes one of these more local stories just blows up, one, because of the gruesome, horrific details, and two, because people are just rotting their brains in idiocy over this. On the one extreme, you have some folks, such as my former colleague at the Daily Wire, Matt Walsh, who I actually really enjoyed working with for what it's worth, but Matt definitely has his fair share of horrific takes, and this is one of them. His take on this is, not only is postpartum psychosis a red herring, but he says that the entire notion of postpartum depression is a red herring and is garbage and frankly is something that women talk about in order to feel more selfish and to try to abdicate the responsibility for raising children or doing this. I don't think that there is a single biologist in the world who would agree with that assessment. Like literally not one. It is an unambiguously, undisputably real thing, postpartum depression. I think most of you in the audience, whether you are women with children or perhaps whether you are a husband and a father and you've seen your wife, I mean, you understand this. It's a very, very real thing. There is absolutely no reason to go there in order to mount a defense of the prosecutors, whose side, to be clear, I am unambiguously on, because the other extreme is just the worst people on the face of the earth. So the face to me of the Lindsay Clancy defenders and apologists is Code Pink. Code Pink, which is one of the scummiest scumbag organizations on the face of the earth. Code Pink, which is funded by that American expat who's a tycoon living in Shanghai, China, Neville Singham, who's a huge funder of the Sunrise Movement and a lot of these pro-China ops trying to get America to destroy itself, whether it's via data centers, whether it's via environmental regulations or socialism. It's all China funded. And Neville Singham is one of the big funders, not the biggest funder of this whole web of pro-China NGOs. Well, he's the big funder of Code Pink as well. Code Pink is an avowedly pro-Chinese communist organization. Code Pink most recently swooped into Havana, Cuba during those roiling blackouts to essentially apologize to Cuba on behalf of the United States. No one asked them to do that. I mean, your services are not particularly welcome here, ladies. So Code Pink has emerged as the biggest defenders of Lindsay Clancy. These are quote-unquote feminists who, I guess, have come out in defense of murdering children, which you kind of already knew because these are also radically pro-abortion people. So I guess at least they're intellectually consistent when it comes to their support for murdering children. It makes me think a little bit about Peter Singer, who is an Aussie-born philosopher who teaches at Princeton University in Princeton, New Jersey, who makes the affirmative case that post-birth infanticide, like actually murdering your newborn child, I can't even say these words, honestly, it's like so barbaric, that that actually should be legal. I don't remember if he says like within 1 month of birth, 3 months. I mean, it's unspeakable stuff, but what I have always said since I first started forming opinions on the issue of abortion is that I actually, in a horrific, perverse sense, actually credit him for intellectual consistency. It's actually the pro-aborts who do not support that, who are being intellectually inconsistent. Because again, as we know, it is a human being from the initial moments of fertilization. More on that, by the way, on that issue a little bit later on in today's show. So the defenders and apologists of Lindsay Clancy, like the pro-China, commie, radical, scumbaggery scumbags who Code Pink,
They are essentially saying that she was mentally ill, that she was not aware of her actions, that she didn't control her actions because of postpartum psychosis and sleep deprivation and hormonal changes. Now, I don't think that this is going to work. So Clancy has formally entered a plea of not guilty by reason of insanity. I believe it was recently in the past few days that they actually had a psychologist who was in touch with Clancy at the time, who testified and said that she was not aware of the harm of murdering her children. Like, she actually said that, if I'm mistaken, on the witness stand. So the jury has been adjourned, and I guess we will see how it goes. No one denies that this woman was deeply mentally unwell. The issue is in taking that state of mental illness and then taking the next step and saying that this is an excuse, that it somehow justifies the murder of your children. Get the hell out of here. Literally, all of you sick, demented freaks who are taking that line of argumentation, I mean, unfollowing on social media is frankly the least I want to do to you. What is wrong with you? What is wrong with you? Human beings have been having children since Adam and Eve were in the Garden of Eden. Okay? This notion of postpartum psychosis somehow mitigating or alleviating your restraint and thereby inducing you to kill your kids. How do you think people for the past, 5,000 years might have reacted to hearing that? They would have said, that's crazy. We are not of the animal kingdom. Because as we know, some animals do eat their young. Some of the birds with the eggs and so forth. Human beings, we don't do that. Because we're human beings. Because we have a soul. Because we're made in the image of God, per Genesis 1:27. The people that are coming out in defense of Lindsey Clancy are invariably here, there, and everywhere barbaric individuals. They are part of Team Barbarism. They are part of Team Third Worldism. They are the folks who are calling to open the borders against the order, liberty of the nation state and borders. They are the folks who are calling to abolish prisons over the ordered liberty of the incarceration system. They are the folks who side with illegal aliens over the victims of illegal alien crime. They side with Hamas over Israel, China and Russia over America. You get the idea. Sick people. For what it's worth, even the Atlantic, the liberal Atlantic, is saying that it looks like her defense is likely going to fail because, quote, the legal standard for insanity diverges from the clinical understanding of mental illness. In other words, it doesn't really matter what the psychiatrist or psychologist says, because at least under Massachusetts law, there's a different standard. Good. This woman deserves to get it. Personally, think about a crime like this. I will not be satisfied with anything less than execution. Now, it's Massachusetts. That's probably not going to happen. But back in the good old days, Massachusetts, back when the Puritans were in charge in the 1600s, 1700s, this woman would have been dead already. She would have been hanging from the gallows.

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1: The goal for the Democratic Party, I presume, and I say this as someone who wishes them nothing but the worst, so I do not claim to speak for them in any way whatsoever, but I presume the goal is that you guys want to become nationally relevant again. That you don't want to get your clocks clean, that you want to put states like Nevada, Michigan, Wisconsin, Georgia, North Carolina, and so forth back in play. The clear and unambiguous message that the American people are sending to you is to disavow and repudiate wokeism, to disavow and to repudiate the excesses of your cultural militancy, to get with the roughly 80%, 4/5 of Americans who oppose biological males competing against biological females in athletic competitions.
2: Oh, we're the party of feminism. 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

0: Welcome back. Folks, I want to tell you about our sponsor for today's show, which is Angel Studios. You know, we're living in a moment when conviction is too often treated as a liability and silence is rewarded over speaking the truth. That's one reason Charlie Kirk, American Martyr, is such an important documentary. At its core, this isn't a political story. It's a story of a man whose faith shaped his public life, whose courage came from his convictions, and whose legacy challenges all of us to think more deeply about what it means to live faithfully. Charlie believed that our faith shouldn't be confined to weekends sitting in the pews. Rather, our faith should inform how we engage the culture around us with conviction, humility, and purpose. Charlie Kirk's life raises a question every believer should wrestle with. When our values are tested, will we stand firm? If you believe stories like this matter, go to angel.com/hammer, become an Angel Guild member. Watch Charlie Kirk, American Martyr, and help bring more stories of faith, courage, and conviction to audiences all around the world. Angel Studios is a sponsor for today's show. Speaking of children and the right to life issue and all that that entails, Donald Trump has nominated someone new to lead the FDA, the Food and Drug Administration. Not necessarily an agency that you think of when it comes to the abortion issue, when it comes to right to life, but it's actually a very important issue. We'll get to that in just a second. So who has he nominated? He has nominated Dr. Heidi Overton. So Heidi Overton, who has worked in the White House as the deputy director of the White House Domestic Policy Council. It's a pretty important position, by the way. She has now been tapped to lead the FDA. She is slated to replace Dr. Marty McCarry, who you probably used to see on cable news. He was a frequent talking head. He resigned in May. Now, Marty McCarry was a controversial figure in the pro-life community because, as we've discussed a little bit on this show, HHS, which is the supervising agency headed by RFK Jr. above FDA and then FDA in particular, they have continued to allow the abortion, mifepristone, abortion pill regulations to be in place. Now, it's procedurally and legally complicated as to whether or not that's defensible or a good thing. I actually think for technical legal reasons, it is defensible, but it's not really worth getting back into those details. We've covered that already a few weeks ago here on the show. The point is that this new FDA nominee, Dr. Heidi Overton, seems to be an avowed opponent of the abortion pill, which is an excellent thing. The Associated Press reporting that she's been critical of abortion pills and will be positioned to roll back FDA rules that made them more accessible. In fact, I was doing a little bit digging and I actually found that she herself personally, it seems, wrote an op-ed for a pro-life website, lifenews.com, around the time of the Dobbs decision, the case that overturned Roe versus Wade in June 2022. And it is an op-ed that is very pro-life, that talks about how unborn babies in the womb are human. Women can now see a baby inside their womb, watch it move and breathe, take home a picture, et cetera, et cetera. This is what our new FDA director nominee wrote in an op-ed for Life's News back in June 2022. So very encouraging, for sure. I guess the question is whether or not she's going to be confirmed, because she's also come out in favor of, well, frankly, a lot of the Trump HHS policies, including the vaccine issue. She has been a public supporter of the Trump administration's decision to modify the vaccine schedule, which I personally support. But here's the problem. The problem is that you need Senate confirmation. And among the squishy senators, especially those who Trump has made an enemy of, that's Bill Cassidy. Also Tom Tillis and others, John Cornyn. But Bill Cassidy is the senator from Louisiana who is, among other things, a doctor. He, along with Rand Paul, are really the medical doctors in the Senate Republican caucus. Rand Paul will vote for Overton. I have very little doubt about that. The issue is, will Bill Cassidy, and would that potentially be enough to sink the nomination? Got to worry also about Susan Collins, Lisa Murkowski, Mitch McConnell, who still has not come back to the Senate and frankly doesn't seem like he's anywhere close coming back. So there's a lot of issues here. And I personally hope that Ms. Overton gets confirmed. It seems to me to be an inspired pick. I just don't know if she is going to be. But I say all that to just put a feather in your calf now to mark this, because we're potentially going to be revisiting the Biden HHS and FDA rules on mifepristone and the abortion bill potentially sooner rather than later. We'll see, of course, if Overton is confirmed. Now, on international news, Donald Trump is threatening what he refers to as economic D-Day for Iran. So it's a turn of phrase that he coined on Truth Social, as the president has a habit of doing. He wrote, quote, "No one has given the Islamic Republic of Iran a greater opportunity to make a deal than me. Tragically for them, they have failed to take it." So what exactly is he calling for? Well, he's named oil smuggling, currency swap lines, cash transfers, exchange houses, ship registries, and front companies as channels that he wants shut down immediately, stressing that Iran will never be permitted to acquire a nuclear weapon. "It all stops now," he says. "You know who you are. This will be an economic D-Day." So he's trying to crack down on all the various financing instrumentalities and means and ways for the Iranian regime. The problem here, well, there's a few problems, but probably the biggest problem is that this is going to necessitate the cooperation of some of America's allies who nonetheless also have relations with the Islamic Republic of Iran. So, for instance, the Wall Street Journal has a new policy or a new article, excuse me, titled "Trump's plan to squeeze Iran's economy will live or die in Dubai." So this is not a well-kept secret. Okay, we had a guest a few weeks ago who we're talking about this exact issue. The UAE, which is nonetheless the most pro-Western, the most open, you might say, of all of the Sunni Arab countries in the region. No doubt about that. Like many Arab countries, they're still a little duplicitous. You can't necessarily always trust them. The Emirates has been a money laundering hub for decades for the terrorist regime in Iran. So if this policy is going to succeed, it's going to have to go through Dubai, in other words, which above all is where the city that Iran does a lot of clandestine under the radar business through. Now, Trump has a lot of leverage when it comes to, well, frankly, all these countries. I mean, frankly, all these Gulf countries, the Saudis, Qataris, all of them, but definitely also when it comes to the UAE. So will the UAE actually play ball? Well, for now, it seems like they are. So late Tuesday, the UAE said that they are suspending financial and economic transactions with Iran, which would indeed threaten Tehran's access to a major source of imports and, frankly, just to their ability to export oil and a lot of other goods onto the world. So far, so good, but it's important to trust and verify, as Reagan said. Again, you can't necessarily trust these people, even the Emiratis, who are the most trustworthy of them all. You can't even trust them as far as you can throw them. So we will see how that goes. Meanwhile, when it comes to the other horrific regime on the world stage, of the top two, I'd say probably the two most catastrophically horrific regimes on planet Earth are Iran and North Korea. Cuba probably is third, actually, I would argue. But anyway, Iran and North Korea. So speaking of North Korea, the other of the not so top two, if you will, Donald Trump has recently, as we just discussed yesterday, has called off increased joint exercises militarily with South Korea because he is trying to get back into a diplomatic footing with North Korea. Recall that he met with Kim Jong-un in Singapore during his first term, and apparently he is now trying to get a Kim Jong-un visit scheduled for his upcoming Asia trip over the next few months. So President Trump was asked on Wednesday about North Korea and whether or not a meeting might happen, and here's what he had to say.
1: Letters with Kim Jong-un.
2: Can't tell you that. But I get along with him. And you know what? The fact that I get along with him, that's a good thing, not a bad thing. He has 57 very powerful nuclear weapons. Should have never allowed it to happen. They should have never allowed it. If I were president, I wouldn't have allowed it. But he's got them. I get along with him very well. I can't let Iran have a nuclear weapon. And I know Kim Jong-un very well, and he's going to be fine. As long as we have a smart president, he's going to be fine. If we have a dumb president, then he's probably not going to be so fine.
1: Are you expecting to meet with him later this year?
2: Yeah, I will be.
0: See if that happens. Again, I don't necessarily see what America gains from that, but there's also not a whole lot of downside. I'm not really personally concerned that Trump would be, quote-unquote, legitimizing Kim Jong-un. I don't really buy that for what it's worth. Is there anything to be gained? Probably not. Is there anything to lose? Probably not. The guy has nuclear weapons. Again, that's the big differentiating factor. That's what makes this different than sitting down with the Ayatollah of Iran one-on-one. Okay, Iran, you could still be pressured or other means to not have a nuke. North Korea has the nuke. I mean, that was a catastrophic blunder of American foreign policy, letting North Korea get the bomb. Frankly, letting Pakistan get the bomb, too, although that goes back a little further to India and the Cold War, and it's a little more complicated. But letting North Korea get the nuclear bomb, catastrophic blunder of American foreign policy. But that's not what this is about. That's not ultimately what this is about here. So I don't really necessarily see the problem with Trump meeting North Korea. And really, though, I don't think a whole lot will be accomplished from that. Now, we know that these rogue regimes run North Korea are just the darlings of the transnational committee or transnational global community, I should say. And I say all that because just another data point here when it comes to things happening on the world stage, Donald Trump has sanctioned the president and a senior prosecutor with the ICC, the International Criminal Court, based out of The Hague. These are new sanctions just announced by Secretary of State Marco Rubio, and these are a good thing. They are part of Rubio's attempt to essentially dismantle the ICC. So as he put it in a Substack post, by the way, very tech savvy that the State Department has a Substack account. I'm impressed personally. As Rubio put it in a July 14 Substack post for statedepartment.substack.com, he explains that the ICC was born at the turn of the century, and now all they want to do is try to get Americans to hand over Americans outside jurisdiction. It is a court of tyrants and criminals. It is god-awful and it should be abolished because they rush to defend regimes like Iran and North Korea. We wish Rubio and the whole State Department great success in that endeavor. Folks, we have to go to one final commercial break. You'll be right back with more.

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1: I mean, talk about knowing that you've lost the plot when you have CARE endorsing you. So why do we have CARE Muslim Brotherhood style actors operating within the broader right in the first place? Well, I mean, again, they're trying to take over the movement. And they're trying to convince you that you don't actually have first principles, or that your first principles stink, they are garbage, that you should forget them and ignore them. It is up to you, the informed patriotic citizen, to say no, to say that I know what I believe in. I believe in American constitutionalism. I believe in biblical revelation. I believe in what Hamilton referred to as primary truths. And I can reject this brain rot psyop. Don't fall for it.
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4: When George Washington accepted command of the Continental Army, Americans were fighting a king and determined not to replace one form of unchecked power with another. Washington understood the difference between authority and ownership. In 1775, he declared, "When we assume the soldier, we do not lay aside the citizen." Even as commander of America's army, Washington remembered that he remained one of the people, and that the power entrusted to him was never his to keep. He did not fight to rule America, he fought so Americans could govern themselves. Washington's example gave the young nation something more than victory. It gave America a standard for leadership. Those who hold power must remain accountable to the people they serve, because in a free nation, leadership is not ownership. It is a duty and a trust.
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0: Welcome back. So we were talking before the break about the dumpster fires of the world stage. Rogue regimes like Iran and North Korea. Let's talk a little bit about the dumpster fire of the American political scene. And that would be the not so golden state these days, the state of California. So California, as you know, has some elections this fall. Gavin Newsom is term limited as governor, and he will not be governor, praise be to God, come January 2027. But unfortunately, the alternative is not necessarily a great one. That would be Javier Becerra, who is, well, not exactly an upstanding individual, not exactly a beacon of common sense and rationality. We'll see what happens, but Steve Hilton did not make the runoff, and Californians for governor have decided to go down the same well-trodden path. The same well-trodden path of fiscal incontinence, of social decay, of moral insanity, and just general delusion and disgrace. I think that's probably a polite way of putting it. Now, the situation in the largest city, and the largest city in California, the City of Angels. Well, I don't really know how many angels are in Los Angeles these days. Anyway, in Los Angeles, there's also a big mayoral election. This is the one where Spencer Pratt seemingly was robbed of the runoff. I'm not necessarily saying that there was outright fraud, but I'm saying maybe there was some fraud. I don't know. Ron DeSantis actually got in on the fun. He was commenting on a Babylon Bee article. So Babylon Bee is the amazing satirical website. And I'm paraphrasing, but the basic Babylon Bee article said something about how the reason that Florida counts their ballots so quickly but California doesn't is because, well, Florida doesn't have fraud and California does. That's basically what the Babylon Bee article said. And Ron DeSantis quoted that post on X and basically said, when it's true, it's true. So, you know, your mileage may vary. I don't have the details. For what it's worth, if memory serves, when we had on Joel Pollack, who's the opinion editor of the California Post, the new New York Post sister publication, we had Joel on the show during the time of the LA mayoral controversy. It didn't seem like he was particularly confident or full of conviction that there was outright deliberate fraud, intentional miscounting of ballots, things like that. But those shenanigans are all eminently possible when it comes to a deep blue jurisdiction such as Los Angeles. So the thus far first, and potentially only, but at least the first debate in the Los Angeles mayoral runoff, that happened on Wednesday evening. It was between the incumbent mayor, Karen Bass, the woman who let the Pacific Palisades burn without lifting a finger, the woman who was overseas visiting Africa, Ghana, if memory serves, while it happened, infamously refused to answer any questions while trying to board her plane to get the heck out of Dodge. So she, believe it or not, is the so-called moderate, actually, in this runoff. Hard to believe, but she is. Why? Because she's running against a council member by the name of Nithya Raman, who is full-on crazy. In fact, reports the Los Angeles Times, Nithya Raman has actually retained the strategy group for her campaign, which was the same exact strategy group. It's a group called Fight Agency that worked on the Zora Mamdani campaign, and also, oh yeah, the Graham Plattner campaign. I'm not sure, frankly, why you would want to invest in the same outside consultants that oversaw the epic ruination of Graham Plattner, the Nepo baby faux oysterman in the state of Maine, but okay, I guess you do you, Nithya Raman. So anyway, they had this first debate, and it was on Wednesday evening in Los Angeles, specifically it was in the Valley in Sherman Oaks. And let's just say it didn't go particularly well. So I just mentioned Joel Pollack when we had him on the show. So Joel has a new op-ed out for the California Post, and he says that both candidates lose. Maybe if one got a grade of D, then the other got a grade of F. There were no winners to be had at this particular debate. But rather than just kind of tell you about it, let's go actually go ahead and show you about it. Let's go ahead and actually play this clip as well for you from the Wednesday evening mayoral debate out in Los Angeles.
1: We can end street homelessness. In my district last year, we reduced street homelessness by 49% over the past few years been in office. We've reduced tents, RVs, and encampments in our district by 70%. This is possible to do.
2: So you challenge the 49% figure.
3: No, I don't challenge the 49%. The question is, who did it? The 49% was done by Inside Safe.
1: No, sorry.
3: Encampments.
1: I'm so
3: off
1: sorry.
3: Of the 405 freeway that no. we removed.
1: We had
3: the encampment on the. Wait a minute, now it's my turn.
1: But you were interrupting me the whole time.
3: The encampment off of the 101 freeway was removed by Inside Safe.
1: We've had.
3: You have had encampments. You also have no problem with encampments being in front of schools.
1: Absolutely not. We don't have any encampments near schools in our district.
3: Well, you don't
1: there
3: have
1: were when I first
3: near.
1: Started.
2: See, the issue is that the audience doesn't know who to believe, and they don't have a lot of confidence in either of you have the definitive plan.
0: Okay. So, I believe that the word for what we just witnessed there is poop show. Frankly, there are other words for it that would get me censored and bleeped out, so I'd rather not say it. This is the functional equivalent of a fight rolling around in the mud between a pig and a hippopotamus. Now, those are two very dirty animals. I think you know which one wins that debate. Actually, the hippo is actually a very powerful animal, but you get the idea.

0: the city of Los Angeles is filled with stinking, flaming trash. You know, I still think about how my wife and I, shortly after we were engaged, I guess it was, we flew out to Los Angeles for her friend's wedding. Gorgeous wedding. Absolutely gorgeous wedding out in Malibu or somewhere near Malibu in the hills. It was stunning stuff. We stayed personally at a hotel in Santa Monica. And, you know, Santa Monica used to be quite beautiful. I remember visiting Santa Monica numerous times over the course of my life. Not so much anymore. Not so much anymore. There's poop all over the streets, all over the boardwalk, all over the walkways. There are needles on the sidewalks, even like the downtown area. We were walking to brunch, and there was a crazy homeless guy who just ran over and started cursing at someone walking the sidewalk right behind us. Awful, awful stuff. And this is what's happened in the city. It's not rocket science, folks. When you attack the police, when you attack law and order, you get chaos. You get moral insanity. So, frankly, I don't really know who Angelino should be voting for in that contest because, you know, talk about a terrible, terrible choice. One final note on California before we end today's show. There's a story out of Northern California that is making the rounds as well, as it should, because it is utterly bat crap crazy. So this one is out of the Bay Area. It is out of Palo Alto. So what happened here is that there was a field trip. The Palo Alto Unified School District, they get the public schools in Palo Alto, which is where Stanford University is. Very, very, very bougie, upscale Silicon Valley tech town. They sent high school students on a field trip to a local mosque. It's a public school, where they were given Qurans and hijabs and encouraged to participate in Muslim religious rituals. It's part of the school's social justice pathway program. But notably, the only religious trip for, need I remind you, the public school, the only religious trip was to a mosque. Shocker, there was no trip to a church or a synagogue or a Hindu temple or anything. So thankfully, there's actually a lawsuit that's already been filed, which makes me very, very happy. I hope that they win this lawsuit. This lawsuit, there are some Jewish, Hindu, and Zoroastrian parents, maybe some Christians too. It's not entirely clear. Hopefully, I would hope personally. So hopefully this results in a major judgment against the school district. And I yet again just am reminded of the utter insanity of this proposition that social justice or intersectionality requires appeasement of Islam. You know, as if Islam doctrinally, as if Islam and Sharia have anything in common with what these people purport to stand for. Progress and minority rights and feminism and the rainbow jihad. No, actually, the Islam supports a different form of jihad, not the rainbow jihad. And the real jihad doesn't actually like the rainbow jihad so much. Turns out that this whole thing is built on an epic house of cards. Crazy stuff, but I am yet again just delighted, as this week's elections also show me, that I live not in California, but on the opposite coast here in warm and sunny Florida. But folks, that's going to be all for today's show. Josh Hammer signing off. We'll be right back tomorrow.
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3: This is Hugh Hewitt for townhall.com. Abdul El-Sayed is Hassan Piker, and Hassan Piker is Abdul El-Sayed. That's the bottom line for Michigan voters considering the race for the open Senate seat in the upcoming election. El-Sayed is the Democratic nominee. Piker is the progressive, regressive, transgressive Twitch streamer, vulgar, hate-filled, racist streamer, an online ranter who hates blacks, whites, women with seemingly equal passion. He thinks the United States deserved 9/11. None of this is a hidden secret. El-Sayed

Had attached himself to Piker's hip in order to win the Michigan Democratic primary. If El-Sayed somehow fools the Michigan electorate into sending him to D.C. in November, Piker will push aside Bernie Sanders and AOC as the key kingmaker in the Democratic Party. El-Sayed is going to be facing GOP nominee Mike Rogers, a seven-term congressman from Michigan. Working in Rogers' favor, Michigan doesn't want to become known for the craziest hater in the Senate since the Civil War. I'm Hugh Hewitt.

0: WLUP, Terrell Hills, San Antonio. News breaks fast. We break it down faster. 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
1: News this hour from Town Hall, I'm Mary Rose. Republicans could receive a major boost from Elon Musk as the next midterm elections approach. Correspondent Andrew Stewart reports.
2: Musk may reportedly spend as much as $200 million supporting Republican candidates and voter turnout efforts nationwide. This potentially dwarfs the $70 million Musk spent during the 2024 campaign. The spending could come as the GOP holds a major cash advantage over Democrats. The RNC reportedly has a $115 million lead in cash on hand, while the DNC faces significant debt. Andrew Stewart reporting.
1: An army unit in Europe specializing in drone warfare has been told to stop learning and start using the battlefield technology and return to being a traditional infantry battalion. Reporter Bernie Bennett has more on this.
3: Last November, 600 soldiers formed the 173rd Airborne Brigade in Europe that specialized in drone warfare and was set up to be used as a dedicated unit that could deploy anywhere drones were required. General Christopher Leneve, the Army's acting chief of staff, has ordered that battalion to refocus on its core mission of being an airborne infantry unit. Ukrainian President Volodymyr Zelensky said in March that Ukrainian officials were helping five countries in the Middle East and Gulf region counter Iranian drone attacks, while the United States and European countries were among others that requested their support. Bernie Bennett in Washington.
1: Florida native Kyle Kirkwood is the winner of the Freedom 250 Grand Prix in Washington, D.C. President Trump waved the green flag to start Sunday's race, and Transportation Secretary Sean Duffy waved the checkered flag at the finish after 147 laps. More on these stories at townhall.com.
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1: Republicans could receive a major boost from Elon Musk as the next elections approach.
2: Musk may reportedly spend as much as $200 million supporting Republican candidates and voter turnout efforts nationwide. This potentially dwarfs the $70 million Musk spent during the 2024 campaign. The spending could come as the GOP holds a major cash advantage over Democrats. The RNC reportedly has a $115 million lead in cash on hand, while the DNC faces significant debt. Andrew Stewart reporting.
1: Buc-ee's is facing criticism in Ohio after suing Beaver's Mini Mart over its beaver logo. The Texas chain says the design is too similar to the Buc-ee's mascot. Critics are calling for boycotts. Breaking news and analysis at townhall.com. The CDC is warning about alfalfa sprouts.
5: A food poisoning outbreak linked to alfalfa sprouts has sickened people in 15 states. The Centers for Disease Control and Prevention says 55 cases have been documented, including 4 hospitalizations. The outbreak involves salmonella and different strains of E. coli. Officials say the cases are linked to alfalfa sprouts from Everything Sprouts, a Minnesota grower. The sprouts were sold under the Calco and Everything Sprouts brands. Last year, the FDA warned Everything Sprouts about several concerns, including a leaking roof. Keith Peters reporting.
1: Chinese humanoid robots have set records, including beating Usain Bolt's 100-meter sprint record at the World Humanoid Robot Games in Beijing. The event opened on Saturday, and it's in its second year. It features more than 2,000 robots. More on these stories at Town Hall.
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1: Off we go with another jam-packed 120-minute broadcast extravaganza. Extravaganza, whatever you want to say. I'll go with Gonza.
2: Tomato, tomato.
1: Exactly right. Well, you know, because you know why that is, Mary? Because week in and week out, we keep proving why this program is the best broadcast in the nation, right? So, I mean, that's, what can I tell you? Folks, welcome aboard America's number one travel radio show. It is just after 10 a.m. Eastern Time. It is Saturday, August 22nd, 2026. And from coast to coast, border to border, and around the world on TuneIn, well, we've got a diverse dish. Keep that going there. We'll have a little fun with that. Of everything and anything in the world of travel ahead. So, good morning.
2: Look at you with all your puns here.
1: Yeah, I'm ready to go.
2: Yeah.
1: Fired
2: and
1: up.
2: You know what? Well, no one says tomato.
1: Yeah.
2: Not in America.
1: Like,
2: why would that? That's my British influence. Yeah. My mom was from England. Yeah, so, no one says it here.
1: No,
2: it's tomato.
1: And by the way, we've been enjoying our garden is like producing. I mean, we've probably we're like past probably the 300 mark of tomatoes. Great tomatoes and variety. So it's all good. Rudy, listen, question for you: how long would you cap traveling to a destination by car before you would opt to fly? In like hours.
3: Well, I'm not a good long-distance driver. I mean, I'm up here on the northern shore of Minnesota. It's a three-and-a-half-hour drive from St. Paul, and that exhausts me. I've driven to Chicago for 6 hours. I stop and take a nap at a rest thing for like 20 minutes or so.
1: Well, this week I saw a study. So what's your number? What's your number you say?
3: Okay,
1: you
3: so the longest. 4 hours.
1: Four? Oh, well, you're well below. Okay, so, all right. So the folks at Upgraded Points, they surveyed, many thousands of Americans, and they came up with the average American says a personal trip, they would do 9 hours and 39 minutes before they would fly over driving.
3: Oh,
1: now, California, Massachusetts, and Rhode Island, they're all about 6 hours, and they say.
2: Yeah.
1: But Idaho, Montana, and Missouri, they're close to the third. They're about 12 hours and 55 minutes
2: What's your number?
1: Well, we're driving to Pigeon Forge. That's going to be a long trip for us. So I would say probably for me, I'm probably about that 10-hour range.
3: Oh my!
2: Yeah,
3: gosh.
2: I would agree. I'd say 9 or 10.
1: Yeah, that's where I am.
3: Well, I have a funny story about flying. I'm at this new resort, and there's a woman here who greeted me, who manages it. And I said, could you suggest a couple of restaurants for dinner for me? Because the resort does not have its own place to eat. I'm writing about this place. And she said, well... I said, you know, she said, what kind of, I said, well, I'm not really worried about the cost, just something good. And she said, well, do you fly on airplanes? And I was like, where are we going with that? I said, well, actually, I do, yeah, because my family lives in France, and, you know, I have friends over in L.A. and San Francisco and New York. And she said, oh, well, then you want to go to this one. And she sent me to the nicest restaurant on the shore. It was great, actually.
1: That's a weird way to say.
3: But it was clear to me that to her, if I flew on planes, which she never has, by the way, I asked her, that I'm a Mr. International, got lots of money kind of guy.
1: You know? Okay. So do you fly? Well, okay. Well, interesting.
2: Well, there are a lot of people around the country who don't fly.
1: I put it at that number. Yeah. So, Bobby, you know, just speaking of driving now, you know, Mary and I, we were planning to be in Washington, D.C. today for the Freedom 250 Grand Prix race this weekend.
2: Because you qualified as a driver.
1: But
2: you like to drive.
1: And by the way, we like him. He's been on the show. But, you know, honestly, you know, Secretary Duffy's team there, they missed some windows with our team to make it happen. So that's why we're not there. Plus, it's raining there today, so it's a good thing, I guess, because electronics and water don't mix. But, you know, so I'm not sure if you've seen the setup, but how cool is it that we've got the race in our nation's capital this weekend going on? I mean, Mary and I, we remember we were in Monaco when they were setting up for the F1 race. We've been in Paris when they were having the F1 e-race.
2: Mm-hmm.
1: But, I mean, it brings so much excitement. Have you seen the setup there in D.C. at all, Bobby?
4: Yeah, I saw the setup there, and that looks really cool. And they've got the, they're doing a lot of different things around D.C. now because they're building the new football stadium out there too, which is gonna, like, some of the illustrations of how they're gonna make that work and fit everything there. It's really cool looking.
1: Yeah, it is. I think it really is. So, all right, Mary, we got
2: all
1: travel
2: right.
1: polls.
2: We certainly do. Thank you to all of you who voted in the latest travel polls on our show website, and I'm going to share the results. First question: what makes a hotel room great? 34% of you said bed quality and the sheets. 30% of you, high-quality bath products and linens. 13% of you chose the in-room coffee maker. 13% of you, this was a tie, good lighting and an easy-to-use thermostat. 6% smart TV, 3% other, and 0 on the ample storage space.
1: Well, the coffee maker, if it's there, it's got to be a good Italian one that's making good espresso.
2: Yeah.
1: Espresso I'll deal with. But
2: I'm a little surprised good lighting and easy-to-use thermostat wasn't higher.
1: But listen, 64% there, Mary, are bed, sheets, and
2: bed and bath
1: products. And I agree 100% on that. So.
2: All right, second question. What makes an airline flight great? 25% of you say spacious and comfortable seating. 23% of you free Wi-Fi. 20% varied and quality meal options. 16% on-time departure and arrival. 8% the pilot who talks during turbulence. I always like that. That leaves my anxiety. 5% friendly and welcoming crew, and 2% chose other.
1: Well, the woman that where Rudy is right now clearly would be if you have some money in your wallet. I mean, that would be her answer. It would make a great flight, I guess, right? So because then you can go to dinner.
2: Free Wi-Fi is pretty high.
1: But I think I would agree, Rudy. I mean, you want a spacious, comfortable
3: seat.
1: Person.
3: Yeah. And I want the pilot in. Turbulence, I want the pilot looking out the window, not talking to me.
1: No, that's right. Yeah. Exactly.
3: So, but I'm sure it's reassuring for people who think that turbulence is a huge problem, you know.
2: Yeah.
3: It probably puts them at ease a little.
2: It does.
1: And the
2: I
1: meals,
2: like it.
1: Listen, the meals, I don't care what, you know.
2: I don't either.
1: They're okay. But
2: on-time departure and arrival, that's kind of important.
1: There's nowhere that you're flying. You're not going to die if you don't eat. So, I mean, the food I would have.
2: Yeah, the food's all terrible anyway.
1: Exactly. It really is. But listen, having some variety would be nice. But, all right, well, travel news. By the way, new travel polls are up on the website. If you want to go vote, you can do that, rmworldtravel.com, of course. This week, some interesting news. Cruise ships with the worst CDC sanitation scores were revealed. Now, there's a real positive in this story, because we do like to go positive on this program. Now, this program was created in 1975, and they do periodic, unannounced inspections of cruise ships in U.S. ports, kind of similar to what happens at restaurants around the country. And I got to be honest with you. Listen to me. I mean, Carnival, you know, you want to have a 100, like just like when you're at school, 100 on there. Carnival Breeze, 86, Celebrity Equinox, 92, Crystal Symphony, 93, Freedom of the Seas by Royal Caribbean, 94, I'm looking at the Disney ships did well, the Ritz-Carlton, 94 ship, MSC Magnifica, clearly not, 86, the National Geographic Sea Lion, 86, Oceania Allura that we were on back in December last year, 100.
2: Yes.
1: Queen Mary 2, Cunard 90.
2: I have a friend on that right now.
1: Okay, well,
2: she's on it right now.
1: Some issues. The Safari Endeavor, which is uncruised, 79. All of the Regent 7 Seas ships, 100.
2: Yeah, I did see that.
1: Okay. Mm-hmm. So I am so happy for them, clearly, and by the fact we'll be on there very soon. So there you are. I mean, that's it. And by the way, it doesn't mean that they're unsafe, but it just means that there's the results.
2: Yeah. All right, real quick. It is Fan Week at the U.S. Open Tennis Championship in Queens, New York. If you happen to be in the New York area, it starts Sunday, August 23rd. It runs Saturday through the 29th. It is free. You just need to get a fan pass at usopen.org. It is free. You're going to get all kinds of events, including you get to see some of the top players practicing. It's a lot of fun.
1: Oh, that is. That's a great way to get experience.
2: Yeah, very popular.
1: By the way, I'm looking here. Princess Cruise Lines, the Sun Princess or the Star Princess, 91 and 89. So anyway. All right, folks. When we return from this first sponsor break of the day, Zane Borer with Ovation Network will join us. We're going to talk about some of his company's impact on travel. Don't go anywhere. 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
1: We are back and ready to go for today's B-Block. 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
2: Celebrating 35 unrivaled years at sea with up to 35% savings, we want everyone in the show audience to experience the ultra-luxury travel that's delivered by Regent Seven Seas. To help make this happen, 2 months from today, Robert and I will be on Malta in the Southern Med, and some of our show fans will be there with us as well as we get ready for a 12-day cruise together. The window is closing, but there's still time for you to also come join us and be part of this. What I promise you will be a spectacular trip. All you need to do is call Megan Garfield at Regent to book the special trip this October, and that's going to be aboard Seven Seas Grandeur. We're going to go from Malta to Athens. We're going to see Sicily, Lower Italy. We're going to visit Croatia, Montenegro, Turkey, and a few other ports in Greece as well.
1: Great. 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
2: 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I'm told he's ready to go and waiting for us, so let's see if that's true and say hello to Zane Bohr.
1: Well, I think it is true, Mary. Zane, nice to have you aboard with us today. 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
8: Thanks for having me.
1: We'll get right into this because, you know, the upscale luxury sector of travel is an area that Mary and I invest a lot on this show in. It's how we mostly travel, whether it's for leisure or business, and we recognize the substantial growth it continues to enjoy. At the rejoin, we just mentioned one of our show partners, Regent Seven Seas, and the level of luxury travel that they deliver is top of the industry. Today, we see event-focused travel driving the movement of many. You know, I'm talking about concerts, sporting events, special happenings, food or cultural events, maximizing the experience and really having unique experiences. It's enticing to travelers more and more. Talk to us about what you're seeing there at Ovation Network.
8: Sure, yeah. I mean, the luxury, as you stated, it just continues to grow leaps and bounds. People come in, they have high expectations on kind of what they're looking for from the luxury standpoint. We do have, part of our Ovation Network group, we have an entertainment division and just the expectation and what they're looking for in certain events like that just continues to grow. I think that space has been somewhat immune to some of the macroeconomic challenges that we have, and it just continues to grow leaps and bounds. And it's something that's rather unique as far as the event space. But we do the events, and then we also just do the personal travel or family travel type events.
2: Right. So I want to move to another sector within travel. 7 weeks ago, Zane, Robert, and I broadcasted this show live from the Intrepid here in New York City as part of the America 250 and Sail Forth 250 celebrations that were happening in the country. The Travel Siblings, whom you know well, Cara B. Bell and Harlan DeBell, they are regular show friends on our show, and they, of course, are aligned with Ovation Network. Want to remind our listeners, they specialize in weddings and other travel, but they joined us live for that broadcast. And after the show, we had a conversation about travel, and we were talking about where they were seeing big growth, and they mentioned multi-gen and family travel. Now, we know your background with American Express Global Business Travel. Robert and I have traveled with our sons around the globe for years, so we understand the market segment. I'm curious how you place value and importance on family travel and also the catalyst it can potentially be for other types of travel.
8: Yeah, I mean, family travel, I mean, the clientele we have, and I guess, by the way, I should say the Travel Siblings are amazing, so it's great that they were on with you.
2: Yeah,
8: but as far as it's family travel, I mean, yeah, that's a large percentage of kind of the clientele that we have. And again, back to the expectations, they come in with high expectations to make sure that their family, their travel is going to be safe, going to be enjoyable, and it's going to be on the higher end of things. So we definitely tailor and cater more towards the family travel trips. Whether it's the private jet, whether it's generally the clientele we have is front of the plane, first class type business class type travel. So the expectation's high, and we go out of our way to make sure that, the experiences they want to take and experience in the locations that they're going, that we're pulling from the top of the DMC category that we have. And just making sure that they're well taken care of.
1: Interesting.
2: These are some lucky grandkids.
1: Yeah, they really are. So, you know, listen, Zane, you have a very interesting background to me. As you may know, I've been entrepreneurial my entire career. I've built several successful companies, also spent time working for Disney ABC. 23 years ago, you joined American Express. Nearly 12 years ago now, you transitioned to American Express Global Business Travel, and you've held, you know, a few strategic executive roles. You're now also the general manager and vice president with Ovation Network. Many people listening likely know there's a strong association with American Express Global Business Travel and Ovation, although there's recently been additional investment from others. So our parent company is very different today than when I started it back in 1999. Ovation Network has certainly evolved since it started, I believe, more than 35 years ago. But I'd like to know some ways the company is still doing what it set out to do, and while also maybe hearing where you see it moving in the years ahead.
8: Sure, yeah, I mean, it sounds like you know my background better than I do. But yeah, I mean, the evolution since I've been with American Express Global Business Travel has been substantial. A lot of the activity we had has been around acquisition. We're actually going through one now where we've been acquired or potentially acquired. So the evolution on the leisure side has probably been the greatest. We continue to invest heavily in Ovation Network. It's a business that's highly profitable based on the clientele and type of trips that are booked. So we're continuing to invest not only in the resources that we have, but also in the technologies that we support. Just continues the expectation and the demand of our clientele just continues to be where we need to make sure that we're bringing the best that we have to the table, because there's lots of options out there. And we want to make sure that we're option one for our independent agents and then also their travelers.
2: I want to take us in a little bit of a different direction. So obviously the supportive technologies that you just alluded to, whether it's AI, Claude, ChatGPT, or other software that's out there, is certainly really helpful, and that's just where we are today in terms of logistics and planning, and it can actually make an advisor's job easier. But, you know, Ovation Network, it's a boutique, hands-on luxury experience for travelers. And I want to get your opinion on the emotional side of travel and the role it will continue to play for folks. Because when we travel, Robert and I, when we're out on the road, a lot of times we're asking people what they're looking for, what they want. And the one word we always hear, the adjective, I want something different. Mm-hmm. But they're not exactly sure necessarily what that means or where it should take them. So how important do you feel the emotional aspect of travel will continue to play and shape the industry while we're also balancing the whole technology AI piece?
8: Yeah, and I think balance is a good word. I think there is a fine line between thinking that technology is going to come in and take over, especially on the luxury leisure side of things. I think that the service aspect is going to be paramount. I think it will continue to be paramount. Everyone comes in with, okay, I need to have 24/7 support. If there's an issue on a certain trip, they want to make sure that they can pick up the phone and talk to a human and have kind of real-time support. So I don't think, yes, AI is going to come in or certain pieces of technology are going to come in to enhance maybe that servicing aspect.
2: Mm-hmm.
8: But the human touch, I don't see ever going away as far as the luxury category.
1: Yeah, I agree with you on that. So, you know, whenever I engage with a company looking to partner with us, you know, I know they're serious and a good fit when they understand that the demos of talk radio here in America match well with the upscale leisure and the business side of travel. And my point is, you know, the spending power in the U.S., we know it's in the 35-plus demographic. Certainly the 45-65 demos, I'll put it there, you know, which is the core of this audience around the country. Now, Mary nor I fall into the baby boomer generation. We'd be Gen X. But the baby boomers, but the baby boomers, they dominate the luxury travel market with big numbers, Zane. There's also more and more people that we encounter who thought they'd leave their money to their kids, but their kids are successful. They're doing well, so they don't need or want their money, which is why we see so many baby boomers or, to a degree, Gen X spending on travel. So who's a typical customer right now for Ovation Network, and has that person evolved as the company has grown?
8: I mean, you're spot on. I think it is. I look at some of the trips that are booked, and then by who, it is simply incredible. So we kind of run the gamut as far as our clientele. We do have kind of the older end of things, and then we have the younger, the more experienced. And it's crazy the experience that some of these younger travelers have. So where have they been? What have they done? I mean, you start to talk to them, and it's just crazy that they've experienced what they have in, say, the time frame that they have been able to travel. I see it continuing because you're right. You mentioned the older generation potentially trying to leave some money or some investment for the younger generation. And a lot of those are already successful. So that means potentially they turn around, the older generation turns around and uses that for their own travel.
1: Mm-hmm.
8: Or the youngers just potentially, they now have more money and they go to different places and places that a lot can't go to. It's going to continue.
1: Well, Zane, listen, this was a nice conversation. You are certainly welcome anytime. We look forward to doing it again in the future. Keep in touch and hope you have a nice weekend, okay?
8: Excellent. Thanks for having me.
2: Yeah, that was great. Thank you, Zane.
8: Thank you.
1: All right, nice conversation with Zane. I'm sure we'll have him back. So right now, folks, it is time for us to hand off to Bobby. He's going to take you through this bottom of the hour break. When we return, we'll build on group travel and a way to manage it with your clan. The latest Destination Spotlight is ahead this hour. 80% of the best weekend show in America still to come.
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10: 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KLUP. Terrell Hills. San Antonio.
11: Veteran News, I'm Mary Rose. Florida native Kyle Kirkwood is the winner of the Freedom 250 Grand Prix in Washington, D.C. President Trump waved the green flag to start Sunday's race, and Transportation Secretary Sean Duffy waved the checkered flag at the finish after 147 laps. A fast-moving wildfire is threatening Reno, Nevada. The Hawk Fire so far has scorched more than 10,000 acres and forced evacuations for nearly 14,000 homes. The U.S. is set to impose tough new sanctions on Iran. Treasury Secretary Scott Bessent says he'll hold a news conference on Monday to lay out the economic pressures the administration plans to impose on Iran and its key allies. This is SRN News.
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2: All right, if you've traveled for a large-scale family reunion, destination wedding, or really any sort of group trip, then you know someone has to be in charge of the schedules and the details, often with spreadsheets. Sometimes it's even a paid trip manager. Will Schmall is the co-founder and CTO of House Mother. They seek to make all of this much easier. Let's find out how, and here's Will.
1: Well, we hope you're enjoying a nice Saturday morning, Will. Nice to have you a part of our national broadcast today.
16: Oh, thanks for having me.
1: Nice to have you here with us. You know, I realize this is radio. People can't see exactly what I'm seeing. But I think we have to begin with the unique spelling of House Mother as H-O-U-S-M-T-H-R. I'm sure you get a lot of questions as to why. I want you to share with us what House Mother is, why the unique spelling, and how it can help travelers traveling within a group.
16: Sure. So House Mother is an AI travel companion that helps friends or families manage everything after the trip is booked and the itinerary is done. So, you know, imagine you have your arrivals, your room assignments, who's bringing what, shared expenses and plans, and any last-minute changes that, you know, all the on-trip, you know, things that happen. It keeps everyone coordinated and handles the details, right? It's called House Mother specifically because I've been renting a house with my sister for the last 27 years and sharing that house with her. And are splitting up between our friends or our family, and they call me the house mother. So basically, anyone that knows frat houses or sororities knows there's a house mother typically also in that vertical. But, you know, it's spelled that way just for, I guess, design-wise. But outside of that, that's why we call house mother. The mother taking care of everyone that's on trip.
2: Got it. This might be one of the best uses of AI that I've heard of in a long time in the travel industry. So I think a lot of people listening who are the ones in charge of organizing group duties on trips are nodding their head right now and saying, hallelujah, I'm one of them. So let's get a little more specific. Let's say I want to book a family reunion for 40 or 50 people. Give us a couple of details on exactly what the app will do for me that may replace like my spreadsheets.
16: Sure. So, I mean, every group has a trip mother, and that one person absorbs the chaos or the organization because a lot of times they love it, right? Other times they just they are the person that exists within their friend and family group that has the most time. But, you know, what essentially the app does is that person signs up, you add those people that are on trip with you, and from there, mother puts everyone into a chat together, and she's also in the chat with them. So she starts to learn what's going on, you know, between individuals, personalities, who is in charge of what, and also just interest likes and, you know, starts to proactively mitigate either needs, wants, or safety features, right?
17: Okay.
16: So it could, you know, do everything from tell you that you all went out to dinner and two people weren't there because you uploaded the receipt and happened to be that, you know, it knew that you had, you know, those 45 people at your family reunion, but there's five people missing maybe because they, you know, were all out the night before, right, at that and weren't there at dinner. So we're just automating little things that help the progression of the trip move forward easily.
1: So a few questions. You know, I think it's fair to say that money can be a source of friction in organized group travel. I know you have expense logs. I'm curious if people are using them, if you find they're helpful. I want to know, does a person have to be the primary, you know, is there a primary person managing the app, or is everybody contributing? And any costs associated here, Will?
16: So the concept of house mother is kind of to split the responsibility. So even though one person starts a trip, what we're trying to do is making everyone aware and also be able to not only claim tasks or items in the shared calendar, but also be able to execute and, you know, be able to have house mother or mother, our AI entity, be able, she will automatically tell someone, hey, you're the closest person to the supermarket, right, and you guys need this for your house or your event or what's going on, right? So she's taking the responsibilities and splitting it up. So for that, you know, everyone pays a $19.99 annual membership for unlimited trips, right? So if you think about other, you know, planning or itinerary tools, you know, there could be a lot of money, right? And we think that for, say, the $19.99, it's a pretty good price for unlimited trips to have someone watching over and guiding you, just as, you know, any mother would, you know, for a group that's traveling.
1: Well, all right, well said. Well, listen,
2: very cool.
1: Will, we wish you the best of luck on this. Really quick, I'm just going to, did you create this yourself, or did you have others? Just real quick answer.
16: So I created it with my business partner or my co-founder.
1: Okay. Well, we wish you a lot of luck. We'll definitely continue to follow the development. We hope you have a nice rest of the week, and thanks for sharing the information with us.
16: Thank you so much.
2: Thank you, Will.
16: Bye-bye.
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1: 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Well, it seems like they're everywhere, those tiny little black bottles with crazy black boxes with crazy black symbols on them that only your smartphone can decode. I'm talking, of course, about QR codes, symbols that allow you to connect with something like a menu in a restaurant or a guide to a museum, hotel, even a retail shopping center. A McAfee report found 62% of us use them while traveling or in a new place. But as our next guest warns us, the bad guys are out there, hoping you'll use your smartphone to open whatever that QR code is promising, and down that road lies trouble. Harry Moggins is a data privacy, digital surveillance, and cybersecurity expert who's founder and CEO of an Atlanta-based company called Privacy Bee. That's B-E-E, Privacy Bee. Harry, nice to have you join us. Let's start with the basics. How could harm come to me if I downloaded the info promised on a QR code that's not legitimate?
2: Well, thank you for having me, first of all. It's a great question. The QR code might seem innocuous, but if it gets you to download an app or log into a site that seems legitimate, it could put your information at risk. It could put your financial information at risk. For example, a common news article that you see is parking lots. You know, when you're traveling, you're on the go, you scan a QR code, you just assume it's an official one from the lot. But because you didn't check quite well enough, it takes you to a fake page, and it asks you for credit card information in order to pay for your parking spot. Seems totally innocuous, but when you do that, you could be giving your credit card information to a hacker, a scammer, and then they could charge you, way more than the price of the actual parking lot, and maybe keep charging you every month for the next year. It could be an ongoing battle. So giving your payment information to a bad guy is obviously one of the biggest downsides or biggest risks.
1: Well, how can I tell if a QR code is bogus or if it really is for that parking lot or that restaurant menu?
2: It's tough because that's why it's one of the favorites of scammers these days, because you don't see where you're going out of initially. When you're scanning it, it's just, as you said, a big box of black and white scribbles. So the best thing is use the official camera app on your phone. That way it shows you a preview of the URL before you click on it. Sometimes you can decipher if this URL is suspicious or fake, or it's meant to look like a real parking lot or restaurant menu name, but they changed like an O to a zero, or it's a strange domain you've never seen that just doesn't feel right. It's kind of a gut check. That's a good first way. My favorite way to stay safe is the fingernail test. It's as simple as it sounds. Before you scan the QR code, feel it, touch it, put your actual fingers on the code and see if somebody put a small sticker on top of the official QR code, because they might reuse the same sign. They just replace the actual scannable square with something that is nefarious or, guides to the bad guy site.
1: We just have a few seconds left, but if you don't click on it, you're not getting trouble. You won't get in trouble, right?
2: Correct.
1: Just viewing it is not a problem.
2: Viewing is no problem. It's once you scan it on your app, on your phone, and then you actually visit the website, if it asks you to do something like get payment information, download an app, log in to a site, that's when you have to be careful, because that's when you're putting yourself at risk of being compromised.
1: Okay, so don't install anything on your phone. You shouldn't really have to put a payment in at a restaurant ahead of time if you're looking at a, quote, QR for a menu, quote, unquote. But I can see how in a parking place or in a retail place it might work. Very helpful information. And this is apparently a growing industry, I understand.
2: So this is a favorite of scammers in 2026 because it's so hard to detect and it's so easy to mask official, you know, QR codes with a fake imposter. They could steal, you know, money or identity or logins or all kinds of other nefarious deeds.
1: Oh, gosh, yet another problem. Harry Moggins is the founder and CEO of Privacy BEE. Check it if you'd like. Harry, thank you so much for joining us.
2: Thank you for having me.
1: And we'll be right back.

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2: 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That's a heck of a thing to be running an election on. 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
5: 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This product is not intended to diagnose, treat, cure, or prevent any disease.
3: With scientific advancements and advancements in the health industry over the past decade or so, apparently there's now a new obsession in society, which is trying to live as long as you possibly can. New trends are popping up all the time, including doing blood tests on a regular basis, going into an oxygen chamber, and doing new social media trends like the looksmaxing. And it's all for the idea of not necessarily living your best life right now, but trying to prolong that life for as long as possible. And I think maybe we have our priorities mixed up. Personally, I don't know why you'd want to live to 150 years old and why so many people are actually scared of death. For those that are actually faith-based and have their belief in a higher power, then you know that there's really nothing to fear as soon as you're gone. So instead of looking to try and prolong this life, maybe we should be looking at ways to try and make this life the best one you possibly can have. And to me, finding ways to be healthier right now doesn't necessarily mean prolonging my life, but just making sure that I can live my life to the fullest without any obstacles getting in the way. So here's to a long and prosperous life to you, although maybe it doesn't need to be all the way up to 120 years old.
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8: Well, it's only taken us 86 weeks to get to New York State, Mary, but here we are. 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
8: Well, thank you for joining us this morning. So you're talking to two people who were born and grew up in New York, and except for a short period when we were married, we've always lived in the New York City area. Mary and I, certainly we've been blessed to travel around the country and world for years. There are some tourism slogans that are certainly memorable. Virginia's for lovers, pure Michigan, big sky country, the heart of it all for Ohio, first in flight, North Carolina, right? But part of what makes marketing successful often is simplicity and just being straight to the point.

0: variety of things to do all in one state.
1: Absolutely. And, you know, I think people do think of New York City when they first think of New York, and we get that. But as you said, the diversity, when you get into New York State with all the regions, we've got the Hudson Valley. It's beautiful. It's family friendly. We could do the whole show on the Adirondacks and the Finger Lakes region of New York State, the history and growth that's going on in the Catskills. Robert and I have enjoyed that area many times. We've got Niagara Falls, Lake Placid, Saratoga, Lake George, Long Island with the beaches and the wineries. So how are the tourist numbers looking this year, and anything you want to point out about the regions?
0: Yeah, it's so far so good. Our numbers are looking steady. Like most people in the United States, the international market is a little softer than it has been, but luckily the domestic seems to be making up for that. We're lucky in New York because so much of what we have appeals to people and sort of the current trends in travel. Right, people are looking to get off the beaten track. They're looking to get to remote places and unplug. And in New York, you have such easy access to that. You know, we have more ski areas than anywhere in the nation. People may think of other states, but it's New York, so you're always just like an hour or so drive from great skiing. We have the longest foliage season in the nation, and actually the Adirondacks were just named by Priceline as the number one fall foliage destination in the U.S., so it's easy to get out there and see beautiful foliage. We even put out a weekly I Love New York foliage report, which every week tells people where the best foliage is.
2: Well, that's coming.
0: And there's all those, you know, the small, beautiful small towns. And so it's really easy to get out there and see the state. And so that's really benefits.
2: You know, one other thing that I'll throw out there as well is I'll just call it sports tourism, because, you know, from all the professional sports teams you'll find in New York City and other parts of the state, you know, Buffalo and so forth, you know, we certainly talk about our love of the New York Yankees on the show regularly. But you think about the college sector. We've got Syracuse, St. John's, Army, West Point popular. Then there's all the major sporting events, U.S. Tennis Open that's coming, New York City Marathon, PGA, the tour championships. You've got Belmont and Saratoga that are great. I mean, Saratoga is just a great town in general. But, you know, regardless of the season, regardless of the month, if you're a sports fan, New York really has you covered, doesn't it, Ross?
0: Absolutely. We're excited that this year the Belmont Stakes returns to Belmont Park after a multi-year renovation of that venue. Saratoga will continue going strong as the oldest sporting venue in the United States. It's not a baseball stadium. It's Saratoga Racetrack. And, of course, you know, any true blue baseball fan has to do their pilgrimage to Cooperstown to the one and only National Baseball Hall of Fame. That's right here in New York, in central New York.
2: You know, the other thing I'm going to throw out there that I do think that it's a little bit underappreciated, but the connectivity of airports in New York. You know, everyone, we know JFK and LaGuardia, but there's Westchester County Airport, Stewart International, Albany and Buffalo International, Syracuse and Rochester. You got Long Island, MacArthur, that most people know as Islip. But that's something that it really is a strong suit for New York, I've always said for years. But last question, really where we're going to take you with this, is we focused heavily on the America 250 on this show. We did the broadcast, actually, on July 4th from the Intrepid for the big celebration. But what do you say is the most patriotic way to celebrate this nation in New York?
0: We have a Path Through History program, which celebrates not only those historical attractions connected to the American Revolution, like Saratoga Battlefield, the turning point of the Revolution, but also immigration, Native American history, natural history. And that program curates all the amazing historical sites we have across New York State by different themes based on people's interests. Okay. So that's a really patriotic way to learn about experience history.
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0: Great being with you. Thanks so much.
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0: Bye-bye.
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2: News this hour from Town Hall, I'm Mary Rose. The White House is escalating economic pressure on Iran, warning countries that helped Tehran could face severe consequences. Correspondent Ron Taylor has more.
3: President Trump calls the initiative Economic D-Day, targeting oil smuggling, cash transfers, front companies, and other financial lifelines to Iran. He says any country allowing those activities will face tremendous economic consequences. Supporters argue that the U.S. has an economic advantage and can pressure Tehran at lower political costs than expanded military action. Treasury Secretary Scott Bessent says maximum economic pressure could reduce the likelihood of a large-scale conflict. Ron Taylor reporting.
2: The Treasury Department is putting protections in place to help families keep more of their Trump account investment returns. Correspondent Richard Boyd reports.
4: Treasury Secretary Scott Bessent says families should not lose investment returns to unnecessary fees. The default fund, a State Street S&P 500 exchange-traded fund, charges just 2 basis points, or 0.02%. Proposed regulations would cap all investment options at 10 basis points. Employers could also contribute up to $2,500 per employee each year, tax-free to workers under the program's rules. Richard Boyd reporting.
2: Heavy rain and strong winds are lashing the Big Island of Hawaii as Tropical Storm Mokay passed by the Big Island. At last check, the storm centered about 275 miles southeast of Hilo with top winds around 45 miles per hour. Forecasters say up to a foot of rain is likely on the island, which is still recovering from Hurricane Lala. More on these stories at townhall.com.
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2: An Army unit in Europe specializing in drone warfare has been told to stop learning and start using the battlefield technology and return to being a traditional infantry battalion. Reporter Bernie Bennett has more on this.
6: Last November, 600 soldiers formed the 173rd Airborne Brigade in Europe that specialized in drone warfare and was set up to be used as a dedicated unit that could deploy anywhere drones were required. General Christopher Leneve, the Army's acting chief of staff, has ordered that battalion to refocus on its core mission of being an airborne infantry unit. Ukrainian President Volodymyr Zelensky said in March that Ukrainian officials were helping 5 countries in the Middle East and Gulf region counter Iranian drone attacks, while the United States and European countries were among others that requested their support. Bernie Bennett in Washington.
2: A Texas judge has denied Carmelo Anthony's request for a new trial in the fatal stabbing of fellow student Austin Metcalf in 2025. Breaking news, townhall.com. Tesla recalls nearly 3 million vehicles in China over door handle safety risks.
7: Tesla and other Chinese car makers are recalling more than 4 million vehicles over safety concerns, including risks tied to their door handles. Tesla's recalling about 2.98 million vehicles, including models 3,